0: if you will, for former evangelicals. Today we're talking about the office of the pastor, an opportunity for you to consider trading the cult of personality for the office of Christ. We've dealt with the first one of the first kind of obvious differences and the underlying reason why the evangelical pastor looks like he just stepped off the golf course and the pastor of the historic traditional church looks like he just stepped out of history in some ways, why that is and why one emphasizes the man and the other attempts to cover up the man. Now, bear in mind, these are not two alternatives. They're not two styles. This is a unscriptural way of looking at the pastoral office and a scriptural way of looking at the pastoral office. Our call-in number, 1-877-623-6943. Talk back at issuesetc.org or send us a tweet at issuesetc. So it comes down to, you say it kind of comes down to a shepherd trying to look like his sheep. What do you mean?
1: Yes, I mean that right underneath the surface level appearance, what's actually being portrayed is a deeper understanding of the pastoral office. For the evangelical pastor, that's the man is important, not so much the office. For a Lutheran pastor, this is reversed. It's the office that is important, not so much the man. And one way to think of this, and it's true, every church, Lutheran or evangelical, for example, every church has vestments. The vestments may be fitting for divine service, or they may just come from the gap, but every church has vestments. The question is, what do these vestments proclaim? Do they say, here is a hip, trendy guy who is full of biblical advice? Or do they say, here is a man who is put into the office of Christ to preach the word of Christ and administer the sacraments of Christ? Here is a man who is not his own. He is called and ordained, as we say, called by Christ through his church, ordained or put under orders to fulfill the office that Christ has given. Everything else comes secondary. And to demonstrate this, the church clothes the pastor so that he and everyone else remember that he is there to be a pastor first and an individual second. I can at least speak for myself. I wear one dress and one dress only, and it most certainly goes on and comes off at church. And what I mean by that is the white robe, the alb that covers me, is the church covering me, demonstrating very clearly to anyone who walks in that they're not there to see Jeremy, the ordinary but extraordinary life coach Christian. They are there to see a pastor, to hear a pastor put in the office of Christ, proclaim the grace and mercy of Christ that he won for us once and for all by his shed blood on Calvary's cross.
0: Let's talk with Jan in Clarksville, Tennessee, and get her call in here before we take our bottom of the hour break. Jan, thanks for waiting and welcome.
2: Thank you. Thank you, Pastor Wilkin and Pastor Rohde. I'm not too sure there aren't some lifelong Lutherans that don't need to hear this, too. As a former evangelical, I'd like to ask Pastor Rohde, what's the best way to address friends and family who get that deer in the headlight stare at you when you tell them you've become a Lutheran?
0: That's a great question, and Jan, thank you very much. You got about a minute before we take our break, Pastor Rohde.
1: Oh, that is a wonderful question. It's a challenging one because the process of becoming Lutheran is so different and so multifaceted and usually takes a long time. Here's what a lot of folks who have come into the Lutheran Church tell me, and it's really sunk in home. They tell me that the Lutheran Church is for broken people. I didn't need the Lutheran Church until I realized that I was broken. Man. Does that hit home? I'm a lifelong Lutheran, and that hits home because, to me, that drives home why I am a Lutheran still today by conviction. It is a church for broken people where they can come and receive absolution, receive the body and blood of Christ, have their consciences restored, and be given the hope of eternal life for the sake of Jesus. that is, I think, the best way to explain to someone why the Lutheran Church is the place where you've landed.
0: Pastor Jeremy Rohde is our guest, part three of our six-part series on the gospel for former evangelicals. We're talking about the office of the pastor. We'll be right back.

0: In 1521, at the Diet of Worms, Martin Luther was asked to recant his writings. Luther responded, "Unless I am convinced from the sacred scriptures that I am in error, I cannot and will not recant. Here I stand. I cannot do otherwise. God help me. Amen." Will you stand with us as we proclaim these Reformation truths in the 21st century? 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
3: It's not unusual for Vogue magazine to do a multi-page spread with a seductive model, wearing heavy makeup, a plunging neckline to the waist, and spiked heels. What is horrifying is the model's only 10 years old. Since then, the little girl has been photographed topless. One blogger wrote, "This isn't edgy, it's inappropriate and creepy." Another observed the girl had the facial expression of a child in illegal child pornography. The hypersexualization of little girls is tragic. A priority of groups like the International Planned Parenthood Federation is ending so-called age-based discrimination of children's sexuality. Are you surprised, then, that Planned Parenthood's been caught hiding the sexual abuse of young girls?
2: For more information, visit our website at lifeissues.org and stay informed, more informed than you've ever been.
0: Welcome back to Issues Etc. We're coming to you live this Wednesday afternoon, August the 24th. 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Talkback at issuesetc.org is our in-studio email address or our Twitter address at issuesetc. Pastor Jeremy Rohde is our guest, pastor of Faith Lutheran Church in Capistrano Beach, California. In the second hour of the program, we'll remember along with the church the Apostle Bartholomew. We should probably also look up the name Nathaniel in order to understand more about this apostle. Dr. Curtis Giese will be our guest. Then we'll talk about a new study entitled American Religion Contemporary Trends with its author from Duke University, Dr. Mark Shaves, and then some analysis of those findings with Shane Rosenthal of the White Horse Inn. Pastor Rohde, one more quick question on the way the pastor is dressed, and that is, you say this is not unusual. I mean, there are all sorts of stations in life that adopt a certain uniform for this very purpose, to emphasize the office rather than the person who occupies that office. Give us a couple examples.
4: Right. If we think about it a little bit more broadly, it's not so strange to have a pastor, quote-unquote, in uniform, denoting an office, in much the same way that a judge dresses in a gown, a doctor in a white coat, or a police officer in uniform. They're not wearing their own clothing because they're not their own in that vocation. They're acting in an office. They're office bearers who fulfill that specific office. In the Evangelical Lutheran Church, the man and his personality come first, so he wears his clothes. The office is a distant second. In the Lutheran Church, it's the office, not the man. And one more thing that I could just add to that, please don't tell people, "Oh, you have to hear my pastor. He is such a wonderful guy. You have to hear him preach." Tell him instead, "You have to hear this gospel. This is the reason for the hope that is in me." When evangelical folks get this distinction between the office and the man, it's like scales falling from their eyes. In some sense, they instantly become former evangelicals, because when they go back, they can't help but see that this is the man, not the office, at the forefront. The emphasis is on the wrong syllable. And when they look toward the Lutheran Church, they see that it is the office foremost, not the man, which is the same as saying that Christ himself is foremost, because the office itself is his, and because the gifts of word and sacrament that come through that office also belong to Christ.
0: Another way to approach this, you say, is through what a pastor is called. What do you mean by that?
4: Sure. Another hurdle for former evangelicals is calling pastor, pastor. And as a pastor, I can tell you, we're not all bent out of shape by that. But it is telling. It is indicative. Because when by calling a pastor by his first name, when someone calls me Jeremy, what comes into my mind, what likely comes into their mind, is me, myself. When someone calls me a pastor, when I hear pastor come from their lips, immediately I recognize that they're speaking to me as one who is in the office. That causes the whole relationship to be understood in different terms, and in terms of word and sacrament ministry, the appropriate terms. I think the current trend to not call pastors is really part of a wider breakdown in our culture. And it's one that I lament, not because I'm some sort of formalist or fuddy-duddy, but because I think it shows a breakdown in order and the understanding of vocation. If good walls make for good neighbors, then so do titles. And we know this, of course, because of the relationship between children and parents. I mean, children say father and mother or mom and dad, and that's indicative of a relationship, of a vocation, of the offices of parents and their duties towards child. But also parents turn towards children, and they call their children son and daughter. And that in and of itself is so important, because that is showing and teaching children what their vocation and roles are. Likewise, the same is true with police officers. If Joe on the street is telling me to put my hands up against the wall, I'm not going to do it. But if Joe on the street is coming up in a police officer's uniform, speaking authoritatively, he is Officer Smith, and I'm going to do what he says. The same is true in the military in terms of chain of command, and the same is true with a judge who is called Your Honor even when they're deciding a case against you. Why? All of this, because it's the office and not the man.
0: I can here speak from personal experience, because I'm called all manner of things due largely to the confusion of my vocations, because I am a radio talk show host. I'm also a pastor. And so I don't get bent out of shape in either direction here. But it is almost a every single time coming from my workaday world, where I'm usually just called by my first or last name by my colleagues, going to my other vocation where I serve as an assistant pastor. And when I walk in the door, however I'm dressed, I may be in casual clothes because I'm there to pick up, you know, something from the mailbox, to be referred to as pastor, it is every time a reminder of who I am, who I've been called to be for those people.
4: People do us, you're exactly right, Todd, people do us the greatest favor when they call us pastor, because they're holding us to the office, and they're also honoring the office. And when you simply hear that, it reminds you of who you are, and in specific, who you are to them. You are the one that they are receiving Christ's words and Christ's sacraments from. That changes the relationship. And sometimes pastors need reminding of this fact. I know I do. Because you slip into as if you're just dealing with people as if they were people, and before you know it, you've spoken your mind too harshly or said something you regret, not realizing that they were taking what you were saying as coming from a pastor. So to have that title there is a constant reminder to both pastor and people that this is the relationship. It's worthy of respect and honor that goes both ways, from people to pastor and from pastor to people, recognizing that this office is one of the most priceless gifts that Christ has given us.
0: You say that when you're on your deathbed, you don't want a friend. You certainly don't want a life coach. What do you mean?
4: Well, yeah, when you're on your deathbed, you certainly don't want a life coach showing up. That's true. And I think that this is the implications for pastoral care, that something as simple as calling a pastor has, because when there's a crisis in your family, when there's sin that has to be dealt with, or the example you brought up, when you're on your deathbed, you don't want a friend showing up. You've got enough friends and family, and when you're dying, they're not exactly what you want anyway. What you want is not a man in particular. What you want is a pastor. You want someone, anyone, who comes to you in the name of Christ, in the office of Christ, to pronounce absolution to you, to pray the Psalms and the Lord's Prayer with you, and to hold your hand as Christ receives you into his own. And that is what a pastor is there for. So when you have in your mind, this man is not Jeremy, this man is a pastor, then on your deathbed he comes to you in the name of the Lord and gives you his gifts. That's what you want.
0: Let's go back to the phones. Mike is listening in Kansas City, been very patient. Mike, thanks for waiting.
5: Yeah, thank you, Pastor Wilkin. And I wish people listening would consider supporting Issues, etc. It's a great resource. And thank you again, Pastor Rohde. And you're right, the scales fell from my eyes when I considered the awesomeness of the true pastoral office. We attend a Bible study here at Christ Lutheran on Tuesday evenings. Pastor Froilan teaches it. And actually, coincidentally, there's another former evangelical in that Bible study who came to Christ Lutheran the same way I did, by hearing of it over Issues, etc. But my comment has to do with gospel and the confession and absolution, the forgiveness of sins. And, you know, this really isn't possible in the evangelical church, and here's why. When I was in the charismatic church, there was no opportunity for this because we were taught that our primary duty was to be conformed to the image of Christ. They basically take a passage from Romans 8 and turn it into a moral imperative is what they do. And they teach that you can actually make progress in your sanctification. You actually can become more Christ-like if you just try hard enough. But for those of us who can't pull it off, they had a term for us too, we're referred to as backsliders. So basically, you'll do anything you can to avoid becoming one of those, you know, dreaded backsliders, so you're constantly convincing other people and even yourself that you're not one. And Pastor Wilkin, you had Ted Haggard on your program a few years ago. That's precisely what he was doing. He was trying to convince himself and everyone that he was not a backslider while in the midst of his own sin. And if I could just add one more thing about this. This errant doctrine of progress in becoming more Christ-like, that really is the thing that robs us of the gospel that's contained in confession and absolution, which is the forgiveness of our sins. And let me just say one more thing, please. If any former evangelicals are hearing me speak right now, I want to assure you, you don't have to be a homeless Christian. If you would go to issuesetc.org, look on their website, you'll find a list of churches. Find one close to you and attend that church. There, you can receive the true gospel. You don't have to be a homeless Christian, and they will not call you a backslider.
0: All right, let's take a break. Thank you very much for the call, Mike, and we'll get your response, Pastor Rohde, on the other side of this break. 1-877-623-MY-IE. Thank you very much for your kind words, Mike. 1-877-623-MY-IE, or talk back at issuesetc.com.

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1: 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But we always have the best and clearest voices in confessional Lutheranism. 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
3: Welcome back to Issues, Etc. 10 more minutes with Pastor Jeremy Rohde, pastor of Faith Lutheran Church in Capistrano Beach, California, concluding part three of a six-part weekly series with him on the gospel for former evangelicals. Today we're talking about the office of the pastor. Mike was on the line from Kansas City before the break. In addition to his kind words, he said that in his days in evangelicalism, he was either explicitly or implicitly taught to avoid repentance because that would mean that he might be backsliding. Your thoughts there, Pastor Rohde?
4: Yeah, what Mike said is a very good demonstration or illustration of exactly what we've been talking about, that the functional view of the pastoral office in evangelicalism seems to be that the pastor is the one who shows you how to get better and better. If you just do it like him, you'll make it. And if you don't, well, you're backsliding. I wonder what evangelical pastors would say if they encountered someone like St. Paul, who in Romans chapter 7 writes, "The good that I would do, I do not, and the evil that I would not do, that I keep on doing. Who will save me from this body of death? I thank God through Jesus Christ my Lord." What would they say to that? That Paul is a great backslider? Or would they say that Paul's only hope is Christ, just as our only hope is Christ?
3: You say the pastor is to be, in essence, a forgiveness man, and yet it's not the man again, but the office. Talk about that.
4: Yeah, the office belongs to Christ, and that's something we can never, never forget. And part of being a pastor in the office is you realize right away you can't fill those shoes. There is one good shepherd, and you are an under-shepherd, period. But Christ is a man of mercy. That's why he came. That's why he died. He is a man who has mercy on sinners. And to be taken into his office means that you are to be a man that has mercy on sinners. And how important that is, not only for the pastor's own integrity, but for the people that he serves as well. In fact, this is so important to us, this idea of forgiveness and an office of forgiveness, that prior to our divine service, prior to the beginning of it, we have confession and absolution take place. I, a poor, miserable sinner, we say. Every single person. By the way, the pastor, as a man, with the congregation, turns and faces the altar and confesses his sins as a man. Then he turns around, faces the congregation in the office of Christ as the one who has been put there in the stead and by the command of Christ, and he announces that forgiveness, the forgiveness won on the cross. He announces that absolution to all the sinners who have confessed there. I, a poor, miserable sinner, is that backsliding? No, that's just the simple truth. The truth is the only hope we have is Jesus. We're betting all the chips on that, and we're locking our faith into the absolution of Jesus

0: maybe not so much if you read 1 Corinthians and what Paul says about the cross, is that the absolution itself of all things is the most offensive at all. What's usually offensive to evangelicals visiting a Lutheran church for the first time is this: that in their experience, a pastor is just like them. A pastor is a man, just like any other man. So what's offensive is that this man would dare to forgive my sins. But in the Lutheran church, it's not the man himself who's forgiving sins, but the pastor, the man in the office. Forgiveness of sins is what pastors do. The fact that this man or that man or another happen to be pastors is all completely secondary to the fact that they have been put into that office. And the duty of that office is to forgive sins. This is what St. John the Evangelist writes in chapter 20. The Lord Jesus breathed on his disciples and said, "Receive the Holy Spirit. If you forgive anyone his sins, they are forgiven. If you do not forgive them, they are not forgiven." So this man is not here to be himself first. He is there to be a pastor first. He stands in the stead and by the command of Jesus, as we just heard, and he is there to retain the sins of the unrepentant and proclaim judgment that they might turn and repent, and he is there to forgive the sins of all who do repent, a forgiveness that is sealed but not only by the very command of Christ, but by the very name of God himself.
1: If it is not about the man, but about the office, is there a flip side to that?
0: There is, and I wish that we had more time to go into it. Perhaps sometime we will. It's the office, not the man, that's important. The flip side of that is it's not you, the individual Christian. It's the church, the body of Christ, of which you are only a member, the family of God, in which you are one of many sons and many daughters. If it's not the office, but the man, then it's not you, but the church. And this is the way to start thinking rightly about the liturgy and hymnody and written out prayers. These belong to the church, to the family. They're not yours, they're not mine, they're ours, and they're common. These are the family prayers. So there's really no room in the family service for a pastor's personal prayers or idiosyncrasies, because this is the time for the family to pray. It's the time for common prayers. And what a relief this is, because I have had so many experiences in my life where I am praying with one eye open, I call it, and that is the pastor is doing some escorte prayer and I'm sitting there half-heartedly praying, one eye closed in prayer, one eye open, just waiting for him to say something ludicrous. Because I don't know what he's going to say, because this is his personal prayer. It's not a family prayer. It's a family time. If he wants me to bow my head and close my eyes in prayer, then pray something that belongs to the family, something that I can trust. There's time enough throughout the week for you to pray and sing and worship as you will, but divine service is the time for the family of God and for family worship, for family songs, as we join together as children of the same Heavenly Father. And when it comes to using the historic liturgy, we're simply acknowledging that the family of God is much bigger than us in this specific time, in this specific place. The family consists of angels and archangels and all the company of heaven, Old Testament saints and New Testament saints. Let's not mince words. The liturgy is offensive to the old Adam. What does the old Adam love? Autonomy, independence, from God and neighbor. Serve God when I want to, serve neighbor when I want to. The old Adam loves creating his own spirituality. So let's not mince words. The most loving thing a surgeon can do is identify and destroy the cancer. The liturgy is offensive to the old Adam because it is a rejection of autonomy, independence, and creating one's own spirituality. And the pastoral office, likewise, is offensive to the old Adam because it's not about the man. It's not about the old Adam. It's about Christ and the gifts that come from Christ through his office to we poor sinners, that we might know his forgiveness and his love now and for eternity.
1: With about a minute here,

0: here. Next time we talk and we take up a different subject under the heading of the gospel for former evangelicals, what will we be discussing?
1: What I'd like to do is part two of my Lord's Supper presentation. The first was in remembrance of me, and you can find that on the Issues Etc. website. The next one I'd like to do, I've called This Is My Body. In remembrance of me, we focused on the sacrament as a means of grace and the power of forgiveness that is there, according to Christ's words. In This Is My Body, we'll focus down specifically on Christ's words that tell us that this is his body, this is his blood, and we'll look at some other instances where Jesus catechizes us into the possibility of this, water into wine, multiplying loaves, and how these things lead us to understand that the sacrament is not only possible, but is true. For with Jesus Christ, all things are possible. We'll take a look at his words then this next session.
0: Pastor Jeremy Rohde is pastor of Faith Lutheran Church in Capistrano Beach, California. Jeremy, it is always a pleasure. This is really shaping up to be an amazing series here on the program, and I look forward to next time.
1: I'm glad for that, and thank you so much for the opportunity, Todd. I sincerely hope that people come to see our Lord and Savior in the great fullness of his mercy.
0: Thanks for being our guest.
1: Thank you.
0: When we come back, hour two of Issues Etc. on this Wednesday afternoon, we're going to begin by remembering, as the church is today, the Apostle Bartholomew. He also goes by another name, and if we know that other name, then we can find out a lot more about him than if we're only looking in the New Testament for Bartholomew. Dr. Curtis Giese of Concordia University, Texas, will be our guest. After that, we're going to spend the rest of the hour and the afternoon talking with the author of a new study titled American Religion Contemporary Trends That's Made the News. Dr. Mark Shaves of Duke University will explain what he found in his most recent survey of the research. And then we'll take it apart, do a little analysis with Shane Rosenthal, producer of the network radio program called The White Horse Inn. That's in hour two in 7 minutes.
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3: How would you like to receive Martin Luther's A Simple Way to Pray, signed by its translator, Pastor Matt Harrison, president of the Lutheran Church Missouri Synod? 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

0: We often remember the birth dates of important people, and to my way of thinking, in the history of the Western world, one of the most, I wouldn't say the most, but one of the most important people, remembered on this day, by the way, the 10th of November, the day of his birth back in 1483, would be the 16th century reformer Martin Luther. Now, how he's remembered today is a matter of differing opinion. People of my theological ilk remember him as a theological ancestor, so to speak. He is a 16th century religious reformer, but not everyone shares that opinion. Greetings and welcome to Issues Etc. live this Monday afternoon. It's the 10th of November. I'm Todd Wilkin. Thanks for tuning us in. Dr. Gerhard Bode joins us here for the first few minutes of the program. We're going to spend some time remembering the 16th century reformer Martin Luther on the day of his birth. A little bit later, Casey Luskin will join us. We'll talk about the worldview and the personalities behind the TV series Cosmos, A Space-Time Odyssey. It spent a lot of time kind of lobbying for the weeks that it was on against intelligent design, creationism, and religion in general. There's a reason for that. The producers were pretty adamant that that was one of the things they wanted to stamp out with that TV series. We'll talk about that with Casey Luskin. And then Pastor Tom Baker will join us in Hour 2 of Issues, Etc. As usual, we'll be teaching a Sunday school lesson with him in Genesis chapter 24, the story of how Isaac got his wife, Rebekah. Our call-in number 1-877-623-6943, 877-623-MYIE. Our in-studio email address, talkback@issuesetc.org. Our Twitter address, @issuesetc. And for our beloved on-demand listeners, use the Issues Etc. comment line anytime, 618-223-8382, 618-223-8382. Joining us on the occasion of Martin Luther's birthday, this 10th of November. He was born in 1483. Dr. Gerhard Bode, Assistant Professor of Historical Theology at Concordia Seminary in St. Louis. Dr. Bode, welcome back to Issues Etc.
1: Thanks, Todd. It's great to be with you.
0: My first visit to Germany, I remember taking a tour in Wittenberg. We were doing the Luther stuff like everybody does. And the university student there who was giving us the tour was explaining to kind of the general audience who Martin Luther was. And she said, since we were largely American, she said, well, he's like your Paul Revere. He was a cultural, a political revolutionary. Is that true?
1: Well, that's a very common view of Luther, certainly in Germany today, that Luther is the great cultural leader or the great social or political herald of a new age. I mean, certainly Luther had an impact. Luther and his work as a reformer had an impact on German society and German culture and even German politics. But I think chiefly his work, as you noted earlier, his work is we remember him as a theologian, as a churchman, as a pastor, and in particular as one who proclaimed Jesus Christ crucified. That was really the heart of his Reformation message. I like to think that what is more important than the person of Martin Luther is the message that he proclaimed. And that message is a clear speaking of the gospel.
0: Often a biography of Luther, the popular ones, not so much in print, but when they're done in conversations like this, begin with Luther's life, his entrance into the monastery or to the events that precipitated that. Or they skip even that and just go straight to Luther's so-called tower experience and talk about his life as a reformer. But tell us about the Martin Luther before the Black Friars, before St. Anne, please help me, the Martin Luther before he was that troublesome little monk in Germany.
1: Well, Luther had kind of a pretty regular upbringing in Germany. He was, of course, born in 1483, and he came from a peasant family. And he really always regarded himself as a German peasant. That was his family background. His ancestors had been people who lived in or near a small village, and they had been farmers. They had owned land and shared fields and woods and water and things like that. Luther's own father was not the youngest son in the family, so he didn't inherit the family land. So Martin Luther's father, Hans, had to go out and find some kind of a career, and he went into the mining business. He worked as a miner for a while, and then eventually began to manage and operate his own smelting operation. So his father was kind of an up and coming guy. I suppose you could say that although he was of peasant ancestry, Luther's parents were moving toward the middle class and later were upper middle class. And, of course, Luther's parents wanted him to have a very good education. They didn't really have much to pass down to him in terms of land or anything like that, so they wanted him to have a good education, and they saw to it that he went to really the best schools that they were able to provide for him at the time. So even as a very young boy in the town of Mansfeld, where he really grew up, they sent him to the school in town. This wasn't a very big town, only about 2,000 people. But he went to school there until he was about 13 or 14 years old. And then his parents sent him off to another school in Magdeburg, which is a great big city in those days. It had about 30,000 people in it. He studied there for a year, and then finally he went to the town of Eisenach, where he continued to study there in the Latin school and really received a very good education there. And Luther had a lot of good memories of the town of Eisenach. And of course, if you go to Eisenach today and you look up into the hills, there up on top of the hill, you can still see the Wartburg Castle, where Luther would spend almost a year after his stay at the Diet of Worms. So Eisenach was kind of a special place for him. So his parents wanted him to have a good education. They were determined that he would be able to kind of make his way in the world, and they wanted to get him off to a good start.
2: So his father's intention was that Luther gain this education so that he could become, I mean, we would call it today, a professional man. What was his father's hope for young Martin Luther?
1: Well, his father really wanted him to be a lawyer, and that was a very respectable profession. And of course, his father maybe had an ulterior motive in this as well, because the mining business in which Luther's father was working was terribly litigious. They were suing everybody all the time over claims, over rights to land and rights for smelting and everything. I think Luther's father probably had been sick and tired of all the legal affairs that he had to deal with, and figured if he had a son who was a lawyer, that would be a very beneficial thing for the family to have, someone in the profession who could help them navigate the legal difficulties of the business. So that's what Luther's father wanted him to be, and really provided for Luther's education. When Luther went through the University of Erfurt, which was one of the finest German universities of its day, his father paid for him to go to the school, and Luther was an excellent student, and got his bachelor's degree and his master's degree. And especially by the time he got his master's degree, he was one of the top students in his class. And that's really what he needed, to have that high level of education to go on to the upper level of the law school. And in fact, Luther actually started to study law in keeping with his father's wishes. But of course, he didn't continue to do that, and things changed pretty quickly for him.
2: Before we get to that change, what would it have meant? I'm assuming here we're talking about what we would call today a classical model of education, that he was getting a liberal arts degree when he got his undergraduate degree. What was he studying in his master's degree before at least intending to go on to law? Do we know?
1: Yeah, we do. Actually, what he was studying in the bachelor's, at the bachelor's level, was similar to what he would actually study at the master's level. For example, he studied the seven liberal arts of the medieval university system. The seven liberal arts were the lower level was the trivium, a grammar, logic, and rhetoric. And then the upper level was the quadrivium, geometry, astronomy, music, and arithmetic. Now, it sounds like kind of a limited education. There were a lot of other things that went along with that, including natural philosophy and physics and things like that were kind of included in that education as well. But you're right, it really was a classical education. It was one that was very typical of the medieval university system, and it afforded him really the best education that he could have at that particular time. He was very skilled in languages, for example, especially Latin. The language of instruction in the Latin schools and all through the university would be Latin, and certainly Luther was very proficient in Latin by the time he was 12 years old. So he had, I would say, the scope of his education was perhaps rather narrow for the time, but it was one that would enable him to do what he needed to do in his profession.
2: I got to ask, and this is, I hate asking historians this, but I always have to think at least in these terms. Had Luther not confronted the thunderstorm, and had he gone on and done his father's wishes, do you think he would have, even in that way, distinguished himself? Because, I mean, in the way it turned out, we could look back at Luther and we could say one of the giant minds of Western European history, period. Do you think he would have gone on to distinguish himself in some other way?
1: I certainly think that's possible. He was very bright. There's no question about that. We know that, for example, when he got his master's degree, that he was the second in his class. So he was very high at the university in terms of his level of proficiency. But I have no reason to think otherwise. I think he certainly would have excelled as a lawyer if he had gone on to do that. And you know, you could, if you were a lawyer, you could go on to work for a German nobleman, say work in the chancellery for a German prince or an elector or something like that. And that was a very, very high level position. And in that respect, Luther could have been a very important layman in the church. But even Luther's own son went on to study law and served in the Saxon Chancellery in Weimar. So his son went on to work for a German prince as a lawyer. And certainly Luther himself could have done something like that or distinguished himself in other ways. He could have gone on to be a legal professor if he were interested in education. So yeah, he had a lot of opportunities before him.
2: We're talking with Dr. Gerhard Bode, a brief biography of 16th century reformer Martin Luther, who was born on this day in 1483. I'm Todd Wilkin. This is Issues, Etc.
3: How would you like to receive Martin Luther's A Simple Way to Pray, signed by its translator, Pastor Matt Harrison, president of the Lutheran Church Missouri Synod? 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
2: Election analysis you won't hear anywhere else. Carol Tobias, president of National Right to Life.
5: We had some candidates who thought that if they went into their districts or their states and talked only about abortion and women's reproductive rights, that they were going to win. They thought that was the magic bullet. It did not work.
2: Brian Brown, president of the National Organization for Marriage.
6: Look at the races where Republicans endorse same-sex marriage. Then look at how candidates did that were Republican, that were champions of traditional marriage. You couldn't be more wrong to say that marriage didn't have an impact in the election. It had a big impact.
2: Greg Smith of the Pew Research Center.
7: Among voters who attend church or another house of worship at least weekly, almost 6 in 10 voted Republican. Among people who say they never attend religious services, most voted Democratic.
2: An angle on the midterm elections you won't hear covered by Fox News, CNN, or NBC. 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Welcome back to Issues, Etc. I'm Todd Wilkin. It's Martin Luther's birthday, the 16th century reformer, on this November 10th. He was born in 1483. Dr. Gerhard Bode is our guest, assistant professor of historical theology at Concordia Seminary in St. Louis. We're doing a little biography on Luther. Let's talk a little bit, if we could, if we know anything about his religious sensibilities before his entrance into the monastery, the struggles that he describes once he's in the monastery. Does he appear to have those before he went in?
1: Well, it's very difficult to say. We really don't know very much about Luther's religious life before he entered the monastery. We do know that he was kind of given a basic religious education in school. For example, we know even as a child in the school in Mansfeld that he would have, as part of the curriculum in that school, that he would have learned the creed, he would have learned the Lord's Prayer, He would have learned to sing hymns in Latin. We do know that both the students and the teachers were required to participate in the worship services in the church there in the town. So he would have learned the liturgy of the Mass and the responsories for worship services. So he did learn some content of the Christian faith. But other than that, there's really no reason to expect that he didn't simply live his Christian life like any other regular young man of his age. He didn't seem to distinguish himself in any way, but he does seem to have been a very thoughtful young man, certainly while he's at the university. We do know, for example, that he had he took his conscience very seriously, and that seems to be evident even as in his studies in the university. He was very conscious of his own identity, of his own sinfulness, for example. So it's really not that surprising that he entered the monastery. Now, how all that happened is a very interesting story. Of course, we know that in the summer of 1505, that he had gone home to visit his parents. He had left Erfurt and gone back home to visit his parents. We don't really know why he went or what he went to. He did this in the middle of an academic term, which was very unusual. It could be that he was having some second thoughts about the career that his father wanted him to pursue. We don't really know what he talked about with his parents, but on the way home, not far from Erfurt, of course, he was caught in this very severe thunderstorm. And this seems to have been something that had a dramatic impact on Luther personally. He talks about it in his own writings and comments how there was lightning flashing around him and wind and thunder and so forth, and that he believed that he was going to die. This is a very, very traumatic experience. He had a great fear of death. He was kind of overcome by this. And, of course, in the middle of all this, cried out to St. Anne, as the mother of Mary, according to tradition, "Help me, St. Anne, and I will become a monk." And he survived the episode and within a few days announced his intention to enter the monastery. This is something that you know, he believed that was necessary for him to do. He believed that he was forced to do this. It's not something that he really did willingly. That may surprise us, but he believed that God kind of took him by the hand and led him into the monastery in this way. So it was a traumatic event in his life.
2: What does that promise mean in Luther's context there at the very beginning of the 16th century? For a man living in a time when the Roman Catholic Church is as pervasive as any institution ever has been, with the exception of the communist state in the modern
1: mm-hmm.
2: era.
1: Right.
2: What did it mean to say, "I will become a monk"?
1: Well, that was a promise, a vow made to St. Anne and to God. And it was a vow that he could not retract. He could not go against that. And so because he had said that, he had uttered that and believed that God saved him during this at the point of death, that he was going to fulfill that vow. And that's why he believed that he was kind of forced by necessity to take that vow. And he carried it out. He did what was expected of him. And so he went on and took the monastic vows eventually in the fall of 1506. Luther, you're exactly right, Todd. These vows that these people would take were very serious things and really compelled him to go on and do what he did, especially as a monk.
2: He enters the Blackfriars, the Augustinian order. What's that? How would you classify his monastery life and that choice of that particular house to enter?
1: Well, yeah, that's an interesting question. We really don't really know why Luther entered the Augustinian order of monks. He had other options. If he's operating in Erfurt, this is where he had been going to school, and he entered the Augustinian monastery in Erfurt. We know, for example, that there were other monastic houses. There were Dominican houses in town and Franciscans and Carmelites, but he chose the Augustinians. The Augustinians were a mendicant order of monks. They were what we might call beggar monks. That means that they combined monastic life and religious activity outside of the monastery. This is a different there had been a reform of some of the mendicant orders that originated back in the 13th century. These monks were supposed to be different than the old Benedictines or others. These monks were supposed to be living lives of service to God in the monastery, but also living lives of service to human beings in the world. It could be that that's what Luther was interested in, so he joined the Augustinians. We also know that the Augustinians were devoted to worship and piety. They had a good reputation in Erfurt. They followed a strict monastic rule, but the rule itself was not overly extreme. Although St. Augustine himself, for whom the order was named, he did not write the monastic rule, but it was attributed to him nevertheless, and it had kind of an ancient heritage. The Augustinians were also very much devoted to scholarship and study, and so Luther was intrigued by that aspect, that he could join this monastery, but he could continue to study and read and kind of follow his academic interests. So I think the Augustinians offered Luther a balance between a strong emphasis on spiritual life, which was he's very interested in that, and also scholarly activity. So he could lead a life of religious devotion and contemplation that he sought, but also follow academic pursuits. I would just want to add one more thing about the question, why did Luther become a monk? I think a very simple answer to that question is that he entered the monastery in an attempt to ensure his own salvation. That's really what he was after. He wanted certainty that he would be saved, and that following the monastic rule, entering a monastic house and living that life was regarded as the safe way to go. It was the certain way to live a Christian life and be saved.
2: It is precisely to the life of academia, to the classroom and the lecture hall, and the life of the university that the monastery leads him. Much is made of his struggles there as a monk, but let's talk about how it leads him through the University of Wittenberg to actually become a teacher, which then eventually leads to the Reformation itself.
1: Yeah, one of the things that he was able to do as an Augustinian monk was to spend quite a bit of time reading the scriptures. And in fact, when Luther entered the monastery in Erfurt, he was given a Bible and spent a lot of time reading. In fact, he was encouraged to read the Bible. So Luther was one of those monks who, in whatever spare time he had, would be reading the scriptures and, in fact, memorizing large parts of the scriptures. The Augustinian monks also had lectures that they gave within the monastery itself, for monks and for school students who studied in the monastery. And Luther began to do some of that kind of teaching as well. His supervisors, superiors in the Augustinian order recognized that he had some skills in this area, and so he started to do some teaching. And of course, eventually he was encouraged after he was ordained a priest. He began to study at the University of Erfurt and basically began to take classes towards his doctorate in theology. So he was ordained a priest in 1507, and shortly after that he began to study at the University of Erfurt.
2: How does he come to Wittenberg and to that university?
1: Well, he had been based in Erfurt, and the long story short was that there was an opening for a professor at the University of Wittenberg. The University of Wittenberg, of course, had been founded by the Elector Frederick the Wise back in 1502. And one of the theologians who had been instrumental in founding that university and had been one of the earliest chairs of biblical theology there was Johann von Staupitz. And von Staupitz was the vicar general for Germany of the Augustinian order of which Luther was a part. And so Staupitz had been the professor there, and Staupitz was one who had recognized, he'd gotten to know Luther. Luther had come over to Wittenberg for about a year and had been teaching as a substitute. Staupitz had recognized Luther's talent and his ability, and so when Staupitz himself was going to step down from his teaching position and do more work with the Augustinian order, he looked to Martin Luther to fulfill his role as professor at the university. So this was Luther wasn't really interested in doing this. He's very modest about this. But I think Staupitz was really the kind of the chief engineer in Luther's rapid advancement in both in theological studies and bringing him to teach at the University of Wittenberg. It's kind of an interesting story about this. When they brought Luther on to teach at the University of Wittenberg in 1512, Luther was required to pay for a very expensive ceremony in which his doctor's degree would be conferred. There would be a banquet, there would be a procession and festivities and so forth, and Luther was required to pay for this himself. And of course, as a monk, he had taken a vow of poverty, he had no money. And finally, Staupitz talked Frederick the Wise into paying this money himself on one condition, that Luther would be a professor of biblical theology at the University of Wittenberg for the rest of his life.
2: Let's pick up the story right there. I had never heard that before. Dr. Gerhard Bode is our guest. We're talking about 16th century reformer Martin Luther.
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0: Welcome back to Issues Etc. I'm Todd Wilkin. We're getting a biography of 16th century reformer Martin Luther, who was born on this day in 1483. Dr. Gerhard Bode is our guest, assistant professor of historical theology at Concordia Seminary in St. Louis. Speaking of Luther and the theological movement that he helped to spawn, it's been around for almost 500 years, and in those 500 years, a lot of myths accumulate. That's why we have made the theme of Issues Etc. 24, Myths About Lutheranism. We're going to be talking about all the various myths that have accrued to Lutheranism in the course of this broadcast that begins on Friday. Now, in advance of that, we would like our listeners to answer a simple question. Issues Etc., what does this mean? We'd like you to answer it at the Issues Etc. comment line, 618-223-8382. To sweeten the deal, we have a copy of A Simple Way to Pray that was written by Luther. It's one of his brief but greatest books on prayer, and it's translated by Pastor Matt Harrison, president of the Lutheran Church Missouri Synod. We're going to give a signed copy of A Simple Way to Pray, signed by the translator, Matt Harrison, to every single person who leaves their answer to that question at 618-223-8382. Issues Etc., what does this mean? Remember to include your name and where you listen. So we want to hear from you. And then the person who leaves the best comment there will actually get that and two Concordia commentaries, one on Galatians, the other one on Romans chapter 1 through 8. So leave your comment about the worldwide outreach of Issues Etc. at 618-223-8382 by Friday morning, November the 14th. Now, you were telling before the break, Dr. Bode, a story that I'd never heard about, Luther's lifelong appointment, and yet it's providential that in this appointment as a professor of theology, he begins to, by fit and starts, see both the problems in his church, but also the light of the gospel. Talk about that.
1: Well, that's exactly right. You know, at the University of Wittenberg, he taught biblical theology. He was really an exegete, if you will. He taught both Old Testament and New Testament courses. And it's very interesting when you look at Luther's lectures from the 15 teens. Say, for example, he lectured on Psalms and Romans and Galatians and Hebrews. When you go back and look at those lectures, you can see Luther kind of struggling to understand. He's been working to try to understand just what kind of God do we have and how does he deal with us. And it's really through his studies in the Scripture that he begins to understand, well, the problem of sin, the true nature of the problem of sin, and the solution to that problem in the gospel of Jesus Christ. You can see that Luther, he will focus, for example, on the words on the page in the Scriptures. What do the words actually say? He focuses on the Latin text of the Scriptures initially, but he quickly begins to work in the Greek and the Hebrew Bibles as well. But he's really looking for what the words on the page say. But you see also that he's looking for what do these words have to say about God? What do they have to say about Christ in particular? And Luther begins to realize that in the Scriptures, that God is addressing us. God is addressing us through his word. He's speaking to us in the Scriptures, and God speaking to us is active now. It is a living word, that God's word continues to create and extend mercy, to grant faith, to judge, to save. He'll talk about the word of God kills and makes alive. It destroys by the law and revives by the gospel. So Luther begins to see over time, as he's reading the Scriptures and teaching on them, he begins to see that God speaks to us in terms of law and in terms of gospel, and he recognizes the need to make a distinction between them. And Luther also begins to see that what God wants us to hear most clearly in his word is the message about Jesus Christ, about the person of Christ and the work of Christ, the gospel. So when Luther reads the Scriptures, he's looking for what does the Scriptures say about Christ? Well, how do they proclaim Christ?
0: So the ground here is very familiar for those who are passingly familiar with Luther. But I remember taking a course in the seminary with Dr. Norman Nagel. It was the theology of Luther, something very general, as Dr. Nagel always taught. And this, the whole course of, I think the whole point of the course was to read through Luther and trying to figure out when the gospel came clear.
1: Mm-hmm.
0: And it really is hard to figure it out. I mean,
1: it is.
0: You could say by this time in the Reformation, but you can always find Luther at some points hanging on to old Augustinian theology. When would you say we have Luther as we know him now in terms of his theology?
1: Yeah, that's a really, really good question, Todd. I would say that you finally, Luther finally comes clear of everything probably by the late 1520s. And I know that may sound very, very late. I would say he has a pretty clear understanding of the gospel by the late 15-teens, certainly by 1518. For example, you see him at the Heidelberg Disputation where he seems to have very clear understanding. But he's hanging on to old theology that he had been brought up in. And actually, I think when he's proclaiming the Lutheran doctrine of the Lord's Supper in the late 1520s, I think it's from that point on that you see a very, very clear articulation of the doctrine of justification by faith through grace alone. You see that expressed in certainly the catechisms, but certainly the Augsburg Confession. And then, of course, in the 1530s, in Luther's lectures on Galatians, you see this beautiful exposition of the doctrine of justification and the proper distinction between law and gospel in that work. I don't want to suggest that Luther didn't get it beforehand, but you see a clearer articulation of the gospel after that point.
0: How did Luther see himself? What role did he believe he played? We say reformer, which is just terribly general. Was it pastor? Was it preacher? Was it professor? Was it reformer? How did he see his role in the latter part of his life?
1: Well, I would say first and foremost, he saw himself in the role of professor of biblical theology at the University of Wittenberg. And the reason I say that is because he seemed to have identified himself that way. That was what got Luther up in the morning to go to fulfill all of the other vocations that he had in his life. He believed very strongly that he had been called by God to serve as a teacher of Holy Scripture in the university, and that he was called by God to study the Scriptures and to make known, to proclaim, if you will, what he found in those Scriptures. That's what kept him going as a reformer. When it got really bad and the Reformation wasn't going well, and he felt like he wanted to quit or retire or just go off and do something else for a while, it was that call, which he believed was a divine call to study the Scriptures and to teach. That's what kept him going. Of course, he had other vocations as well. He was a pastor. He was a father. He was a teacher and reformer. If you want to look more closely at what he did as a reformer, I would say his work at the University of Wittenberg in the classroom and his work in really reforming the curriculum at the University of Wittenberg, reforming the way that students were taught, especially those who were to go on to be pastors. I would say that is initially where he really began his work as a reformer.
0: If you were to have had the opportunity to sit and hear Luther lecture as a student at the time, average Wittenberg University student, would you have known that you were sitting in the presence of a reformer?
1: Well, that's a good question. I suppose it depends on which class you had and when you had him. I think that the people of his day recognized what was going on. Luther's classes were often full, and people kind of hung on his word. On the other hand, we know that the classes of Philip Melanchthon probably had more students in them. He was perhaps more popular than Luther. He was teaching different kinds of classes. It was a broader student base for his classes. But yeah, I think the content of Luther's teachings would certainly indicate that the message that he was proclaiming was one that was really challenging the traditional scholastic theology of the time and calling for a return to the Holy Scriptures as the authority for everything that that Christians believe and teach and confess. So it was very much a reorientation back to the Scriptures, to the Word of God as the basis for the church's entire life.
0: A couple quick final questions for you, Dr. Bodie. Did he continue to hold that chair of theology at Wittenberg until he died?
1: He did, yes. He did. He was involved in a lot of other things, but he did. He continued to teach probably anywhere from 2 to 3 hours a week of teaching until the end of his life.
0: At the end of his life, and it does come somewhat suddenly, although I think Luther's cognizant that he's on his downhill slope pretty swiftly when he dies. But does he believe that the Reformation has, in some sense, at least been given a beginning that cannot, that they've kind of passed the point of no return, that something has really been accomplished here? What's Luther's view of the Reformation in his last days?
1: Yes, I definitely think something had been accomplished. He probably worried about the future. I mean, he was always a little bit nervous about what the Pope might do or what the Emperor might do. There was always a certain tension there. This even kind of delayed his marriage a little bit. He was so afraid that at any moment he might be arrested and killed as a heretic, executed as a heretic. So everything he did was kind of tempered by the fact that he was living in this tension. But I think you see at the end of his life,
0: with about a minute here.
1: Yeah, at the end of his life, he really emphasized the importance of holding fast to the Scriptures. That was the way that the church was going to move forward. He was a big proponent of education, schools, catechesis were terribly, terribly important. But the Scriptures were really inexhaustible. That Christians could spend the rest of their lives reading the Scriptures and never really exhaust them. And he emphasizes that right at the end of his life that we are beggars before God, that we stand before him in service. God is the one who communicates what he will to us, and we live by faith in Christ.
0: Dr. Gerhard Bodie is Assistant Professor of Historical Theology at Concordia Seminary in St. Louis. Dr. Bodie, thank you very much.
1: Thanks, Todd. It was great to be with you.
0: When we come back, we're going to take up a kind of a look at the worldview and the personalities behind Cosmos, a Space-Time Odyssey, that TV series. Casey Luskin will join us.

0: Thanks to the following congregations for standing with us by joining the Issues Etc. 300. Zion Lutheran, Muscoota, Illinois. Redeemer Lutheran, Fort Wayne, Indiana. Grace Lutheran, Auburn, Michigan. Zion Lutheran, Pleasant Plains, Illinois. The Lutheran Church of the Incarnate Word, Rochester Hills, Michigan. Zion Lutheran, Laramie, Wyoming. Redeemer Lutheran, Seymour, Indiana. Zion Lutheran, East Moline, Illinois. And Peace Lutheran, South St. Louis County. 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
4: My wife came to me and said, you know, I've got a terrible disease. I want suicide. I would say, absolutely not. You cannot take away from me, A, your presence, and B, my loving privilege to care for you for as long as you live.
5: The church looks like this grotesque old lady with hair grown out of her face, and we want her to be this gorgeous porn star. 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
6: The scripture is not a book about me. It's not an instruction book for my life.
7: Former evangelicals on track to be Lutheran pastors by attending Concordia Theological Seminary in Fort Wayne, Indiana. Love, Issues, etc.
0: How does this happen? It is one of the foundation stones of the Christian faith, the teaching of the nature of the one true God, that there are three persons in one Godhead, that there is Father, Son, and Holy Spirit. The word couldn't be any clearer from our Lord Jesus Christ himself, Father, Son, and Holy Spirit. Jesus is thoroughly Trinitarian, and Jesus in his theology does not confuse the three persons of the Trinity, nor does he place one over the other. He threads the needle beautifully, and so do the confessions and creeds of our church. So how is it that so many people who consider themselves Christians err on this very basic teaching about who God, who the true God is? Greetings and welcome to Issues Etc. live this Thursday afternoon. It's the 13th of November. I'm Todd Wilkin. Thanks for tuning us in. We're going to talk about some Trinitarian heresies. James White of Alpha and Omega Ministries will be our guest for the first 45 minutes of the program today. A little bit later, Bill McKeever will join us, founder of Mormonism Research Ministry in Draper, Utah, to talk about a new essay that's all in the news. It's an essay from the Church of Jesus Christ of Latter-day Saints on Joseph Smith's multiple wives, one of them even a teen wife. He not only married multiple women, he married other men's wives, and it's being admitted by the Mormon Church. We'll see what that means. Jennifer Law will join us to talk about a very strange thing. I mean, you can have a party over anything, right? Tupperware, a Pampered Chef, you name it. You could have a party over anything. The latest craze, egg freezing parties for young women who are in the middle of their careers and want to put off childbirth. They can come and hear some shtick from a doctor on how to freeze their eggs and put off childbirth until their 30s or 40s. We'll hear a story from CBS News, and Jennifer Law, founder and president of the Center for Bioethics and Culture Network, will join us to react to it. Then Pastor Brian Ketchelmeyer will join us a little later in hour two. Our regular series on Christ in the Old Testament today, Zephaniah chapter 1. Our call-in number for the next 2 hours, 1-877-623-6943, 877-623-MYIE. Send us an email right here in the studio, talkback@issuesetc.org, a tweet at issuesetc, or for our beloved on-demand listeners, you can use the Issues Etc. comment line any time of day or night, 618-223-8382, 618-223-8382. Joining us to talk about Trinitarian heresies, James White. He's a regular guest, director of Alpha and Omega Ministries based in Phoenix, Arizona, author of the more than 20 books, including The Forgotten Trinity, and he's also written an article for the latest Modern Reformation magazine titled Scripture Twister, Common Trinitarian Heresies. James, welcome back.
8: It's great to be with you.
0: How do we get to this point where many who are either regarded or regard themselves as Christians hold such different and such wrong views of the nature of God?
8: Well, there's a lot of ways to answer that. We can focus, of course, upon the fact that the vast majority of these groups will add or subtract in regards to what their sources of authority are. So, for example, you mentioned Bill McKeever coming up, a great guy, fascinating story you're going to be talking about with him. But you look at Mormonism, and obviously Mormonism denies the biblical doctrine of the Trinity to the nth degree, really. I don't think you can find a more wild heresy in regards to the Trinity than what you find in Mormonism. And what was the process to get there? Well, you have to deny sola scriptura. You have to add further books of scripture. Fascinatingly enough for them, the initial book of scripture they add tries to be Trinitarian. It's not the later books of scripture they get, the Doctrine and Covenants and Prograde Price, that you have the wild polytheism that marks Mormonism. So they did it by adding higher authorities and by a continuing revelatory concept within Mormonism. Others, you do it by twisting the scriptures. Jehovah's Witnesses have their own Bible, their own mistranslation of the Bible. Other world religions, Islam certainly makes reference to our beliefs, but identifies our view of Jesus as shirk, as an unforgivable sin. So it all requires a changing of authority, but then you still have individuals who will call themselves Christians and will not embrace external source of authority, who would question the doctrine of the Trinity. And I've said many, many times, unless you have the highest view of Scripture, you will not be able to maintain a truly Trinitarian theology, because the Trinity is dependent upon taking both sola scriptura and tota scriptura seriously. And if you are infected with a modernistic view of Scripture to where you really do not believe that God can speak and that he can speak with clarity and he can do so in such a way that it's understandable to man, that we can exegete Scripture, we can do things like that, you're going to have to end up looking at the doctrine of the Trinity as mere tradition, and hence it will be open to all sorts of redefinition and reimagining and everything you see happening in the wild-eyed liberal branches of Protestantism today goes back to a fundamental collapse on the nature of Scripture itself. So there's a lot of different

0: though, didn't so much arise from external sources of authority as they really did from not having a balanced view of all of Scripture and focusing upon one element of divine truth to the detriment of other elements of divine truth, a denial of tota scriptura.
1: Well, let's talk about the one that is probably most associated with that low view of Scripture, at least within kind of the pale of post-Reformation Christianity, kind of loosely associated with, that's Unitarianism. What
0: right.
1: does the Unitarian view of God teach, and how does it attempt to strike at the doctrine of the Trinity?
0: Well, you know, it's the old-time Unitarians, I think the old-time Unitarians would brush the dust off their feet of the new today's Unitarians, I'm afraid, because at least in the olden days, the Unitarians tried to actually believe in something and have some kind of positive religious faith. The reality is most of the Unitarians that exist today are much more Gnostic, or just sort of a lot of the Unitarian churches today are like religious social clubs that don't have much in the way of theology. At least in the olden days, Unitarianism was much more of a rationalistic type of theology that tried to, in essence, demythologize what it saw as elements in Christian faith that did not recommend themselves to the Enlightenment mindset. And so areas of mystery in the sense of having to take biblical revelation over against observational fact, that kind of thing bothered them. And so they attempted to create a theology that would not exalt Jesus in such a way that you had to deal with issues like the relationship of the first person to the second person to the third person of the Trinity and things like that. But the reality is, look, history has shown us there is no Christianity without the Trinity. There can be no meaningful understanding of the gospel. It all comes apart because without a truly divine Savior and without the relationship that he bears to the Father as the obedient servant, and then without the coming of the Spirit by whom the dwelling of the Father and the Son with the believers is made real, without all of those central aspects of New Testament theology, there's nothing really left that makes Christianity somewhat meaningfully distinctive from religions around us. It just becomes a moralizing system, and Unitarianism always breaks down to that eventually. Now, you'll find really strongly, you know, Unitarians, when they first convert, can be very, very strong in their bibliology and stuff like that. The fact of the matter is, the proof's in the pudding. And when a system does not have truth as its core, over time, it will come apart. It will break down. And that's what you see in Unitarianism, certainly historically.
1: Someone says, well, Unitarianism kind of sounds like monotheism, doesn't it? What's the difference between the two?
0: Exactly. Yeah, believe me, that is a subject that I get to explain all the time now that I'm having the opportunity of doing debates in mosques all around the world, because my Muslim friends make that assumption that Unitarianism and monotheism are the same thing. Monotheism, I am an absolute monotheist. I have defended monotheism from the platform in Salt Lake City, debates with Mormons, because they are not monotheists, they are polytheists. Monotheism is simply the belief there is only one true God, and we believe that on the level of being, there is only one true God, there is only one creator by whom all things were made, he does not change, and so on and so forth. But monotheism speaks to the being of God. Unitarianism and Trinitarianism refer to the persons. And we have to distinguish between being and person. It's just necessary. We make that distinction every single day. If I'm going out for one of my morning runs and I step on a rock, all I'm upset about is the danger of twisting my ankle. I'm not at all concerned about that rock, because while it has being, it is not personal. It's not going to be offended by the fact that I stepped on it or kicked it or did anything else. If I step on a kitten on that run, that kitten has something more than just being. Now, it wouldn't be personal in the way that you and I are personal, but it at least has being in the sense that it's able to recognize its own existence and things like that. And so when we start talking about personhood, when we talk about the divine persons, we talk about human persons, we talk about angelic persons, ability to communicate, self-awareness, recognition of other

0: others other than ourselves, et cetera, we have to make a distinction there between that and simple being. And so the question is, I'm a human being. I'm a finite, limited creature, and my being is limited in time and space. But the Scripture reveals that God is not limited in the way that I am. And so what is the basis that I would have for limiting the being of God so that only one person shares that being? Or are we showed in Scripture that there are three persons who communicate with one another? They're clearly distinguished from one another. And yet they're described in such a way that we have to deal with the reality that you have one God being expressed in three persons. And really, that's why when I wrote The Forgotten Trinity, my book on the subject, I said, I am a biblical Trinitarian. I am forced to this by the biblical evidence itself. And you end up having to deny some element of biblical revelation or override it with some external authority like the Book of Mormon or something like that. But you have to simply reject either the Bible's revelation there's only one true God, or the Bible's revelation that there are three divine persons, or the Bible's revelation that those three divine persons are equal to one another in their participation in the divine being. That's where most of the arguments come from. And in fact, if you think about it, those three biblical teachings are the ones that sort of mark out the various kinds of heresies. If you deny the first one, you become a polytheist like the Mormons do. If you deny the second, the existence of three divine persons, that's where you get oneness, Pentecostalism, modalism, Sabellianism, all those that confuse the persons. And then the most common one, of course, is to deny the third, and there you've got Jehovah's Witnesses and other people like that, where you subordinate one of the persons to the other persons and say, well, no, they're not really equal with one another in their participation in the divine nature. And you can pretty much throw almost all of your Trinitarian heresies into those categories, depending on which of those divine revelations they reject.
1: James White is our guest. He's director of Alpha and Omega Ministries based in Phoenix, Arizona. He's author of the more than 20 books, including The Forgotten Trinity. And he's also written an article for the latest Modern Reformation magazine titled Scripture Twister, Common Trinitarian Heresies. We're talking about them during this Hour of Issues, etc. I'm Tad Wilkin. We'll be right back.

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3: How would you like to receive Martin Luther's A Simple Way to Pray, signed by its translator, Pastor Matt Harrison, president of the Lutheran Church Missouri Synod? 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
4: 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I'm Todd Wilkin. We're talking about various Trinitarian heresies. James White is our guest, director of Alpha and Omega Ministries based in Phoenix, Arizona, author of more than 20 books, including The Forgotten Trinity, and he's written an article for the latest Modern Reformation magazine titled Scripture Twister, Common Trinitarian Heresies. 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The next one is polytheism. We usually think about this in terms of kind of pure paganism, but what is the polytheistic error when it comes to those who are attempting an alternative to the Trinity?
5: Well, certainly that's been the most, I'd say, minor perspective that has been taken by people. I mean, it's not the biggest group. And Mormonism seems to be the greatest example of that by any stretch of the imagination. But I would actually say that given the strong emphasis throughout all of the early church writings, and, well, the Bible's emphasis upon monotheism, the New Testament's emphasis upon monotheism, the early church writings' emphasis upon monotheism, that the idea of polytheism and its accompanying ideas, that really is unusual, and its greatest problem might be this, that we have a lot of functional evangelicals who end up being polytheists because they struggle with another of the three biblical foundations, that is the relationship of the Father, Son, and Spirit. We do end up, I think, at times, with some people who end up becoming functionally polytheistic because they lose the proper emphasis upon the fact there's only one true God, and they focus upon the distinctions made in Scripture between the Father, Son, and Spirit. I mean, I'm sure you've dealt with this pastorally many times yourself, but I can't believe how many times people will come to me and say, well, you know, I like the God of the New Testament, but the God of the Old Testament makes me uneasy. Well, how many gods do you have? And where does Jesus fit in here? What about the relationship of the Father and the Son and so on and so forth? So it almost seemed to me that other than just, you know, wildly polytheistic groups like the Mormons, that the real issue, I think, with polytheism within the church is people that are not properly taught from a biblical perspective, who end up functionally polytheistic because of a lack of real understanding of the biblical revelation of the relationship of the divine persons, so that they end up splitting them up. And certainly that's something that my Muslim friends catch on to and will frequently post YouTube videos of less than properly prepared preachers making statements that, well, sound like polytheism. And the Muslims go, see, we told you all are polytheists. There it is. And that's really outside of Mormonism, the primary encounter you have with that today.
4: Another one that I've found, and you mentioned in your article, that I found among, and I like your term, they're kind of functional evangelicals, is modalism, this notion. And again, these are people who are struggling to try to, and it's usually, you know, struggling because of a lack of scriptural knowledge on the subject, to explain how we can have both one and three. And so they come up with kind of, the logical, or what seems to them to be a logical explanation. It is one who appears to be three, or appears as three different persons, but is in fact really just one. Where do we find this, and how would you take it apart?
5: Well, the worst thing is many of the illustrations that are most popularly used amongst evangelicals are actually modalistic. If you start talking about three-leaf clovers and water, steam, and ice, and almost all of the standard illustrations that people use really end up being modalistic. If you start talking about one person who is father and who is a son and who is a brother or something along those lines, these are all illustrations that do not even begin to do justice to the actual orthodox doctrine of the Trinity. And my concern would be that if we were to take a quiz, if we were to ask people walking out of most churches, most Protestant churches this coming Sunday, and give them a quiz on the doctrine of the Trinity, I would not be surprised if 50% or more ended up rating as modalists, not purposefully, not because they have been influenced by the United Pentecostal Church or the various oneness movements out there, but simply out of ignorance, because they've not been challenged. It's a sad thing, but I've been starting to do ministry in South Africa a lot, and my contact down there when I first landed, as we were having our first meal together, was talking about how the vast majority of people who call themselves Christians in South Africa are not functionally Trinitarian. They just don't know enough about they might call themselves Trinitarian, but there's no preaching on it, there's no teaching on it, and I'm afraid that's really the big thing. So you have to differentiate between modalists of ignorance, which would be a large number of people, and modalists of conviction, which is a much more easily discernible group. I've mentioned them a number of times, United Pentecostal Church International. There's been a lot of splits from them over the past, 20 years or so. They were much more identifiable back then, but now you've had such a number of splinter groups that have sort of moved into evangelical circles, especially through the Christian music industry. And so you have, and in fact, there are churches out there now that come from a UPCI background, but they've left that because of the legalism on the salvation issue. And yet, in their statement of faith, they will specifically say, "We don't know. Some people talk about persons, and some people don't, and we just don't know." And so there are actually churches out there that would be broadly identified, at least by major media outlets anyways, as evangelical, and yet they're not really sure about the God that they're worshiping. And I find that tragic, but that's the reality of what we're facing. And there are different ways of making this work out, too. I mean, historically, there are different forms of modalism. The standard form, the most surface-level form, is the idea of an actor on stage who sometimes wears the mask of one and sometimes the mask of another. In fact, when I first started asking about the Trinity as a teenager, I had people in my churches give me that as an example. But that's the really simplistic idea of one person taking different roles. It was normally a little bit more nuanced than that historically, and certainly in the modern period, the UPCI would say that Jesus was two persons. The Son was the physical nature of Jesus, and hence the Son came into existence at a point in time in Bethlehem. The Father was the deity side, and so modalism always struggles horribly with the prayers of Jesus, because what you end up with is, in essence, an internal dialogue within Jesus himself, with his physical side speaking to his spiritual side, which you try to fit that into John 17 or something, it just doesn't work. It just exegetically, that's really where modalism comes apart at the seams. But that's where you have the majority of folks today. And then you've got some others that really try to become much more nuanced in their way of dealing with this. But they're a pretty small group, the ones that are very seriously attempting to produce a coherent modalism.
4: Well, and that raises you raised it there a minute ago. What I kind of regard as a stubborn agnosticism when it comes to the Trinity on the part of some ostensibly evangelical Christians. They'll throw out excuses like, well, you know, God is a mystery beyond our ability to describe. I remember this was a conversation with one of the members of Phillips, Craig and Dean, 10 years ago, when they were kind of struggling with their particular version of modalism, and I remember corresponding with them, and that was what they said. Well, it's a mystery. Who can really describe it? No one. It's, you know, attempt to describe God are prideful. So we're just going to kind of say we don't know, rather than say what Scripture has to say. Is that kind of what right. You're talking about?
5: Well, yeah. Unfortunately, there is a lot of that out there. In fact, one of the churches I was specifically thinking about was one of the churches founded by or run by or pastored by one of the members of Phillips, Craig & Dean. And even with their signing of that statement recently, I still don't have clarity personally as to exactly where they are on things. But, yeah, there is this general mindset amongst certain people that let's be honest with what they're really saying. The Bible is not sufficient to answer this question. There is not sufficient divine revelation to warrant the clarity that the church has proclaimed on this issue. That's what they're saying. I mean, let's not pull punches. They are specifically saying that the church went too far and had too much certainty and was arrogant in its definition of the doctrine of the Trinity. And the result of that is then you have us worshiping a God, and we don't really know exactly who Jesus was, exactly what his relationship with the Father was. It's all up in the air, and we should be able to interpret it almost any way that we want to. And that's simply not the apostolic message. There's just no way that the Apostle Paul could give the warnings that he did about false Jesuses and the clarity of the proclamation that is given us to Jesus as the Creator in Colossians and Hebrews chapter 1 and eternal in the preexistence in the Gospels and John 1:1 and Philippians 2, the relationship of the divine and the human. You just can't seriously maintain that all of that is Scripture, and yet at the same time make that kind of, well, we don't know, type of agnosticism. The Scriptures are clear enough to give us that foundation, and it's sort of a modernistic epistemological humility is what we're talking about here. Well, God has closed the door to that level of epistemological humility, because that's actually basically saying that he stuttered when he gave his revelation, and he didn't.
4: James White is our guest. We're talking about Trinitarian heresies. It's Thursday afternoon, November the 13th. When we come back, another 10 minutes with him. Then we'll turn to the subject of a new essay on the founder of Mormonism, Joseph Smith's Multiple Wives. Stay tuned.

0: Coast.
1: Election analysis you won't hear anywhere else. Carol Tobias, president of National Right to Life.
2: We had some candidates who thought that if they went into their districts or their states and talked only about abortion and women's reproductive rights, that they were going to win. They thought that was the magic bullet. It did not work.
1: Brian Brown, president of the National Organization for Marriage.
3: Look at the races where Republicans endorse same-sex marriage. Then look at how candidates did that were Republican, that were champions of traditional marriage. You couldn't be more wrong to say that marriage didn't have an impact in the election. It had a big impact.
1: Greg Smith of the Pew Research Center.
4: Among voters who attend church or another house of worship at least weekly, almost 6 in 10 voted Republican. Among people who say they never attend religious services, most voted Democratic.
1: An angle on the midterm elections you won't hear covered by Fox News, CNN, or NBC. 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
8: I don't think Jesus ever preached the Sermon on the Mount, for example. 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I don't believe that's possible to do.
1: Liberal Bible critic Bart Ehrman.
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1: Muslim critic of Christianity, Reza Aslan.
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1: 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There's a great little book. It's just a gem of a book. It was written by 16th century reformer Martin Luther, actually a letter to his barber who had casually asked him to instruct him on the matter of prayer. The book is called Simple Way to Pray by Martin Luther. It's been translated recently by Pastor Matt Harrison, president of the Lutheran Church Missouri Synod. Now, everyone who records their answer to this question, Issues Etc., what does this mean? Before tomorrow morning, Friday morning, November the 14th, at our Issues Etc. comment line, 618-223-8382, we'll receive an absolutely free copy of A Simple Way to Pray, signed by its translator, Pastor Matt Harrison, and the listener with the best recording there at 618-223-8382 will also receive 2 Concordia commentaries, one on the book of Galatians and the other on Romans 1 through 8. Leave your thoughts about the worldwide outreach of Issues, etc. tomorrow morning, before tomorrow morning, at 618-223-8382. Be sure to give us your first name and where you're from, 618-223-8382, Issues Etc., what does this mean? James White is our guest for about another 10 minutes. We're talking about various Trinitarian heresies. Now, you've mentioned this one several times, subordinationism, which you say is akin to one we discussed before, Unitarianism. How so?
11: Well, when you subordinate one of the divine persons to another, you are creating some type of a hierarchy where you have an ultimate deity that is above the others, and generally that means you have to come up with some kind of either demigod or highly exalted creature status for those that you've now subordinated to the other. You can't have You can't have subordinationism and still maintain monotheism if you are actually saying that these three are fully gods. You end up as a polytheist. So if you're going to subordinate, if you're going to say, like Jehovah's Witnesses do, that Jesus is lesser than the Father, you got to explain who Jesus was. And, of course, the liberals will just basically say Jesus was a great moral teacher. The Muslims say he was merely a prophet. The Jehovah's Witnesses will go so far as to say that he is, of course, Michael the Archangel, and the greatest, the first and greatest of all of God's creations, through which Jehovah made all of the things. So amongst your subordinationists, you'll have those like Arius, who still would assign a divine status to Jesus. But the real issue you have to keep in mind is, okay, where does Jesus stand on the great divide between created and uncreated? And all subordinationists will have Jesus on the created side. He may be the greatest, the most powerful, most highly exalted, or much less than that. Again, there's all sorts of different versions of that. But the gap, that Grand Canyon of ontology, will be right there, and Jesus will be on the created side. And so that's the various forms of subordinationism down through history have taken different perspectives on that. And, of course, you can also go a little bit farther than that, and that is deny the Holy Spirit as a person, as Jehovah's Witnesses do. They turn Jesus into the impersonal, active force of Jehovah. And then others will just identify the Spirit as a lesser creature or something along those lines. Again, depends on the organization, the group. But when you look at the New Testament and you allow the New Testament language to speak, the association that is found throughout the text of the New Testament in putting the Father, Son, and Spirit together as sources of divine love and life and grace and so on and so forth, again, as long as the New Testament is taken as your real source of theology, you're not going to be able to engage in these types of anti-Trinitarian heresies, but that's why we started out where we did. The vast majority of these groups do not start at that point.
1: You end by talking about what you call confusedetarianism, and I'm wondering, very recently there was a pretty big survey of American Christians done, and the question was asked about, I think one of the questions was something about the Holy Spirit, saying, you know, maybe 60% of them identified the Holy Spirit as an impersonal divine force, just it rather than a he or a him. And I'm wondering if that's what you're talking about. There are Christians who are Christians in every other respect except that they either have not thought thoroughly or learned thoroughly what it is Scripture teaches about the three persons of the divine Trinity.
11: Yeah, that is the exact category. It is ironic that I wrote that and came up with that term. I'm sure somebody else has used it. I've not seen anybody else use it, but it certainly seemed fitting. And then lo and behold, right as that article comes out, that survey comes out that says, yeah. And unfortunately, that category is really large. And what's the source of it? Well, I would say, honestly, in the vast majority of instances in non-confessional churches, it is due to the utter lack of teaching on the subject. There's no example given from the pulpit of truly being serious about your faith and engaging your faith. There's no emphasis on church history. I mean, how can anybody study early church history and not be impressed with the fact that, you know what, Christians from the start have thought this was rather important, so maybe I should too. But the vast majority of our modern-day Christians don't know anything about church history, the early church, don't really have any interest in it. And if you don't have sermons on the subject, if you're not given examples from the pulpit where the person standing there giving the exhortation from Scripture is demonstrating a real passion to handle all of Scripture, proclaim the whole counsel of God, then it's understandable why you would have so many people that would be so completely ignorant. Now, obviously, exactly what their sample was and who it included would have a great impact on the numbers. And I think that the better churches you get into, the lower those numbers are going to be for those very same reasons. But the reality is there, you know, I think a lot of us could probably think back on very long stretches of time where the sermons never really touched on it. It's just sort of assumed, and it's not really explained. And that's certainly something I try to avoid in my ministry. It's something I'm trying to, you know, work into my regular preaching and teaching is to make sure that the people in my congregation are functionally Trinitarian because they recognize that the gospel is Trinitarian. It finds its source in the Father, its outworking in the Son, its application in the Spirit. You just can't understand such things as the intercessory work of Christ and all these other things if you do not have a Trinitarian understanding of what the gospel is. And so I think it's vitally, vitally important that we that those of us who stand behind the pulpit and bring the Word of God make sure our people are well aware of what it really teaches.
1: Finally, is part of this exacerbated by just simply generic God talk, just talking about God generically without any, picking up on what you've just said there, without any real careful distinction between the persons, what they do, what God's Word clearly says the Father does, what the Son does, what the Holy Spirit does?
11: If our God talk was much more influenced by the very language of the New Testament, it would be much more accurate. I mean, you and I have both heard some prayers from people that we believe are Christians. We're not questioning their Christianity, but you listen to the prayer, and it's like, wow, there's some obvious confusion there as to who's who in the Godhead and things like that. And so, yeah, it does go back to really where we derive our authority from and how much emphasis we have upon making sure that our people understand that God is honored when we seek to know him as he has revealed himself to be. And unfortunately, there's a real strong emphasis in our society today that, you know, it's a little bit more important how you feel rather than what God wants. And I'm very concerned about that functionally within the church.
1: James White is director of Alpha and Omega Ministries based in Phoenix, Arizona. He's author of more than 20 books, including The Forgotten Trinity, and he's also written an article for the latest Modern Reformation magazine titled Scripture Twister, Common Trinitarian Heresies. James, thank you so much for being our guest, and keep up the good work.
11: Thank you, sir, very much. God bless you.
1: When we come back, Bill McKeever is going to join us. We're going to be talking with him about something that made headlines from The Church of Jesus Christ of Latter-day Saints. Mormon founder Joseph Smith, it is finally being at least officially admitted, had up to 40 wives, including some women that were married to other men and a teen or two. Bill McKeever will be our guest right after the break.
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0: The hymn, The Gift Christ Freely Gives. What are those gifts and how do they shape our theology of worship, the way we worship, how we worship, the places we worship, and even our concept of the time in which we worship? Greetings and welcome to Issues Etc. live on this Friday afternoon, February the 9th. I'm Todd Wilkin. Thanks for tuning us in. We're going to begin a series on Christian worship with Dr. Arthur Just. He is author of the book, Heaven on Earth, The Gifts of Christ in the Divine Service. Then we'll spend some time with Pastor Chris Roseborough of Fighting for the Faith. It's This Week in Pop Christianity Today. Megachurch Pastor Troy Gramling on the importance of pursuing greatness. Dr. Arthur Just is seasonal pastor at Grace Lutheran Church in Naples, Florida, professor of New Testament at Concordia Theological Seminary, Fort Wayne, Indiana, author of the two-volume Concordia Commentary on Luke and the book Heaven on Earth, The Gifts of Christ in the Divine Service. Dr. Just, welcome back.
1: Great to be with you and wonderful to talk about this book. I'm very gratified that you invited me to do that.
0: Many Christians believe that the earliest Christians had kind of a free-form worship with no structure, no rites, rituals, or ceremonies. Is this true?
1: No, it's not, Todd. And it's one of the great misconceptions that I think people have about how early Christians worshiped. One of the things that I think is so clear as you begin to see the structures of early Christian worship is that it flows out of the Jewish liturgical life. And that's one of the things that has always been so eye-opening to me as a student when I was studying the Christian liturgy and especially the early Christian liturgies. And I think it's very eye-opening for students that so much of what we do as Christians is very much what Jesus and the apostles did. And to see the structures of Jewish Christian worship reflected in our own liturgy, I think is very, very important to see. There is obviously a big difference, and that is that Jesus has come and he has suffered, died, and risen again, and that Pentecost has come. But the apostles, for example, in like Acts 2:42, when it says they had devoted themselves to the apostles' teaching, to fellowship and the breaking of bread and prayers, they were using a way of worship that they knew because they were Jews, but they were beginning now to shape it in a way that reflected the death and resurrection and ascension of Christ.
0: What do we mean when we say historic liturgy?
1: It's a word that not many people use until recently. I first discovered it in graduate school when I was studying the structures of the liturgy, and the professor would use again and again the language of historic liturgy or the great tradition. And what we're really talking about here is what came into existence over a period of about 6 or 7 centuries that was based on the structures that I think Jesus lays down in the New Testament that the apostles built on. And then later on, after Constantine, when the church began to grow and especially when space began to grow, there was a five-structured character to the liturgy that becomes known as the historic liturgy, and some people may know it as the great tradition as well. It is a flow of word and sacrament being the two great structures, with the climax of the word service being the gospel lesson, the very words of Jesus, and the climax of the sacramental service, the Lord's Supper part of the sacrament part of the service, being the words of institution, which are the very words of Jesus, so that the two climaxes are when Jesus speaks to us in the gospel or in the words of institution. And then there's movement into the word structure, and then there's movement into the liturgy of the Lord's Supper, and then there's, of course, the distribution of the Lord's Supper, which is another time of movement. And so you have five structures. Two, I usually designate them as squares because there's no movement, word and sacrament. And then three circles, one before the word, one between the word and the sacrament, and one after the sacrament, which are times of movement where people are singing or there's something happening and we're moving into one of the structures of the liturgy.
0: Many Protestants think that the historical liturgy is a Roman Catholic thing. How would you respond to that?
1: Well, I mean, I think that's a misnomer because it is the way Christians worshiped really up until this day. If you look at any denomination that uses, for lack of a better word, a traditional service like Roman Catholics, like Lutherans, like Episcopalians, even Presbyterians or Methodists, you will see some evidence of the historic liturgy. One of the most eye-opening things for me in graduate school after studying the historic liturgy is our professor encouraged us to bring in our hymnals and to apply to the hymnals that we used, you know, every Sunday in our worship, whether we be Lutherans or Roman Catholics or Methodists, to see if we actually reflected in our worship the historic liturgy. And in many ways, the cleanest representation of what we learned as the historic liturgy was found in the Lutheran hymnal, TLH, and certainly Lutheran worship, which at that time was the book that we had, and now Lutheran Book of Worship, that was a contemporary of Lutheran worship, and now LSB, Lutheran Service Book, they all reflect the very same similar thing. But the historic liturgy is found and has been found in the Christian church. You see it firmly in place by the year 600 or 650, when really in many ways the medieval church starts, you know, or the church of the Middle Ages.
0: So you say that the liturgy takes us on a journey with Christ. What do you mean by that?
1: Well, I think one of the ways in which early Christians constructed their church was to put the baptismal font at the entrance to the church so that you would enter by baptism. That was the frontier sacrament. And then you would walk down an aisle, like as if you were making a journey to a raised place where there's an altar, which is, I think for many of us, the New Jerusalem, so that we journey to the table where we commune with the body and blood of Christ, but we journey with Jesus by having him speak to us first in his word and hear him, the very words that he spoke to us through the gospel and the reading of the gospel and then in the preaching. And then we come up so that we actually ascend to the New Jerusalem. One of the pictures that I have for students, and I think you'll find it in the book, is that there is a movement of Jesus, a journey from heaven where Jesus comes down into the earth and then is buried in the earth, you know, after going through the cross. And then on the third day rises, and on the 40th, he goes back to heaven, which is what the Nicene Creed records. And that is a journey of Jesus into the world and then out of the world. And through that descent and ascent, like C.S. Lewis talks about in his book, Miracles, you see the rhythm of nature, how the seed dies and then rises again. And I mean, this is how Jesus redeems the whole creation. What we do in the liturgy is we recapitulate that journey. We start with his birth, so to speak, and our new birth in him at baptism. And we make our way with him to Jerusalem to the night in which he was betrayed, where he took bread and he took a cup of wine and he said, "This is my body, this is my blood." And so we're always, every Sunday, journeying with Jesus to the place where he is. And I think when you talk about the journey of Jesus, you're really talking about the very important theological notion of the real presence of Christ, the bodily presence of Christ, wherever his word is spoken and his sacrament is celebrated. And when he is there in the flesh for us, the person of Jesus, divine and human nature in the flesh, we are walking with him where heaven now comes to earth. And so in a sense, it's an earthly walk, but it's also a heavenly walk, which is why I called my book, Heaven on Earth, The Gifts of Christ and the Divine Service. So that journey is one that we're always taking with him every Sunday to the New Jerusalem.
0: Dr. Arthur Just is our guest. We're beginning a series with him on Christian worship. And when we return, what is a theology of worship?

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3: This is Pastor Matthew Harrison, President of the Lutheran Church Missouri Synod. The LCMS operates the second largest parochial school system in the United States. What can you expect from a Lutheran Church Missouri Synod school? There's one race, the human race. And Jesus died for the sins of every man, woman, and child from every land and every nation. Life begins at conception. All life is precious from womb to tomb. And every student, parent, and teacher is created in the very image of God. There's right and wrong, and we know which is which from the Ten Commandments. There are only two sexes, male and female, He created them. Marriage is the lifelong union of one man and one woman. There's such a thing as objective, absolute truth, and it's found in the person and work of Jesus Christ and His Word. To find a Lutheran Church Missouri Synod school near you, visit lcms.org/schools.

0: Welcome back to Issues Etc. I'm Todd Wilkin. We're beginning a series on Christian worship with Dr. Arthur Just. He is professor of New Testament at Concordia Theological Seminary, Fort Wayne, Indiana. Dr. Just, why should a man or woman consider enrolling as a student, either as a pastor or a deaconess at Concordia Theological Seminary?
1: Well, when you come on our campus, Todd, you can't help but see that the most prominent building, and it appears right away, is our chapel, Kramer Chapel. And I think one of the things our seminary has done for many, many years is that it sees the chapel as the most important place for the formation of pastors and deaconesses. It is there where Jesus Christ speaks to us, and it is there where he forms us in our worship, where we receive his gifts, and then we go into the classroom and really engage in conversation about what happens in our worship. We speak of the chapel as Jerusalem and the classroom as Athens, and that there's always this conversation that goes on between the two of them. We also are known as a very hospitable campus, that there's a great sense of community among our people who work there, the faculty, the staff, and the students. We enjoy each other's company. We socialize together. We talk theology together. We have a lot of fun together. It's a family, and it has a family atmosphere. And the beautiful campus helps us to see that God has given us a wonderful place to study God's word, to enjoy the gifts that he gives us in the chapel, and to enjoy the saints that he has called to gather together to study at the beautiful campus of Fort Wayne. The students are the best part in so many ways, and we love having the opportunity to open their eyes to the great wonders of theology, both in the scriptures and the Lutheran confessions, in the history of the church, and then how to bring that to people's lives in the pastoral department. So it's been 40 years that I've been teaching at the seminary, and they've been the 40 greatest years of my life. And it's been a wonderful blessing for me, and I hope for my students.
0: Learn more about studying for the vocations of pastor or deaconess at ctsfw.edu or by calling 1-800-481-2155. Forming servants in Jesus Christ to teach the faithful, reach the lost, and care for all. Concordia Theological Seminary, Fort Wayne, Indiana. We tend to think about worship in terms of practice, but what is a theology of worship?
1: The notion of a theology of worship starts with God and what God is giving to us. And that's a biblical way of thinking about what's happening. I mean, the whole Old Testament worship was where people would see that God was present for them, and the notion that he was present in a holy place, and his holiness brought with it incredible gifts, and that the whole sacrificial system of the Old Testament was to look forward to the greatest gift that God would give, and that is the gift of his son, who would come and shed his blood for the sins of the world, would cleanse the world of its uncleanness. It would make the world holy. And that in worship, we gather together in this place where God is present, and we are there to receive something. This was, I think, one of the great things that Luther did in speaking about what happens in our worship is an act of faith that receives the gifts. And the gifts are always attached to the flesh of Jesus. So wherever Jesus is, there are his gifts. And Luther, again, he really summarized that beautifully when he said that the gifts are forgiveness, life, and salvation. That where there's forgiveness, there's also life and salvation. And forgiveness is that release we have from the bondage of our sins. And the life is the life of Christ, that our flesh and Jesus' flesh are joined together wherever he comes to us in baptism, in word, in sacrament. And that salvation is where he rescues us. He rescues us from our enemies. And of course, one of the greatest enemies we have is the devil. And that's why we come. We come to receive something. And in a sense, we do that passively, that we stand there and God gives us something to us. The hymn that you started our time together is from my dear colleague, Richard Resch. And it's about the gifts that we receive in the divine service. But there's also the response of faith. And that response of faith is the response of love. And a theology of worship always includes the fact that not only is God giving us a gift, and it's in Christ that we get that gift, but in Christ, then we respond first in love towards God by worshiping him, by confessing our sins to him, by confessing our faith to him, singing hymns, praying to him. But the love that we have for our neighbor, and the first neighbor we have is the neighbor who is with us in the worship. And we do all that together. We love our neighbor by praying together, singing together, confessing our sins and our faith together. But there's also the neighbor who knows not Christ. And one of the greatest things we can do, and this is really where the mission of the church comes from, is that having received these gifts, we embody those gifts in the world, and we go out to the highways and byways, as it says in the parable of Jesus, to bring people into the presence of Jesus so they too could receive the gifts. So there's the neighbor who knows Christ, who's with us in our worship, and then the neighbor who knows not Christ. And we want that neighbor who knows not Christ to receive the same gifts that we receive in Christ in worship. Now, there's many other things that could be said about a theology of worship, but one of the things that I think is most important is that word that we use, the divine service, where God is serving us with his gifts, and then we respond to God in love.
0: What is inaugurated eschatology, and what does it have to do with a theology of worship?
1: Wow, inaugurated eschatology. That's one of, I think, the keys to understanding not just our worship, but understanding even the scriptures, that there's something that has happened when Christ came, that in a sense, he is the end. And when he comes and says it is finished, the end times are already beginning. And that when we think of the end times, we oftentimes think of the judgment. But because Christ is the end and he is here and he has accomplished what he intended to accomplish, there is the eschaton, the last things, the things of Christ, the gospel and the sacraments that come to us by means of Christ's presence. And in a sense, what you see in inaugurated eschatology is that the end times have already begun. That's what the name inaugurated means, that we are already living in the end times because the eternal one has come. He has given up his life for us. He has risen from the dead. And he, the eternal one, continues to be present with us. So that's why early Christians had baptismal fonts that were eight sides, because the number eight was the eternal number. And when you entered the waters of holy baptism and your flesh was joined to Jesus' flesh by the Spirit through the Word of God, you became an eternal being. You were, in a sense, initiated into inaugurated eschatology, that the end times are now already beginning in you. Many people who are listening to this sing, "This is the Feast." And there's a marvelous statement of inaugurated eschatology at the end of that hymn that we sing, for example, during the Easter season, that the Lamb who was slain has begun his reign. Alleluia. And that reign has begun already now whenever we gather together in the divine service in the liturgy of the church.
0: Why did the 16th century reformer Martin Luther call worship Gottesdienst, divine service?
1: Well, I was really, in a sense, referring to that when I talked about how God is giving us his gifts. And the word Gottesdienst, it's one of those words that goes both ways, that it's God giving something and then we responding back to God having received that gift. And Luther, I mean, he wasn't against the word worship, but if it stands alone, it speaks of only what we do, that we worship God. And God doesn't really need our worship. He wants us to worship him. But we need his gifts. We need his presence. We need his forgiveness, his life, his salvation.

0: the worship service, but what God does, that God speaks to us in his gospel, that God feeds us his body and blood. And then we respond with alleluias, with songs of praise, with the Sanctus, with the Agnus Dei, that we respond with the Nunc Dimittis, that we sing hymns, you know, that acknowledge what God has given us. So Gottesdienst is really the right biblical way of thinking about what happens in liturgy. And Luther was a genius in referring to what happens when we gather together in the liturgy as Gottesdienst.
1: We're talking with Dr. Arthur Just. He is seasonal pastor at Grace Lutheran Church in Naples, Florida, and author of the book Heaven on Earth, The Gifts of Christ and the Divine Service, beginning a series with him on Christian worship. On the other side of the break, the Latin phrase, lex orandi, lex credendi.

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0: One more question about that term, Gottesdienst. It really turns on its head the more common Christian conception of worship being kind of from earth to heaven rather than from heaven to earth, doesn't it?
1: Yeah, exactly, Todd. It's not about what we do first and foremost. It's about what God does and gives us. And of course, you know, when he gives us something, we respond in thanksgiving and praise. And our, you know, response is very important. One of the things that was really enlightening for me is when people spoke about how God gives us these gifts through Christ, and it's obviously through his presence. But when we worship, when we respond to God because we receive these things, the first, we're responding through Christ. So Christ is standing there, and he is praising the Father first and foremost, and we in him. In many ways, Gottesdienst, divine service, speaks about how our worship is completely and totally Christological. I think that's what Jesus meant when he talked about worshiping in spirit and truth. So many people miss that. To worship in the spirit is to worship in Jesus, because Jesus and the spirit can never be separated. So to worship in the spirit is always Christological worship. And who is the way, the truth, and the life? It's Jesus. So spirit and truth is simply saying to worship in Christ, with Christ. And I think Gottesdienst really captures that.
0: There's a Latin phrase, lex orandi, lex credendi. What does it mean, and how does it apply here?
1: Well, it's a very simple phrase. It's an old phrase. It's been used among Christians for many, many years from a lay monk and disciple of Augustine called Prosper of Aquitaine. What it means is that the law of worship, the way you worship, founds the law of believing. And all that means is that the way in which the faith was handed down until really the time of the Reformation was through worship, when people gathered together. That's how they heard and learned about God. That's how they were shaped. That was how they were formed. That's where the church's belief and confession was made. And the way in which people come to faith comes, that's the credendi part, the believing part, comes from what they do in worship. So your liturgy matters. Your hymns matter. What your hymns speak about, and the preaching, and the, in a sense, the way in which the whole liturgy is formed, whether it follows that historic liturgy that we talked about, whether it actually kind of acknowledges that Christ is present there in his flesh, giving us these gifts. I mean, if you want to change the way people believe, you change the liturgy. I think that's what a lot of people did, you know, when they were trying to bring in new members. They didn't think Lutheran doctrine was something that, you know, was appealing to people. So they said, well, we gotta really change that. And how do we do that? Well, we change our preaching. We change the way in which we construct our liturgy. We change our hymns. And I mean, to just put it baldly, if you just sing Baptist hymns, you know, and you preach like a Baptist, pretty soon your people will believe like a Baptist, you know? I think it's sort of a kind of a fundamental sort of just, this is the way things are. Having said that, though, as Lutherans, we always want the arrow to go the other way. In other words, what we believe, our doctrine, the Lutheran confessions, our confessions in the ecumenical creeds, that doctrine, that belief that we have, that does shape the way we worship. So that when we put together a worship, like the other day, the pastor and our director of Christian music, we sat down and we chose hymns, and we chose them because we wanted them to proclaim a certain thing in connection with the lessons, because we wanted those hymns not just to, you know, be something for people to do, but to proclaim something or even to teach something. So the way in which we worship does, in a very fundamental way, shape the way we believe. And, you know, if you want to change the faith of your people, you change their way of worship.
0: You described it very briefly a few minutes ago, but how would you describe the structure of the historic liturgy in detail?
1: Well, the historic liturgy is centered in the two places where Christ speaks to us and where we would say he comes to us in his word. And that is the liturgy of the word. And then, of course, the liturgy of the sacrament. Now, the liturgy of the word, interestingly, is really structured around the old synagogue liturgy. When people would gather together in the synagogue, they would read the Old Testament and they would read it at length. But they always began with the most important part. They began with the Torah, the first five books of Moses, Genesis, Exodus, Leviticus, Numbers, and Deuteronomy, the Pentateuch. And then after reading that, they would pick a prophet which would interpret the Torah, the first five books of Moses for us. So there was always a sense where Scripture is interpreting Scripture. And then if it applied, they would pick a historical book like 1 and 2 Samuel or 1 and 2 Kings that would shed light on the books of Moses and also, in a sense, on the prophet. And in between each lesson, they would sing a psalm that would have a theme that would come out of the readings where they could meditate or contemplate upon what they heard. Now, Christians use that structure, except they flipped it. Instead of starting with the most important, they ended with it. So they would start with an Old Testament reading, and that Old Testament reading would be a movement through an epistle reading to the climax of the gospel, and the three lessons would go together. And when they heard the very words of Jesus, they knew there that they had read the climax of the word of God. And that's all that was. And then in the liturgy of the sacrament, the most important things, of course, were the words of institution, but they always kind of built into it. So they would have a preface where they would have the Lord be with you and with thy spirit, lift up your hearts. We lift them to the Lord. Let us give thanks to the Lord our God. It is right to give him thanks and praise. And then a proper preface that would speak about the day. And then they'd sing the Sanctus and pray the Lord's Prayer. And all of this was leading to that moment where Jesus, on the night in which he was betrayed, took bread and then took the cup and gave us his body and blood. And then there would be a distribution of that, and the Lamb of God who takes away the sin of the world, that would be the distribution hymn. There would be psalms and hymns that would lead up to the word of God. That would be the circular first structure of the liturgy. But then there'd be the liturgy of the word where we would all be sitting or standing there hearing God's word. Then there would be psalms and hymns that would lead to the Lord's Supper where the table would be set, the elements would be brought in, sometimes called the great entrance. And then there'd be a hymn like the Sanctus that would lead us to the words of institution, and then the Agnus Dei and other hymns that follow that where it would be distributed. So there was always movement in between these two structures of word and sacrament. And it's a symphony of movement. When you see it done well, you can see how everything leads to the Holy Gospel and the preaching, which is a continuation of that climax. Everything leads to the words of institution and then the distribution of the body and blood that comes from the consecration of the bread and wine. So the historic liturgy has a built-in flow. If that flow is done well, you can feel it, you can follow it, you can see how it moves from one to the other. And a liturgy done well captures that movement, that flow, and those climaxes of the gospel and the words of institution.
0: We're talking with Dr. Arthur Just of Concordia Theological Seminary, Fort Wayne, Indiana, beginning a series with him on Christian worship. We will talk about ritual when we come back.

Welcome back to Issues Etc. I'm Todd Wilkin. We're beginning a series on Christian worship. Dr. Arthur Just is our guest, seasonal pastor at Grace Lutheran Church in Naples, Florida, professor of New Testament at Concordia Theological Seminary, Fort Wayne, Indiana, and author of the two-volume Concordia Commentary on Luke and the book Heaven on Earth, The Gifts of Christ in the Divine Service.

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4: Welcome back. I'm Todd Wilkin. This is Issues Etc. Dr. Arthur Just is our guest as we get a series on Christian worship. What is ritual?
5: That's a great question, and it's one that I think a lot of people sort of don't fully understand. One of the most enlightening courses I ever took in graduate school was a course entitled The Anthropology of Ritual Behavior. And one of the things you learn from a course like that is that all human beings are by nature ritualistic. We all have our rituals, and you can especially see this in children where they have a kind of a set pattern. And when they go to bed at night, for example, you sort of have to develop a way of moving them towards that. And, you know, reading them a bedtime story, brushing your teeth. You know, we all have our own personal rituals. One of the things that people say about the liturgy is that, oh, you know, we don't want to do the liturgy because it's a dead ritual. Well, rituals are neither dead or alive. It's the people who do them who are dead or alive. And so ritual is ritual. It's a pattern. It's a way of doing things. And one of the things that we've learned about ritual is that in times of great tension or stress or when there's a kind of uncertainty, cultures have always developed a ritual to help somebody kind of deal with that sort of anxiety and stress. And one of the great moments that I think we all have in life is when we cross a boundary, you know, a simple boundary like going from outside the church into the church, you know, or when you cross the threshold from the hallway into a classroom. But the boundaries that really matter to us when we talk about ritual as a Christian category is rituals where we cross a boundary like baptism, where we move from being dead in darkness and crossing through the waters of holy baptism, being joined to Christ and his flesh by the Spirit and his word, to become in the light of Christ, in a life that never ends, or marriage, where we have two people from two different families crossing a boundary of becoming one flesh, or a funeral where we move from living with our loved one to now crossing a boundary where we now are going to live a life without our loved one. those boundaries, they're oftentimes called limits, and they're called liminal moments, moments in betwixt and in between. We're not in one state or another. And Christians, as well as other people, have always kind of put a ritual there that helps people cross that boundary. So baptismal liturgies are not complex, but there's a way of moving through the water, or marriage. There's a way of moving from being single to married, or a funeral. There's a way of moving from life with our loved one to the life without our loved one. In many ways, the greatest boundary that we cross every Sunday is the boundary in the divine service. And the liminality, in a sense, the anxiety, the stress that we have there is that we are standing in the presence of the Holy One of God. We're standing in the presence of Jesus, who is present for us bodily, the person of Jesus, divine and human natures. And heaven comes to earth. You talk about something that is liminal. And what we do in the liturgy, we talked about it as a journey, but we are, in a sense, crossing that boundary from our earthly lives into the heavenly presence of Jesus, where we hear his voice and we receive his body and blood. That's why from the beginning, and this goes back into the Old Testament, the rituals in the temple, because they were in the presence of the Holy One. The rituals of Christians were very, very detailed and very patterned and structured so that we could safely pass across that boundary as we move from earth into heaven. And again, that's one of the reasons why I called my book Heaven on Earth, because this is a movement that requires us to recognize that we need structure. We need a way of journeying. We need a plan. We need somebody to guide us. Oh, there's so much that could be said about ritual and its importance. But I think the most important thing is that rituals in a community that worships in a lively way, those rituals are made lively because of the people who do them. When you go into a church where it's dull and it's boring, you know, and the rituals seem dead, it's because the people there are not engaged in what's happening.
4: So how should our houses of worship be designed around our theology of worship?
5: I think that, I mean, there's many ways, I suppose, in which you could say it, but the sacraments, the voice of Jesus and his body and blood need to be central. One of the things that is so important about hearing the word of God and hearing the preaching is that it's in a place where we can hear it. So it has to be appointed in such a way that the word of God can be heard, and preaching is there so that people can engage, you know, in what is being proclaimed. And remember, it's Jesus who is in a sense through the pastor preaching to us. I think that preaching is, as we're gathered together as community and we're getting ready to move forward, especially if you do have a traditional shape where you have an aisle and pews, that we are moving forward to taking a journey towards the place where we're going to actually enter into his presence by eating and drinking his body and blood. But there's also a wonderful way of structuring the church where the preaching and the altar are in the center of the church and the people are around it and everybody can see and hear and then come forward to receive the sacrament together. One of the really delightful things about writing Heaven on Earth is that one of my colleagues at my church, John Rahoff, did a painting of it for the 175th anniversary of St. Paul's Lutheran Church in Fort Wayne, Indiana. And he really captures sort of the structure of the altar with the people kneeling there and our pastors giving us the body and blood. But above it are the angels, there are eight of them, to give the sense of eternity. And then at the very top, there are all these little heads. This is inaugurated eschatology, where heaven comes to earth. And sometimes you might picture kind of a semicircular altar rail, but on the other side, there's also a circle that you cannot see. And that's where the angels, the archangels, and all the saints, the company of heaven, are together with us in our worship. In a sense, that's what inaugurated eschatology is about, that we don't worship alone, that we worship with the saints in heaven, that wherever Jesus is, there are the saints, there are the angels, the archangels. That's why we say that in our liturgy. And in a sense, the right way to kind of structure a church is so that these things are very evident and clear and palpable and visible and something that you can see and almost touch and feel, because you can sense the presence of Christ there in his flesh.
4: How does the liturgy reshape our view of time?
5: Well, there's two ways in which it does. Early Christians did not have a church here as we do. The only real event that they celebrated in Jesus' life was Easter, the Pascha, you know, the Passover. They would oftentimes celebrate Pentecost as well, 50 days later. But generally speaking, the way in which their way of understanding time was through Sunday. And for them, Sunday was the eighth day. God created the world in 6 days. He rested on the seventh. And then on the first day of the new creation, Sunday, he rose from the dead to bring in this new creation. And if you're counting 6 days for the creation, the Sabbath rest, the first day of the week is the eighth day. And so that whole sense of inaugurated eschatology, the presence of eternity, that the finite, the people of God gathered around word and sacrament, finite in this world, are now capable of the infinite. That's another way of speaking of inaugurated eschatology. And so the rhythm of early Christian life was from Sunday to Sunday to Sunday. You know, one way to illustrate that is we like to speak of Sunday as a little Easter. And that's true, because it's on the eighth day. It's the day of the resurrection, the first day of the week. But early Christians would say that Easter was a big Sunday. Well, when, you know, the church becomes sort of the legal religion of the empire after Constantine, they begin to celebrate historical days, Christmas being one of them. And that's for another time. We can talk about why Christmas is on December 25th. But Christmas and Epiphany, although Epiphany was even before Christmas, you know, and then Lent comes into play, and you begin to develop kind of a church year. So you're using the year now to kind of embrace the life of Christ and the history of his life. So you have Sunday, this eighth day, this eschatological day, this day of eternity, and then you have the year where you're marking the events of Christ's life. So the way we think of time is both through Sunday and through the year, and then the weekly rhythm that the year brings.
4: Dr. Arthur Just is seasonal pastor at Grace Lutheran Church in Naples, Florida, professor of New Testament at Concordia Theological Seminary, Fort Wayne, Indiana, and author of the two-volume Concordia Commentary on Luke and the book Heaven on Earth, The Gifts of Christ in the Divine Service. 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

0: stanza 5 of the hymn, The Gifts Christ Freely Gives. Speaking there about the Lord's Supper, beneath the bread and wine is food from Calvary, the body and the blood remove our every sin. Welcome back to Issues Etc., coming to you from the studios of Lutheran Public Radio in Collinsville, Illinois. I'm Todd Wilkin. Thanks for tuning us in. It's time for part 2 of our series on the divine service. Dr. Arthur Just joins us. He's seasonal pastor at Grace Lutheran Church in Naples, Florida, professor of New Testament at Concordia Theological Seminary, Fort Wayne, Indiana, and author of the 2-volume Concordia Commentary on Luke and the book Heaven on Earth, The Gifts of Christ in the Divine Service. Dr. Just, welcome back.
1: Good to be with you again, Todd, to talk about the worship of our church.
0: You said in the first part of our conversation that the historic liturgy is rooted in the Jewish synagogue service. Take us into those connections.
1: The Jewish synagogue service was really a service of word, prayer, and song. So in many ways, it was very much like our, what we would call matins or vespers or one of our prayer services. But the way they read scripture in the synagogue was formative for the way Christians did. And as I mentioned last week, they would begin with the most important books. They would do a reading from one of the 5 books of the Pentateuch, Genesis or Leviticus, Numbers, Deuteronomy, Exodus, of course, as well. And then they would read from the prophets, and they would pick a prophet that would serve as a commentary on the Pentateuch, on the Torah. And then if necessary or if possible or if helpful, they would read from the historical books. And then what they would do between each reading, so after the reading from the Torah, they would take a time out, so to speak, a time of really meditation and contemplation, and they would sing a psalm. And the theme of that psalm would kind of point to the reading, and so you'd have a chance to kind of reflect on that. And the same would be true after the prophets. They would also sing another psalm. And what happens in the synagogue liturgy is you kind of use that principle of interpretation that scripture interprets scripture. Now, what Christians did was they took that kind of same sense of order, but they kind of flipped it around. So instead of starting with the most important, they ended with the most important, the gospel. So they would lead into the gospel. So they would have an Old Testament reading, then a psalm, then an epistle, and then a psalm with the Alleluia, because this is now the voice of Jesus, and then the gospel reading. So really, the way we read scripture comes right out of the synagogue liturgy with, you know, obviously a slight adaptation. And that, I think that's the important thing to recognize about Christian worship, is that there is a foundation, there's a sense of being taken out of Jewish worship, yet changed somewhat because of the Christ event, that now it's Christian worship, not Jewish worship. So it's not exactly the same, but it has now been adapted to the fact that we are in the post-Pentecost period.
0: You talk about Jesus' table fellowship. What is it, and how does it, as we find it there in the Gospels, shape the historic liturgy?
1: Well, the table fellowship of Jesus was not anything he invented. It's something that he inherited. And what's so interesting about this, Todd, is that the table fellowship for the Jews and the table fellowship for the Hellenistic world, the pagan world, so to speak, was not really that much different, except obviously the content was different. But what table fellowship meant in the time of Jesus, and in many ways, you could trace this back into the Old Testament, that one of the most fundamental ways in which God showed his intimate relationship with people was at a table. For example, the Passover, or even with the sacrifices that you see in the Old Testament, when they would sacrifice something, they would always eat it afterwards. So there was always a meal afterwards. But with Jesus, and these would be the Jewish meals, really the Passover being sort of the foundation of it, there would always be teaching first that sort of created a sense of unity and fellowship within the community that was gathered at the table. And then the eating of the meal, which was in a way the culmination or the expression of that kind of fellowship, unity, intimacy that was created through the teaching. Now, this is true of the Greek symposia meals as well. Today in our culture, when we go to a banquet, we always have an after dinner speaker after the banquet. Well, in the ancient world, they had the banquet speaker first. And that was true of the Greek symposium meals. Now, if you look at the Passover liturgy, it's really quite interesting because there's a lot of teaching that goes on at the beginning of it. And this is where that notion of teaching before eating comes from. And this is especially in connection with the food. After the initial prayers, the table would be set with the food. And then the food becomes sort of the way of teaching what the meaning of this event is. So, for example, why are the herbs bitter? Because of the bitterness of our journey. Why is the bread unleavened? Because of the haste of our journey. And why is there a lamb? Because of the blood on the doorposts, you know, the Lamb of God who is coming, who's going to take away the sin of the world kind of thing. And then after the interpretation of the food, and there were other things they did with the food at the table, they would tell the story of the Exodus. And that was where every Passover, the teaching would go on. And when it was over, they would have another prayer, and then they would break bread, and that would start the meal. So you can really see built into the Passover Seder, they call it, liturgy, there is teaching before eating. Now, what's interesting is every Jewish family on what would be our Friday night, but the Sabbath started after sundown on Friday, so it would be their Sabbath. So every Sabbath evening, they would have a Seder, a meal, and it wouldn't be as formal, say, or it wouldn't have obviously the foods that the Passover Seder would have, but it would have the same order. So they would start with a prayer over the day, a prayer over the fact that it's the Sabbath, and then they would go to the prayer over the breaking of the bread and everything. But if you had a special person there, like Jesus, a teacher, before the breaking of the bread, you would ask him to teach. And that's where Jesus did a lot of his teaching. And then they would have, of course, just a regular Sabbath Seder. But the same rhythm is there, teaching and then eating. And what you see in the Sabbath evening Seder, a lot of people don't realize it, is that the structure of that Seder is really kind of based on the Passover Seder. So that every Friday night, by means of the structure of the meal and the fact that you would have this sort of formal liturgical meal with the family, like the Passover was a family meal, you would remember the Passover. So every Friday, they would remember that great event in the history of Israel that was celebrated every year in the spring. And it's not unlike back in the old days how the Roman Catholics would, you know, not eat meat on Friday. Because why? Because Friday was the day Jesus died. And this was a way of remembering it. And maybe not everybody recalls that's why they didn't eat meat on Friday, but it was to remember Good Friday every Friday night. So there's this incredible kind of character to the way in which Jesus has table fellowship with his people. Now, the difference in Jesus' table fellowship, and it's in many ways, it's what makes all the difference in the world, is the fact that he is present there at the table. So you have the Creator, say, during his earthly ministry, when he's eating with Levi, the tax collector, or Zacchaeus, he's there in the flesh, sitting at the table with them. On the night in which he's betrayed at the Last Supper in the upper room, he's at the table with them like he was before, but now he's present sacramentally. He's present there in with and under the bread and wine with his very body and blood. And then after he rose from the dead at Emmaus, you know, you have Jesus present now in his resurrected flesh, but he's also there in the breaking of the bread. And I think you can see, and Luke is really brilliant in the way in which he started the three-day sequence, you know, the passion and resurrection of Jesus. He starts with the Last Supper, which happens after sundown on really what is our Thursday, but is their Friday. So it starts on the beginning of Good Friday. People don't realize that, but for the Jews, the Last Supper is really at the beginning of Good Friday. And then at the end of Easter Sunday, before the sun goes down, he ends with another meal. And in both cases, you have Jesus present at the table, one before his passion and one after his resurrection, and yet he's there sacramentally. And of course, the table fellowship now of Christians after Pentecost is just a sacramental presence. But the same components are there: teaching, word, sacrament, and the real bodily presence of Jesus. So the table fellowship of Jesus becomes sort of fundamental for the what become the structures of the liturgy of the church.
0: Dr. Arthur Just is our guest. We are in part two of our series on the divine service. When we come back, we'll talk about the historic liturgy being rooted in Jesus' inauguration of the new creation during his ministry.

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4: Do you long for a church that celebrates the divine service with reverence and joy, but without the unbiblical baggage imposed by a supposedly infallible hierarchy? 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Welcome to the Lutheran Church. 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
0: Welcome back to Issues Etc. I'm Todd Wilkin. It's our series on the historic liturgy with Dr. Arthur Just of Concordia Theological Seminary, Fort Wayne, Indiana. Dr. Just, how is the historic liturgy rooted in what you call Jesus' inauguration of the new creation during His ministry?
5: Yeah, it's such an important part of understanding how our historic liturgy does flow out of what Jesus did. You have to go to the first sermon that He preaches in Luke's gospel, which happens to be in His hometown of Nazareth. And it's there that He, in Luke, the first time he preaches what I would call the new creation on the basis of Isaiah 61. And there He is in the synagogue, and as a visiting rabbi, He would be invited to read the scriptures and then interpret it. And so He chooses Isaiah 61, and He also quotes a little bit of Isaiah 58 as well. But when He says, "The Spirit of the Lord is upon me, because He's anointed me to preach good news to the poor, to proclaim liberty to the captives, to set at liberty those who are oppressed, and to proclaim the acceptable year of the Lord," there are two components to that He's talking about, the reason why He came. One is preaching, and it's interesting that three of the verbs there, three of the infinitives, have to do with preaching. That's the number one thing that He is. Jesus is a preacher slash teacher, and for Jesus, they amount to the same thing. So He comes to announce something, and His proclamation is such that because He is the Creator who has come to His creation, His word, like the word in Genesis, that out of nothing brings about the creation, His word has the power to do what it says. In other words, His word has the power to create reality. And so when He preaches or when He teaches, and you know, He says things like to the sick, be healed, or to the demons, be cast out, or to the dead, be raised up, or to sinners, your sins are forgiven, that word has the power to do what it says. So people who are sick are healed, demons flee away, sins are forgiven. And those miracles are part and parcel of what he comes to do. He comes as a teacher and as a performer of miracles. He fills a pattern from the Old Testament of the prophets who themselves were teachers, preachers, and miracle workers. And those miracles are so important. I mean, I know growing up, you know, we were taught not to really believe the miracles, to doubt the miracles, that we live in an enlightened age. Nobody believes in miracles anymore, but they are so important because, I mean, they clearly testify that Jesus is the Son of God, but also they testify that already now the Creator has returned to his creation to set it free from its bondage. That's what the new creation is. Jesus deals with four kinds of bondage. I've already mentioned them, but they're sickness, demon possession, sin, and death. And because of the fall of sin, we've all been infected with this virus. The creation has been infected with this virus, and we are in bondage to these things. And what Jesus does by means of his word and then his, for example, his healing touch, he sets people free. Now, it's my claim that that word conforms to the liturgy of the word and that the new miracles today are the sacraments. Because if you go with the definition that a miracle at the time of Jesus was the Creator come to his creation to set it free, that's what Jesus does in the sacraments. In holy baptism, the Creator, Jesus, is present there by means of water, word, and spirit to set us free from our bondage to Satan, bring us into the kingdom of God, to bring us out of the darkness of Satan into the light of Christ, to bring us out of bondage, our slavery, into that freedom that we have in Jesus. He makes us eternal beings. I mean, that's a miracle. And then in the Lord's Supper, in with and under bread and wine, the Creator comes to us with his very body and blood. It's a miracle. And what does he do? He sets us free by forgiving us our sins, by releasing us from the bondage of our sins. So that prophetic pattern going back to the Old Testament that John the Baptist is part of, you know, he preaches a baptism of repentance into the forgiveness of sins, and his miracle is the actual baptism itself. And then Jesus comes and does the same thing. And what does Jesus do with the 12? And in Luke 10, the 70, he sends them out to preach the kingdom and to heal. So in a sense, he sends them out to do word and sacrament ministry. And so they continue this prophetic pattern of Jesus. And when, you know, at Emmaus, for example, I mean, that's the kind of the culminating story. Jesus teaches on the road. He opens up the scriptures to them. He reveals how the entire Old Testament is Christological. And their hearts burn, but they don't see him yet. They have burning hearts. But then he opens their eyes in the breaking of the bread, in the sacrament. And there you can see word, the teaching on the road, and sacrament. And the last line of the Emmaus story, that they did an exegesis of the things on the road and how he was known to them in the breaking of the bread. And I, in my thesis, my doctoral thesis, and in the commentary on Luke, I claim that those are the two structures of the liturgy, part of Jesus' table fellowship, but part of this ministry of the new creation. And so what we do today in our liturgy is we have table fellowship with God through the real presence of Jesus Christ in word and sacrament. And we continue this miracle of the new creation being present by hearing this performative word preached by our pastors where sins are forgiven. And then the celebration of the Lord's Supper, which is that new miracle of the new creation. And so we now, as pastors, continue the pattern of the prophets, John the Baptist, Jesus, the apostles, and then the 70. And we're going to continue that until Jesus comes again. So there are all these images, and actually they're even more than images. They're these realities in the ministry of Jesus that form the foundation for our, what we call the historic liturgy, the liturgy of word and sacrament.
0: How is the destruction of the temple predicted by Jesus a liturgical Rubicon of sorts for the church?
5: Well, it demonstrates that all the sacrificial system, everything that they did in the temple that pointed to the blood of the Lamb, that once that blood is shed on Calvary and the temple curtain is torn asunder, that for all intents and purposes, there really is no reason anymore for the sacrificial system in the temple. And in a sense, it shows the transition from the blood of bulls and goats that points to the Messiah to the very blood of Jesus now that is the fulfillment of all that blood and is now the foundation for New Testament worship. Now, the entire book of Hebrews is, in a sense, about this very reality. And when it says in Hebrews, there is no forgiveness of sins without the shedding of blood, it shows us that now the shedding of blood that it's referring to is the shedding of the blood of the Messiah on the cross of Calvary, and that that proclamation of the gospel where hearers in their ears have Christ present for them, and then the very eating and drinking of the body and blood of Christ, that this is now the liturgical structures of the divine service, the historic liturgy, or what some people call the great tradition.
0: It's part two of our series on the divine service with Dr. Arthur Jess, professor of New Testament at Concordia Theological Seminary, Fort Wayne, Indiana, where they form servants in Jesus Christ who teach the faithful, reach the lost, and care for all. Learn about studying for the vocations of pastor or deaconess at ctsfw.edu or by calling 1-800-481-2155, Concordia Theological Seminary, Fort Wayne, Indiana. We'll talk about the liturgical purpose of the Old Testament Psalms in the temple and the Jewish synagogue next.

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2: Psalm 144:1. 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
5: 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Evolution and the Bible absolutely contradict each other.
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1: Welcome back to Issues Etc. I'm Todd Wilkin. It's our series on the Divine Service with Dr. Arthur Just. Dr. Just, what was the liturgical purpose of the Old Testament Psalms in the temple and the Jewish synagogue?
7: Well, they provided the hymn book for the Jews, and they provided some of the themes that you will see, for example, for each day. There were psalms that were associated in the temple, for example, with each day of the week. For example, on Sunday, it was Psalm 24, Monday, Psalm 48, Tuesday, Psalm 82, etc. And so there would be sort of these themes that would be defining of the day. We mentioned already in the synagogue liturgy how the Psalms would be sung between the lessons.

0: times in conjunction with a what we would call like a hymn text or a combination of another part of the scriptures, like the Sanctus, which is Isaiah 6 and Psalm 118. So that they provided sort of the backbone for the singing of the praise of God because of the presence of God. And one of the things that I've always loved about the Jewish use of the Psalms is that they were always sung. You can see that oftentimes at the beginning of the Psalm where it says to the choir master. Now, why did you sing the Psalms? Why did you chant them? Well, I mean, there were lots of reasons, but I think the most important one, the one that would have been kind of highlighted by anybody who was asked this question in the Old Testament, is that you always sing in the presence of God. Whenever God is present, it's always an occasion for joy and singing. And oftentimes you will see that joy and that singing being sort of the thing that ties everything that goes on in both the temple and the synagogue. Now, the temple was a little bit more chaotic because there was all this movement and these sacrifices and priests going here and there. But, you know, if you look at the instruments in the temple and being part of the, I mean, one of the great things that a Levitical priest aspired to, at the time of Jesus, he had to be 30 years old before he could be invited to sing in the choir in the temple. And they would sing during the morning sacrifices at 9 in the morning, the third hour, where they'd go into the holy place to do the incense offering and it would be the liturgical choir that would stand there between the where the priests are and the where the people were praying, and they would sing. And that was a great honor. And there would be instruments, you know, you could be a musician or a singer. And then, of course, in the afternoon, at 3 o'clock in the afternoon, at the ninth hour, there would be atonement sacrifices again. Now, here's an interesting thing. Those choirs accompanied these morning and evening sacrifices at the very time where Jesus was nailed to the tree at 9 a.m. and then at 3 in the afternoon when he died. So that the singing of Psalms sort of anticipated these moments. And of course, for the church, the time of those hours of crucifixion are, in a way, times of mourning. But also, you know, there's a certain kind of joy mixed inside there, because without Jesus being sacrificed, there would be no salvation. So, you know, like we have, in our hymn books, we have our liturgies in the front, and then we have our hymns in the back. The whole Psalter was the hymn book of the Jews, and they use it extensively whenever they would gather together in the presence of God. And remember, as I said earlier, for the Jews, God was always present in the temple and wherever his word was read. So they would have believed that God was present in the synagogue in the reading of scripture.
1: How did the Psalms shape the worship life of the church in the divine service?
0: Well, we did take over between our lessons the singing of the Psalms. So we have those little embedded Psalms there. And I will say here at Grace Lutheran in Naples, Florida, we always have a Psalm after the Old Testament lesson, and either the choir sings it or the cantor sings it, but it's a pretty extensive psalm, and it's a wonderful kind of opportunity to reflect on what's going on in the lessons. But whenever there was movement in the church, for example, in the entrance rite, once the churches got large enough that you had to, you know, move people into the church and into the altar, the pastors and all who would be serving, as people would move, they would sing psalms. And they would sing them in such a way that it was very rhythmic, so that it would be kind of a verse or two and then an antiphon and then a verse or two and then an antiphon, and that the choir would do the singing of the verses, and then the people, they would learn these antiphons and they would sing. And so there would be this rhythmic back and forth between choir and people. And it created an incredible sense of unity rhythm all

0: always creates unity. And when you do it long enough, and sometimes they would do this for 15 minutes, even a half hour. And then, of course, they would do this also before the setting of the table, before the Lord's Supper. They'd be bringing in the bread and the wine, and they'd be singing psalms that, as they came in. And then, you know, after a while, certain psalms were designated for certain points, or when there's a church here, certain psalms were more important than others. And then, of course, when they distributed the sacrament, they would sing psalms. So psalms in the Christian church early on were sung extensively. We have a kind of a glimpse of that, for example, where one of the favorite psalms that we sing is Psalm 51, the offertory before the liturgy of the Lord's Supper. Create in me a clean heart, O God, and renew a right spirit within me. That's just an example of how certain psalms get associated with certain times. But the Psalter was the original hymn book for Christians. Then they begin to write their own hymns, and you begin to see that. And it was slow, but I mean, they would more and more, they would write hymns that would replace the Psalter or be in addition to the Psalter. But throughout the divine service, the psalms were sung. Then, of course, in the evening and morning prayer, psalms were crucial as part of the canticles. And then later on, of course, we begin to see canticles like in the morning, you'd sing the Benedictus, in the evening, the Magnificat, things like that. But these are also biblical hymns, both of which, of course, come out of the first chapter of Luke's gospel.
1: Tell us about the daily offices.
0: Well, the daily offices were prayer services, and they were prayer services that were centered in the reading of the Word of God. And so the thing that kind of emphasized the reason why we're gathering together is to hear the Word of God and then to respond to it in praise. And, you know, the Christians, like the Jews, were so used to choosing psalms that complemented the readings. The Psalter were the hymns that you would sing in response to the readings that you would hear. And so psalms become sort of fundamental to, and oftentimes they're done to get into the service, a psalm or a canticle, and then to reflect on the reading of the scriptures, and then at the end to kind of close the liturgy by singing psalms of praise. And you can see, I mean, you go into any hymnal today and you'll see that there are psalms that are associated with morning and evening. There are psalms for Monday and Tuesday and Wednesday and Thursday. And oftentimes in my own private devotions, I don't do this all the time, but I will actually use the psalms that are designated in the hymnal as part of the reading of scripture and the songs of praise that I use in order to reflect on the readings that I've done. Oftentimes when you use devotional books like Treasury of Daily Prayer, these psalms have already been chosen for you. But I think it's important to see, again, to just repeat, that the principle here is to use the scripture to interpret itself. And the psalms are part of that. And the psalms, because they're rhythmic, they're poetical, they're to be sung, they have a character of being more contemplative. They're given to meditation, or to just kind of thoughtful reflection on what it is that we're hearing from God in His Word.
1: We're talking with Dr. Arthur Just of Concordia Theological Seminary, Fort Wayne, Indiana, in our series on the divine service. How do Christians view time? We'll get into that next.

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5: 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I'm Todd Wilkin. 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Dr. Just, discussing the daily offices kind of brings us to the bigger picture of how Christians view time.
6: Yeah, it's such an interesting question, and I think we oftentimes don't realize how there is a shift in the way in which God wants us now to worship him in terms of time. The Jews were so set in the pattern of worshiping on the seventh day, on the Sabbath day. And of course, it comes right out of Genesis that God created the world in 7 days and he rested on the seventh. And of course, Luther fully understands that that's where we're to read and hear God's word. And it's a time for us to come together as Christians to hear the word of God. That's what remember the Sabbath day and keep it holy is all about. But there is something now that changes with the resurrection of Jesus on the first day of what we might call the second week, that when you're counting days, and Jesus, he dies on Good Friday, which is in a sense the end of that sixth day in which there is no evening, when the darkness falls on Good Friday, that's sort of the end of that sixth day. And then Jesus, of course, takes his Sabbath rest in the tomb, kind of bringing the Sabbath and its meaning for the Jews to an end. Because on the first day of the week, which if you're counting is the eighth day, the eternal day, he rises from the dead to show us now that this is the day in which we are to worship. Now, Luther had a wonderful commentary on this when he was talking about the circumcision of John. I have a citation of it in the commentary in connection with the circumcision of John at the end of Luke chapter 1. But Luther talks about the eighth day is the eternal day, in which there are no more days counted. And I think that's important to remember, that when once Christ rises from the dead, we are in eternity. We really don't mark time the way we used to, because the eternal one has come. He has given up his life. He's risen from the dead. And so we now live in this eternal existence, even though the reality of our day-to-day life is that we are still on a 24-hour clock and we have the days of the week, etc. What's a great illustration of this is at the end of Luke's gospel. And I had to puzzle this out when I was working on Luke 24. Luke is one of the most precise of the evangelists in marking time. And there are five time references to the first day of the week, you know, or the third day in the Emmaus story. Five times it's referred to. So we really know what day it is. And it's at the end of that day when he opens their eyes in the breaking of the bread. What's so fascinating is that it says that Jesus returned in that hour. So this is right at the end of the day of resurrection, the first day of the week, or the third day, if you're counting 1, 2, 3. So in that hour, the disciples return to Jerusalem and recount what happened. And then after that, in the rest of Luke 24, the rest of the gospel, there are no more time references. And you're kind of like sitting back and saying, what? There are all these time references before, and now they stop. And it looks as if when he meets them in the upper room, and he eats broiled fish in front of them, or when he gives them his last teaching about, you know, his passion, resurrection, and how it's going to go on now in the preaching of the church, or even the ascension, that all looks as if it's on the first day of the week. But it's not, obviously, because in Acts it says the ascension is 40 days later. So what's Luke doing there? Luke is telling us that once the first day of the week ends, the day of the resurrection, the eighth day, and bread is broken and eyes are opened, there's no reason now to calibrate time. We are in the eternal day, and we now live in that day until he comes again in glory. And that's how Christians understood the rhythm of their life. It was from Sunday to Sunday. Sunday was always the eighth day. This was the breaking in of eternity. And that was the big day for them. They didn't have historical days until after Constantine, 300 years later. They had the Pascha. They would have Epiphany, perhaps, maybe even Pentecost. But the Pascha was really the main one. But Sunday was the big day. And that was the day that was so important for them. And it was a kind of an eighth-day theology, like circumcision on the eighth day, or eight people who were on the ark, which was the reconstitution of humanity, or the fact that the number eight is significant for Christians in the eight sides of the baptismal font, as we mentioned before. But then you have kind of this gradual seeping in of history and the life of Christ, and we get the church year where we're beginning to develop seasons and specific feast days, and we follow the life of Christ with, you know, Advent and Christmas, Epiphany, Lent, Easter, and then after Pentecost, the entire Pentecost season. But all of that is later. And so you have this blending of kind of eternal time with historical time. And we still live in that. I think recently we've been more sort of captive to the historical time, but more and more now, people recognize how important Sunday, the eighth day, is for their worship.
5: What was Jesus' Sabbath theology?
6: Well, his Sabbath theology is that the reason for the Sabbath is to bring about this new creation. And when Jesus, the Creator, comes to his creation, that's why he heals on the Sabbath, because he is, in a sense, demonstrating, even on the Sabbath, which is a day of rest, that really what the Sabbath is looking to is that eternal rest, where we are eternally healed, where we are eternally resting in the peace and the presence of God, and that he has come to inaugurate that. And he does it by demonstrating it and setting people free on the Sabbath. So there's this wonderful passage from John, my Father is working and I am working still. And they're doing this on the Sabbath. That statement is made in connection with criticism of Jesus that he is working on the Sabbath. And Jesus is saying to them, the work of the Sabbath is to bring about this new creation that I have come to bring, and that new creation will be released, so to speak, into the world when I rise from the dead on the third day and I show people in my hands and in my side and in my feet that I have conquered death with my death, that I have brought in this new creation by dying and rising again for the life of the world.
5: Is this why in Jesus' ministry, the Sabbath is such an enormous subject, usually raised by his critics, that he does not properly observe it? Is that part of the reason?
6: Yeah, I do. I think so. I think Jesus understands that he has come to, in a sense, redraw the boundaries of all the laws that the Jews observed in terms of himself. And I mean, that includes like the purity laws. You know, he's now the pure one, the holiness laws. You know, there's the Holy of Holies, but he's now the Holy One of God. And even like the Sabbath laws. Yeah, the Sabbath laws were to look to that moment when the one who would bring in the eternal rest, that sabbatismo that it says in Hebrews, that rest in, that is for eternity. Jesus brings all these things in and in a sense interprets all these laws, ceremonial laws, the purity laws, even the kinship laws, you know, who is the family of God? It's not by blood now, it's by faith in Jesus. What's the new family of God? It's those who believe in Jesus, the church. In a sense, he shows that all these laws have now come to their end in him. And that's a very true of the Sabbath, maybe most true of the Sabbath, because time is so important to us. And now he's saying, I want you to think of time as the inbreaking of eternity, and that eternity is now what defines time. And you're going to find that eternity when you gather together on the eighth day around my eternal presence, where my word is proclaimed and my sacraments are celebrated.
5: We have just a minute or two, and we can get into the particulars of the church year in our next conversation. But if someone asks, what is the church year? How would you respond to that in a minute or so?
6: Well, I would say the church year is the way in which we follow the life of Christ. And what we do is we follow his descent from heaven into the world by means of the womb of the Virgin Mary, and then follow him all the way to Jerusalem through a cross, down where he's buried in the earth like a seed. And then we watch him rise on the third day. And then, of course, on the 40th, where he ascends back into heaven. And so sort of the Christological part of the church here is the life of Christ in that descent into the world and ascent back into heaven. And then the Pentecost season is simply watching how the harvest is ripening and it's growing green, which is why green is the color of Pentecost. And we see how the church now is reaching the point where it will be ready for the judgment. So it's the time of Jesus and the time of the church. And that those are the two essential seasons of the church year.
5: Dr. Arthur Just is seasonal pastor at Grace Lutheran Church in Naples, Florida, professor of New Testament at Concordia Theological Seminary, Fort Wayne, Indiana, and author of the two-volume Concordia Commentary on Luke and the book Heaven on Earth, The Gifts of Christ in the Divine Service. Dr. Just, thank you.
6: My pleasure. It's always wonderful to be with you.
5: Thursday on Issues Etc., we'll discuss a history of Lent with Dr. John Bombaro. We'll conclude our series with Dr. Paul Robbie, author of our Book of the Month for February, the New Concordia Commentary on Isaiah chapters 13 through 27. Christ is still present for us in his word and sacraments. He has moved us from the temple and into his word for us, present for the forgiveness of sins. I'm Todd Wilkin. I'll talk with you tomorrow. Thanks for listening to Issues Etc.
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0: The second stanza of the hymn, The Gifts Christ Freely Gives. Here he forgives our sins with water and his word. The triune God himself gives power to call him Lord. Greetings and welcome to Issues Etc., coming to you live from the studios of Lutheran Public Radio in Collinsville, Illinois. I'm Todd Wilkin. Thanks for tuning us in. We will continue our series on the divine service with Dr. Arthur Just. We'll spend some time with him talking about the service of the word and its relationship to baptism. And we'll go through listener email, the Issues Etc. comment line, and round everything off today, teaching a Sunday school lesson with Pastor Tom Baker of Law and Gospel, talking about Jesus' birth and his presentation in Luke chapter 2. Dr. Arthur Just is seasonal pastor at Grace Lutheran Church in Naples, Florida, professor of New Testament at Concordia Theological Seminary, Fort Wayne, Indiana, and author of the two-volume Concordia Commentary on Luke and the book Heaven on Earth, The Gifts of Christ in the Divine Service. Dr. Just, welcome back.
1: Nice to be with you again to talk about the divine service and the liturgy of the church.
0: Let's pick up where we left off last time. We were talking a bit about how Christians view time and how that is expressed in the divine service. Also big on the entire church year. Where did the church year come from?
1: Well, the church year is a very complex development. And in fact, there is a book by Thomas Talley on the origins of the church year that is as dense a book as you'll ever read. I think in some ways you have to sort of piece it together, but fundamentally it's pretty easy to see that Christians inherited the recognizing of times in the year from the Jews' feasts. So the feast of Passover, of course, was the most significant one. And that's, of course, the time when Jesus was crucified and raised from the dead. So that becomes, from the beginning, kind of a standard in every Christian church. And we talked before how early Christians kind of governed their life by Sundays, and that we always talk about Sunday being a little Easter. Well, they would talk about the Pascha, the Passover, so that would include Good Friday and Easter, as a big Sunday. But, you know, the Jews had the Pentecost, the Feast of Booths, and early Christians began to recognize, especially after Constantine, that it was important to sort of observe the great events of Jesus' life. One of the earliest events was Epiphany, January 6th, with the coming of the wise men. Christmas is actually later. Sometime around, I think, 338, they began to have a Christmas feast in Rome. We could talk a little bit later about how that might came into being. But one of the things that Christians did, and it's really kind of brilliant, is they conformed the life of Christ and the events of his life with nature in the Mideast, where the church year came into being. So what they did was, at the end of what we would call the year, November, December, when the light, you know, is kind of fading and it's getting darker, in November, they would begin to think about judgment because it's dark. And then Advent really began as sort of a seven-week season that was November and December. Then it was shortened just to December. But that also is a kind of a time of repentance, John the Baptist being kind of the key figure there. But it would move towards the winter solstice, where you have the darkest day of the year. And then all of a sudden, the great theme of Christmas and Epiphany is light, the light dawning, the revelation, the manifestation. And I always like to tell students that really Advent, Christmas, and Epiphany are all one season. You prepare for Christmas, which is sort of your climax by means of Advent. It's sort of a porch to Christmas. And then you've got the, you know, the 12 days of Christmas. And then the Epiphany season really continues the theme that the light now has dawned and is being manifested and being revealed. So there's a real sense of how nature is playing into the formation of this great season of Advent, Christmas, and Epiphany. Then, of course, it's becoming spring, and Passover is a spring celebration and new life. And Advent, which is about light, Lent and Easter are about life. And Lent, of course, is a deep period of penance. But originally, Todd, this is interesting. This this was the final stage for those catechumens, adults who were seeking baptism, which would happen on the Easter Vigil. And almost the vast majority of baptisms in the early Christian church were at the Easter Vigil. So Lent, first and foremost for early Christians, was the final steps in a baptismal preparation. So it had a real baptismal theme. And in fact, I would say that the baptismal theme was even greater than the penitential theme. That certainly was there, but it was a secondary one. So during Lent, on the first Sunday in Lent, actually, I should say, on Ash Wednesday, they would bring the catechumens forward, and then they would roll the ones who were going to be baptized at the vigil, enroll them in these final 40 days before their baptism. Only secondarily would they bring the penitents forward and pour ashes on their head, which is where the word Ash Wednesday comes from. But that was really, in many ways, minor. It, in the medieval age, it becomes more major. And I think we've sort of inherited that. Although there are people that are coming back to the sense that Lent is a baptismal season. We're sort of going to be accenting that here at Grace next year, because we're going to be doing something that is around that theme of baptism with the catechumenate. Anyway, once the life of Christ in the resurrection is manifest, the 50 days of Easter, they called it the great 50 days, was a time of just unhinged celebration about the fact that life now has dawned in the resurrected body of Jesus. And then Pentecost sort of brings that to an end. And what happens then with what we now call the season of Trinity or the season of Pentecost, in the ancient world, like our world today, and I always think about this when I drive across Indiana in July or August, it's about the fields getting ripe for the harvest. And this is the time where it's Christian life. This is where we're all kind of looking to that moment of judgment when he will come again to judge the living and the dead. And that, I think that's one of the reasons why the color for Pentecost is green, because the fields are getting ripe for the harvest. And of course, at the end of that season, with the days getting shorter and the harvest beginning to be brought in by farmers in October and even into November, you have this wonderful kind of year that is both first and foremost the life of Christ, but also on the rhythms of nature. And what is fascinating to me, Todd, is that Christians had this remarkable reality that the church kind of seized this rhythm. And what they did was they took the incarnation, Christmas, and the crucifixion, Good Friday, the two great scandals of Christianity, and they established them to be the great festivals of the church year, Christmas and, of course, the Pascha, which is Good Friday and Easter. So that's just a very brief way of kind of giving you a sense of how the church year developed. And, of course, the saints' days come in, and usually they're the days that are associated with the apostles and the figures of the New Testament, like St. Matthew, St. Luke, etc., St. John, some of the other, Bartholomew, the 12 apostles. But those kind of come in later, and they're on a particular day, not always on a Sunday. So that's in a nutshell, I think, how you can describe the origins of the church year.
0: You had mentioned the occasion of baptism associated with the church year. What is baptism theologically and liturgically?
1: Well, theologically, baptism is for everyone, it's the frontier sacrament. It's where your flesh and Jesus' flesh are joined together through water, word, and spirit. And that is, in a sense, your entrance into the family of God, into the church, where you now become a part of this body of Christ, the church. For early Christians, liturgically, since it was mostly adults who were being baptized, this was also where you now participated in the Lord's Supper. So you now become a part of this community, and you can commune at all the great, you know, every Sunday, obviously, but all the great feasts, and you are part of this rhythm, and this rhythm really begins to define your life. It's one of the things that I really love about being a seasonal pastor now and being part of the church. And I live right next to the church in a parsonage. But I came here right before Advent, first Sunday in Advent, actually. And I'm going to be here at Lent. And I didn't realize how much I miss being intimately involved with the rhythms of the life of the church. And those who are baptized are invited now to make this kind of recognition of time, Sunday and the church year. And then there is one other way of recognizing time, and that is the liturgy of the hours, which are the hours of prayer every day. We can talk about that later. But baptism is what brings you and gives you the privilege of being part of this life in Christ, and being part of the community, which is the body of Christ, and being a member of a larger eschatological community with angels, archangels, and all the company of heaven, to be able to participate in a church where heaven is on earth through the real presence, the bodily presence of Jesus Christ, when we gather together around word and sacrament.
0: Dr. Arthur Just is our guest. It's part three of our series on classical Christian worship. On the other side of the break, we'll talk about proclamation, baptism, and the Lord's Supper, forming the essence of the divine service.

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3: Welcome back to Issues, Etc. I'm Todd Wilkin. It's our series with Dr. Arthur Just, author of the book Heaven on Earth, The Gifts of Christ and the Divine Service, on classical Christian worship. Dr. Just, how do these three things, the proclamation of the word, baptism, and the Lord's Supper, form the core, the essence of the divine service?
5: Well, they are the way in which Christ comes to us. He has bound himself to preaching and the sacraments. And those two things are what is at the heart of how he promised to be with us in his flesh. And as we said before the break, baptism is how we are given the privilege to participate in the divine service. And proclamation is, and you know, when we talk about proclamation, it's not like we usually think about a speech. This is a performative speech. In other words, when you hear the word preached, something happens, a reality is created. Jesus actually is present, you know, bodily in our ears. There's a real presence in our ears. And he comes to us in such a way that he really changes us. And he has an effect upon us, not just in a kind of an intellectual way, but he kind of, like in the sacrament, there is a communion with his flesh. And it comes through our ears. I mean, one of the ways I illustrated in class is, you know, how did the incarnation come about? I mean, how did Mary conceive in her womb by the Virgin Mary? Well, Luther's answer, I think, is really right. He said that she conceived in her ear. In other words, she heard the word of the angel, Gabriel, and through that word in her ear, Christ was conceived in her. And in a way, that's how it happens with us. Faith comes by hearing, and hearing by the word of Christ. And that's, I think, a very fundamental way to think about why proclamation is so important. And that's both in the liturgy of the word, the reading of the lessons, and in the preaching. Now, obviously, in the Lord's Supper, it's a little more easier, we should say, to fully understand, because you can clearly see that there by the word, you know, the words that are spoken over the bread and wine, Christ now comes to us in with and under those elements with his very body and blood. And we eat and drink the body and blood of the crucified and risen Lord. And so these three things go together, and they're fundamental to understanding kind of the very nature of why the divine service is so important. When we say word and sacraments, we do mean sacraments, because baptism is our sort of our invitation, our ticket to participate in the hearing of the word and the receiving of the body and blood of Christ in the Lord's Supper. So these three things are absolutely the foundation of the divine service.
3: When we were talking about the church here earlier, you wanted to say something a little more about the season of Christmas.
5: Yeah, Christmas, I think a lot of people, you know, they wonder why the 25th of December. And it's a really interesting story in some ways. We mentioned the winter solstice, that there was this incredible, you know, pagan festival that everybody would, you know, celebrate. And it was very tempting for Christians to be part of that early on. I mean, these pagan feasts were quite extraordinary, and they were ones in which you could really see that there would be the whole city was involved, and Christians had sometimes a hard time kind of resisting that temptation. And I think the church recognized early on that, hey, listen, they're celebrating the kind of the darkness and then the birth of the light. We have the light of the world. We have Christ. We need to have our own festival here. Well, if that were the case, it would be the 21st of December. But they didn't pick the 21st of December. They picked the 25th of December. And the reason is, we believe, is that early on, the first day of the year for the pagans was March 25th. So there was a big festival then. And early Christians, for whatever reason, believed that Jesus died on March 25th. Now, in the ancient world, unless you were a really famous person, nobody knew when their birthday was. Nobody knew when they were born. But everybody knew, for a famous person, when they died. And if Jesus died on March 25th, following kind of the tradition at that time, even in the pagan world, that if that's the day you left the world, then that's the day you were conceived. That's the day when you entered the world. So if Good Friday, March 25th, was the day that Jesus died, left the world, so to speak, then that would be the day of the incarnation. And that's why the Feast of the Annunciation is on March 25th. You count 9 months after that, and you have December 25th. Now, again, like I said earlier, the Christian church took the two great scandals of Christianity, Christmas and Easter, and made them the great festivals. By putting Christmas on December 25th, what the early church did was it united in one day the incarnation of Jesus and the atonement of Jesus. So in celebrating Christmas, and many people certainly preach on this, you hear sermons, you know, Jesus was born to die. And that's really clear in the Advent season, where the first Sunday in Advent is the triumphal entrance into Jerusalem for Holy Week. You know, why start the season going to his birth with his going to Jerusalem to die? Well, because he was born to die. And I think that is reflected in this idea of March 25th, incarnation, atonement on the same day. A number of years ago, it wasn't that long ago, 10 years ago, you could look it up, but Good Friday occurred on the Feast of the Annunciation, March 25th. And I begged my pastor to please allow me to preach on that day. We do a traore service. And he did. And I love talking about that kind of confluence of dates and those two great theological issues that come together there. And I can't tell you how many people emailed me or texted me about that, because they had never heard that. And I think it's just, I mean, it says so much about the theological character of the church here, and especially of the Feast of Christmas.
3: What is the fivefold shape of the Lutheran liturgy?
5: Well, the fivefold shape, we talked about this a little bit earlier, but it certainly is worth talking about again. Very simply, entrance rite, the liturgy of the word, preparation for the sacrament, and then the distribution of the sacrament. Those are the five shapes. Word and sacrament, they're the cornerstones, the foundations. I wrote my doctoral thesis on this. They go back to the table fellowship of Jesus, particularly as it comes to a kind of a climax at Emmaus, where he taught them on the road, which was the liturgy of the word, and he was made known to them in the breaking of the bread, which the liturgy of the Lord's Supper. You can see that in Acts 2:42. They devoted themselves to the apostles' teaching and to fellowship in the breaking of bread. I take that as the same thing. And then to prayers, which would have been the Lord's Prayer, or maybe some of the prayers that they would have used as the prayers of the dismissal. But anyway, word and sacrament, those are the fundamental ones. Those are the ones where we're usually either standing or sitting, standing in the ancient world, sitting now, we're listening to God's word, or we're standing there or listening to the liturgy of the sacrament. The other three structures, the entrance rite, the preparation of the table, like the offertory, where we now sing, create in me a clean heart, O God, and then the distribution, I always picture them as circles, because there's times of movement. When I became dean of the chapel in Fort Wayne, our baptismal font was in the front. So we began the liturgy at the font with confession and absolution. And then I used the Kyrie, or the introit, as an entrance rite to kind of reflect that. And when we would process during the Kyrie, for example, and I, as the dean of the chapel, I would chant, "In peace, let us pray to the Lord," and the congregation would respond. And we'd be doing that as we were entering, because we're coming to the liturgy of the word. You know, and we would sing the Gloria in Excelsis, or "This is the feast," as we went forward. And then kind of the end of the entrance rite is the collect, where we sort of gather together into a prayer all the themes that we are going to see in this Sunday in which we're celebrating, like last Sunday, the first Sunday in Lent. We gathered together in the collect, the notion that we're starting this journey to Jerusalem. Then we hear the word of God. And that goes all the way through the preaching, and oftentimes kind of the affirmation of that preaching by the recital, you know, the confession, I should say, of the creed. And then there's a time out where we go and we unveil the elements. And in the ancient world, they would bring in the elements. So there'd be a procession again of the bread and wine. And they would sing, just like we did with the Kyrie and the Gloria. They would sing psalms, and they would chant hymns. And, you know, like one of the ones that was the most common to be chanted was Psalm 51, "Create in me a pure heart, O God." And then once the table is set and it's time for the liturgy of the sacrament, boom, you know, the Lord be with you. We're all kind of static. We're all standing still and it kind of entering into this really sacred moment where heaven and earth now are coming together in the body and blood of Christ. Then after the Sanctus, and the Sanctus leads into the climax, the words of institution. And I think I said this before, but it's worth saying again. The climax of the word service is the gospel, the very words of Jesus. The climax of the Lord's Supper, right after the Sanctus, which kind of prepares us for that, are the words of institution, where Jesus speaks again. But once the sacrament has been consecrated, the Agnus Dei was traditionally the first sort of hymn of distribution. And it's usually during the Agnus Dei that the clergy communes. And then the clergy goes out into the church, or sometimes that people come to the altar and kneel. But anyway, the sacrament is distributed, and there's a lot of movement, people coming forward and going back. And we sing hymns, communion hymns, or psalms, or the choir sings, because this is a time of movement. So those are the five shapes: word and sacrament, the two big ones, and then entrance rite, preparation rite, distribution rite.
3: Talk about how the historical liturgy, its texts, are almost entirely scripture.
5: Yeah, that's so important for people to understand. When you look at, you know, and we haven't really talked about these, I've referenced them, but there were originally four hymns that were almost always in the liturgy, and they were fundamental to understanding. The Kyrie, the Gloria in Excelsis, and these are very early. These are I think the Kyrie is probably in the 2nd century. The Gloria in Excelsis is in the 4th century. Those are the two that are associated with the Liturgy of the Word. And then with the Liturgy of the Sacrament, there's the Sanctus and the Agnus Dei. Now, all of them are biblical. I mean, you can trace the Lord Have Mercy text to a number of places. Blind Bartimaeus, Lord Jesus, Son of David, have mercy on me, a sinner. The idea of petitioning for mercy is a very important part of kind of just the way people approach Jesus. And it's the first thing we do as we enter into the church. The Gloria in Excelsis, of course, comes from Luke 2, the Song of the Angels. But then there was added to it, again, we don't know where it comes from, but this magnificent Trinitarian hymn that is centered in the Lamb of God who takes away the sin of the world, have mercy on us. So you have an echo of the Kyrie there, and you have a foretaste of the Agnus Dei. And of course, much of that Trinitarian hymn has biblical precedence. The Sanctus comes out of the synagogue liturgy. Most scholars believe that Jesus sang the Sanctus in the synagogue. It's from Isaiah 6 and Psalm 118, combination of the two. And a great biblical hymn. And then the Agnus Dei, of course, comes from John chapter 2, the Lamb of God who takes away the sin of the world. Or maybe I misspoke. Maybe it's John chapter 1. I'm forgetting now. But anyway, it's from John 1 or 2. So these are biblical hymns. And then if you're singing psalms, that's the scripture. You're reading scripture, Old Testament, epistle, and gospel lesson. The words of institution are from the scriptures. Even the language of the preface, the Lord be with you, lift up your hearts. We lift them to the Lord. Let us give thanks to the Lord our God. You can find all those from the scriptures. The proper preface where we focus on the season, those aren't necessarily exact quotations from scripture, but they certainly reflect scriptural realities. Years ago, Todd, I remember this is during the worship wars, there would be so many people who would complain about the historic liturgy, this fivefold shape, this divine service. And they would say, it's, you know, we don't need to do that anymore because it's German, you know, it's a German liturgy and we're not Germans anymore. And you know, I used to hear that and then I would talk to them about it a little bit. But I used to finally get a little annoyed, you know, and I remember saying to somebody once, kindly, but very pointedly, besides maybe the music or maybe some of the hymns that we sing, name something in this five-hole shape, this historic liturgy that I had just laid it all out for them. Name something there that's German. Is the Kyrie German? The Agnus Dei? The Old Testament lesson? The words of institution? I would always tell them, you know, if you want to know what the origin of our liturgy is, it's really North Africa. We actually have an African and Mideastern kind of a Palestinian, so to speak, liturgy, but it really comes from North Africa because our Western Rite is the Latin service that comes from places like Carthage and other places like that. So, yeah, I mean, our liturgy is completely biblical. And this is one of the reasons why it's such a wonderful, wonderful way of coming into the presence of God. It's that wonderful statement of Norman Nagel from his Introduction to Lutheran Worship, where he says very simply that in the divine service, the Lord speaks to us and we listen, and then we speak back to him what he has spoken to us. And what the Lord speaks to us is his word. And what we hear is his word, and what we speak back to him is his word.
3: 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You're linked to Issues Etc. 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
5: Dust to Dust. This is Ken Ham inviting you to discover the truth of God's Word at the Creation Museum. Did humans evolve from ape-like creatures? Well, consider this. When Adam and Eve sinned, they brought death into creation. And Adam was told, "By the sweat of your face you shall eat bread till you return to the ground, for out of it you were taken, for you are dust, and to dust you shall return." You see, God created Adam from the dust of the ground and gave him the breath of life. Once death entered creation, God reminded Adam that he was of the dust and he'd return to that very dust. God doesn't tell Adam he was an ape man and he'd return to an ape man. No, he confirms that Adam was made from dust and to dust he would return.
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0: The hymn, The Gifts Christ Freely Gives, stanza four. I'm Todd Wilkin. This is Issues Etc. It's our series on classical Christian worship with Dr. Arthur Just. Dr. Just, walk us through the service of the word, beginning with the invocation.
1: The service of the word is part of this wonderful rhythm of the divine service, and Lutherans have always had a great sense of balance between word and sacrament. But I think it's important to see that starting with the invocation, we really are kind of preparing ourselves up until the time where we confess the creed and pray the prayers of the faithful for the reception of the body and blood. The service of the word kind of cultivates the soil and plants the seed for the growth that will continue and in a sense come to a completion with the eating and drinking of the body and blood of the crucified and risen Savior. The invocation is where we hear and I always take the invocation as sort of a proclamation by the pastor that we are gathering as the baptized.

0: I mean, there's always a debate. Does the pastor at the invocation make the sign of the cross on himself, as if he's signing himself as somebody who is baptized? Or does he turn and face the congregation and make the sign of the cross over the congregation, proclaiming that we are beginning this service, all of us, as the baptized? This is our way of entering into the service. The invocation now gives way to the confession and absolution. And this wasn't always part of the divine service. It's really, in some ways, a Reformation, post-Reformation phenomena. But it's so important today, and I think especially today because of what it signifies. When I teach about the ministry of John the Baptist, I talk about his baptism as being a baptism of preparation. It's a baptism that is a cleansing. It's a preparing the people through repentance and baptism for the coming of this incandescent holiness that is the Lord himself, the Messiah, Jesus. And in order to enter presence for the Jews, you had to be cleansed. You had to be made holy. I think confession and absolution, in a way, accomplishes the same thing that John the Baptist's baptism did. We confess our sins and receive absolution so that we are, in a sense, declared holy, righteous, worthy to be hearers of the word, to come into the presence of God and receive his gifts in preaching and the sacrament. And that absolution is so crucial to, in a sense, establishing our identity as the baptized who are ready and prepared and worthy to receive the great gifts that come in the word and the sacrament. The Kyrie, we've talked about a little bit, but it's really oftentimes misunderstood. In the old, you know, Lutheran hymnal, we sort of reduced it to Lord have mercy, Christ have mercy, Lord have mercy. But the original Kyrie was kind of a responsive one. In peace, let us pray to the Lord. Lord, have mercy. For the peace from above and for our salvation, let us pray to the Lord. Lord, have mercy. These were petitions that really are not penitential as much as they are a prayer for grace and help in time of need. These are the gifts we want. And the central gift, in fact, it's the word that's used more than any other word in the liturgy, is the word peace. For the peace of the whole world, you know, and if you think about it, all the way through, there's peace, you know, depart in peace. Lord, let thy servant depart in peace, according to your word. Lift up his countenance upon you and give you his peace. I mean, and in a sense, that's what we want as we enter in with the Kyrie, asking the Lord for mercy, petitioning him for these gifts. We want him to come down and give us this sense of shalom, this sense of peace between God and man that was accomplished through the atoning death of our Lord and Savior, Jesus Christ. Now, those petitions for peace and mercy and help, for the needs, this gives way to this glorious hymn. And we talked about it as being from Luke 2 and then this Trinitarian hymn. If you look carefully at that hymn, in Luke's gospel, it is associated with the birth of Christ. And it begins in a most remarkable way, glory in the highest and on earth peace among men of his favor. Even though we're talking about the liturgy of the word, I can't help but say here that at the end of the gospel, as Jesus comes into Jerusalem, only Luke has very similar language. The Benedictus, blessed the coming one, the King in the name of the Lord, in heaven peace and glory in the highest. So there's glory in the highest at the birth of Jesus and at, so to speak, Palm Sunday, where Jesus is going to his death. And there's peace. At the birth of Jesus, there's peace on earth. At the death of Jesus, there's peace in heaven. And as I always like to say, in the incarnation and the atonement of Jesus, heaven and earth are joined together in peace. And that hymn, that Trinitarian hymn, is to the Father, as I said, to the Son, the Lamb of God who takes away the sin of the world, with the Holy Spirit in the glory of God the Father. Now, that's all entrance rite, so that we are now ready and we have been prepared by confession and absolution, by singing these glorious biblical hymns, to hear the word of God. And we mentioned this before, but it's worth mentioning again, that the liturgy of the word comes right out of the way in which they read the scriptures in the synagogue. It's almost the exact sort of structure, except the synagogue started with the most important, the first five books, the Pentateuch, the Torah, whereas the church's Christian liturgy of the word ends with the most important, the gospel. So there's a preparation for the very words of Jesus by hearing prophecy, and the Old Testament always, or it should, always is related to the gospel lesson. So there's a sense of prophecy and fulfillment, that here you see the promise, and then you see how that promise reaches its goal in the life of Jesus. And the epistle, really early on, and even now, is oftentimes a continuous reading. Sometimes it is chosen to relate to the Old Testament and gospel, but oftentimes it's like a reading through Corinthians or Galatians or Romans, you know, or one of the other epistles, like the Johannine epistles. But it's a gradual movement through scripture to the words of Jesus. And in between, we take kind of a little time out to reflect on each lesson by means of a psalm. So between the Old Testament and the epistle, there's the gradual, which is usually taken from a psalm. And I think that's a really missed opportunity for churches. Sometimes they're even too short, but this is where you could insert a significant psalm to really reflect on the themes of the day. And then after the epistle, what the church did from the beginning was either at the end of a psalm or just on its own, they would sing an Alleluia, because as Luther said, this is the pure gospel, the hearing of the words of Jesus in the Holy Gospel. And that Alleluia is, in the ancient church, they were always standing, so it wasn't a signal to stand up. But now when we hear that Alleluia, we always stand up. And as many, you know, of your hearers know, since we're in the season of Lent now, we forego the Alleluia until Easter morning or the Easter vigil on Saturday night. So those lessons lead to the preaching. And preaching has to be understood not as a kind of the climax of climax, but a continuation of the gospel climax, where the word is explicated. And that's not just the gospel. It can be the whole, you know, reading of the scriptures, Old Testament, epistle, and gospel, although most sermons should be on the gospel, the words of Jesus. But that sermon, having kind of explicated that, it turns towards the Lord's Supper. It's the hinge between word and sacrament. And it prepares people. What I like to say is it creates a hunger and thirst for righteousness. And what I mean by that is that it creates this hunger and thirst for the very body and blood of Christ. So it's looking back over the liturgy of the world, but it's also looking forward to the receiving of the Holy Sacrament. Now the creed is an ordinary, and it comes later on. It's I think around the year 1000 when it's included in the divine service. But the creed is so important because it's not just a confession of faith, but it's in a way a summary of all that we hold true from the scriptures, encapsulated in a confession in a Trinitarian form of our faith. And oftentimes it'll come before the gospel to kind of anticipate the gospel, or in the ancient church, it was always after the gospel to reflect in the creed of what it is that we have just heard. And then we go to the prayer of the church, and that's the final part of the liturgy of the word. You know, it's where we pray for everybody. We pray for people in the church. We pray for the Holy Christian Church. We pray for missionaries. We pray for the persecuted. We pray for the needs in our world. We pray for our president and our governor, and we pray for the needs of the parish, the sick, the suffering, those who are grieving. And in the ancient church, the last prayer was a prayer over the catechumens, those who were seeking baptism, the unbaptized. And the prayer was called a prayer of dismissal. And this is where they would dismiss the catechumens because they were not allowed to come to the Lord's Supper or even be part of the liturgy. So they would be moved to another part of the church and the doors would be closed to keep them out or to keep the faithful in. And that's where they would kind of gather together now for the sacrament. That notion of dismissal and closed doors, that's where the notion of closed communion comes in, that this communion now is closed for the baptized who, to at least in the ancient church, who would acknowledge their unity, that there is a sense of reconciliation here by exchanging a kiss of peace, which only, you know, the baptized could do. And it was something that the freedom of the gospel gave them to do. And it was that kiss that then led to the second part of the second and most important part of the liturgy, which is the liturgy of the Lord's Supper.
1: Why has the church used lectionaries with a few minutes here?
0: Well, the church has, I mean, the Jews used lectionaries. I think when the Jews gathered in the synagogue, we think when Jesus preached, for example, in the synagogue in Nazareth, he preached on a lectionary, that the text for that day was Isaiah 61. That would have been the prophetic text. But the Torah, many people believe, was Deuteronomy 18, even though we don't know that for sure. But a prophet like unto me is coming. Listen to him. You know, the prophecy of the Messiah given to Moses. So Christians had embedded in their head that there was a sense that the lectionary should be a part of the church's worship. Now, the original lectionaries were what they call a lectio continua, a continuous reading of the scriptures, because they didn't have all the books of the Bible. They would only have some of them, early Christians, because they couldn't afford it, for one thing, and there weren't enough of them to go around. So when they had a gospel, like, say, Gospel of Luke, they would read it, you know, for a couple of months in its entirety and read it again and again, and they'd read four or five chapters. We know that early Christians read the scriptures for an hour, and then they would preach for an hour. So it was an extensive use of scripture. And that notion of hearing the gospel especially, but even the prophets, you know, or the Torah, hearing it in a continuous order as it was written and as it was intended to be written, was a very important part of how early Christians understood the handing down of the faith. That's one of the reasons why there was a development in the 20th century with this three-year lectionary, where you would continuously read Matthew and then the next year Mark and then Luke, because they felt, you know, in the 20th century that we need more narrative and we need to hear the Gospels as the gospel writers intended it to be heard in a continuous way, pericope after pericope, because one builds on another. In the medieval period, there were a number of different lectionaries, but there was one that kind of came down to us that Luther sort of inherited called the Historic Lectionary. It's a one-year lectionary. It's wonderful for catechesis. It's got a long history. A lot of hymns and the like are shaped around it. But it doesn't have the same sense of reading the scripture as the scripture was intended to be read. And they're more picked from different places, and they certainly have a unity, and that unity has especially been developed. But for many years, there were no Old Testament lessons until the 19th century. Lutherans added an Old Testament lesson. And we have really sort of, you know, when we did LSB, we really tried to make the Old Testament lesson and the gospel kind of correspond in a prophecy and fulfillment way. But there is a sense that having a structured way of reading the scriptures Sunday in and Sunday out with expectations that people have is a very important way of organizing and giving meaning and real shape to the divine service.
1: Dr. Arthur Just is seasonal pastor at Grace Lutheran Church in Naples, Florida. He's professor of New Testament at Concordia Theological Seminary, Fort Wayne, Indiana, and he's author of the two-volume Concordia Commentary on Luke and the book Heaven on Earth, The Gifts of Christ and the Divine Service. Dr. Just, thank you very much.
0: Always a pleasure, Todd.
1: When we come back, Hour 2 of Issues, Etc., listener email, and then we'll be teaching a Sunday school lesson with Pastor Tom Baker on Jesus' birth and presentation.

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0: The hymn, The Gifts Christ Freely Gives, the third stanza. One of the things that I think people who eschew the liturgy fail to understand is that it's not an accidental structure. We don't just do things in a certain way because it's always been done in a certain way or a certain order. There is a logic, there is a flow, there is a movement to the liturgy, and it's designed over the millennia by faithful Christians practicing it to maximize the hearing of Christ's word of law and of gospel, both in the preaching and in the reading, but also in the administration of the Lord's Supper. Welcome back to Issues Etc. I'm Todd Wilkin. Thanks for tuning us in live on this Thursday afternoon, the 29th of February. It's time for part four of our series on classical Christian worship. Dr. Arthur Just joins us. He's seasonal pastor at Grace Lutheran Church in Naples, Florida, professor of New Testament at Concordia Theological Seminary, Fort Wayne, Indiana, and author of the two-volume Concordia Commentary on Luke and the book Heaven on Earth, The Gifts of Christ in the Divine Service. Dr. Just, welcome back.
1: Nice to be with you again, Todd.
0: Last time we spoke, we did a quick survey of the various parts of the historic liturgy. Let's go through them in a little more detail one by one. Why do we begin with an invocation and a confession of sins and the pastor's absolution?
1: Well, the invocation is a remembrance of our baptism, that we begin as the baptized, that we have been cleansed at the font, that we are ready now to come into the presence of God as those who have been cleansed and washed clean and forgiven, who have been joined to Christ by the Word and the Spirit, who bear the Trinitarian name. And then because we're entering holiness, almost like having a cleansing so that we might hear the word of God and receive it in with and under the bread and wine, we confess our sins to God and receive holy absolution so that we are prepared in holiness to receive the gifts of God. Kind of like the baptism of John the Baptist that didn't make people Jews, didn't initiate them into the religion of Judaism. They were already Jews, but it cleansed them to be ready, prepared for the inbreaking of the incandescent holiness of Jesus and to be able to kind of travel up to Jerusalem as we are now doing in this season of Lent so that we might be prepared, holy, pure, worthy of receiving that presence. So it's really an introduction. It's not really part of the liturgy. It comes later on. So it's almost something that you could separate out from the liturgy, which starts with the entrance hymn or the introit or whatever that brings you into the presence of the liturgy itself. But it's a wonderful way to prepare. And I think it's, for many lay people, it's sometimes the most important part, because they understand how they need to confess and receive absolution before coming into the presence of Jesus.
0: What is the entrance rite and how is it structured?
1: Well, the entrance rite was what it was called. It did what it said. It was when you entered into the church. I mean, the entrance rite begins when the churches get very large, and you have to bring in a whole bunch of clergy and their attendants, and they would move through the congregation, which would, you know, there were no pews, so everybody's standing there and chanting maybe psalms or a hymn. And the entrance rite was the way in which the clergy moved into the altar area and took their place so that they could be ready to read the word of God. It's because it's movement, it was accompanied by music. That's sort of a principle of ritual behavior, that when you're moving, you oftentimes will hear music. And there were various things that they did. I mean, they did psalms probably at first, and then the Kyrie comes about in the East, and the original one was petitionary, so it's that there's an image there of the king entering and receiving petitions. And it's really not as much a penitential as it is the request that in this liturgy, in this presence of Christ through word and sacrament, we might receive these gifts. And the number one gift is peace. That word, I think, is used more in the liturgy than any other word. And that is why we ask God for mercy, because he's going to give us these gifts as an expression of his mercy. And then in Rome, I think it was 4th century, they began to sing a hymn that was associated with Christmas, the Gloria in Excelsis, that comes from Luke 2:14. And that beautiful hymn then was kind of accompanied by this magnificent Trinitarian hymn about the Father and especially the Son, the Lamb of God who takes away the sin of the world, which will be echoed later on in the Agnus Dei, the first hymn of the distribution. And that Trinitarian hymn with the Gloria in Excelsis sort of becomes the main thing that was sung during the entrance rite. And in the ancient church, when everybody had kind of finally got into the church and taken their place in the altar area, the presiding minister would bring the whole entrance rite to a halt by collecting the thoughts of everybody, and oftentimes focused on what the lessons were going to be, the theme of the day. And he would bring it to a halt, a very pious one, by praying the collect of the day. And that was a way of saying to everyone, okay, now we're going to hear the word of God. The liturgy of the word is about to begin.
0: How would you describe that liturgy of the word?
1: The liturgy of the word is a beautiful movement through the scriptures, starting with the Old Testament as kind of the prophecy, and reaching the climax in the gospel, which is the fulfillment. And early on, the Old Testament and the Gospels were always coordinated. They were done in a thematic way. So whatever the theme was of the Old Testament, it would be reflected then somehow in the gospel, or the theme of the gospel would then be reflected by the choice of the Old Testament lesson. For the epistles, what they liked to do, because it was a letter, and they were, of course, doing this with the gospels too. There was a continuous reading of the gospels in the ancient church. For the epistle, they would do a continuous reading so that people could hear the whole letter and hear it in its context. So they would read through Galatians or 1 Corinthians or the Thessalonian correspondence. And oftentimes there would be obviously themes from the epistle lesson that would complement the Old Testament and gospel. But the movement there is to the very words of Jesus. And that's the climax of the liturgy of the word, that these are the words of Jesus himself. And that's why they would sing an Alleluia in the ancient church. That's why in our churches today, because we're sitting in pews, we stand up, because this is the voice of Jesus, the viva vox Jesu, the living voice of Jesus. And that's really why we came together. That's why the Old Testament was written. That's why Paul writes his epistles, because he's standing on the gospel. The narrative substructure of all Paul's letters are the gospels themselves. So the liturgy of the word is a way for us to hear, you know, Jesus speak to us, and for us to respond back, sometimes between the lessons with psalmody, or again, maybe a hymn or an anthem, but always something that gives us an opportunity to meditate on what we just heard. And that was very much a part of the way in which Christians kind of adapt what was going on in the synagogue liturgy. I've mentioned before that they started with the most important books, the Torah, the first 5 books of the Bible, the Pentateuch. And then everything was an interpretation of that afterwards. And they would have psalms in between the lessons to reflect on the reading. Christians reversed it, ending with the most important, but they kept the psalms. We sometimes call it the gradual. Oftentimes there was a theme verse or some sort of a little hymn with the Alleluia attached that would anticipate the gospel. And then in many churches, this would kind of come to a close with the preaching, which was a continuation of the climax of the gospel. So it's not the climax, but it's part of it. Here's the way in which you now hear what happened in the three lessons. And the sermons would go back and reflect on the Christological character of the readings, and especially on the words of Jesus, but also at the same time, creating in the hearer a hunger and thirst for righteousness, which is really a hunger and thirst for the sacrament. So it would be like the hinge between the word and the sacrament. Go back and interpret the scriptures, but then look forward to how we will, in a sense, embody the word we heard by eating and drinking the very body and blood of Christ. Later on, in about the year 1000, a creed was added. And this was a chance, because baptisms were not as frequent, weren't always done in the church. It was an opportunity for the Christian people of that time in the Middle Ages to confess their baptismal faith. And in a way, it was a wonderful sort of summary of sort of the content of what the liturgy of the word was about from the Old Testament right through the preaching. And so it was a wonderful sort of conclusion to the liturgy of the word and a indication that we were now going to go into the next part of the liturgy, which is the preparation of the table to get ready for the sacrament.
0: Dr. Arthur Just is our guest. It's part four of our series on classical Christian worship. Why is there a brief rite of preparation before the sacrament itself? We'll answer that question next.

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1: Welcome back to Issues Etc. I'm Todd Wilkin. It's part four of our series on classical Christian worship with Dr. Arthur Just, author of the book Heaven on Earth, The Gifts of Christ and the Divine Service. LCMS Worship is hosting the 2024 Institute on Liturgy, Preaching, and Church Music, July 9th through the 12th at Concordia University, Nebraska. Songs of Deliverance, Psalms in the Great Congregation is the theme. For more information, go to LCMS Worship, lcms.org/worship. Dr. Jess, before the break, you mentioned this brief rite of preparation for the table before the liturgy of the Lord's Supper. Why do we have this rite?
10: Well, again, many of these things go back to the early Christians. And again, once they had big churches, for whatever reason, they didn't bring the bread and wine in during the entrance rite to the liturgy of the word. They brought it in what comes to be known as the great entrance, the entrance of the bread and wine before the sacrament and all the vessels and everything that would be necessary to set the altar, the table for the celebration of the Lord's Supper. And again, because there's movement, there's a procession, there's candles, there's probably a cross, there's a lot of attendance. There was a musical kind of accompaniment of this procession. And it could go on for a while because oftentimes at a big church, it took time to get in, get the table set, everything ready for the sacrament. Mostly psalms were sang. There were obviously some hymns that might be sung. The one that kind of came down to us that is the one most of our listeners would know is what we call the Create in Me a Clean Heart, O God, Renew a Right Spirit Within Me, Psalm 51, a beautiful way of singing as the table is being set. This was called the offertory because what was going to happen was the offering now of the gifts that were going to be used for the celebration of the Lord's Supper. And there's something really meaningful about this. I always tell students if there was any innovation that I would do in the congregation, it might be to have the bread and the wine brought in with the offering and laid on the table, that these are the things that, along with our other gifts, we are setting aside now to carry the very body and blood of Christ, that these things are being brought forward and set aside for a holy purpose. And I think it has great symbolic value, and it sort of, in a way, sort of encapsulates why we have an offering, because we're setting these things aside, gifts that have been given to us, to now be given back to God to be used for either the celebration of the supper or for works of mercy and the sustaining of the life of the church. The life of the church as it's expressed in her ministry and in the diaconia, the service of the church to the poor and the needy, and for missions, for those who know not Christ, that we might send out missionaries into the harvest.
4: Let's back up into the service of the word just a little bit and go through some of the details there. What role does preaching play in the liturgy itself, but especially in what we're discussing here, the preparation to receive Christ's body and blood?
10: Well, I think one of the things that preaching needs to do is to make people recognize that in that very preaching, Christ is made present, and that the reason we're here is because Christ is here in his flesh, that we speak about the presence of Jesus, the person of Jesus, his divine and human nature. That person is present, and our salvation can never be detached from the flesh of Jesus, as my good professor, Dr. William Weinrich, said to me in my first class at the seminary in early church. Never forget it as long as I live. And I think preaching helps people to recognize that what they are communing on in their ears and in their mouths is the flesh of Jesus, Jesus who is here with his gifts. And if Jesus is there in the flesh, what do we have? We have the forgiveness of sins. That's the most important gift, that we are being freed from the bondage of our sin. We are being absolved, let go, released. That's the word that is the literal translation of the word for forgiveness, released of our sins. And where there is forgiveness of sins, there's also life and salvation. So our liturgy of word and sacrament, where Christ is present, the living Christ, the eternal Christ, when we commune with that presence through word and sacrament, especially when we hear that word preached in our ears, we have his life. That's the life we're talking about, the life that he gives us, that he joined to our flesh in baptism, and that he continues to nurture through our ears and our mouths, through word and sacrament. But we also have salvation, which is rescue. We've been saved from the enemies, and I think you have to have a sense of kind of the temptations of the devil and the onslaughts of the devil, that the darkness does begin to sometimes hover over us. And Satan is using that darkness to kind of snatch us away from Christ. And what Jesus does is he rescues us from Satan, like somebody who falls off a ship. You know, it's a simple image, but they're drowning. They're in the darkness of the deep. And we throw them a life jacket or a lifesaver, and we pull them back into the boat, which, as you know, was always an image of the church. So, I mean, these are the things we receive through preaching. We receive this union with Christ and all that means, forgiveness, life, and salvation. So there's a sense there that we now understand that, yes, he's here in the preaching, but, oh, my goodness, we are going to come forward now, and we're actually going to receive his very body and blood. We're going to eat and drink the crucified and risen Christ. And so in that way, it prepares us for the presence of Christ. It prepares us for the fact that he is there, and we are going to commune with his flesh.
4: How do the creeds in time connect to preaching?
10: Well, the creeds are baptismal. They were always formed for the baptismal faith, and they're a great summary of the baptismal faith. So not, of course, every sermon or every liturgy of the word has every member of the Trinity explicitly referred to, but it certainly gives us a way of saying what we just heard in the scripture and what we just heard in the sermon is what we now embrace as our Trinitarian confession, that we believe in one God, the Father Almighty, and in Jesus Christ, his only Son, our Lord, and that we believe in the Holy Spirit and all that goes along with that. And the creed, in a way, also, especially the Nicene Creed, it articulates the journey that he came down from heaven, was incarnate by the Holy Ghost of the Virgin Mary. He suffered, died, and was buried. The third day he rose, and on the 40th, he ascends back to heaven. So in a way, the Nicene Creed in the second article concerning Jesus reminds us that the whole scriptures is about this journey of Jesus from heaven back to heaven, that the Old Testament prophesied about that, and the New Testament, especially the Gospels, relate that journey of Jesus from heaven, where he sort of invades our world like an alien from another world, and then descends all the way into the belly of the earth like a seed that dies, and then it rises again to this new life, and then ascends back to heaven, where in the ascension, we celebrate that we are in Jesus, already enthroned in heaven, that in the person of Jesus, we, because we are in Christ, we are already in heaven through our ascended Lord. So the creed allows us to confess all of this. And then, of course, in the third article, we confess the forgiveness of sins. We confess the Holy Christian Church. We talk about how we're going to have this communion of the saints, especially in the communion of his very body and blood. So it's a wonderful way to remind ourselves baptismally by making the sign of the cross at the end that this is the content of what we believe and confess, and that what we just heard in the word is simply something that is part of this great confession. And that it all comes together in a way when we confess the creed.
4: We will talk about the prayer of the church in the communion liturgy with Dr. Arthur Just in part four of our series on classical Christian worship.
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15: 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Welcome back. I'm Todd Wilkin. This is Issues Etc. It's part four of our series on classical Christian worship. Dr. Arthur Just is our guest. Dr. Just, what is the prayer of the church?
10: The prayer of the church was traditionally, in the beginning, a prayer that was to, in a way, imitate the way the Jews petitioned God for all the needs that they have in body and soul. And this certainly would include the people of God, and that the very people of God gathered there in worship, you know, the people who have needs because of sickness, because of poverty, because of death and grieving or whatever. But it's also prayers for the evangelization of the world, for the people who know not Christ, for our enemies, for those who persecute us. So it looks beyond our congregation into the larger world, even praying for the civic leaders, that the people who are in charge of the kind of governing the world in which we live. But it's also a prayer in which we focus, especially at the end, for those who are struggling in the church, for the penitents, for those who are seeking baptism. They call them in the ancient church the catechumens. So there was a prayers over these specific groups of people, even those who may have kind of veered away from the confession of the church and were being restored back, people who were not in conformity with the confession of the church and were looking to come back to the supper. The very last prayer in the prayer of the church was always the prayer of dismissal. And anybody who was not prepared and worthy to receive the Lord's Supper would be dismissed. So that would include people who were still in the state of penance, those who were kind of coming back to the church after having veered away from the confession of the church, and those who were not baptized, the catechumens. And this prayer of dismissal would be the final prayer, and they would be dismissed. They would leave the community because they were not allowed to not only go to the Lord's Supper, but be part of the Lord's Supper liturgy. Now, believe it or not, that's where we get the word mass from, because it was the dismissal, missae, you know, the Deutsche Messe is how it's called, missae, the Latin word for mass. The prayers of dismissal was the final act of the liturgy of the word, and it becomes, in a curious way, the word that's used to describe the whole liturgy, you know, of word and sacrament. So it's a very, very important part. And as soon as the penitents and the catechumens were dismissed, the baptized would come together and they would show the reconciliation they have. They would show that the love that they had for one another with the intimate expression of a kiss called the kiss of peace, that we are at peace with one another and that we are willing to come now together to receive this sacrament. Now, in the ancient church, the congregation was divided between men and women on one side. So the kiss would be between the men and the kiss would be between the women. But it was not a kind of a thing that was, you know, just something that was in the culture, that the culture was a kissing culture. Yeah, they might have embraced each other more in the culture than we do. But the kiss of peace was unique to the church. And the church could do it because the gospel gave them the freedom to do this. And it was a profound statement that all of us who are gathered here are now at peace with one another. We're one with one another. We are in a state of forgiveness with one another. and we can receive the sacrament together with one another.
4: That brings us to the liturgy of the Lord's Supper that begins with something called the preface. What is it?
10: The preface might be the most ancient part of the church's liturgy. It goes back, obviously, the first part, the Lord be with you, comes from the scriptures. I think the best reference there is the Annunciation, where the angel Gabriel says to Mary, the Lord is with you. I mean, it's a declaration by the pastor to the people that Christ is now present among us and that he's going to be present among us in a way that we would never have possibly imagined before the coming of Christ. And the people should respond, and with thy spirit. The newer translation, which even the Roman Catholics don't use anymore, and also with you, just doesn't capture the meaning of what that response is. When they say, and with thy spirit, or with your spirit, what they're saying is that we believe, Pastor, that through your standing in the stead and by the command of Jesus, in your office as a called and ordained servant of the word, through your liturgy that you are going now to preside over for the liturgy of the sacrament, through your spirit, so to speak, the Lord is going to be present among us. And I mean, that is one of the most profound statements you can make. I mean, it's just a remarkable calling forth the reality of what's happening here. And then the pastor goes on to say, lift up your hearts. Now that is another profound statement, that he's calling us to lift our hearts up into heaven with Christ and all the company of heaven, which is exactly what we do when we commune together at the Lord's Supper. This is where heaven and earth is now going to come together. And lifting up your hearts means that, you know, this union of heaven and earth is happening. And the people are, you know, what they're doing is they're claiming this, they're affirming this. We lift them to the Lord. We want this. We want heaven and earth to come together. And this is the reason for giving thanks. And remember, the language of thanksgiving is built into the words of institution. This is where we get the word Eucharist from. Let us give thanks to the Lord our God. Let us thank him for the fact that he is coming to us in with and under the bread and wine with his body and blood. And again, the people affirm this. It is right to give him thanks and praise. This is what we want to happen. So this is really an expression of Eucharistic joy. For all thanksgiving, all praise come from joy that results from our union with Christ. And the preface captures all of that. I think so often this goes by us so quickly. It's just like the beginning, but some of the most profound theology in the entire liturgy is in the preface to the Lord's Supper.
4: The proper preface simply describes the part of the preface that changes. Is that correct?
10: Yeah. It's the part that is varied every service depending upon where we are in the church year. So there's a proper preface for Advent, one for Christmas, one for Epiphany, one for Lent, one for Holy Week, one for Easter, etc. I mean, and you're focusing the people on where we are now in the church year.

0: part of what the early Christians called the Eucharistic prayer, namely that we're gathering together as the people of God to give thanks for the fact that Christ is present here among us. And if you look at how it starts, it is truly good, right, and salutary that we should at all times and in all places give thanks to you, Holy Lord, Almighty Father, Everlasting God. This is the right thing to do. This is healthy, salutary. We should do this all the time, to give thanks to the Father that he has brought forth his Son, that he came in the flesh, and that he now comes to us in the supper. And it always concludes with that great acclamation, therefore with angels and archangels and the whole company of heaven. Now this acknowledges that heaven and earth are brought together in the Lord's Supper in the person of Jesus, that our worship now is joined with the choirs of heaven, with angels, archangels, and the whole company of heaven are all the saints who have gone before us, who have died in Christ. And what are we doing? We are lauding and magnifying your glorious name, evermore praising you and saying, that glorious name that we laud and magnify, that's the name that began the liturgy where we said, in the name of the Father and Son and Holy Spirit. That's the Trinitarian name that is upon us throughout the liturgy of the word. It is that name that we are laud and magnifying because it is the content of our praise, the Holy Trinity, and what the Holy Trinity is bringing about now in this service of the Lord's Supper.
1: 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This is Issues Etc. 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We will get into the Sanctus next.

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2: 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I want my baby to be adopted into God's family."
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0: 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It's part four of our series on classical Christian worship. Dr. Arthur Just is our guest. Dr. Just, the proper preface we discussed before the break leads into the Sanctus, this ancient song of the angels from Isaiah 6.
1: Yeah, it's maybe the oldest part of the liturgy, aside from the reading of the Old Testament scriptures. There are many scholars who believe that the Sanctus was sung in the synagogue, that it was one of the synagogal hymns, that Jesus would have sang the Sanctus in the synagogue. And it is. It's Isaiah 6 and Psalm 118, which is one of the most frequently cited psalms in the New Testament. And of course, it's cited at Palm Sunday. Hosanna, Hosanna, Hosanna. Blessed is he who comes in the name of the Lord. Hosanna in the highest. It's one of the great hymns. And I always tell students, don't leave out the Sanctus. I want to sing what Jesus sang in the synagogue. I want to join the apostles and the prophets. You know, and by prophets, I mean here Isaiah and David, who give us the Sanctus. And I want to sing the song of Palm Sunday because the Lord is coming. And I think I mentioned before how Luke has the Gloria in Excelsis as the preparation hymn, the ordinary for the liturgy of the word. And then he's the only one who has the peace in heaven in connection with Psalm 118, the Sanctus in his entrance into Jerusalem. And I sing the Sanctus with Jesus and the apostles because we are now entering the Holy of Holies. We are now coming up to the very holiest place in Jerusalem on the altar there where Christ's body and blood are prepared. And we are singing this hymn to prepare ourselves with joy, with thanksgiving, with praise, with blessing. Blessed is he who comes in the name of the Lord. He is coming. And as you know, Luther suggested here in what he called the Benedictus, which is the Latin for blessed is he, that this is where we cross ourselves because we are entering holy space. We are entering the very presence of Jesus himself in the Lord's Supper, which is really where we go almost immediately with the words of institution, which comes next.
0: Just make it clear, what is the Lord's Prayer doing there?
1: Well, the Lord's Prayer is how we bring our petitions in the prayer that Jesus has taught us that focuses in the forgiveness of sins that comes through the receiving of this heavenly bread that we're about to receive. And what it does is we always pray before we eat, and we acknowledge the gifts that we're about to receive. And Jesus gave us this magnificent petitionary prayer that shows us how clearly all the things that we might ever need are given to us in Jesus when we commune with his flesh. And so in the liturgy of the Lord's Supper, all the petitions, the first ones, of course, regard God and his name, his kingship, and that he is to be hallowed. I mean, all those things lead to the fourth petition and the others, where we see very clearly that the bread for which we pray is at one and the same time, and these are the words of Luther, one at the same time, both earthly bread to meet the hunger and need of the present day, and also the future bread, which will satisfy us when he comes again in glory. Actually, I apologize, that's not Luther. That's someone else. But I think Luther certainly affirms that when he sees daily bread as encompassing all of God's gifts, spiritual and eternal, as well as physical and temporal. So the Lord's Prayer is the final thing that we do when we are readying ourselves to hear the very words of Jesus and then receive what he gives us in the words of institution, in the distribution. I mean, the prayer is a prayer that reminds us that God is a God who nourishes and sustains us, who feeds and comforts our soul, who grants us grace and help in every time of need. And it's just a marvelous way to understand how it is that we are prepared by prayer to receive Christ in the Lord's Supper.
0: What has the Eucharistic prayer been historically, and how do we practice it in its present form?
1: Well, the Eucharistic prayer was prayed from the beginning, and it follows the way the Jews prayed. Many scholars believe it was kind of constructed early on from the prayer at the end of the Passover Seder, what was called the Birkat HaMatzon, which very interestingly had three parts to it. It was blessing God for his creation, that he came and gave us these things in the creation, thanking God for his redemption, thanking him that he promised to send a Messiah. And of course, Christians can say that Messiah has come. And then petitioning God to keep coming to us as he is in this supper. And the Eucharistic prayer was, in a sense, how early Christians understood what it was that they were doing as they came together to celebrate the sacrament. Now, the words of institution themselves are a narrative. So they're kind of a timeout, and this is how we do it now. We kind of conclude the prayer with an amen, and then we set apart the words of institution as proclamatory, as a narrative and a proclamation of the very words of Jesus. And within the words of institution themselves, there's what the evangelist says on the night in which he was betrayed. He took bread. And then the words of Jesus are, take, eat, this is my body, take, drink, this cup is the New Testament in my blood. You know, there's narrative, and then there's this very citation of the words of Jesus that proclaim to us the reality of what's happening in the Lord's Supper. But the Eucharistic prayer, in a way, is a recitation, and this is the way it was in the ancient church, in preparation for the night in which he was betrayed. It was a recitation of all the mighty acts of salvation that God had done for his people, Israel, in the Old Testament, that climax in the incarnation, in the suffering, death, and resurrection of Jesus, and that all of that now is received in the very receiving of his body and blood in the sacrament. And in a way, what the Eucharistic prayer, because it was a narrative of what God had done, it sort of balanced in the liturgy of the word, the sermon. So the Eucharistic prayer was sort of the sermon. And by sermon, I simply mean a narration of God's mighty acts in the Lord's Supper. So it's a marvelous way of understanding how liturgically linked this was to the way in which they celebrated the Passover Seder and even the Sabbath evening Seder among the Jews, that it was a adaptation of that.
0: With about a minute or so before we go, and we'll get into those words of institution the next time we talk, do the words of institution belong inside the Eucharistic prayer? We have tended historically of late to separate them.
1: I think it's probably wise for us as Lutherans to separate them. But what I think we've done in some of our liturgies is we precede it with what would have been understood as the Eucharistic prayer in the ancient church. But then we set it apart. You know, we say amen. We put a period there. And we go into a different genre, which is this proclamation, the verba. And then afterwards, after the words of institution, the amen is there, then we might continue to pray. But I think it should be set off, and it is. I don't think, at least in the Lutheran service book, there is a Eucharistic prayer in which the words of institution are not set off and apart from the prayer before and after.
0: So this is simply to distinguish not only prayer from proclamation in kind of that abstract sense, but to say, now we come to the words that matter most. Our prayers, certainly, as they're proclaiming the words of God, are important, but these words hold a special place in the life of the church.
1: Yes, and they are set apart so that you can see that they balance the words of Jesus in the narrative of the Gospels and the gospel lesson. And, you know, in the Jewish prayers, everything wasn't petitioned to God. I mean, there would be a greeting, and then there would be a narration of what God has done. It was a proclamation. This is what God has done. Blessed are you, Lord God, King of the universe, because you have created this wonderful creation for us. It's a proclamation of God as the creator. And then it would be petition, continue to feed us with your good gifts, to nourish us. So even in prayer that self, there's proclamation and there's petition. It's not all to God. We're saying this is what God is doing for us. So it's more nuanced than I think some people always say. But I do believe very strongly that the gospel in the liturgy of the word and the gospel as we hear it in the words of institution should be set apart and shown as the climaxes because they are the very words of Jesus.
0: Dr. Arthur Just is seasonal pastor at Grace Lutheran Church in Naples, Florida, professor of New Testament at Concordia Theological Seminary, Fort Wayne, Indiana, and author of the two-volume Concordia Commentary on Luke and the book Heaven on Earth, The Gifts of Christ in the Divine Service. 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Dr. Just, thank you.
1: Thank you, Todd. It's always a pleasure.
0: 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And it's This Week in Pop Christianity with Chris Rosebro. I'm Todd Wilkin. 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

0: The final stanza of the hymn, "The Gifts Christ Freely Gives." His means of grace for us are gifts he loves to give, all thanks and praise for his great love by which we live. One of those means of grace, the Lord's Supper, is the subject of our upcoming conversation with Dr. Arthur Jest in part 5 of our series on classical Christian worship. Welcome back to Issues Etc. We're coming to you live from the studios of Lutheran Public Radio in Collinsville, Illinois. I'm Todd Wilkin. Thanks for tuning us in. Dr. Arthur Jest is seasonal pastor at Grace Lutheran Church in Naples, Florida, professor of New Testament at Concordia Theological Seminary, Fort Wayne, Indiana, and author of the 2-volume Concordia Commentary on Luke and the book Heaven on Earth, The Gifts of Christ in the Divine Service. Dr. Jest, welcome back.
1: Wonderful to be with you again on this topic that's near and dear to my heart.
0: We are kind of picking up here right at the beginning of the liturgy of the Lord's Supper. Before we get into the actual parts of that, what is the significance, if there is any, of bread and of wine as the elements that Christ chose by which to give us his true body and blood?
1: That's a great question, and I'm not sure that many people actually think about it. Bread is something that, at least according to most, was not present in paradise before the fall, because bread requires work. It requires toil, the sweat of our brow, the planting, the growing, the kneading, the baking. And so bread is a food that comes after the fall that is, in a sense, a result of our sin. And it is this food, this bread, which is also obviously the staff of life. Bread is so fundamental to every culture and just basic to the way we understand ourselves as human beings who eat things that are just a staple of life. But bread becomes the means by which Christ gives us his body broken in death. We say that, broken in death. Not that his bones were broken, but that his body died. His body was pierced, it was nailed to the tree, and it finally expired, so to speak. And this is the food by which we give this body broken in death. Wine, especially in the Psalms and in the prophets, is the drink of heaven. It rejoices the heart, and it's the end time sort of libation. You know, if you go to Isaiah 25, for example, that talks about the feast of heaven, wine is what gives us joy, that gives us the celebration, like when the bridegroom is present at the feast. At the wedding of Cana, Jesus turns water into wine, because wine is now the drink of the new era of salvation that comes when the bridegroom is present. It's the means by which his blood is poured out for us for the forgiveness of our sins. And I think it's important to note that the forgiveness of sins is what is, in a sense, a taste of paradise now, that the capacity to forgive and be forgiven, first by God and then with one another, shows that we can live as brothers and sisters in unity. And that's why the kiss of peace was such an important entrance to the Lord's Supper, because they were going to receive his body broken in death, in with and under the bread, and they were going to receive this forgiveness of sins that is poured out for us through the cup of blessing which we bless. I think it's really important to see that when Paul talks about the cup, he talks about it as the cup of blessing. It was the final cup at the Passover feast, and it was a cup that showed that we had come together as people of God who are now truly blessed by God, because we have a foretaste of heaven, and even more than that, we have a participation in heaven even now. So the whole notion of heaven on earth, I think, is caught up in the fact that Christ's blood comes to us in, with, and under the wine.
0: Take us through Christ's words of institution.
1: His words of institution are words that show us very clearly that he is giving us something by which we are to remember him. And if you look carefully at the words of institution, the first part is the words of the evangelist. so that you have these words that really kind of set the stage. On the night in which he was betrayed, he took bread, and when he had given thanks, he broke it and gave it to his disciples and said. So really, each of the evangelists is giving us a sense of the context. And I think the fact that it starts on the night in which he was betrayed is so important. I just talked about this in Bible class on Sunday, that the notion of betrayal is the word for the passion. It's also the word for tradition, to hand over or to deliver. And the night in which he was handed over into death, this becomes, at least in Luke's gospel, and I think it's true of the other gospels as well, a technical term for his passion. So we have this institution already telling us that it's filled with suffering and death. Again, going to St. Paul, as often as you eat this body and drink his blood, you proclaim the Lord's death until he comes. Not his resurrection, which is something I would have said, but Paul says death, because this is a meal that commemorates his death. And the action is important. It's how a meal was done. I mean, this is part of the table fellowship that Jews and even Greeks would have done. But Jews especially, the taking of the bread and the giving thanks, that's the prayer that is spoken over the bread. That is the beginning of the opportunity for everybody to eat the meal. And the breaking of the bread, you can kind of picture this in your mind when Jesus is at the table with the 12 disciples. It's kind of like an unleavened pita bread. It would have been a round sort of bread, and he would have probably torn it in half, broken it that way, and then he would have handed it to each person on his left and his right, and they would have taken a piece off. So that the breaking of the bread is an indication that this is the beginning of the meal. Now remember, the disciples had had many Passovers with Jesus, and they themselves and their own families up until the time they became a disciple of Jesus had a sense of the Passover. We talked about this a little bit earlier, but they would have had expectations about what this meal was like. And Jesus follows the structure of the Passover, but it's completely different from anything that he'd ever said before. His interpretation of this is completely unlike anything anybody had ever heard before. So when he takes the bread and breaks it and then says to them, take, eat, this is my body, which is given for you. This do in remembrance of me. They would have been absolutely blown away, flabbergasted by what he was saying. They would not have understood it. What do you mean this is your body? In what way is it given for us? And the language for you is important. That's substitutionary language. This is my body. And they will know later on, this is a body that was sacrificed on the cross for them. This body is being given to them in with and under this bread. And they're to remember this. The remembrance there is one of those words where you see how the past, the present, and the future all come together at once. To remember is to bring everything together into this one moment that has ever been done before and ever will be done again. This is this end time moment. I always use the word eschatological, that this eighth day moment where everything comes together. This would have been just unbelievable to them. And then they would have had the supper. That's the crazy thing. You know, they would have actually eaten the meal. They would have eaten the lamb and the bitter herbs and all those things, all of which had been interpreted by Jesus in terms of himself, which is why I call it Jesus Passover. And then it says, in the same way also, he took the cup after the supper. So it's after they had eaten. This is now the cup after the supper. It's called the cup of blessing. And he would have taken one cup and he would have, as it says, give thanks and give it to them saying, drink of it, all of you. This cup is the New Testament and my blood. Now they know what a testament is. And the word can be translated covenant or testament. But I think one of the things that Luther did, he insisted on testament because he, like many others, and certainly going back to the Old Testament, this in a way is, and the whole Passover experience, especially in Luke's gospel, Luke 22, it's the last will and testament of Jesus. And this is Jesus, the testator, giving to his disciples, the testates, this incredible gift of his blood poured out for the forgiveness of sins. It's Matthew who tells us that it's for the forgiveness of sins. And it's shed. The language there of poured out or shed indicates this sense of how blood is what comes out of a person, that it is shed and poured out of a body. And this, too, we are to do in remembrance of him. I mean, I could go on and on, Todd, but these words would have been so almost incomprehensible, mysterious. They would not have understood them until after he was raised from the dead. But they clearly did, because Jesus begins to celebrate the Lord's Supper with them right after he rose from the dead in Emmaus, and he ate and drank with them, it says in Acts 10, after he rose from the dead. There was sort of ongoing table fellowship for 40 days, and then as soon as Pentecost comes, the first thing they do is they devoted themselves to the apostles' teaching, which is the preaching of the word, to fellowship and the breaking of bread. There's the Lord's Supper. And then the prayers, which would have been prayers that would have been clearly from their experience as Jews, the temple prayers, and probably the Lord's Prayer. This is where the Lord's Prayer would probably have been prayed.
0: You say that the gospel reading that's in the service of the word and the words of institution that stand at the center of the Lord's Supper parallel one another. I heard you talking about that in a previous conversation. What do you mean?
1: Well, what I mean by that is that the main reason we come to church is to be in the presence of Jesus, and that comes by his word. Christ is present for us by his word. And it's important to recognize that he's present in the liturgy of the word, and he's also present by the word in the sacrament of the altar. So both those things are ways in which his word comes to us. And the fact that these are the very words of Jesus in the gospel and the very words of Jesus in the Lord's Supper point to the fact that we are constituted as the body of Christ by Jesus' word. And that word is a word that becomes flesh in our ears and in our mouths. So there's a sense that we commune with the flesh of Jesus, the real presence of Jesus, by means of the word. I think it's true that Luther tried to indicate that these were the two climaxes of the divine service by using the same chant tone for the chanting of the gospel and the chanting of the words of institution. That would have alerted people. They were very alert to the melodies of the chants. That would have alerted people to the fact that there is a parallel here. I think if you actually look at the symphony of movement in the divine service, you can see how it, in the entrance rite and the liturgy of the word, it moves towards the climax of the gospel and then the sermon. And likewise, in the preparation of the table and the liturgy of the Lord's Supper, that climaxes in the words of institution and then the distribution. If you see people who do the liturgy that way, you really have a sense of how these are the two climaxes, and how important it is to see that these words of Jesus are what constitute us as the church.
0: We are walking through the divine service in our series on classical Christian worship with Dr. Arthur Just of Concordia Theological Seminary, Fort Wayne, Indiana. Up next, the words, "The peace of the Lord be with you always."

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3: The characteristic mark of hope is that it always looks into the future, so says Hermann Zassa in the March issue of the Lutheran Witness, which is all about hope and overcoming the quiet despair with which we are so in danger of being overcome in these days. 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
4: 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Welcome back to Issues Etc. I'm Todd Wilkin. It's our series on classical Christian worship. Dr. Arthur Just is our guest. He's author of the book, Heaven on Earth, The Gifts of Christ in the Divine Service. Dr. Just, what is the purpose of the Pax Domini, that is, the peace of the Lord be with you always?
5: Well, I think I mentioned earlier, peace is perhaps the most used word in the liturgy, and that one of the reasons why we come together for the divine service is to enter into the peace of Christ. And I think the most extraordinary expression of that peace comes when the words of institution have been spoken and the body and blood of Christ are present now for us, and that we are now going to enter into the peace of heaven that is now on earth, and that in the body and blood of Jesus, the real presence of Jesus, heaven and earth are joined together in peace. That is why the peace of the Lord be with you always. This is always the reality of the church as it gathers in the divine service around word and sacrament, that we have this peace that passes all understanding, as we say at the end of a sermon, that really is what makes us the people of God now and joins us with the heavenly host and all the saints in this communion of saints as we confess in the creed. This is a piece that, you know, we heard it in the Kyrie, in peace let us pray to the Lord. The last word of the liturgy is, Lord, lift up his countenance upon you and give you peace. The peace is what we yearn for. It's why we come to church. This is our home. This is our safe place. Jesus is our neighbor who loves us so much that he would give up his life for us. He's our friend. He's our savior. We come here because this is where we can just let go and release our sins and release our burdens and receive this forgiveness, this cleansing that he gives us. Peace is that shalom from the Old Testament that was the greeting. And it is the peace between God and man that comes through the suffering, death, and resurrection of Jesus.
4: Why does the distribution of Jesus' body and blood begin with the singing of this song, the Agnus Dei, which is both a combination of John the Baptist's declaration and of the Kyrie for a cry for mercy?
5: Yeah, that's a great question because it wasn't there at the beginning. I mean, it's the last of what we call the ordinaries to come into the service, probably in the 6th, 7th century. It's interesting, Todd, one of the theories is that this hymn came at that point because you don't want to say for the first time, but there was a kind of a concentrated effort in some places to deny the real presence. And so there was this need to proclaim after the words of institution that the Lamb of God who takes away the sin of the world is what the Lord's Supper is all about. And it's such a magnificent hymn. As you said, it's from John 1 and then the cry for mercy. I think it also talks about the taking away the sin of the world and that the notice of the Lamb. And I mean, if you've seen those images of the Lamb who, you know, he has a banner, so he's the conquering Lamb, but he also has a cut in his side and the blood is pouring out into a chalice, and that it's the blood of the Lamb that takes away the sin of the world. And in a way, when we say have mercy on us, like in the Kyrie, we're asking for this gift that comes to us through the blood of Jesus Christ. I'm sure you've had people on who have been talking about how there are some people denying the atonement or just downplaying the substitutionary atonement. You can't do the historic liturgy without seeing that the substitutionary atonement is at the heart of the entire liturgy. And here it is in the Agnus Dei, in the Kyrie too. It's also in the Gloria in Excelsis because the Christological part is about the Lamb of God who takes away the sin of the world. But the fact that you repeat it three times, and they probably repeated it even more in the ancient church, it reinforces again and again and again how important it is that the blood of Jesus is, of which we are now to eat and drink. Notice also that the Agnus Dei ends with the word peace. O Christ, thou Lamb of God that takest away the sin of the world, grant us thy peace. And that peace is the peace that we just heard, the peace of God be with you always. It's usually where the clergy commune, but it is the first act of the distribution. It's the beginning of the feeding of the people of God with the body and blood of Jesus.
4: Why have Lutherans taken special care regarding the distribution of the elements?
5: The distribution, and I've been here at Grace in Naples now since the end of November, and I always teach this, but it's been particularly meaningful the way we distribute the sacrament here. I think it's the most extraordinary pastoral act that a pastor can do. And I could tell at first when I distributed it here, I did it like I do at the seminary when I was dean of the chapel or when I've served as the celebrant. I hold the host in front of them and I say the body of Christ. And then either in their mouth or in their hand, I say, the body of Christ given for you. And the action of the pastor putting it in their mouth or putting it on their hand, that it's given for you, substitutionary there, for your behalf, because I got on the cross in your place. I think that's profound. And the same with the giving of the cup, the blood of Christ, and then as you tip it and give it to them to drink, the blood of Christ poured out for you. I love the word in Spanish, derramada. It just sounds like an action, you know, derramada por ti, for you. And it's familiar, that familiar use of the you. And I think it's very important to do the distribution as reverently as possible. Now, in the past, we didn't always kneel. It's hard to say it's new. It's probably been around for 500 years or so, but before they would just come forward and receive it, you know, in a line. And I know a lot of churches went to that during COVID. We have a marvelous way of doing it at Kramer Chapel at the seminary in Fort Wayne, because it is a continuous communion, but people come and kneel. They receive and then they go. I will oftentimes sit there and just watch this beautiful circular movement as people come forward, kneel, receive the body and blood of Christ, and then return to their seats. And it's this wonderful, continuous communion as if we're all partaking together at one table. I think the reverence and piety of the distribution is very important because it is, in a sense, the climax, the holy of holies in the liturgy. Not that it's more important than the word. They're equally important. You can't have one without the other. One prepares for the other. But it is second, and therefore it is, in a sense, more climactic in that way. And everything, in a sense, has been geared for this. It's a great question, this notion of the distribution and how we do it.
4: What are we asking for in that post-communion collect? There's the Luther version, then in our current form of worship, we have several alternatives.
5: Well, yeah, there are three of them in some of the divine services. They're all good. I think the first one, the prayer that acknowledges the refreshment that we have received as a salutary gift, that's a marvelous image that we have been refreshed and renewed, so to speak. And salutary, this is for our health. This is the medicine of immortality. We see it as something that strengthens us. Here's where you have Luther's contribution, in faith toward you and in fervent love toward one another. There's faith and love. Faith that receives the gifts from God by receiving Christ and all that he brings, forgiveness, life, and salvation. And then, having received that gift by faith, we now love. We love our neighbor as ourselves. That's the classic prayer. It should be prayed frequently. The second one speaks of him as the fountain and source of all goodness, and that there's an acknowledgement of the incarnation here in loving kindness, sending your only begotten son into the flesh. There's also the Eucharistic character here, the fact that Jesus gave thanks over the bread, he gave thanks over the wine, and now we thank you that he has given us pardon and peace. Now notice that, we talked about this earlier, that there is peace, but that peace comes from forgiveness. And if you have pardon, you have peace. And that he's not going to forsake us, but rule our hearts and minds by your Holy Spirit, that we may constantly be enabled to serve you. So there's a sense, again, of it's not just that we receive something, but we receive something to do something, to love our neighbor, to serve God and our neighbor. The third one is the newest one, and I think it captures more the sense of what I talked about at the very beginning of our study together, of heaven on earth, this inaugurated eschatology, a foretaste of the feast to come and the holy supper of the body and blood of your son. It's a petition to keep us firm in the true faith, and it acknowledges that we're on a pilgrimage, that it's not over now, but we're going to continue to make our way to heaven, that we are pilgrims in a land of sin, and that we have come to this oasis, this moment in a world that's abnormal. We have come to divine normality. I love the way some liturgical scholars talk about that. This is the way God created the world to be. But we are going out on our pilgrimage, and we do come to the supper so that when he does come again, we may, together with all the saints, celebrate the marriage feast of the Lamb in his kingdom, which has no end. So you have a sense of this is a foretaste. We're on pilgrimage, and we're going to be going to the heavenly feast. It's a beautiful prayer. They're all wonderful ways to, in a sense, acknowledge the reality of what happened to us, not just at the supper, but in the entire divine service, word and sacrament.
4: 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I'm Todd Wilkin. 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We'll talk about the benediction next.

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5: 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Welcome back. I'm Todd Wilkin. This is Issues Etc. It's our series on classical Christian worship with Dr. Arthur Just. Dr. Just, I was unaware that the Aaronic Benediction was a Lutheran contribution to the historical liturgy. Tell us about that.
6: Yeah, it was. You know how it ended in the past, in these big churches especially, when people received the sacrament, because the church was so crowded, they were encouraged to leave. So to make room for people, so that people could, because it would take a long time. Now, they would do it by stations, and I've seen this done, where they would take the sacrament into the various parts of the church, and they could really pretty quickly commune 1,000 people. When you receive the sacrament, that was sort of the end, and there would be some that would be still there, and they would have a collect, a prayer to kind of bring it to a close. But then the liturgy ended by the priest saying, or the celebrant, the bishop, go in peace, the mass is over, you know, and everybody would say, thanks be to God. I mean, it was a sort of a, it's done, let's go, now go in peace, that word peace again. When the church, though, becomes, especially in the Lutheran time, there is clearly a need to bless people. They're all there. Luther thought the Aaronic benediction was a beautiful way for the supper and the whole divine service to end. It is one of the great blessings, and what it does is it takes us back to the beginning. It takes us back to the institution of the Passover. It takes us back to Moses and the children of Israel, And it shows us that this is the way in which the people of God are blessed. And we have continuity going all the way back to Exodus. And it's a wonderful way to conclude. There are other ways. I mean, there are other benedictions. But Lutherans, because it is sort of a Lutheran innovation, have always really coveted that blessing as a way of bringing the divine service to a close.
1: How would you outline the history of the liturgy and then the Lutheran Reformers' entrance into that history? You put it in several stages.
6: I believe that it's important to recognize that the liturgy does go through periods of development. And I think a lot of people don't recognize how those periods of development are really kind of crucial to the way in which the liturgy comes to become the historic liturgy. For the first 300 years of the church, you're worshiping in a small house. I think I talked about this before, but it was, you know, a very small little room, maybe 50, maybe 75 people, but no more than that. Everybody crowded in, men on one side, women on the other. The table would have been somewhere kind of towards the center, so people would gather around that. The preaching would be from the table or from sort of maybe, they called it a bema, like a lectern, a place where the book would be held or the scrolls. And the liturgy, there's no entrance rite because it's so small. There's no getting in. You're all there, you know, and there's no preparation of the table because you're all there. And the distribution would be very simple, just coming forward to the table and distributing it very quickly. It wouldn't have taken much time at all. So it's really just a liturgy of word and sacrament. But when Constantine becomes emperor in the year 312, and this is, of course, after the Edict of Tolerance in 311, where Christianity is now a legal religion, we enter into a new period of about 300 years. Many people call it the imperial period, because it was when Christianity became, in a sense, part of the empire. But what changed, Todd, was that Constantine, he really wanted to build big churches, and he opened up the coffers of the Roman Empire, and he said to all these Christians now who were legal, you know, to these bishops like in Jerusalem or Constantinople or Rome, you know, build churches and build big ones, you know, and I'm talking 500,000, even bigger. And that changes everything. Space matters. Space is a big dictator of how the liturgy is done. So all of a sudden, you know, you get a crowded space, but you got to bring the clergy in so you have an entrance rite. You got to bring the bread and wine in so you have a preparation rite. The distribution is more extensive. You have to, as I mentioned, go out in stations. So the liturgy expands during the imperial period. And those three structures I talked about earlier that were times of movement where music would be accompanied them. This is when the psalms come in, the ordinaries come in, that kind of thing. After the Gregory the Great is usually the one around the year 600-ish as the end of this imperial period, and you have the beginning of what is called the medieval period. It really begins in 410 with the invasion of the barbarians into Rome and ultimately the fall of the Roman Empire. But the Nordic people, the people from the north, I should say, my relatives, the Germans, they had a different way of looking at things. And they really are, in many ways, they looked at the liturgy of the church. And it was really very simple, comparatively speaking. Very flat-footed, very sophisticated, very clean, no wasted movement. It was really a very beautiful liturgy. Well, the northern folks, they liked ceremony. They wanted more, and they really wanted to create even more movement, more candelabras, for example, more elements, and they really began to sort of cloud the liturgy up with a kind of elaborate ceremonies that weren't necessarily helpful in communicating the clear way in which the divine service moved. And in some ways, the way I do it in class is I on the board, back in the days when we used chalk, I would draw the five shapes

0: the five shapes. And I did it in such a way that you could see the skeleton, but it had become, as one liturgical scholar said, the liturgy became obese. And then you get this situation where the barbarians, you know, they were had trouble with the Ten Commandments. They didn't really want to be Christians. They liked the idea of it, but they didn't want to be. They wanted to continue their barbarian ways. And so they would designate certain people in their village, and this is where, you know, they would bring in the monks and the nuns, and they would become the ones who would do the liturgy on behalf of everybody. So you really have a liturgy now that is kind of expanding, growing, and it's being done not by the people. The people are kind of disenfranchised from it, but you can see that the professional clergy, the choirs, and then you can see churches where there's a church within the church, and it's all for the monks and the priests, and the people are outside of that, and it loses its way. And then there's things in the liturgy that are just not right. I mean, the sacrifice of the Mass, for example, becomes the way in which they understand the Lord's Supper. And because they're worried about, because of transubstantiation, especially the spilling of the wine, they remove the cup. And they don't want people to go as often, you know. So the people are only going during the season. That's how the rosary developed, because they would be outside the liturgy. They'd go to church, but they really wouldn't participate in it. They just watch it. That's why the elevation of the host, so that people knew in the ringing of the bells, they would knew when the institution, the consecration was, even though they themselves would not receive the body and blood, they would know when it would happen. And then it becomes almost magical instead of sacramental. So there's a great deal of things, but you know, this is over a period of 900 years. And there were parts of the church that were okay, but for the vast majority, we really lost the shape of the liturgy. The structure was always there, but it's what they did to the structure. And like with the ordinaries, nobody could sing the Kyrie because it was for a professional choir, or the Gloria in Excelsis, or the Sanctus, or the Agnus Dei. You know, you would listen to the monks sing it, but you yourself couldn't participate. So there was this separation between clergy and laity. And I think this is one of the things that Luther was alerted to. Like I like to say, he blew the cobwebs away, and he went back to the structure. He got rid of all the fat. He got down to the skeleton. And in a way, what Luther did, I don't know that he actually realized what he did, but what he did is he went back to the imperial period, to the historic liturgy that developed during that time. So the Reformation was, in a way, it was innovative for the time, but in a way, it was simply going back to the sources. It was going back to the beginning and seeing the structure for this beautiful, clean, sophisticated, and really relatively simple liturgy. And Luther understood that. He got rid of anything that smacked of works, got rid of the sacrifice of the Mass, got rid of the canon where this was proclaimed. He called it a cesspool. He really gave us a liturgy that today, if you look at the Lutheran liturgy today and compare it to the way in which it was celebrated in the 4th, 5th, 6th century, it's really very close. And we kind of have gotten rid of all that sort of medieval additions that were heaped on the liturgy that made it almost indistinguishable from, impossible to see it for what it was.
1: 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It's part 5 of our series on classical Christian worship. We will talk about how the liturgy has changed in the 500 years since the Reformation. What does it mean to inwardly digest God's Word? 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In the Wittenberg Trail feature, Dr. John Warwick Montgomery tells his story of finding confessional Lutheranism to be the most scripturally faithful theology. 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
4: Welcome back. This is Issues Etc. I'm Todd Wilkin. It's our series on classical Christian worship with Dr. Arthur Just, author of the book Heaven on Earth, The Gifts of Christ in the Divine Service. Dr. Just, how has the liturgy then changed in the 500 years since the Reformation?
5: In some ways, I think Lutherans have generally stuck to the divine service, but there have been movements, pietistic movements, for example, and I think the greatest tragedy since the Reformation is that for whatever reason, they stopped celebrating the Lord's Supper every Sunday. That was one of the greatest sadnesses. You could almost call it, if you speak of heterodoxy is wrong worship. I mean, this is one of the most heterodox things you could do is not having the supper every Sunday. Up until the Reformation, there was no major Christian church that did not celebrate the Lord's Supper every Sunday. And I think that was a big change, although there were places where the supper was celebrated every Sunday. In my lifetime, even in my time as a pastor, 44 years, a huge change in the way many churches celebrate the Lord's Supper. My congregation, when I was called out of the seminary, was celebrating it once a month. I was able to get it up to twice a month. But you can hear and see in so many places now, Lutheran churches are celebrating it every Sunday, either in every service or at least in one of the services. Of course, the biggest change has been, and it wasn't just in the 20th century, it was before that too, but where Lutherans began to kind of lose their Lutheran identity and become a little more reformed in the way in which they did the liturgy. And that was certainly reflected in not celebrating the sacrament every Sunday, in sort of a more pietistic way of preaching, where it was more law than it was gospel. Kind of a removal of parts of the historic liturgy because they were seen as not being from the Bible, even though that's really hard to find in the historic liturgy. And then I think certainly in the 20th century with these alternative worships, what people call, for lack of a better word, contemporary worship. I never liked that term because every worship is contemporary. But liturgy that was not in keeping with the classic historic liturgy that we've been talking about. And most of those liturgies simply reflect another tradition. They're not new or innovative. They may be new to us as Lutherans, but they really don't reflect what we believe as Lutherans. I think we talked earlier about lex orandi, lex credendi, the way you pray, the way of worship founds the way of believing. I really do believe that there was a movement in the Lutheran Church to change the way we believe by changing the liturgy. And in many places, they were successful. I think Lutheran theology is hard. Theology of the cross is not popular today. I think one of the things people looked around and they saw that evangelicals were growing and Pentecostals, and we want our church to grow. And of course, everybody wants their church to grow. But you can really see how the adopting of hymnody and forms and style of worship that is more from the evangelicals and the Pentecostals really changed Lutheran worship. And really, in many ways, it's hard to call it Lutheran anymore. What I've seen in my lifetime, especially during the worship wars of the 80s and 90s, is that more people know about the liturgy now than they ever did before. I don't know that there are many, many churches that are celebrating the historic liturgy, but I think you're seeing many, many more that understand why it's important to celebrate the historic liturgy. And I think, you know, you can certainly see it in my students. 35 years ago when I started teaching liturgy, 40 years ago, they didn't know anything about the liturgy. Now, many of them come in, they know more than I do. I mean, they're very, very well-versed in the liturgy of the church. And I think that's what's happened in the last 40, 45 years. I think our seminaries, and I would say certainly the way in which we form our seminary around Kramer Chapel and how it's the center of even our teaching. You know, we talk about it as Jerusalem and the classroom is Athens, and that we think that theology is done through the pastoral acts of baptizing, preaching, and the Lord's Supper. We have a not just a liturgical chapel, we have a liturgical curriculum. Our whole life is liturgical. And I think that has translated into the church. And it's just very gratifying for me to see how far we have come. I've always been a kind of a half full kind of guy. I'm very optimistic. And I think I always said this, Todd, if somebody understood the full historic, theological, biblical character of the historic liturgy and fully comprehended that, it would be very unlikely for them to depart from that. And if they were, then they're doing it with their eyes open. But I have found that anybody who really understands the liturgy, understands and believes in the real presence, I think that's a huge factor here. I think, you know, when you go in a reform direction, they don't believe in the real presence. There's a sense there that, well, he's not really here, so we can kind of focus on ourselves, this notion of worship, what we do for God instead of what God's doing for us. But if you really understand how the bodily presence of Christ is there in word and sacrament, and this historic liturgy is biblical and deeply theological, and there's a theology of worship that is this Gottesdienst, this divine service, very few people will depart from that if they understand it. I think we're in a good place. Sure, there's a lot of worship out there that may not be as historical and as much as faithful to the divine service as we wish. But the first essay I ever wrote on the liturgy was for Lutheran Worship History and Practice, Liturgical Renewal in the Parish. And I had two themes there about renewal. One was fidelity, being faithful to what we've received. Like Norman Nagel said, I think I quoted him earlier in Lutheran Worship, the introduction. So the fidelity to what we've received, and then reverence for the presence. I think if we had those two things, if everybody came to the liturgy with those two things, I think you'd see a lot of people returning to the historic divine service.
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4: 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And we'll respond to your email and the Issues Etc. comment line. I'm Todd Wilkin. Thanks for listening.
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0: The final stanza of the hymn, "Hear, O My Lord, I See Thee Face to Face." That's what happens on Sunday morning. The Lord himself, Christ, is present, and we see him through his word and his sacraments face to face. So what if Grandma Rose wants that on Sunday morning and her grandson Billy wants something else? Does a pastor compromise and try and give everybody what they want? Welcome back to Issues Etc. I'm Todd Wilkin. It's time for the conclusion of our six-part series on classical Christian worship. We'll be answering some of those questions. Dr. Arthur Jess joins us. He is professor of New Testament at Concordia Theological Seminary, Fort Wayne, Indiana, author of the two-volume Concordia Commentary on Luke, and the book Heaven on Earth, The Gifts of Christ in the Divine Service. Dr. Jess, welcome back.
1: Thank you, Todd. Great to be with you and looking forward to all these questions.
0: The first question comes from Tom. He says, does Dr. Jest believe that there's a connection between belief in the real presence of Christ in the sacrament, or lack thereof, and the willingness of a church to conduct contemporary worship services?
1: Yeah, what I might do is just rephrase that a little bit. What I would say is that people who are completely committed to embracing the bodily presence of Christ in the liturgy, and I'm talking about his presence in the word, in preaching, and in the sacrament. In other words, that they understand that when they're coming into church, they are communing with the flesh of Jesus, the person of Jesus, divine and human nature. I think people who have that understanding of the presence of Christ will be less likely to do some of the things they do in worship that we oftentimes associate with contemporary worship. Because a lot of the questions we're going to deal with have to do with contemporary worship. And I know we use that word, but every liturgy is contemporary. It's happening now. We like to sometimes talk about contemporary worship as alternative worship to traditional worship, so a different way of worshiping. And most of the contemporary alternative ways of worshiping, especially the music, but even the style and the structure, they come from other traditions. They're not anything that comes out of a Lutheran tradition or a tradition that normally embraced the historic liturgy. And those traditions have a different way of understanding the presence of Jesus. They don't believe that the finite is capable of the infinite. So they don't believe that he is bodily present there. And so there's a whole different then understanding of what they might be willing to do in worship. And so I do think that those who are really committed to what we would call a high Christology or a high sacramentology, high understanding of Jesus and a high understanding of the sacraments, they would not be as open to using certain forms, certain songs, because they don't reflect the reality of Christ's presence there. So in a way, I do agree with Tom, although I just, as I just did, nuance my response a little bit.
0: Years ago, I came up with what I call the Wilkin worship riddle, which isn't a riddle. And it basically goes like this. Baptists worship the way they do because Baptists believe the way they do. Pentecostals worship the way they do because Pentecostals believe the way they do. Lutherans worship the way they do because Lutherans believe the way they do. And the riddle is, so why do we find Lutherans worshiping like Baptists and Pentecostals? Trying to drive home the point that what you believe determines the form and the content of your Sunday service.
1: Yeah, that's the old maxim, lex orandi, lex credendi. You know, the way you worship will reflect ultimately what you believe. Yeah, I totally agree with that. I think that's absolutely right. Years ago, there was a book that was written called Evangelical Style Lutheran Substance. And there was a lot of controversy over that because there was a clear bifurcation between substance and style. And I remember in talking to people about that, would they have supported a book that said like Roman Catholic style Lutheran substance or Eastern Orthodox style or Buddhist style. And, you know, of course, they were really uncomfortable with that. But the substance of your worship is reflected in the way in which you worship. And there's just nobody really in the arts. I did a whole conference on how substance and style go together. And I did it in painting and music and in literature and, you know, other arts. They go together. And I think that's very true of our way of worshiping. There is something about how we believe will influence the way we worship. And the way we worship will ultimately lead to a certain way of believing.
0: Does it also reflect either an ignorance of or a different view of the Reformation, whether or not you view, say, Luther as a French revolutionary who was trying to burn everything to the ground and start over from the beginning, or as accurately a conservative reformer seeking to keep as much as possible, or as your colleague, Dr. Larry Rast, is fond of saying, the Lutheran Reformation is known more for what it retained than what it rejected.
1: Yeah, I totally agree with that. And I think people today would be shocked to go to a service that Luther was presiding at, because they would think it was Roman. And, you know, when I teach this, one of the things, and I did refer to this in our discussions earlier, but one of the things that Luther did was essentially kind of restore the historic liturgy to its kind of more pristine character, its beauty and its very crisp structures and content that was biblical. And I think he really did retain a great deal of what was good and cut out the stuff that just reflected a different theology, a theology that was now at this point in his life not reflecting. And there was a great book, how he used the doctrine of justification by grace through faith to reform the canon of the Mass, and he applied that. And I think that's not an unfair way of thinking about what he did. And I would even put it this way, and I think this is how Luther would say it, anything that did not reflect the gospel, anything that hindered the gospel from being proclaimed, anything that may have compromised the biblical character of the worship, those things were removed. It really was an evangelical, namely a gospel-centered reform, and it was very conservative. He kept a lot, and you can see what he did. Read it in volume 53 of Luther's works. It's really quite remarkable how he did this. And I'm not a Reformation scholar, but what I understand from people who have really looked into these things is that Luther was not a liturgical scholar, but he just used his instincts as a theologian and a pastor to what was the best way to communicate through the tradition that he inherited the reality of this presence of Jesus Christ and the gospel that he brings. And that's the principle he applied to his reform of the liturgy.
0: And speaking of principles, there was another principle of reform in the liturgy during the Reformation, the regulative principle. We'll talk about that next.
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0: We're concluding our six-part series on classical Christian worship with Dr. Arthur Just. I'm Todd Wilkin. This is Issues, Etc. You spoke earlier about Luther's principle for reforming the liturgy in the 16th century. There was another principle that was used more by the Reformed, Calvin and the like, to reform worship called the regulative principle, and basically says that if it's not commanded in Scripture, then it's forbidden for us to practice on Sunday morning. Atherton has this question. Hello, love the podcast. What do you think is the strongest biblical argument against the regulative principle of worship?
1: Yeah, I mean, I think that one of the ways of going about that is, again, and I'm just going to use the historic liturgy as the template. Certainly the Scriptures indicate that we need to gather around the presence of Christ. And I spend weeks drawing this out in my liturgy class, and also in my class in Luke, because I think it comes out of Luke, that Jesus establishes the structures of word and sacrament. And they go back to Pentecost, Acts 2:42, and before, in a sense. I mean, that you can find them in the synagogue liturgy, you can find them in the Passover liturgy, or the way in which Christians adapted those to reflect a Christian way of worshiping now in the post-resurrection, post-Pentecost period. And what they added were simply things that either came out of their experience as Jews, like the use of psalms, the meditative character of psalms. Now, the Scriptures doesn't, for example, call for an alleluia before the reading of the Holy Gospel, but that just made sense to Christians who, you know, were using psalms and they wanted to announce the very words of Jesus, and this was, Luther calls it, the perpetual voice of the gospel. And so they added that. The hymns that were added, for example, in the entrance rite, the preparation rite, or the distribution rite, I mean, they were biblical hymns. No, there was no regulation that you sing hymns as you enter the church, but it just made sense, ritually speaking. So most of the things that are sort of added certainly do, in most cases, have a biblical character to them, but all of them just are common sense to a certain extent. Now, when you start talking about ceremonies, okay, yeah, this is where I think people would begin to have a difference of opinion. And even the confessions consider many of them to be what we would call adiaphora, nothing that is commanded but can be used, like the bringing of a cross in the procession or bowing at the Gloria Patri. But these are things that enhance the way in which we understand the gospel character of the liturgy. So we enter the church by means of Christ crucified. When we hear the name of the Holy Trinity, we offer a reverence that we bow our heads. We cross ourselves, you know, at the name of the Trinity. So, you know, I mean, you could go on and on about this. How many candles? Why do we light candles? Well, it's the light of the world. You know, why do we use in baptism oil? Because it's chrism, it's Christ-like, and they use that in the bathing practices of the ancient church. And from the beginning, we saw water and oil. I mean, things like that. For example, it's like with a baptismal service. There's a lot in there that's not commanded in the Scripture or even reflected in the Scripture. But what we do in a baptism service, a baptism liturgy, is we don't just simply baptize in the name of the Father, Son, and Holy Spirit and be done with it. Just like in a marriage, we just don't say, I now declare you husband and wife in the name of the Father, Son, and Holy Spirit, what God has joined together, let not man put asunder. It's not reduced to that, but what we do is we surround it with things that proclaim what we believe about baptism, what we believe about marriage. And in a way, you can say that about the divine service, that parts of the service where we have hymnody, like the preparation rite or the entrance rite, we're proclaiming something about what we believe is going to happen in the word service or what's going to happen in the liturgy of the sacrament. So if you did it just as the Scriptures say, I really don't know what it would look like, but certainly the spirit of the Scriptures is shot through the whole divine service. And the focus is on the presence of Christ in word and sacrament. People often say, you know, what do you mean by liturgy? Well, that's what I mean by liturgy. Liturgy is the way in which we gather together as the people of God around the presence of God, where Christ is serving us, you know, with his word and sacrament. And we praise him, you know, we sing hymns, we sing psalms, we do those kinds of things, which is very biblical. I mean, that's what people did when they were in the temple, what they did in the synagogue. It's what Jesus did when he attended these places. But that's how I would respond to that question.
0: So the question from Matt does kind of follow upon this one. He says, why do we add the Gloria to the end of the Psalms, the Gloria Patri to the end of the Psalms?
1: That's right. And there's a good example of something that's not commanded in Scripture. There are a couple of reasons. One is, it is a natural acclamation of praise, which is what Psalms do. And it marks the Psalm as now being used in Christian worship, because it is a Trinitarian acclamation that this psalm is now being used in Christian worship. And it acknowledges that our praise is focused on the Father, Son, and Holy Spirit. So it, in a way, you can say the Gloria Patri Christianizes a psalm. Now that some people may, you know, object to that kind of word, but it takes the psalms out of their use in the Old Testament and the Old Testament worship, and shows that they are now being used in the post-Pentecost period in the worship of Christians, and shows that the focus now of our praise is on the Father, Son, and Holy Spirit. Glory be to the Father, the Son, and the Holy Spirit. So that's how I would respond to that.
0: James says, could you please speak to the placement of confession and absolution in the divine service specifically? I have heard that confession was not always a part of the divine service. When did it become a part of the service rather than something that we were expected to come to and do outside the service?
1: Well, he's right. It was not part of the original historic liturgy, and it comes around really at the time of the Reformation, even post-Luther. You can see it in some of Melanchthon's services, some of the services in the late 16th century. And up until the time of Luther, confession and absolution was private. It was with the priest. It was individual. And because of the abuses there and all the other issues, I mean, that was one of the big issues in the Reformation, private confession, individual confession, absolution sort of fell out, you know, and Lutherans stopped doing that. And yet the value of confessing your sins and hearing absolution was something that they felt needed to be in some way incorporated into the life of the church. So they decided to make it not necessarily a part of the divine service, but a preparation for the divine service, so that this corporate confession absolution, in a sense, washes us clean, makes us holy, so that we are ready to now enter the divine presence of Christ in his word and sacrament and be worthy to receive these gifts. I think earlier I mentioned it's a lot like the baptism of John the Baptist. Didn't make anybody a Jew, but what it did was it cleansed them, it prepared them through repentance and forgiveness to be worthy to receive the holy coming of Jesus, this incandescent holiness that broke in with the presence of Jesus, and to kind of go up to Jerusalem to witness what was going to happen there and then be part of that and embrace that. So John the Baptist was preparatory. I mean, it was a cleansing. It was a way of getting people ready to enter into this now, in this new era of salvation that was marked by the presence of the Holy One of God, Jesus. And I think confession absolution is the same, which is why oftentimes it's done, like we do at Cramer Chapel, it's done at the font, which is in the front of the church. As we enter, it shows that this is the way we come in, and then we have the entrance right after that. So it's, in many ways, it's one of the great innovations. Again, this is something that's maybe to confess your sins and hear absolution is something you would say is biblical, and it is. But to put it at the beginning of the worship, that's not regulated in the scripture, but it makes such great sense. And I find with lay people, that's one of the non-negotiables. You could probably take out a lot. You can do a lot of different things in worship, these alternative forms of worship. But don't mess with confession and absolution. The people very much value that. And I think they see that it's really kind of fundamental to preparing us to actually hear the word of God and receive it in the Lord's Supper.
0: Glenn in Michigan, what is the difference between the preface and the proper preface in the service of the Lord's Supper? How can we recognize a proper preface when we hear one? In the fourth Sunday in Lent, we will be using the following proper preface. Is it preface or proper preface? And then he lists the preface, the Lord be with you, and then the proper preface for that Sunday. Thanks for offering this segment on worship, he says.
1: Yeah, no, Glenn has it exactly right. And where he has the preface, the Lord be with you, and with thy spirit lift up your hearts. We lift them up unto the Lord. Let us give thanks to the Lord our God. It is meet and right so to do. That is the preface. And what follows that, which he has, it is truly meet, right, and salutary, the one for Lent 4, that's the proper preface. And so the preface is there in every liturgy that you have, the historic liturgy. It's in every liturgy that every Lord's Supper begins with those words. But depending on the season, you are going to change the proper preface. And it comes right after, it is meet and right so to do. And then the pastor echoes that. It is truly meet, right, and salutary that we should at all times and in all places. That's the beginning of the proper preface. And those are theologically rich. You know, they have been adapted and kind of edited over the years, but many of those go way back. Some of the most beautiful theology, even poetry, are in the proper preface. And I oftentimes will study those in class with students and really, in a way, do an exegesis, an interpretation of them with students, just to show not only the theology, but how it pertains to that particular season and how it really, in many ways, kind of embraces all the great themes that this season has.
0: Dr. Arthur Jest is our guest. We're concluding our six-part series on classical Christian worship. There's a question about joy in the divine service next.

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0: Welcome back. I'm Todd Wilkin. This is Issues Etc. We're concluding our six-part series on classical Christian worship. Dr. Arthur Jess of Concordia Theological Seminary, Fort Wayne, Indiana, is our guest. Toby has this question. He says, a dialogue has opened up recently with my wife, who is from a Calvary Chapel background. She has made the observation that people who participate in a liturgical worship setting, not just Lutherans, don't seem very joyful. Her opinion is that we should approach God with a thankful heart and that thankfulness should be expressed through more contemporary praise and worship styles. She believes that a liturgical worship service breeds a showing of false humility and theatrics before God. What's the best way to explain our approach to God in the divine service, and are the marks of the church still present if the liturgy is replaced by a praise and worship setting? Let's take that first question. How do you explain what's going on in the divine service?
5: Yeah, I really pondered this question because it's not unusual to get a question like this. I think a lot of people who come out of a different background, a Calvary Chapel background, are going to find the historic liturgy to be a little bit inaccessible, maybe a little remote, not as expressive, not as joyful, to use her expression. I don't know about false humility and theatrics. Yeah, there may be some people who are that way. I don't think the liturgy itself produces that. I did talk about this earlier. You know, this is not unrelated, but it certainly is tangential to the question about, you know, how ritual is dead, dead ritual. It's a dead liturgy. And as I said before, the liturgy is not dead. I mean, the ritual is not dead. It's the people who do it. And I do think, in connection with his wife, I think that people who do the historic liturgy could express themselves with more emotion and joy. There's nothing wrong with that, more passion. And you do see that. I was thinking about this question, actually, this morning when we had the divine service at our chapel here in Fort Wayne at Kramer Chapel. And I was thinking about the joy that I had when I heard a wonderful sermon by our new professor, Dr. Carl Beckwith, on Numbers, the Old Testament lesson for the fourth Sunday in Lent. And what joy it was to listen to him, and really what joy it was to hear the gospel lesson from John 3, for God so loved the world that he gave his only begotten son. I thought about what joy I have when I sing the Sanctus, because Jesus sang it, and I'm singing it, you know, in continuity all the way back to the synagogue liturgy, and that it is a hymn of joy. Blessed is he who comes in the name of the Lord, because I am about to receive, you know, the very body and blood of Christ. That gives me great joy. I was just thinking about some of the hymns. Yeah, they're not, they don't maybe have the rhythm or the expressive emotional quality of some of the contemporary Christian hymns, but there's great substance to them, and there can be emotional reactions to many of them. There's so many hymns that I sing now, some of it obviously because of the words and the melody, but also the association that I have with these hymns that are, I mean, they choke me up. They're incredibly great hymns. Now, one of the reasons why I feel this way, and I think others like me, is because we fully understand what's happening when we gather together in worship that is traditional around the word and the sacrament, and why the hymns function the way they do. You know, having just served as a pastor in a congregation, you know, helping out for 3 months with a great musician, Jonathan Berner. I highly recommend anybody in Florida go visit and listen to his music. And he chooses the hymns in conjunction with the pastor. I helped out once. But boy, I mean, the way everything fit together and the psalms that he had, the choir anthems that he had, the way that he used the choir, it was a beautiful symphonic sort of liturgy and a great emotion, you know. And I would sometimes, after preaching on a text and then hearing the hymns that, you know, were going to be sung, the hymn of the day, magnificent association and great meaning that comes out of them and emotional response from that. Theatrics, I would say that there's great theater in the sense that there is a drama going on, that the people of God are in the presence of God or coming into the presence of God and coming to receive his body and blood. There's movement, there's procession. There is, to a certain extent, a theatric character. I have found, however, in the contemporary worship services I've been with, like a Calvary Chapel, much more theater there. But I think here's one of the differences, is that oftentimes the liturgy in a Calvary Chapel is really directed towards my experience of what's going to emotionally happen to me by means of the music and the like. And it's targeted for that. The way there's an actual, I mean, I know this because I've talked to these people at length, and they organize their liturgy, and they're very good. I mean, they're people who do this well. They spend a lot of money and a lot of resources and incredible thought, but they are targeting a certain response. And I guess you could say we do too, but ours is going to happen because of the substance of what it is that we're experiencing, either what is proclaimed in the hymns or in the preaching or in the readings, and how we understand the character of what happens when we come to the altar to receive the body and blood of Christ. Again, this morning, I was just thinking about the emotion that I felt and the joy that I felt after the words of institution, and we began to sing, you know, O Christ, the Lamb of God, who takes away the sin of the world, knowing that the consecration of the bread and the wine, so that it might now be the way in which we receive the body and blood of Christ, that is the Lamb of God who takes away the sin of the world. And that's the Lamb of God who grants me peace. Now, I think if somebody understands that, there's great emotion there. There's great happiness. There's great joy and great fulfillment. It is, and peace. I mean, that's one of the things that I always try to have a sense of when I'm in the divine service, that I am receiving these gifts, and it's giving me peace because I have communion with my Redeemer, my Creator, with the Father, Son, and Holy Spirit.
0: Toby also asked about the marks of the church, that being Christ's word preached in truth and purity and his sacraments administered according to his institution. He asks, are the marks of the church still present if the liturgy is replaced by a praise and worship setting?
5: They certainly might be. I mean, certainly the reading of the word and the preaching. Oftentimes the preaching doesn't necessarily reflect the gospel character. It's more of a legalistic or a moralistic kind of preaching that actually weighs us down with the law and doesn't free us with the gospel. If they don't believe in the real presence, then that mark of the church isn't there. It's not really a sacrament. It's a maybe a commemoration of what Jesus did on the night in which he was betrayed, but you're not receiving the body and blood of Christ. So in a sense, that part of the mark of the church is not there, even though there may be an attempt to reflect what happened on that night in which Jesus instituted the sacrament. And I would say Christ is certainly present there. He certainly is present in preaching, but it doesn't have the same sort of character as the historic liturgy, because going back to the very first question, we have a different belief about how Jesus is present. Those of us who practice the historic liturgy believe that he is present bodily, and we're communing with that present. Those who don't have that understanding of Jesus, that he's not here, he's in heaven, and the way in which we commune with him is by our experience, our emotion, which is one of the reasons why they have the kind of hymnody and the structure and style of their worship is to enhance that emotional, experiential way of understanding their communion with God. So, yeah, there is definitely a big difference, and I think you could say some of the marks of the church are there, but not all of them.
0: Dr. Arthur Just is our guest. We are answering questions in conclusion of our six-part series on classical Christian worship. Michael has a question on trying to be all things to all people next. What can we learn from Old Testament prophet Samuel on how to endure through tumultuous times? 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
9: 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Welcome back. I'm Todd Wilkin. This is Issues Etc. We're concluding our series on classical Christian worship with Dr. Arthur Just. He is professor of New Testament at Concordia Theological Seminary, Fort Wayne, Indiana, author of the two-volume Concordia Commentary on Luke and the book Heaven on Earth, The Gifts of Christ in the Divine Service. Tradition means giving a vote to the most obscure of all classes, our ancestors. It is the democracy of the dead. Tradition refuses to submit to the small and arrogant oligarchy of those who merely happen to be walking around. All Democrats object to men being disqualified by the accident of their birth. Tradition objects to their being disqualified by accident of their death. That's a quote from G.K. Chesterton from an article called Democracy of the Dead by Andrew Packer in this edition of the Lutheran Witness magazine. An annual subscription to the Lutheran Witness is less than $25. Find out more at cph.org/witness or by calling Concordia Publishing House 1-800-325-3040, Interpreting the World from a Lutheran Perspective, the Lutheran Witness magazine. Dr. Just, a question from Michael. How do laymen respond to LCMS pastors who pose a supposedly hypothetical question? If Grandma Rose finds one type of worship style edifying and that connects her to Jesus, and her grandson Billy finds another type of worship style edifying and that connects him to Jesus, then shouldn't we do what we can to make sure both are connected to Jesus and not just Grandma Rose? When I ask grandmothers this, they would prefer that we would find a way to connect with Billy.
5: Yeah, I think in some ways we've already addressed it, but I do have one other additional response here. We're really, I think, the question here, and in many ways this is the whole question with alternative worship, is it's the music question to a great extent, the kind of music you use, and what kind of music does Billy like, and what kind of music is something that he can relate to. One of my colleagues, my dear friend, we founded the Good Shepherd Institute together, and I was the dean of the chapel when he was the cantor resch. His wife did a study on music in the liturgy, and she did it with students. And I'm probably not going to represent her study completely accurately. I'm more of the, at least how I understood one of the lessons we learned from it. But she played all different kinds of music that she has found in various worship, from, you know, hymnody, traditional type of music, to contemporary Christian music, and then kind of rock music and all those kinds of things. And she asked,

which music do you like? You know, it's the like question. And of course, most of them put the hymnody, the traditional liturgical music, that was kind of at the bottom of their like. And it was more the alternative music or the kind of rock sounding music, folk music, that was higher up. What they also didn't like, interestingly, was contemporary Christian worship music. I think they call it CCM, contemporary Christian music. That was interesting because they did not think it was very cutting edge, or it was kind of blah. The ones who did like it were essentially people who their parents liked it and they were good kids and they followed their parents. But the ones who, you know, who listened to other kinds of music in their daily life found it to be, you know, not that appealing. Then she asked the question, what is appropriate for worship? And just about everybody said liturgical music, hymnody was appropriate, rock music was at the bottom, contemporary Christian music was somewhere in the middle, I think, if I remember. But they understood, you know, they understood that there are some things that are appropriate, and there's a difference between what they like and what they're appropriate. Again, and I know this is a lot of work for pastors, you know, even for grandma or someone, but I would try and help Billy understand why this music that we use in our worship is appropriate and reflects what we believe about what is happening in that worship. And certainly, you know, I think we can expand our hymnody to some extent. We tried in Lutheran Service Book to add a lot of new hymns that had a fresher, more modern sound. Maybe we could have added more, but there are some good hymns there. And, you know, there are ways in which we can certainly use different things. But I think that, you know, again, we have all kinds of criteria for this. When you're talking to Billy, you can say, Billy, this is what our hymns really are doing. They're, to a great extent, they're proclaiming something. They're like the sermon. They're proclaiming a reality. And they're teaching us something, and there's substance there. And we're, in a sense, sort of changed and affected by what these hymns say. Now, certainly there are times when we can just rear back and praise God in a repetitive sort of kind of contemporary Christian song. But generally speaking, we want something that not just does that, but even more teaches us something and proclaims something and has substance that reflects what we believe. And, you know, I do think with some time and some good pastoral concern and desire to help someone like Billy understand why we do what we do, I would hope, and I've seen it happen, I would hope that Billy would say, okay, you told me something I didn't really realize. And I mean, he's welcome to listen to that music on his own, and maybe there's a place or a time when we could get together and play that music, but maybe not always in the divine service. I think we've been kind of around this issue, but there is the catechetical character to all of this. I always tell students when I was a pastor, and I don't know that I really knew what I was doing, but we had just introduced the new hymnal. And when I got visitors to my church, I realized right away with the new hymnal and the fact that some of these people were not people who were aware of the historic liturgy. And I was just starting my studies in liturgics, you know, in my STM work. And when I would visit people, you know, for the first time after they came to my church, I would always take a couple of hymnals with me, and we would talk and we'd get to know each other, and, you know, they would express an interest in our church. And I would often say, you know, I bet our worship was a little challenging to you, that there were some things there that might have been difficult. And they said, yeah, that's right. It was a little bit off-putting. And so I said, would you mind if I just took 10 minutes and explained what happened, you know, and what we did? So we'd open up to a divine service, and I would give a kind of a running commentary
and tell them what we were trying to do and why we did what we did. And I'd pick a hymn out and say, this, one of the hymns that we would have sung, and say, this is why we chose this

0: him, and you know, and I gave him a 10-15 minute explanation, and I'll tell you, it was like the eyes popping open. Nobody ever actually explained it to them. And I mean, I've been doing this for, you know, 40 years, explaining the liturgy to people. And it's amazing how many people come to me and say, I never knew that before. I remember when I used to talk about the angels and the archangels and the whole company of heaven and how we are in Christ joined with the saints in heaven. There were people in their 70s, 80s who had heard this for the first time, and they were angry. They weren't angry at me, but they were angry that all these years they'd been a Lutheran, nobody had ever told them that, and how meaningful and how much more they would have fully sort of appreciated what was happening when they received the Lord's Supper if they had known this. I can't tell you how many times I've had that experience. So I think Billy just needs a little catechesis. I think he needs some time to reflect with somebody about what actually is happening here. And I wouldn't guarantee it, but I would bet that he might be more open to what we're doing if he understood fully the impact of having Christ, the Creator and Redeemer, present with us.
1: I think you mentioned the catechetical, the teaching function of the hymns, which to me is probably, among the other purposes of hymnody, the top two. The first, of course, is to be the voice of faith, that is, to make a confession of faith, call upon God in prayer and praise. But very closely, a second is that teaching. And to me, the strongest argument in that vein for the singing of traditional hymns and new hymns and hymns that are sung by other Christians as well is that we're willing to be taught by people who have been dead for a century or two. We're willing to learn from our ancestors who are continuing to confess that faith through the hymns that they've left to us.
0: Couldn't agree more. I think that's a really important part. And I would just add this. I mean, I think this is what you were meaning by the first reason we do it. When we sing a hymn or a psalm, you know, when we do an act of praise where we are responding to what we've been given and we're responding back to God, we do that in Christ. So Christ is singing the hymn with us, so to speak. He's singing the psalm with us. So just as Christ is the one who's in the front as he gives us the gifts, he's there in front of us as we respond back to his Father. And I mean, I always tell a student, would Jesus feel comfortable singing this? And would it be something that he would say, this reflects what I teach? I mean, this is something that I think is important that people hear and proclaim and understand. It's that whole notion that we speak back to God what he spoke to us. And is what we're speaking back to God something that he would feel is what he said to us? And I think that's an important criteria, that we're not alone, you know? I mean, it's just like when we pray, Christ prays with us and for us, you know, and in us. And I always have to think of that when I'm praying, that it's not just me who's praying, but it's Christ who's praying with me and in me, and that I'm praying with the church, and I'm praying with all my brothers and sisters in Christ, and we are together offering this prayer up. It's not just my own individual prayer. And I think that's that corporate character and that Christological character of our praise and prayer is a very important part of worship.
1: Dr. Arthur Just is our guest. He is author of the book, Heaven on Earth, The Gifts of Christ in the Divine Service. We're answering your questions in conclusion of our six-part series on classical Christian worship. We'll talk about how we introduce the creed next.

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3: Welcome back. I'm Todd Wilkin. This is Issues, etc. We're concluding our six-part series on classical Christian worship with Dr. Arthur Just. Dr. Just, this question comes from Brian. When I attended a Presbyterian church, they would initiate the recital of the creed by saying, "Christian, what do you believe?" I always thought that that phrase was helpful as a reminder of the purpose of the creed and helped the congregation to start speaking at the same time. There's no such language in Lutheran service book. Is there a theological reason for that, or is it just a custom?
4: I would say it's just custom. And I mean, whether there's a theological reason, in a way, it's a nice thought. But it's certainly not part of our tradition. And I, again, because I had read these questions before worship today, before we said the creed, I thought of that. Christian, what do you believe? I believe. And yeah, it's a helpful thought. I don't know that I would rewrite the historic liturgy that we have and put that in, but I would say that's a custom. But it does speak to what it is that we do when we confess the creed, that this is what we believe. And I think it's a nice custom in the Presbyterian Church, although it's not part of our Lutheran tradition.
3: Christy in Waco, Texas has the final question. In the Sunday Bible class at my church, we're going through a video series on the liturgy that features Dr. Just. It appeared to be from before the Lutheran service book, maybe the 2000s. I'm curious whether this series is meant to be an updated version of that one, and if so, perhaps Dr. Just would consider doing an update of the videos as well using a Lutheran service book. A copy of the book would be a great addition to our church library, too.
4: Yeah, well, thank you, Christy. That's a very nice compliment. Yeah, that was done a long time ago. In fact, a couple years ago, somebody asked me a question about it, and so I put in the DVD and I looked at it to see what I actually said, and my wife happened to walk by, and she looks at the video, and she goes, "Whoa, that's young Arthur!" And it was when I had darker hair and more hair, and it was Lutheran worship that was before LSB. I have never thought about redoing it, and I don't know that that's something that could happen, but I would be open to it. It's not cheap to do that, and it would take, some effort. And I mean, it would be interesting to do it a little differently too. But just to answer her question in this way, that liturgy video has really has had And people are still using it. That has had more, I think, use in the church than I ever expected. And oftentimes people will greet me, never seen me before, I've never seen them, but they know me because of that video. And for many years, people said, you know, you should really write this up. You should write a book about this. And that's what Heaven and Earth was. It was sort of my liturgy class, but it was an attempt to flesh out in further detail what we did in that liturgy video. But that was quite a experience. And I think it goes back to the 90s. I did one on baptism. So there was one available. And I know people are trying to get a hold of this. And the company, Lutheran Visuals, that used to distribute it, I think no longer exists. And there are copies some places. And somebody talked about putting it on YouTube. I don't know if that's possible or not. But it would be interesting to see if there is a way to redistribute that. I have a copy, and I know that a lot of people do have copies, but people have been asking for copies, and I don't know where to send them.
3: Finally, Dr. Just, we've spent a lot of time talking about this treasure that the church has both received from Christ in terms of the preaching of the word and his sacraments, but also has contributed to over two millennia that we call the historic liturgy. One of the things that I think is probably the best kind of human argument for it, we've made a lot of arguments from Scripture, but the best human argument is this is time-tested. This is tested by the church every Sunday for almost 2,000 years, even as it was developing. Has it strayed in places? Yes, from time to time, but and the corrections have been necessary. But this has proven itself as what I would argue, and I think the Lutheran confessions also argue, as the best vehicle for the proclamation of God's word, of law and gospel, and the delivery of the assurance in that gospel. What are your final thoughts?
4: I couldn't agree with you more, Todd. And I think that's one of the great arguments for not really departing from it, because it is tried and true. So many people have been blessed by it. I mean, millions and millions and millions of people over all these thousands of years. And we haven't offered this argument. And I really, it struck home to me again. I used to use it all the time. But when you visit people who are older, you know, in facilities, nursing homes, and extended care, if they were brought up with the traditional liturgy, it is in their memory. And when we come to them when they're homebound to give them the word and the sacrament, they know the liturgy. They can follow along. One of the things that was a great blessing to me as a seasonal pastor in Grace Naples was to do the shut-in calls. And it was, again, confirmed to me how all these good old Lutherans who had been going to the historic liturgy all these years, they knew it by heart. They could make the confession and they could respond to the preface. And I mean, they were completely at home there. And I mean, this is why we do ritual to a certain extent, is to give us a safe thing that preserves for us what it is that we understand about ourselves and what we believe. And you know, you can give countless stories of people who survived in a place where they were persecuted because they had Scripture and the liturgy committed to memory, and they used that as a way in which they maintained their faith when they didn't have a Bible or a hymn book or anything like that. And I do think that one of the great comforts in my life is to watch my children and grandchildren see the value of this. You know, my grandchildren don't know it yet, but I go to church with two of them just about every Sunday, and one of them is certainly old enough to fully understand it. But my six-year-old grandson, I mean, he sings with gusto, and he can't read yet, but he sings along in this liturgy. And this is something that is one of the greatest gifts that we can give them. And if you're changing the liturgy all the time, or things are kind of constantly in flux, there's nothing there to hold on to. And yeah, there might be things that you certainly remember and the like, but that rhythm, that sense of what it is that we do because he is present there in his flesh, that's not something that you're necessarily going to see if things are, you know, you have this changing liturgy all the time.
3: Your book is titled Heaven on Earth, The Gifts of Christ in the Divine Service. Why that title, Heaven on Earth?
4: Well, one of the things that I learned early on is that it is important for us in worship to recognize that heaven comes to earth in the person of Jesus, and that we're sitting here in pews, you know, in wherever we are, Fort Wayne, Indiana, or Naples, Florida, or wherever, St. Louis. And the Lord comes to us, and wherever he is, there's heaven. And there are the angels and the archangels and all the company of heaven. And that heaven comes to us as a gift, because the gift is Jesus and all that he brings with his flesh, forgiveness, life, and salvation, as Luther says. And those gifts come to us through the divine service, this historic liturgy we've been talking about. That gift comes when he's there in his word and preaching. It comes in the sacrament. And so one of the things I said earlier about having peace is I have peace because I know that I am, in a sense, experiencing a foretaste of heaven and also participating even now in heaven. And, you know, on earth as it is in heaven, we pray that every time we pray the Lord's Prayer. And I think Jesus gave us that prayer to recognize that he is the link between heaven and earth. And wherever he is, those two things are joined together.
3: Dr. Arthur Just is professor of New Testament at Concordia Theological Seminary, Fort Wayne, Indiana. He's author of the two-volume Concordia Commentary on Luke and the book Heaven on Earth, The Gifts of Christ in the Divine Service. 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Dr. Just, thank you.
4: Thank you, Todd. It's been a pleasure.
3: Christy in Waco, Texas, and Tom, if you would send us your mailing address to talkback@issuesetc.org, we'll send you Heaven on Earth, The Gifts of Christ in the Divine Service. Thursday on Issues Etc., we'll talk with Dr. Jordan Cooper about the Book of Mormon, and we'll get an update on an attempt by Concordia University, Texas, to reject the governance and oversight of the Lutheran Church of Missouri Synod. Our guest will be attorney Tom Halverson. I'm Todd Wilkin. Thanks for listening.
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3: You can meet and hear 12-time All-American swimmer Riley Gaines, journalists Mark and Molly Hemingway, Aaron Wren of the American Conservative, Chris Roseborough of Fighting for the Faith, and Pastor Brian Wolfmiller of Has American Christianity Failed at the 2024 Issues Etc. 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It has been decades, probably the better part of 50 years, since voices in, usually out of evangelicalism, sometimes the political right, were warning about the secularization of U.S. society. Well, it's gone far beyond secularization. It's something else now. It's not just secular. It's positively pagan. Welcome back to Issues Etc. I'm Todd Wilkin. Joining us to talk about the paganization of America, John Daniel Davidson. He's senior editor at The Federalist and author of the new book, Pagan America, The Decline of Christianity and the Dark Age to Come. John, welcome back.
10: Thanks for having me.
3: How does the survival of our system of government, and more particularly our rights, depend on the continued influence of Christianity?
10: Yeah, one of the things that I argue at the beginning of the book is that America is and always was intended to be a Christian nation. I know we have gotten out of the habit of thinking of that way about our country over the past generation or two, but historically, especially in the founding era, it was understood that a republic of self-governing citizens was only going to be possible in a certain kind of society, a majority Christian society, not just in which Christianity sort of informed public life, but in which most of the people were actually practicing Christians. And if you read the founders and sort of the commentary that they had about what it was that they thought they were doing, this is pretty clear. You know, we tend to latch on to Thomas Jefferson as like representative of what the founders thought, but he was really an outlier. There was a diversity of views about theology and about religion, but most of the founders understood what they were doing was creating a system of government and a society that only worked with what they called true religion, by which they meant Christianity, and a civic square that was informed and shaped by the Christian religion.
3: What is paganism?
10: Paganism, we tend to think of as sort of, you know, the worship of Zeus and Apollo, or of nature religion, the worship of trees or the sun or the moon. But I think we have to understand that paganism is larger than that. It is those things, but it's more than that too, because paganism was also an entire social system and political system, an entire ethos about how society should be ordered, how the relationships between the powerful and the weak should be managed, and what really is truth. And I think when we understand paganism in its full context, we begin to be able to see how it's emerging in our time. One of the things that I note at the outset is that a good working definition of the pagan ethos comes from the Middle Eastern warlord in the 9th century, whose order gave us the word assassins, who famously said, "Nothing is true, everything is permitted." And that sums up, I think, the pagan ethos, that nothing is true, everything is permitted. The only thing that is true in the pagan world, and this holds true across time and geography when you look at pagan societies and empires of the past, is that what is true or right or just is determined on power. If you're powerful enough to impose your will, then that is what is true. And that is what we have seen in the past. And what I argue is that that is going to emerge again in our time, that ethos, as Christianity declines and fades from public life.
3: Talk about those past forms of paganism. How had they shaped both governments and societies?
10: Yeah, the most famous one, arguably the pinnacle of the pagan society, was the Roman Empire. And again, I get into this in the book, talking just try to give practical examples of how this view of truth and reality and justice sort of worked itself out in Roman society. I think we tend to romanticize the pagan world. We romanticize the Roman Empire, especially. And this sort of started in the 19th century. It started with maybe even before that in the Romantic movement, romanticizing the pagan past rather than really having a clear-eyed view of how brutal and violent it was. In the pagan empire, if you were a Roman citizen, a male Roman citizen of rank and stature, you could do whatever you wanted to almost anyone as long as they weren't your social equal. You could rape your slaves. You could kill them with impunity. If you were a child or a woman who was not in the ruling class, you were subject to all kinds of victimization. Sex slavery and the sex industry was huge in the Roman Empire. Men, women, and children, they didn't have any rights. They were viewed often as subhuman. So we need to be clear about what paganism was, right? And I target the Roman Empire here because it's easy enough to look at the Carthaginians, right, who sacrificed children, or the Aztecs, who engaged in wholesale industrial human sacrifice, as really, really horrible. But we tend to romanticize Rome. We need to be clear that even in a quote-unquote advanced pagan society, there's still this fundamental idea about power and society and justice prevailed to create a remarkably brutal society in which the powerful did what they wanted to the weak and the powerless, and that was considered just.
11: How was the idea of religion as a purely private matter really, in many ways, the beginning of the end for Christian influence in the U.S.?
10: Yeah, well, if we jump forward thousands of years, we get to the middle of the last century, and there was a profound shift in the years leading up to World War II. It was a shift that began long before then, but it came to a head in 1940 in a pair of Supreme Court cases. Not that the Supreme Court cases were sort of the sea change, but they were indicative of a sea change that was underway. And what these cases sort of decided was that, and it was a break, they decided this as a break from the past understanding that we had as a country and as a society about religion's influence on public life. And these cases essentially said the government cannot have anything to say about religion. And the one case in question was a case where Jehovah's Witnesses were fined by, I believe it was the state of Connecticut, for not obtaining a license. At the time, the state of Connecticut required you to have a license to go door to door soliciting charitable or religious donations. And the Jehovah's Witnesses did not do this. And so they got fined. They took their case to the Supreme Court. The Supreme Court ruled that states that require a regulation are also requiring a state official to determine what is a religious cause and what is not. And that, they said, was an unconstitutional establishment of religion. No Supreme Court, indeed no court in the United States ever, had considered such a thing to be an establishment of religion. It was a shift in the way we understand that phrase. Establishment of religion was taxing people to pay for a state church. But this represented, like I said, a sea change in how we understood the role of religion and what extent government could and could not encourage religious practice or religious values. And it reflected the shift, as you say, of a privatization of religion, that religion has to be cordoned off into only private spaces. It cannot be part of the public square. It cannot inform public policy. And indeed, the government, even at the state level, cannot have anything to say about what even is or is not a religion. And that was a big change.
11: With the exception of atheistic communism, had that ever been in the Western world considered, that religion is a purely private affair?
10: No. I mean, even when you look at the revolution that ran parallel to ours, the French Revolution, they attacked the church, the Catholic Church, especially quite openly in horrible ways. But they instituted their own sort of civic religion and were really clear about what they were doing. In other words, even the French revolutionaries understood that there was a place for religion in public life. In their case, they just wanted it to be the quote unquote religion of reason, which I discuss in the book is sort of was itself a sort of neo-pagan idea. But the idea that religion itself had to be private and could not have any bearing on public policy or public life, that was a new thing. And it was part of a radical secularization of American life that, as I said, had been going on for some time, but really picked up steam and took on new and aggressive forms in the middle of the 20th century.
11: Historically, how did Christianity bring about, in many places, the death of old paganism?
10: That's a pretty broad question, but for our purposes, we can look at Europe, post-Roman Empire Europe, where Christianity slowly, over the course of centuries, defeated and absorbed the paganism of the various European peoples and people in the former Roman Empire. One of the ways it did that was by going after paganism, not just on a religious level, but attacking paganism at the level of society, right? Because paganism wasn't just a set of beliefs about what gods were and what man was, but it was also a societal system. It was a political system and a system of control. And so even initially in the Roman Empire, you know, the attraction of Christianity to those classes of people that had no power in the Roman Empire was immediate. Converts among women and among urban dwelling Roman residents and Roman citizens of the empire transformed over time as Christianity matured and grew and spread out into the rustic areas, the rustici, right? That's what pagans were. They were people who lived outside the cities. Christianity went out from there and became established in the countryside. And it proposed a radical new way of organizing society simply based on the Christian doctrine of Imago Dei, that every man, woman, and child is created in the image and likeness of God. It has inherent dignity and has inherent worth. The idea of human rights is not a secular idea. It's a very old idea that emerged in Christian medieval Europe and was articulated more than 1,000 years ago and defended over and against the pagan ideal, which did not see human beings as created in the image and likeness of God, did not see them as with any inherent dignity. And this was, you know, I think it's hard to overstate how transformative and revolutionary that was as an idea that drew people into Christianity, but also as an idea that changed how society was organized. And there's many historical examples of that going back, as I said, more than 1,000 years.
11: It is under the influence of Christianity, some direct, some indirect, that the American founders began the American experiment. Did they envision a strict separation of church and state?
10: No, they didn't. And this is a huge thing that we misunderstand and have misinterpreted today. I would argue some people have misinterpreted it intentionally. None of the founders would understand separation of church and state the way we use that phrase today, like what we mean by that. When you look back at the founding era, at the time that the First Amendment was ratified, at the time that the Constitution was adopted, a number of states already had established churches. In other words, they had publicly supported religious establishments at the state level. Many others would adopt these kinds of establishments or retain them for well into the 19th century, not just established churches, but also other laws about who could run for office. I think famously it was in New Jersey up all the way up until 1877. You couldn't stand for election for the state assembly if you were a Roman Catholic because over fears of divided loyalties. But these laws were on the books and stayed on the books after the ratification of the First Amendment and the adoption of the Constitution. And it wasn't seen as a conflict. Now, eventually these states would all get rid of their establishments, but it wasn't understood at the time to be a conflict between religious liberty and having an establishment at the state level. What the founders were interested in was not having an establishment at the federal level. They didn't think it was within the power of the federal government to impose an establishment on the states or on American citizens. And that's what they were after. They didn't want a society in which church or religious life was separated from public life. They wanted a non-sectarian nation. But in all of their pronouncements, even from George Washington right off the bat, their public pronouncements, their invocations, the laws that the early Congress passed, there's no indication that they saw this. In fact, one of the first things that the first Congress did was appropriate money for a congressional chaplain. They did this before they ratified the First Amendment. Now, how could a group of people who think there should be a separation between church and state also think that it's appropriate to use taxpayer dollars to pay for a chaplain for Congress? Right. So I think we've lost the plot on this whole separation of church and state idea, which I think was much more something that Thomas Jefferson believed and pushed for, but was not a widely held view among the founding generation.
11: John Daniel Davidson is our guest. We're talking about the paganization of America. When we come back, many of those founders were not creedal Christians. Some of them were, but many of them were closer to deists. We'll see what he thinks about that.

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0: Welcome back. I'm Todd Wilkin. We're talking about the paganization of America with John Daniel Davidson, author of the new book, Pagan America, The Decline of Christianity and the Dark Age to Come. Before the break, you were talking about the founders and their kind of lack of views on the separation of church and state. How do you respond to someone who says that many of those founders weren't creedal Christians? Some of them were, but many of them were closer to deists.
1: I think that despite their deism or how closely held their religious beliefs may or may not have been, with some of them, it's hard to tell. George Washington, I'm thinking of especially, clearly had some sort of a religious faith, but he was very careful in his public pronouncements and even in his letters to avoid any hint of sectarianism. And I think it's because he understood, all these guys understood the potential danger of sectarianism in politics and in public life. All they had to do was look at Europe, where they'd had a century of religious warfare. They were trying to find a way out of that. But the deists, I think, understood that you still could not have the kind of society that they were proposing to organize, the kind of government that they were proposing, without a religious and moral people. And I think they all understood that religious and moral peoples were shaped by the Christian faith. They were not talking about Islam. They were not talking about Buddhism when they talked about capital T true religion. They were talking about Christianity. And I think even those who were deists who may not have been creedal Christians, as you say, would understand the need for a robust creedal Christianity in order to sustain the new republic.
0: How did the Industrial Revolution eventually bring about a shift in the place of Christianity in American life?
1: Well, the Industrial Revolution brought about a transformation, not just in the religious life, but in almost every area of life imaginable. One of the ways that it did this was by breaking up communities that had been sources of religious solidarity, had been sources of physical sustenance, and drove people to cities to work in factories. And this transformed the United States. Indeed, it transformed much of the world. But it began a process of rupture that would continue with a series of events, some of them massive wars. Even the Civil War took place right on the cusp of the sort of the first Industrial Revolution in the United States. World War I coincided with a time of great industrial upheaval, with the concentration of agricultural operations and, again, the movement of people into cities, and again in World War II. So these things did transform American life. It uprooted people from their traditional communities and put them into new contexts. It also brought massive new numbers of immigrants with different religious traditions into the United States. And it began kind of a process of secularization, as we mentioned earlier, that would manifest itself around the middle of the 20th century in these new ideas about what the role of religion really was. And I think that you can't separate these ideas about what the role of religion is and should be in public life from the way of life of a people. And by that, I mean a primarily, prior to the Industrial Revolution, an agrarian way of life. Most Americans lived in rural areas on farms, and that was how they sustained themselves. And when you rip all that out and you usher in a radically new way of living for a people, it's going to change how they understand really basic things about society, how it should be organized, about the relationship between the citizen and the government, and the role of religion in the life of the nation. And that's what we saw during this really tumultuous time in our history.
0: You described some of it earlier, but legally, how did governmental neutrality on religion ensconce itself?
1: This was part of what I was referring to in the Supreme Court cases that began cropping up in the 1940s, and they would continue with some intensity in the 1960s and 70s, famously, you know, ruling that prayer would not be allowed in public schools and Bible reading would not be allowed in public schools. The idea that the government had to treat all religions as the same, by which they meant it had to be neutral on the question of religion. It could not sort of seem to endorse one religion over another, but it stemmed from this idea that the government has no interest in religion, and that public life needs to be quarantined from the religious life of the people. And that was an idea that took its earliest forms, as we said earlier, in saying, well, the state welfare office isn't competent to even say what is a religion and what isn't, what is a religious cause and what isn't a religious cause, because the government has to be completely neutral, has to be completely agnostic about religious matters. This was where we first started seeing that phrase from Thomas Jefferson, the separation, a wall of separation between church and state, started seeing that phrase in Supreme Court opinions. This was not how those questions had been adjudicated up to this point in our history. There had been a number of religious liberty cases where the question about the government, whether federal or state's role in religion, was at issue. And those questions, up until the 1940s, were decided on a kind of case-by-case basis, where the interests of the government and the interests of the citizens who were seeking redress from whatever government regulation was in question, those interests were weighed and balanced and adjudicated. But never before did the justices come out and make a sweeping proclamation that the government has no interest in the question of religion and no competency to promote religion in public life at all. This was totally alien. This would have been totally alien to the founding fathers and the generations of Americans that came after them. They all understood and would have agreed that, of course, the government, not just the government at the federal level, but also the state and local governments, have an interest in promoting religious piety among the citizens. And there's reams of evidence for it throughout our history. And we need to understand, I think, that the middle of the 20th century brought a break with that tradition and a whole new way of understanding the relationship between religion and the government.
0: You say that not only the quantity, but also the quality of religious devotion is on the decline. What do you mean by that?
1: Well, it's no secret that the quantity of Christian practice and the number of Christians is on the decline. It's easily measurable, has been easily measurable for some time. But when I say the quality is also on the decline, I'm talking about the theological corruption of the Christian faith by secularism and really by paganism. That is to say, the disfigurement of reason on the questions of religion and the corruption of Christian doctrine. And you can see this, you know, a lot of the surveys that track religious attendance, membership in churches, the likelihood of children to adopt the faith traditions of their parents. A lot of these surveys also delve into the substance of belief of self-identifying Christians. And what you see over time, and especially in recent years, is a departure from traditional Christian orthodoxy, small o orthodoxy, on a whole host of questions. You see this among Protestants. You see it among Catholics. You especially see it among evangelicals. When surveyed, will give remarkably surprising answers about what they say the substance of their belief is. And so, for example, you have shockingly high numbers of evangelicals in recent surveys say that they believe that Christianity teaches that everyone is basically a good person, that hell doesn't exist, that there are no definitive teachings in Christianity about marriage, right? About men and women in marriage, or about human sexuality. In the Catholic Church, you see shocking departures from what has always been bedrock Catholic teaching and dogma, such as belief in the real presence of Christ in the Eucharist, right? The teaching of the doctrine of transubstantiation. Shockingly high numbers of Catholics don't believe that. And so what I argue in going through all these surveys in the book is that the decline of Christianity in sheer numbers is being accompanied with a decline of Christianity in terms of the small orthodoxy of Christian faith. And the faith itself is becoming corrupted in a society that is becoming increasingly secular and indeed pagan.
0: So I guess that kind of answers a question. The secularization of America does not mean that Americans are becoming irreligious, does it?
1: No, it doesn't. And I say this at the outset of the book. Secularism is like a bridge, right? It's not the final destination. It's a mistake for us to think that as Christianity declines in America and we enter this post-Christian era, that the post-Christian era in the West is going to be this kind of secular, neoliberal, libertarian, live and let live kind of utopia. That is not what's happening. That's not what's going to happen. The future of America is not secularism. That's part of the argument behind the title of the book. The future of America is pagan. Secularism is this brief moment where liberalism shakes off its association with Christianity, from which it came and on which it relies, and pretends for a generation or two that it is possible to just be liberal and retain all of the values and principles and benefits of Christendom without the religion of Christianity. It is not possible. We are witnessing in real time right now secular liberalism decay and devolve into a new form of paganism, a post-Christian, post-liberal form of paganism. That's what the future holds. It's not going to be a secular society. And that's why I say too in the book that the pagan America that's coming into being isn't going to be the kind of place that even a secular liberal is going to want to live, because it's not going to be a place that enjoys sort of the inheritance of Christianity without replenishing it. It's going to completely reject that inheritance.
0: Will it still claim to be secular and neutral while being pagan?
1: The vestiges and the language will persist for a time. We even see right now, you know, in some of the big cultural fights that are underway right now, that the language that secular liberalism inherited from Christianity, language about rights, right? Inclusivity, dignity, that language is still employed in something like the transgender debate or in the abortion debate. Even when the substance of that, the pro-trans position or the pro-abortion position, has nothing to do with dignity or rights or inclusivity and has everything to do with power, we're going to see, I think rather quickly, those terms and that sort of linguistic framing, the nods to our Christian inheritance of the past, we're going to see those things dropped. And there's not even going to be a pretense anymore that this is about rights or about dignity or about equality. And we're already seeing that play out. You notice the shift in recent years away from talking about equality and talking about equity now. That's, I know the words sound similar, but they're profoundly different. And the latter, equity, implies the exercise of state power over and against institutions and individuals to achieve certain outcomes that the state desires. It has nothing to do with equality, and it has everything to do with power. And so I think we're going to start seeing, and increasingly are seeing, this shift away from the language of Christianity that liberalism inherited toward the language of power, which is a hallmark of the pagan world.
0: John Daniel Davidson is our guest, author of the new book, Pagan America, The Decline of Christianity in the Dark Age to Come. We will get a brief definition of modern paganism as it stands next. You can meet and hear 12-time All-American swimmer Riley Gaines, journalists Mark and Molly Hemingway, Aaron Wren of the American Conservative, Chris Roseborough of Fighting for the Faith, and Pastor Brian Wolfmiller of Has American Christianity Failed at the 2024 Issues Etc. Making the Case Conference. 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
0: Welcome back to Issues Etc. I'm Todd Wilkin. We're talking about the paganization of America. John Daniel Davidson is our guest, senior editor at The Federalist and author of the new book, Pagan America, The Decline of Christianity and the Dark Age to Come. Christianity in a Negative World with Aaron Wren of the American Conservative. Men competing in women's sports with 12-time All-American swimmer Riley Gaines. The 2024 elections with journalists Mark and Molly Hemingway. These are some of the topics and speakers at the 2024 Issues Etc. Making the Case Conference. This year's conference is Friday, July 12th and Saturday, July 13th at Concordia University of Chicago. 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Making the Case, July 12th and 13th in River Forest, Illinois. John, describe modern paganism. How would you put it on the back of a napkin?
1: Modern paganism is

0: And it's also bound up with the idea that of sort of therapeutic self-realization and therapeutic kind of deism. And by that, I mean, when you look at something like the rising popularity of witchcraft, especially among young women, and there's a chapter where I talk about this on social media, especially you have like witchcraft influencers and a big community on TikTok, you know, hashtag witch talk. But the witchcraft that is popular among this group is very much a sort of therapeutic feminist witchcraft that talks a lot about empowerment and breaking the patriarchy, things like that. So they talk about these things almost as secularists. And the new form of paganism is, for right now, an amalgam of a secular mindset, a secular liberal mindset, and a pagan mindset that sees forces, spiritual forces, and realities that are available to you to reach out and get in touch with to aid you in your empowerment and in throwing off the shackles of the patriarchy. When you listen to what a lot of these people say, they are very careful to make clear that they're not worshiping these gods. They're consulting with them. They are seeking advice and help from these deities, these spiritual beings, right? But they don't see themselves worshiping them. And I argue that what this is an example of what C.S. Lewis called the materialist magician in the Screwtape Letters, which is a person who does not recognize the reality of spiritual beings that it may in fact be enthralled to, but does recognize the validity of spiritual forces. And in this way, they're able to retain their fundamental materialist outlook on the world and retain some sort of vestige of being a sort of a secular materialist, while also engaging in pagan practices and beliefs that have nothing to do with secular materialism or scientific materialism, that are totally faith-based, that accept the idea of an enchanted world. And that's the kind of paganism that we're seeing emerge in our time. It's a synthesis of scientific materialism with pagan spiritualism, and it's working itself out, and it's coming into being right now. And it's something that Lewis and others saw was coming in the last century.
1: You say that the mental health crisis among youth is really a civilization crisis. What do you mean by that?
0: The mental health crisis among the youth is a civilizational crisis in the sense that it is a religious crisis. We are not giving our young people a world or a way to make sense of the world that is satisfying, that makes sense. In other words, the secular sort of liberal materialist utopia that we thought we were bequeathing to our children doesn't exist. And doesn't create for happy communities and doesn't create for thriving young people or families, because it relies on an inheritance that it cannot itself generate. It relies on a vitality and a view of the world and of human relationships that itself undermines. And that, of course, is religious community, Christian community, and Christian idea of family and community. It's very clear that the mental health crisis that we see playing out among our youth right now is a spiritual crisis. It's a crisis of meaning about what is man, what is God, what is life for, what are families for, what are communities for, what is the good, what is true, what is beautiful, right? That is not a mental health crisis in the way that the old secular liberal materialists think of it, you know, something to be treated, something that could be medicated. It is a spiritual crisis, and it's a crisis that has everything to do with the decline of Christianity in the West.
1: How is the traditional view of natural marriage a product of Christianity?
0: The traditional view of natural marriage, that is between one man and one woman, was something that was instituted by Christ. It's very clear in the scriptures. It was clear from the very beginning of the Christian church.

0: that marriage was between one man and one woman, and that this marriage, this union of man and woman, in some ways was an incarnational symbol or representation of a theological reality about God. Jesus himself was very clear about this. The whole scripture is shot through with this idea of what man and woman are in relation to one another and what they are in relation to God. And this was carried forward as the Roman Empire collapsed and as Christianity spread, not just that marriage was between one man and one woman, but one of the big epochal things that the Catholic Church did in early medieval Europe was to restrict cousin marriages and say that the pagan peoples that were coming into the church that were converting to Christianity would not be allowed to be polygamist, and they would not be allowed to continue cousin marriage. And this reshaped Europe. It broke up these insular groups of pagan, clan-based pagan family tribes, created much broader networks of trust and new forms of social organization that required, that were based on marriage, that were based on alliances through marriage between one man and one woman that bound families together that wouldn't have been bound together previously. But that's just one of the ways, right? I think that we can track the decline of marriage and really the destruction of marriage in the West with the emergence of all sorts of social ills that are becoming more and more obvious every day.
1: You had mentioned C.S. Lewis. He wrote about something he called the materialistic magician. What was he talking about?
0: Yeah, we mentioned this earlier. This was a phrase that came from the Screwtape Letters. The character Screwtape is writing to his nephew Wormwood, who is his understudy. These are demons writing. Screwtape is writing to his demon nephew about the patient, which is the person that Wormwood is assigned to corrupt and drag to hell. And Screwtape is answering a question from Wormwood about whether or not they should keep themselves concealed, whether the demons should keep their presence concealed from human beings. And Screwtape answers that for now, they do want to keep themselves concealed because if they revealed themselves, it would undermine the scientific materialist worldview of modern man, which is very advantageous to the demons. They want to keep man believing that there is no such thing as demons and angels. There's no such thing as God, that the world is just a cold materialist place and scientific realism is the only way to understand anything that's true about the world. Screwtape said that's a great victory that we have in convincing people that that is true, and we don't want to undermine that by revealing ourselves. But he said, we look forward to a day when we can make ourselves known in a limited way so that the materialist man begins to believe in spiritual or non-material forces and begins to order his life and order society around the influence of these forces and seek them out for power and advantage while denying the existence of spirits. And he said, we will have achieved the perfect subject, which is the materialist magician. And he said, at that point, the end of the war will be in sight.
1: John Daniel Davidson is senior editor at The Federalist. He's author of the new book, Pagan America, The Decline of Christianity in the Dark Age to Come. You'll find a link to this book at our website, issuesetc.org. Click Talk on Demand Archives. John, thank you.
0: Thanks for having me. Appreciate it.
1: Next week on Issues Etc., we'll continue our interview with John Daniel Davidson on the paganization of America. We'll discuss Handel's Messiah on the Passion of Christ with Dr. Joseph Hurl, and we'll study the hymn A Lamb Goes Uncomplaining Forth with Dr. Arthur Just. 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I'm Todd Wilkin. 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

0: The creed of modern paganism is essentially nothing is objectively true. We've heard that before. Everyone has their own truth. And everything is permissible. We've seen it before in pre-modern forms of paganism, and now it's on the rise again, along with the decline of the influence of Christianity. Welcome back to Issues Etc. I'm Todd Wilkin. We interviewed John Daniel Davidson last Friday about the paganization of America. John is senior editor at The Federalist and author of the new book, Pagan America, The Decline of Christianity and the Dark Age to Come. We discussed several topics, including that definition of paganism and why it is that in America we are finding the decline of Christianity coincide with the rise of this new paganism. Let's pick up where we left off with John's answer to my question, why are abortion and euthanasia considered sacred in a pagan society?
1: Yeah, I have a chapter on abortion and euthanasia as essentially human sacrifice in the new pagan cults. And the reason for it is because it engages a pagan ethos, a pagan view of the world that we mentioned earlier about power, that power rightly belongs to the powerful, and the weak have no right to power or protection, only at the indulgence of the powerful. It's easy to see this in something like abortion, where obviously the most powerless people in our society, the unborn, and the people who have most power over the unborn are the pregnant mothers who choose to end the life and kill their unborn children. We also see it with euthanasia, because euthanasia is the killing of the second least powerful group in the country, which is the aged and infirm. And so it's easy to see, and I track this in the chapter that deals with this, how the justifications for these things have changed over time, and they've become more explicitly about the exercise of will and power, and less about gauzy notions of scientific materialism. It's easy to see this in the abortion debate, what be the justification that an unborn child was just a fetus, it was a clump of cells, it wasn't really alive, almost immediately was undermined by advances in medical technology that proved pretty definitively that this wasn't just a clump of cells. This was an independent human being. And the age of viability kept moving backwards to earlier and earlier. So even the justifications for Roe v. Wade, not very long after that Supreme Court decision, were rendered obsolete by advances in medical technology, because the age of viability, of course, kept getting younger and younger. And so the justifications for abortion had to change. And I kind of go through and track how they changed through the 80s and 90s and then into the 21st century. And now the justifications for abortion are not tied to gestational age or viability or anything like that. All of that's gone now. The justifications that the pro-abortion movement and pro-abortion advocates argue for now are based entirely upon the will of the mother. If the mother wants to keep the baby, then the baby is human being, is entitled to rights and protections. If the mother doesn't want to keep the human being, it's entitled to nothing. It has no rights and no protections. And this absurd situation, again, the disfigurement of reason is a hallmark of neo-paganism, has resulted in policies where two unborn children, the same gestational age, can be considered a citizen and a human being who needs protection and who's entitled to medical care in one state and has no protections and can be essentially birthed alive and then killed at the last minute in another state. Same age. The only difference is what the mother wills. This to me is thoroughly pagan. It's a thoroughly pagan way of approaching the question of whether or not abortion should be legal or what status an unborn child should have. And we see something similar playing out in the euthanasia debate. And for that, I look to Canada, which has had massive growth over the last several years. Euthanasia program. And we see there the same kind of progression from, oh, this is about giving people with terminal diseases a way to die a dignified death. Quickly, that debate has moved on from that. And now this is about reducing healthcare costs for the National Health Service. This is about giving people who require costly substance abuse treatments a cheaper option to off themselves. It's about getting rid of dementia patients who require a very high intense level of care. And it's not like it took decades and decades. This has happened in a matter of years. And I talk about that at some length in the book.
0: How do transgenderism and pedophilia fit into modern paganism?
1: Yeah, that's another chapter that I deal with in the book, transgenderism and pedophilia. And I don't put those things together to suggest that all transgender people are pedophiles. That's not the connection. The connection is both of those things require a radical rejection of reason and an elevation of will and desire over reason. And those, again, are hallmarks of neo-paganism. And with the case of transgenderism, there's an added element of wanting to and believing that we can sort of create ourselves, a rejection of the givenness of nature, right? And that goes hand in hand with the rejection of reason, right? Because reason helps us to understand true things about the natural world, about the objective world outside of ourselves. Transgenderism and arguably transhumanism, which I also talk about, is a rejection of that view of reality, that reality is objectively real, that we can know true things about it, and that reason can be our guide in the acquisition of knowledge about the world. Transgenderism posits a different sort of standard for truth, which is just what I personally will. And what I will and what is true for me does not have to be in accord. It does not have to reconcile with any exterior or objective truth. It's sort of a radical relativism. And it's the same kind of relativism that is pushing a movement started in academia, as many of these movements do, to legitimize pedophilia or sexual relationships between adults and minors. That the rejection of reason, the rejection of objective truth means also the rejection of objective moral truth. You know, you can't say that it's just objectively wrong for an adult to have a sexual relationship with a child. And they are working very hard to come up with justifications for this. They are still using language inherited from liberalism, which is to say also inherited from the Christian past, to justify it. But the reality is that they're very quickly moving to discard those things and embrace a view of not just transgenderism, but a view of pedophilia as legitimate because the person in question, that is their truth, that is their identity, and there is no basis on which to deny them their truth and their identity and their pursuit of happiness as they see fit.
0: Is transgenderism a cult?
1: It certainly functions like a cult, and the best exposition of that is Abigail Schreier's book from a few years ago. The name escapes me now. But it certainly seems to function like a cult, that once you become part of this sort of community, oftentimes it begins online, you are told that the only people who love you and care about you are within the transgender community. You can't trust your parents. You can't trust your friends or your church leaders. If they don't accept your trans identity, they don't really love you. You have to break all ties with them, which is a very cult-like pattern we see in all different kinds of cults, and expel and expunge anyone from your life that doesn't affirm you in this new set of beliefs about yourself and about reality. And then anyone who then subsequently questions their trans identity or decides to detransition is totally cut off from the community, cast out from the cult, we might say. And this is consistent with a view of transgenderism that it's not something that arises from like a secular, rational, scientific, materialist worldview. It arises from a post-Christian pagan worldview where they are kind of creating their own reality. It's not based on anything objective. It's totally subjective. And again, it's totally about desire and will and power.
0: What does the post-Christian state, you say post-Christian pagan state, we're living in it right now, what does it look like?
1: Yeah, one of the final chapters concerns the pagan state. And what I argue is that as we jettison reason and rationality and any sense of objective truth or objective reality, not to mention objective moral truth, that the state, that is to say the government at all levels, will increasingly adopt that same approach and apply it to political questions and policy questions, so that the idea that the state would be neutral, right, to go back to this idea of neutrality, would be neutral when it comes to something like free speech, you know, not discriminating based on viewpoint, it's going to shed that neutrality because there won't be any reason for it anymore. There won't be any point to maintain neutrality because there is no objective truth anymore. There's only what the state wants. And we see this playing out right now more and more, that if you express opinions or ideas or even publicize facts that run contrary to a narrative or a policy that the state wants to enact or a narrative it wants to push, state will come after you. Right now, it's taking the form of the uneven application of otherwise neutral laws. But if you continue to unevenly apply neutral laws for long enough or consistently enough, pretty soon everybody figures out that these aren't neutral laws. This is just the naked exercise of power over and against the people who are deemed the state. And that's a form of paganism. Because again, as we talked about in the first part of this conversation, paganism wasn't just a polytheism, right? It wasn't just a set of religious rituals. It was a whole way of organizing society. It was a whole way of using anxiety and fear and power to control people. That's what the pagan empires were. That's why pagan societies, when they developed to a high level of sophistication, all took on the same form, which is that of a slave empire, where most of the people in those societies were slaves, and they were ruled over by a small number of aristocrats or clerics or nobles. And that pattern repeats itself across time and geography throughout the pagan past. And it's a form of society that is taking shape now in a modern context as Christianity retreats.
0: Power must have the threat of force behind it. Why do you say that there's violence in America's future?
1: Well, precisely because the raw exercise of power does require the use of force. But more broadly speaking, pagan societies relied on violence to impose the will of those who ruled, right? If the basis for power is not the consent of the governed, which is what it was in America all this time, that was the idea, the legitimate power of the government would be derived from the consent of the people. And you only care about something like consent if you have something like Imago Dei, the doctrine that people inherently have dignity, they inherently have rights, they inherently have worth, and you cannot justly govern them except by their consent. When you get rid of that idea of the inherent dignity and worth of human beings, you lose the basis for consent. There's no reason to obtain the consent of the governed. And so the power of the government derives from something else at that point. It's not going to be derived from the consent of the people who are being governed. It's going to be derived from the use of violence and coercion over and against the people who are being ruled. And we're seeing that. We're seeing that play out again. We still use the language that was inherited from Christianity to talk about the government and its exercise of powers. But the idea that the government is going to be some neutral enforcer of just laws is a fiction, quite frankly, and it's a cope. And we need to be prepared and very clear-eyed about what's going to happen as we reject Christianity and the claims that it makes about the human person and the basis for a just government. We're going to have a new basis for government, and it's not going to be based on the idea that everyone has inherent dignity and worth and rights.
0: John Daniel Davidson is our guest, senior editor of The Federalist and author of the new book, Pagan America, The Decline of Christianity and the Dark Age come? We'll find out why a pagan state needs to regulate not only speech but thought and belief next.

0: So if you think that, you know, you still live in a country where there's going to be some respect for your beliefs, you know, you could end up, you know, on the wrong end of a criminal prosecution.
1: 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Making the Case Conference.
0: And so that might be, of course, unfair or in many ways, but it's also reality. If you don't understand the changes that have happened in the world, then you're not going to be able to make sense of what you see around you. And again, you might actually disadvantage yourself by taking actions that 20, 30 years ago would have been no big deal, but today might destroy your life.
1: You can meet and hear Aaron Wren making the case for Christianity in a negative world at this year's Making the Case Conference. 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
3: This is Pastor Matthew Harrison, president of the Lutheran Church Missouri Synod. The LCMS operates the second largest parochial school system in the United States. What can you expect from a Lutheran Church Missouri Synod school? There's one race, the human race. And Jesus died for the sins of every man, woman, and child from every land and every nation. Life begins at conception. All life is precious from womb to tomb. And every student, parent, and teacher is created in the very image of God. There's right and wrong, and we know which is which from the Ten Commandments. There are only two sexes, male and female, He created them. Marriage is the lifelong union of one man and one woman. There's such a thing as objective, absolute truth, and it's found in the person and work of Jesus Christ and His Word. 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
4: Is there a point where, without baptism, infants go to heaven, and after which time they go to hell if they're not baptized?
1: The Issues Etc. comment line, 618-223-8382.

0: Welcome back to Issues Etc. I'm Todd Wilkin. We're talking about the paganization of America. John Daniel Davidson is our guest, senior editor at The Federalist and author of the new book, Pagan America, The Decline of Christianity and the Dark Age to Come. Folks, if you're looking to protect your children from the paganization of America, consider sending them to a Lutheran Church Missouri Synod school. The LCMS operates the second largest parochial school system in the U.S. You can find a Lutheran school near you. Just visit lcms.org/schools, lcms.org/schools. John, why must a pagan state regulate not only speech, but also thought and belief?
1: One reason is that if you're going to impose a societal rule that's based on force and power and will, and impose a kind of radical subjectivism and subjective morality and the subjective exercise of power, then you need everybody to be on the same page. You can't have people dissenting, right? A really potent example of this would be something like child sacrifice. If you're going to commit these atrocities, then you can't have a small group of people standing on the outside saying, this is an atrocity, what you're doing. You can't allow for that kind of dissent. Not only can you not allow for that kind of dissent, like verbal dissent or civil disobedience, as it were, you can't even allow for the thought to persist. Everyone has to be on the same page in order for this kind of society to work, which is why pagan societies in the past had no tolerance for dissent, whether it was a very advanced Roman Empire that could not tolerate Christian dissent, even private Christian practice, or something, you know, rather more bloody like the Aztec Empire, which very clearly had no room for dissent, right? But you see this over and over, so that the control of anxiety and fear among a people, which is one of the things that a pagan society attempts to do, requires that everyone agree. That's why the Romans were so insistent that the Christians offer just a pinch of incense to Caesar. They didn't have to believe that Caesar was a god man. Very few Romans actually believed that Caesar was really a god. But it was important for everyone to sort of act as though Caesar was a god. It was important for the ritual to be done, for the Christians to offer the pinch. You just offer the pinch and we'll leave you alone. Because they had to have uniformity, even if it was just in a nominal sense. They couldn't afford that kind of dissent from the Christians. And so when the Christians wouldn't offer the pinch of incense to Caesar, they had to crush them. They had to persecute them in really violent, unimaginably violent ways. And this is a pattern that we see throughout. And so to connect it to what's happening now, you see in some Western societies this idea coming up again, that it's not enough to just control speech. You have to control thought too. And this is connected to the debate over misinformation, right? We can't allow people to see misinformation online, to have wrong ideas or wrong thoughts about our elections or about transgender people or about much else. But you also see it in actual laws that are coming into being in Europe and in the United Kingdom against, for example, praying silently outside an abortion clinic. There's laws on the books now in Ireland and Britain that if you are praying, you know, like within a certain distance of an abortion clinic, even if you're just standing praying silently, and the police approach you and ask you if you're silently praying, if you tell them that you are, they will arrest you. They will use force. And if you resist the arrest, then of course they'll use violence. I mean, this is happening. This is a law that has been passed in various countries in Europe that's on the books. So we kid ourselves if we think that the post-Christian era and the kind of post-Christian societies that are coming into being right now are not going to very quickly devolve into modern versions of their pagan forerunners.
0: What cost will the technology of artificial intelligence exact from us?
1: One of the last chapters in the book is on artificial intelligence. And I argue in that chapter that the emergence of AI is one of the most straightforwardly pagan developments of the post-Christian era. Part of it is in the way that the architects of AI talk about what it is that they're doing, they're really open about the idea that in their minds, they're creating something like a god. It's a kind of a Tower of Babel project for them to harness unimaginable power through this new technology and then turn the organization of society over to those powers. It's hard to imagine a better example of what we might mean by modern paganism or neo-paganism than the emergence of AI. I think there's a few people who come out and say it explicitly, and I talk about one of them at length in the book, that these AIs will become so powerful that we won't be able to resist them, and we will need to turn over a lot of our decision-making and a lot of the decisions that we make, just even not just at a societal level, but on the individual level, over to these AIs that will be like new powerful overlords. And the cost of that is almost incalculable for what it will do, not just for the idea of a self-governing society or of individual liberty, let's say, but what it will do in terms of our relationships with one another, in terms of our how we organize our communities and how we practice religion.
0: What is the Boniface option?
1: The Boniface option is the title of the last chapter of the book. And I'm being a little tongue-in-cheek here. It's a reference to Rod Dreher's Benedict option. And I discuss the Benedict option at length in that chapter, not entirely in a critical way. I think the Benedict option got a lot right. And it was very prescient at the time that it came out. But it came out in 2017. And I think even Rod Dreher would be surprised at how quickly things have moved since 2017, how bad things have gotten, how quickly. The Boniface option is a way to reconceptualize much of what Roger was talking about in the Benedict option, and I would say add to it. Rightly or wrongly, one of the impressions that people got from the Benedict option was that what was required for Christians to survive in the sort of the world that was coming into being, that is now coming into being, is a retreat from the world into Benedictine-like communities of solidarity, where you could run your home like a monastery, you could mutually support one another in economic and professional life, where you could build a kind of ark to survive the flood. What I'm proposing is that that's necessary, but it's not sufficient. We also have to have a kind of Boniface option. Saint Boniface, of course, was the apostle to the Germans. He was a medieval churchman, great missionary to the Franks and to the Saxons, who at the time, the Saxons and the German tribes were pagan during Saint Boniface's lifetime. And he made it his mission in life to proselytize them and to bring them the truth of Christianity. And he did it in a bold way. He famously cut down a sacred oak tree of the Saxons while a group of outraged pagans looked on. He cut it down and he used the timbers to build a chapel to Saint Peter. And I say I invoke him because we need to fight back as Christians. We need to rediscover a more muscular and assertive form of Christianity. And by that I mean find ground you can fight on and win on, right? Find ground where you can win. So it's not enough to have your Christian community and your church community and your private school and survive. We need to move to towns and communities where we can take back the city council, where we can take back the library, where we can take back the school board, where we can fight and win and carve out a space in the public square for our Christian faith and for the kind of Christian community that we know is necessary for flourishing and prosperity. We cannot just content ourselves to be sequestered in kind of Benedictine safety inside sort of monasteries of our own creation. We have to take our faith out to the public square and insist on carving out a space for it and insist that as far as we are able in our communities, public morality and the civic square will be shaped and informed by Christian morality and Christian principles. That's the Boniface option.
0: What do you say to Christians listening to us who think that you're being alarmist when you warn about a pagan America and its future?
1: Well, I implore them, number one, to read the book, because I think the purpose of the book is to help those people who think I'm being alarmist to see that it's not alarmist, to help them open their eyes and admit to themselves what's happening. I can see being criticized for this book that I don't offer enough in the way of solution, but my primary purpose in writing this book is not to offer a solution, these 10 steps to save America. My primary purpose is to get Christians to realize what time it is, to accept that we are entering a post-Christian era, and to understand what that means, what that will bring, and that the long truce everyone alive has enjoyed, and indeed everyone going back several generations in America, enjoyed a kind of truce between secularism and Christianity, in which Christianity was left alone because we're still living off of the capital of Christendom. My message to Christians who think I'm being alarmist is the capital is running out. We are not going to be able to live off of the inheritance of a Christianity that is being rejected and is being slewed off right now. What's coming into being is going to be a different kind of society. It's a society that's going to be actively hostile to Christian belief and Christian practice and Christian community. And I think that the first step is just to admit to ourselves what's happening and to understand that it means profound changes in American life and society.
0: John Daniel Davidson is senior editor at The Federalist. He is author of the new book, Pagan America, The Decline of Christianity in the Dark Age to Come. You'll find a link to this book at our website, issuesetc.org. Click Talk on Demand Archives. John, thank you.
1: Thanks for having me. Appreciate it.
0: Tuesday on Issues Etc., we'll visit with Tim Barnett and Alyssa Childers, co-authors of the new book, The Deconstruction of Christianity. We'll look forward to Easter Sunday morning, according to the three-year lectionary, with Pastor Sean Denzer, and we'll respond to your email in the Issues Etc. comment line. I'm Todd Wilkin. 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
0: 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A bequest allows you to receive an estate tax charitable deduction and reduces the tax burden on your family. Ensure your children, grandchildren, and great-grandchildren the opportunity to listen by including a bequest in your will or trust for Issues Etc., Lutheran Public Radio, and The Word of the Lord Endures Forever. Of course, the central objection that a confessional Lutheran has to Roman Catholic theology and practice centers around the doctrine of justification. That has been the main difference between the two churches for 500 plus years. But there are other objections that flow out of the differences over how a sinner is justified before a righteous God. Welcome back to Issues Etc. Dr. Jordan Cooper joins us to respond to the question why he is not a Roman Catholic. He's Executive Director of Just and Sinner, President of the American Lutheran Theological Seminary, author of several books, including his latest, In Defense of the True, the Good, and the Beautiful, and creator and host of the YouTube video titled Five Reasons I Am Not Roman Catholic. Dr. Cooper, welcome back.
14: Thanks for having me back, Todd.
0: Before we get into our subject proper, this is related really to one of your first reasons for not being Roman Catholic. Your thoughts on the recent declaration, Fiducia Supplicans, that was Pope Francis's response to called dubia, some questions raised by several cardinals regarding the prospect of blessing what they call irregular relationships, including same-sex unions and relationships.
14: Yeah, sure. So I think this is a great example, I think, of one of the reasons why, personally, I'm not compelled by many of the arguments for Roman Catholicism today. I think you do see, especially a lot of young men that I interact with, being drawn toward Roman Catholicism because of the moral confusion of our world today, and there is a desire to have some kind of you know, authority to correct those issues or to give the world guidance. And for Rome, the Pope is really supposed to do that. And in a lot of ways, that's really the appeal of Rome. And with Pope Francis's leadership, that has become, I think, far more difficult argument to make consistently. And this particular event that everybody's talking about right now regarding the blessing of those who are in same-sex relationships, it is not what some news outlets reported it to be, in that there, you know, and this is how headlines are anyway, they like to sensationalize things. So there are some headlines that basically gave the impression that Pope Francis was saying that same-sex relationships were somehow okay or morally permissible. Well, that's not what Francis was saying. It certainly obscures things. And so the argument from Francis essentially is that blessings can be given to those who are in homosexual relationships by priests. However, those blessings are not a blessing on the union itself, as if that union is identical to sacramental marriage, but the union is itself disordered. But there are also some good and positive things that are in those kinds of relationships, even though that relationship itself is somehow sinful. At the very least, it's extremely confusing, and the Pope is certainly not offering any kind of clarity. He's not offering clarity to the Church in a time when the Church desperately needs clarity, the world desperately needs clarity. So it has, in light of the entire political situation going on with Rome right now, where there are German bishops that are supporting same-sex relationships, and there are those who are in very influential positions, like someone like Father James Martin, well-known LGBTQ plus whatever advocate within the Roman Church who shares icons of Jesus and the Theotokos with the pride flag. There are these people in the Roman Church that are very clearly pushing a progressive social agenda. And rather than making clear statements of condemnation, we have Francis meeting with people like Father Martin and then just offering these very convoluted statements. And so I think it is really leading toward a crisis that's been brewing for a significant time period in Rome. And I guess we'll see what comes in the future. I wouldn't be surprised if they do experience some kind of a divide or split, but that remains to be seen.
0: Just briefly, my takeaway from this, as a result of reading about it and then several conversations with people like yourself, is that Pope Francis is sympathetic toward the position of those German bishops who want to effectively change the definition of marriage in the Roman Catholic Church. But he is taking a baby step at this point by way of, and kind of letting the ambiguity do all the work for him.
14: I think that's exactly what he's doing. Yes, I think that's exactly right. So, you know, he's certainly not outright denying what has been historic church teaching on these things explicitly, but he's certainly pushing the boundaries forward. And you have to understand this also in light of the many statements that Francis has made, including since then, in terms of the reaction to what had been stated, which was, you know, he's constantly critiqued those who are stuck in the past or are too rigid or are too strict or who are not open to change. And he does use the inclusion type of language some. So it certainly appears that he is really trying to push in that direction. And how far in that direction things will actually go remains to be seen. But it seems to me undeniable that that's where he's pushing. That's where Francis is trying to go.
0: That leads us to your first reason for not being Roman Catholic, and that is the papacy. What are your thoughts there?
14: Yeah, sure. So really the truth claims of Roman Catholicism really depend on the papacy more than anything else. In fact, it almost entirely depends on the papacy, right? The question of should you be Roman Catholic or not really is the question of did Jesus appoint Peter and then his successors to be the head of the church for all time? And not just the head of the church as in a, you know, first among equals, but in the sense that he is the vicar of Christ. He is the chosen representative of Jesus on earth, and that he is able to make statements that are infallible when he speaks with the authority of that office. I mean, that's the fullness of the Roman claim. So if you don't buy all of that, you essentially can't be Roman Catholic. So everything really stands or falls with that. So why not view the papacy as this divinely appointed office in this way? Well, I think there are a number of reasons, and we could spend a long time on this, but the first of those is just the practical one that kind of asking the question, throughout history, has the Pope actually done this? Is it the case that statements that would, say, fall under the descriptions or categories that would mark, say, an infallible statement, are those things that are all actually self-consistent? And there, I think you have a major issue. So one issue that I've pointed out, just to demonstrate that inconsistency, and there are many you could point out, but this one comes to mind in particular because it was mentioned in the famous Exsurge Domine, which is the papal bull that excommunicated Martin Luther, where there are statements against the reformers where the Pope affirms the justness of executing heretics. And just in terms of historical context, it's very undeniable, very clear that that's what the Pope is saying. By the standards that are laid out in terms of what marks an infallible statement at Vatican I, I think there's no question that that particular papal bull falls under that. So what you have is supposedly infallible statements saying that it is wrong to say that heretics should not be executed, is essentially what bull says. And then you move from there to now someone who is in that office, Pope Francis, arguing very adamantly opposed to the death penalty for any reason whatsoever. So there's just one example, but there are many of these throughout history. So one I would say, just in terms of the actual consistency between popes, I don't think you see it historically. The historical evidence is that there was some kind of infallible office that was tied to the Bishop of Rome is simply not there in the very early church. It doesn't even seem that we have a Bishop of Rome at one time where we start having bishops having a very prominent position in other churches. So in the second century, for example, Ignatius of Antioch, who's very adamant about the authority of bishops, when writing to the Church of Rome, doesn't even mention that they have a bishop. And that would be it's an argument from silence, but at this point, what else are you going to have when you're dealing with a later dogma, right? But it's very clear that if Rome was really the head of the church and all of these the Christians in the second century understood this, and they understood that the head of the church was in Rome, it would be very weird not to have mention of the Bishop of Rome, especially as the infallible head of the church. So you don't find that kind of language clearly in the early church at all. And you do have a proposed line of bishops in Rome, but it's really historically dubious to the point that, I mean, there are many historians who are Roman Catholics who have acknowledged that the historical precedent for such claims are simply not there. And then you, of course, just simply have the lack of biblical evidence. There's simply nothing in Scripture that identifies Peter as the infallible head of the church that would then also say that those who follow him in the office of the Bishop of Rome would somehow be the infallible heads of the church.
15: Is that really a deal breaker right there? I mean, you have a list of five things, ending with theologically the most important thing that we'll get to. But even if they corrected some of their more egregious errors, does the papacy still stand in the way there, just its claims?
14: Oh, yeah. I mean, that's the primary issue. It really is. I mean, everything, like I said, everything really stands or falls on that issue. So if the Roman Church is wrong on the papacy, then the Roman Church is wrong. I mean, that's that's kind of the short of it. So yes, if there were ever going to be, say, some future proposed union between us and Rome, the dogmas regarding the papacy would have to be kind of the first to go. And at that point, if they were to let those dogmas go, in reality, they're giving up their Roman Catholic identity because it really centers on the not simply the Bishop of Rome as structurally, say, the head of the church, but as the infallible vicar of Christ on earth.
15: Dr. Jordan Cooper is our guest. We're finding out why he is not Roman Catholic. We'll talk about the cult of the saints next.

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9: Spend time talking to professors. 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
11: 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Interpreting the world from a Lutheran perspective, the Lutheran Witness magazine. We're answering the question why Dr. Jordan Cooper is not a Roman Catholic. He's executive director of Just and Sinner. Jordan, the second reason that you're not Roman Catholic is the saints. What's the problem there?
12: Sure. So within the Roman Catholic tradition, the saints identify a particular group of people. So we certainly talk about saints in the sense that all believers are saints. We are all, the saint is just a holy one. So we have plenty of language in scripture that speaks about all believers as holy. Our holiness is found in Christ. 1 Corinthians 1:30. In the book of 1 Corinthians in general is a good place to go to demonstrate the fact that saints are all believers, especially because Paul is writing to a pretty messed up, sinful church, and they're still referred to as saints. But what we do have an understanding that there are those who have led exemplary lives of faith, those whose lives we should imitate. We do have, in our own tradition, certain days of the church year where we honor the lives of certain great saints who have walked with God. We see precedent for that, certainly in Scripture. Hebrews chapter 11 is a great example, with the great hall of faith, which extols all of those who have walked in faith. But within the Roman Catholic tradition, saints are not just those who have kind of led maybe exemplary lives, but those who have lived such meritorious lives that they have surpassed purgatory, which is something that the majority in Roman theology, the majority of people are going to suffer in purgatory for a significant period of time prior to entering into paradise. And saints have basically skipped that, and they have this excess merit then that is placed into the treasury of merit. And the saints then, their merit can be basically dispensed by the church to us, which is certainly a completely unbiblical notion, along with the idea of purgatory as a whole. But then also there is the cult of the saints as it develops, especially within the medieval church. And there is a prominent idea that in order to, for example, there was a clip of a Roman Catholic priest that went around

0: around on the social media spheres pretty recently, where the priest said something like, well, the best way to get close to Jesus is to get close to his mother. In other words, because she has his ear more than you do. So there is this idea within the cult of the saints that we do have them as this kind of mediating force between us and Christ in some way. And I know that they have all sorts of nuances to talk about that. But essentially, what I think the major problem is, it maybe is twofold. One is it simply tends to obscure Christ. And why do we need to spend so much time, you know, praying to the saints and, you know, engaged in this cult of the saints when we could spend that time focused on Christ? And again, I'm not saying we should never, you know, focus on the lives of those who have walked before us in faith. So that's the first part of it. But then the second is that even though within Roman theology, the claim is that the saints are not actually being worshipped, the acts that are given toward the saints, such as prayer, and primarily prayer and devotion in some way, are scripturally acts of worship and only directed toward God. So even though Rome is not consciously worshiping saints, you know, I would make the case that the things that Rome is doing toward saints are worship, biblically speaking.
1: What's the proper way to understand the saints?
0: Yeah, I think the proper way is to understand that there are things that we are to imitate in others. St. Paul says, follow me as I follow Christ. So the proper way to imitate the saints and honor the saints is to imitate their life of good works and service and share their faith. I mean, it is right the faith of Abraham that is extolled. I mean, read that chapter in Hebrews 11. We see that continued phrase, by faith. So it really largely is the faith of the saints, the trust that the saints had in Christ, that is the thing that is most to be imitated. So the best way to honor the saints is to imitate their faith and imitate their life of service toward the neighbor.
1: What is the sacrifice of the Mass, and why is it an objection on your part?
0: Yeah, so the sacrifice of the Mass is a bit of a complicated issue because there are a lot of different approaches to the sacrifice of the Mass within the history of the Roman Church. So just currently sticking with perhaps what was going on in the 16th century, because that's where a lot of these, of course, debates really, really began, and that's certainly where we our division from Rome comes from. It was understood within that late medieval period that the sacrifice of Christ atoned, the original sacrifice of Christ on Calvary atoned for original sin. And beyond original sin, we have actual sins. Now the question is, well, how are actual sins atoned for? Well, within medieval Roman theology, that's then those actual sins are divided into venial sins and mortal sins. Now, venial sins are those which do not cut you off from a state of grace, and mortal sins are those which do cut you off from a state of grace. So what happens with venial sins, though they don't cut you off from Christ, what they do is kind of, they add basically a debt of these temporal punishments that are to be paid. And that's what penance is for, essentially, or indulgences. You can do that to pay for the temporal, what they call the temporal consequences of venial sins. Well, what about mortal sins throughout the Christian life? Well, those kinds of sins are paid for through confession, but also through the grace that is given in the Eucharist. Now, it was understood that on the altar, there is a sacrificial act where the priest offers up Christ, and the priest's offering up of Christ is done on behalf of the people. In other words, the primary action in the Eucharistic service is really between the priest and God. So the priest is offering up Christ to God the Father for the sins of the people. And then there is an eating, but not a drinking, because the focus isn't on the partaking in the community of the church, but the focus is on the action of the priest himself. Now, there is a reception of the host that is there, at least for those who are present at the Mass, but you also have a rise in private Masses where the people don't even have to be present because everything is done by the priest. So the way that Rome would explain this, and certainly now that there's a lot more nuance to this, and I think a lot of that's because of the Reformation than there was at the time. But now it would be said much more carefully, not that no one said this in the Middle Ages, but that the sacrifice that the priest is offering to the Father is an unbloody sacrifice, and it is a representation of the sacrifice on Calvary. In other words, it's not like Christ is sacrificed again, but his once-for-all sacrifice is represented on the altar. Now, it can all get very convoluted and confusing. But still, the fundamental distinction remains here. that for Rome, the efficacy of what happens in the Eucharistic celebration is really dependent upon what the priest is offering to the Father, which is why it is still very common in, you know, many parishes, especially more traditionalist parishes, that the laity does not receive the cup, the blood of Christ, and that there is still the practice of private masses. But scripturally, the giving of the sacrament of the altar is for the purpose of partaking in the community of the church during what we call the divine service. So when Christ gives the sacrament, he explicitly instructs the church what to do with it. He says, take, eat, take, drink. And anything that the church does that is not focused on the eating of Christ's body and the drinking of his blood for the forgiveness of sins is really a misunderstanding and abuse of the sacrament. And it's not sticking with the clear biblical command. And so ultimately, no matter how Rome wants to nuance things in terms of what they mean by sacrifice, the reality is that the focus is taken away from what Scripture puts the focus on, which is the eating and drinking for the forgiveness of sins, and instead moves really the sacramental act toward what the priest is doing for the congregation. So, of course, in some sense, it's true of, that there is a sacramental element in Holy Communion, in that in giving us the body and blood of Christ, we are given the benefits of the sacrifice of Christ in the body and blood as we receive it in our mouths. However, Rome is not simply saying that. They're certainly going beyond that.
1: What's the proper understanding of the Mass?
0: Yes, the proper understanding is that the direction of the sacrament is not so much us to God, but God coming down to us. And so within the Roman Catholic approach, there is, as I said, an offering. The priest offers the Son to the Father on behalf of the people. But in a proper understanding, we see that the sacrament of the altar does include, as I said, the benefits of Christ's sacrifice, but it's God giving Christ to us. It's not the pastor doing something, offering something to the Father. And instead, it's from God to us word instead of us to God word, in other words. And that's really, I think, the central distinction. But as the benefits of Christ are given to us, they are given to us through our mouths, through eating and drinking, and not in any other way. So they aren't given to us as we are absent, just because the priest can do something on our behalf. And so we do continually receive the benefits of Christ's sacrifice and the forgiveness of sins through that. Now, there is a sense, of course, in which we can talk about Eucharist or thanksgiving, which is what that word means, in that, yes, as we receive the body and blood of Christ, we receive the forgiveness of sins, we offer ourselves to God, as St. Paul says, offer yourselves as a living sacrifice, and we sing hymns of praise, and we offer thanks to God. That is all Eucharistic, and it's all, we are giving thanks to God as we receive his benefits. But what we are not doing is offering Christ to the Father to propitiate our sins.
1: Dr. Jordan Cooper is our guest. He's explaining why he isn't a Roman Catholic. We'll talk about the inconsistency of the church next.

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2: 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In this journey, we are reminded that each year is a gift from the Creator, filled with opportunities, hope, and blessings. 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
0: We're talking with Dr. Jordan Cooper about why he isn't a Roman Catholic. He's executive director of Just and Sinner and creator and host of a YouTube video titled Five Reasons I Am Not a Roman Catholic. Another reason you give, Dr. Cooper, is the inconsistency of the church. What do you mean by that?
3: Yeah, and I guess I already addressed this a bit before, so I don't know how much more you want me to go into this, but just to kind of summarize, and I guess it's because we kind of started with this, is that what I don't see is this consistent line of teaching that doesn't show any kind of breaks, right? So this has to do with like the appeal of Rome. You know, the appeal of Rome that a lot of people see, as I said earlier, is this idea that there is an ancient tradition that preserves its authority, that gives us a place to look for answers when the world doesn't have any answers, which, okay, that's true. But when you look at the history of Rome, you simply see so much inconsistency, so much contradiction over the many centuries. And often the claim that you find among Roman Catholic apologists, you know, those who have their careers in defending the Roman Church, the argument is often going to be, well, if you look at the ancient church and you read the writings of the church fathers, they didn't agree with Protestants on this, this, and this, and therefore they're all Roman Catholic. And if you read the church fathers, you're also going to become a Roman Catholic. Now, a couple things have to happen to make that argument work. One of those is, it works pretty well when you're dealing with your kind of typical, maybe Baptist evangelical who has no knowledge of church history and is completely disconnected from the fathers. And sure, I'm sure when they read the fathers and read what they say about the sacraments and all sorts of other things, that they do sound quite Roman Catholic to those ears. But the other thing I think that's dependent upon is really looking very selectively at doctrine. And the arguments can be made for Roman Catholic doctrine decently well in the fathers for certain doctrines, but not for others. So you have whole sets, books and volumes of books that are compilations of quotes and sayings from the church fathers that Roman Catholic publishing houses put out that really tend to be quite selective. And what they put out are selections of writings that are consistent with Roman Catholic teaching, but they're not going to put out those writings that are not. So they're often going to claim that, well, the church has this consistent teaching throughout the centuries. And if you read the early church, they all sound Catholic. They don't sound Protestant. By the way, I am using that term Roman Catholic on purpose because I don't want to give them the term Catholic because it's not theirs. But when you read the fathers, there are points where none of the fathers agree with what Rome says. I mean, if you talk about something like withholding the cup from the laity, the idea that you can partake of the Eucharist in one kind only, there's no precedent for that anywhere, not one statement, you know, for at least the first 600 years of the church. It's really a much later medieval idea that shows up. Nobody's talking about the bodily assumption of the Virgin Mary. Nobody speaks about papal infallibility. There are plenty of doctrines that we can just as easily say have zero grounding in the fathers whatsoever that develop later. So this idea of the consistent church is simply not there, I think, if you look honestly. And I say this often, that a cursory look at the fathers often makes people Roman Catholic, but an in-depth look at the fathers and an in-depth study of the fathers often turns you away from Rome, because at a kind of cursory glance, you see that there are areas of consistency and continuity, perhaps, But the more you dive into the variety of writings of the fathers and the uniqueness of the different fathers and what they all have to say, and the more you delve into Roman Catholic dogma, it becomes quite obvious that they're not always consistent. And this is why John Henry Newman, known as Cardinal Newman, in the 19th century developed something called the development hypothesis. Because with the rise of patristic studies, which was gaining a lot of traction in the Anglican community, especially in the 19th century, people were starting to read and write a lot about the church fathers, a lot of great publications that came out in that era from Anglicans of that era. Though, of course, Lutherans were doing some of the same work, you know, 100 years earlier, but it became obvious that simply the later developed Roman theology just wasn't there in the early church. So there was this hypothesis that was created, which basically said, well, what you have in the early church is the kind of beginnings of doctrines, and those doctrines actually can take centuries to develop. So that we have something like, say, papal infallibility, which was the issue that was being discussed at the time, because that was only declared dogma in 1870 of Vatican I. Something like that, which clearly doesn't have any precedent in the fathers. Rome had a way to say, we're still being consistent because this is a natural outgrowth or development of the theology that existed earlier. Now, what this really does is it creates a form of argumentation for Roman Catholic defenders where their system becomes completely unfalsifiable. Because for the Roman Catholic apologists, if there is a point in the fathers that agrees with Rome, they're going to use that and beat you over the head with it to say, look, the fathers agree with us. This is the Church of Rome. This is not your Protestant church, whatever that church might be. And it's usually not Lutherans. They're usually dealing with the Baptist types because that's probably easier for them. And they say, this is proof that Rome is the one true church. And then if you point to statements where the fathers say something that's the opposite of what Rome says, then they're going to just say, well, that's the development hypothesis. You have to understand from our perspective that dogma develops. So it really gives you an easy out. I don't think it's intellectually honest or fair, and I don't think it's what something like the Council of Trent says, where you look at the Catechism of Trent, which says uses the phrase the unanimous consensus of the fathers regarding their theology at least three different times. So it gives you an out to basically say, okay, well, if the fathers agree with us, it's proof that we're right. And if the fathers don't agree with us, it's proof of Newman's development hypothesis, which is also proof that we're right. So like there's kind of no winning. But I just find that kind of argument really intellectually dishonest and not compelling at all.
0: Finally, you list justification as the major obstacle here.
3: Yeah, and of course, justification is going to be the major theological point. And this is, you know, from our perspective, the doctrine of justification, you know, I use this term about the papacy for Rome, that really the papacy is the doctrine upon which the church stands or falls. And for us, the doctrine of justification by faith alone is the doctrine upon which the church stands or falls. This understanding that our righteousness before God rests solely in Christ and his person and his work. It is complete and pure and perfect. There is nothing that we can add to it. There's nothing that we can take away from it. It is given to us completely, freely, through faith. And all those who have faith have the perfect, complete righteousness of Christ and are therefore declared righteous before God the Father because of Christ and what he's done. In the Roman Catholic tradition, justification is not that. Justification is something that is received first by baptism, in that we would certainly tie it to baptism as well, but Rome has a different way of viewing that. So for Rome, the sacrament of baptism puts you into a state of grace where you have a kind of justification. However, that is going to be lost when you commit mortal sin. And if you commit mortal sin, you lose that state of grace and you have to come back into a state of grace through the Roman sacramental system. And justification for them is something that they certainly wouldn't say it's not by faith. I mean, the Council of Trent is very clear about it being by faith in some sense. But it is something, justification is an internal righteousness. It is something that is done inside of us and not outside of us, externos, that is granted to us. And in the Roman system, we can increase the grace of justification. We can merit further justification through our own works. And so justification in the Roman system ultimately is through faith and human merit. And the phrase that was often, it still is often used, but was often used in those 17th century debates is that the faith that justifies is faith that is formed by love. And well, that may sound very similar to our view, because we would certainly say that the faith that justifies always is accompanied by love. But essentially, they would say that the love or charity that we have, in other words, the good works that we have, are that which perfects faith. In other words, so that the faith that saves and justifies is the faith that is formed by love. And this is more than, because I know when you kind of parse some of this out, especially when you start talking about some things like the Joint Declaration and the Doctrine of Justification, there are a lot of points of similarity. But when you start to look at the implications, I think, of Rome's doctrine is where you really start to see the differences much more clearly. Because if you start to think about the reality of purgatory and how that relates to justification, when you start to speak about this distinction between the guilt of sin that is an eternal guilt, which is taken care of by Christ, and this temporal guilt, which you have to take care of yourself, you really have a distortion of justification there. So that within the Roman system, not only do you have this, again, removal from the state of grace because of sin, but you also have these increased kind of punishments. And it's this second kind of punishment for sin that really creates this system of merit where, well, now you not only have to be forgiven directly by God, say through a confession, but you also now have to work off this temporal stuff that you racked up. And you do that through penance. And you do that through paying indulgences. And so to some degree for Rome, you really do pay for the forgiveness of sins. You really do good works, or what they call good works, penance, for the forgiveness of sins. Now, they push against that and say that's not true, because what they're talking about is not forgiveness in the eternal sense, but in some other sense. But ultimately, how does that actually play itself out in the life of the layperson, which really is, hey, every time I sin, I'm racking up more debt, and I have to take care of that, and I have to take care of that by my works. And so it's a theology that doesn't ultimately flow out of rest in Christ and assurance of my state in Christ because of what he's done, with good works then flowing out of the joy and delight of knowing that I am in Christ and that I am forgiven. But it is ultimately a system that does largely burden you underneath your own merit.
0: Dr. Jordan Cooper is Executive Director of Just and Sinner, President of the American Lutheran Theological Seminary. He's author of several books, including his latest, In Defense of the True, the Good, and the Beautiful. He's creator and host of a YouTube video titled, Five Reasons I Am Not Roman Catholic. 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
0: Friday on Issues Etc., we'll continue our series Kids Have Questions with Pastor Jonathan Connor. It's part two of Forgiveness and Unforgiveness with Dr. Ted Kober, and Chris Roseborough will join us for This Week in Pop Christianity. I'm Todd Wilkin. Thanks for listening.
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5: I think the new ethic is founded on the volatile and non-transferable platform of human emotion. It's purely visceral feelings and sentiment, which are themselves inscrutable.
3: The problem with CRT is that it has the same problem that the white nationalists do. Just define everybody by their race and not who they are as an individual. Where you have the white nationalists doing this and you have the critical race theorists doing this, they're just doing it in different directions.
6: But given the challenges that black families face specifically, I don't think it's too much to ask for the leading civil rights organizations to talk more about the importance of the black family than they do about the importance of Planned Parenthood's agenda.
7: And the only way he can justly forgive is by paying the price for those sins himself. And so this is the way humanity can find meaning and purpose and know right from wrong, and that truth's only found within Scripture.
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9: I thank you, my Heavenly Father, through Jesus Christ, your dear Son, that you have graciously kept me.
0: If you know the name Dietrich Bonhoeffer, you probably have a vague recollection that he was a Christian martyr under Nazi Germany, that he was a protester of Nazism through almost all of Hitler's reign. But there's so much more to the story. Oh, yes, maybe he was a participant in some way in a failed attempt to assassinate Hitler. Well, again, there's way more to that story of Dietrich Bonhoeffer and a conspiracy to overthrow Hitler called the Black Orchestra. Welcome back to Issues, Etc. I'm Todd Wilkin. Thanks for tuning us in live on this Thursday afternoon, the 2nd of March. Joining us to talk about Christian resistance to Adolf Hitler, Dr. Gene Edward Veith. He's provost and professor of literature emeritus at Patrick Henry College, previously served as culture editor for World Magazine. He's director of the Cranach Institute at Concordia Theological Seminary, Fort Wayne, Indiana, and author of numerous books, including Modern Fascism, and a recent column for Religion and Liberty Online titled The Conservative and Christian Resistance to Hitler. Ed, welcome back.
10: Yeah, good to be with you again.
0: How do you respond to the modern misconception that the Nazis were actually far-right conservatives?
10: Well, conservatives here tend to want a smaller government. The Nazis wanted a government that controls everything. The modern-day conservatives in America put a big emphasis on freedom, liberty. The Nazis wanted to squelch individual freedom and liberty in favor of this mass organic mind embodied by the head of the government. The word Nazi means national socialism. It's really a type of socialism that they advocated, where, again, the state controls economics, and really every other facet of life. So it was really a radical revolutionary movement that wanted to stamp out traditional values, wanted to stamp out the biblical heritage in Christianity. They wanted to stamp out this whole legacy of free individuals living according to moral principles. They were trying to create something very new and radical, and history shows how that worked out.
0: There's also an idea, and this is more along the lines of in kind of fringe groups, that Hitler himself was somehow a Christian. What does the history and evidence tell us?
10: Well, that is, I almost don't know where to start with that. No, Hitler came from a Catholic background, but he reacted completely against Christianity because of its Jewish heritage. In other words, because of the Bible. And his desire was to really eliminate what he called the Jewish element, things like monotheism, that there's one God who transcends the state, transcends nature. He wanted to create kind of a more of a nature religion, kind of like the old pagans who the Nazis really idealized. They thought that the pagans were living in harmony with nature and that the Jewish influence on a God above nature created alienation from the natural world. The Jewish heritage created guilt because of the idea of a transcendent moral law, which of course is part of Christianity too. They believe that you release inmost instincts, and that that's the key to eliminating guilt, to reject transcendent morality. They believed in an extreme Darwinism, that the law of nature is survival of the fittest, the strong destroy the weak, and therefore falls into higher states. Therefore, we should be strong and exterminate the weak who hold us down and breed into a super race. And point by point by point, it's anti-Christian, and there's nothing Christian about it. And the ideas of the moral law, transcendent moral reality, these things are still today, those have been brought back. In my book, Modern Fascism, I really document that and show how it operated and how it took hold, but also how it's still, these ideas are still around. And they've really come back in some new forms, but they can be traced right back to the National Socialists of the 30s and 40s.
0: Who was Dietrich Bonhoeffer?
10: Well, he was a Lutheran theologian. I think he's classified as neo-Orthodox, not as Orthodox as we would prefer in Missouri Synod, but he did array himself against a lot of the liberal theology in the state church. He's best known today for opposing Hitler, for becoming involved in some way with this plot to assassinate Hitler. And he was put in prison for 2 years, and then he was executed. And that's given him a prominence. And he has some good things to say about the cost of discipleship. That's the name of one of his books. His ethics, his letters and papers from prison, things that he wrote while in prison and in a concentration camp, are really very, very powerful in many ways.
0: History has usually portrayed Bonhoeffer's role in the attempted assassination of Adolf Hitler as somewhat minimal. What has come to light about that?
10: Well, this article you mentioned in Religion and Liberty is a review of a book, Tom Dunkel's White Knights in the Black Orchestra, The Extraordinary Story of the Germans Who Resisted Hitler. And in this book, the author really has dug in and brought out a lot of facts about this that are completely new to me and that were very striking. Now, actually, this conspiracy he was involved in, that the Bonhoeffers were part of a big, well-connected family, and from the beginning, even before the war, before Hitler, you know, really became Hitler, they were opposing the Nazi movement, Dietrich especially. But as things happened, his brother-in-law was really the instigator who kind of got it started. And I'll talk about that in a minute. His brother-in-law, Hans Donani, who was married to a sister. And as things happened, Dietrich got brought in closer and closer until he became really a major part of a conspiracy that lasted from before the war all the way through to the very end, that really was far more pervasive and effective. And I realized, and Bonhoeffer himself played a big role in funneling information to the Allies under the guise of a very complicated spy craft. And so he was a real player in all of this. And the conspiracy, I always thought it was just a kind of a bungled attempt that never thrown together at the last minute as the Allies are about to march into Berlin. But the conspiracy started before the war, extended throughout the war, and really played a role in the defeat of the Nazis in some kind of important ways.
0: So you had mentioned what the Nazis called the Black Orchestra. Tell us the story of its origins.
10: Well, the term comes from the Gestapo, who uncovered a left-wing plot, mainly of communists, that tried to overthrow the regime, and they call that the Red Orchestra. But then they soon realized there was something else going on, and this was an effort by conservatives, motivated mainly by their Christian faith, and they started calling that the Black Orchestra. And how it happened, Dietrich Bonhoeffer's brother-in-law, Hans Donaghy, worked in the Department of Justice for the German government, and he started what he called the Chronicle of Shame, documenting the crimes and atrocities that the Nazis were responsible for. He did it really before they took over the government, and then after, before the war, and then as the war got going, and all of the atrocities that they did at home, exterminating the physically disabled and the Jews and all. Anyway, this document grew into thousands and thousands of pages. But very early, Donaghy shared this with a friend of his, Hans Oster, who was a deputy to the German spy agency, to the Abwehr, the Department of Military Intelligence. And Oster shared it with his boss, Wilhelm Canaris, who was the head of the Abwehr. And he shared it with his friend, Ludwig Beck, who was the Army General Chief of Staff, no less. And this is the beginning of a big effort to at first try to have a military coup to get rid of Hitler. And then as things developed, you know, more and more challenging situations unfolded. And it turned into a big network because Oster, Ludwig Beck, and Canaris drew more and more people into it until they'd really infiltrated much of the military machine and much of the German bureaucracy. And it turned into this Black Orchestra, a real threat to the Nazi regime.
0: Who were the so-called German Christians, and why did Bonhoeffer and others oppose them?
10: The German Christians, not to be confused with Germans who were Christians, this is a movement to make Christianity German. It was to turn Christianity into a cultural religion. And it was an effort of Nazis basically to take over the state church. And very early, Bonhoeffer was criticizing them for their, and the people and theologians who wanted to do this, for their rejection of the Bible, for their idolatry, for their worldliness, for their rejection of historical Christianity. And so he opposed them all the way through until when Hitler took over the state church, put the German Christians into power. Bonhoeffer was instrumental with Hermann Sasse, who well-respected in our Lutheran confessional circles, and others in starting a confessing church. The Confessing Church. At first, it was a group of pastors and congregations who refused to go along with the German Christians. Later, Bonhoeffer was made the head of a seminary for the Confessing Church. Later, the Nazis ordered that to be closed down. It became an underground secret operation. Finally, the Nazis took over that, and Bonhoeffer continued to fight this theological battle against a very heretical movement.
0: We're talking about Christian resistance to Adolf Hitler. Dr. Gene Edward Veith is our guest. He's author of the book Modern Fascism. When we come back, how did liberal Bible scholarship in Germany assist with the German Christians' goal to unite church and culture?
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0: Welcome back. I'm Todd Wilkin. This is Issues Etc. We're talking with Dr. Jean Edward Veith about the Christian resistance to Adolf Hitler. Ed, how did liberal Bible scholarship there in Germany assist the German Christians in their goals to fuse the church and culture?
10: Yeah, well, the liberal Bible scholarship had really undermined biblical authority in the state church. And in fact, there's a great article in the Concordia Theological Quarterly that I use in my book showing that one of the key historical critics, one of his motivations was to eliminate the Jewish factor in Christianity. They claimed that Jesus was not really a Jew. He was a Galilean, and that was more of the Gentile side. And one of the first things that the German Christians did when they took over the state church was to pass a resolution removing the Old Testament from the Bible, because that was Jewish, and that's how all these Jewish ideas came into Western civilization. And so the historical critical approach to the Bible was really part of this mentality that you see in other kinds of liberal theology, to make Christianity reflect the culture. Whatever the culture says, Christianity goes along with it, so that it's affirming the dominant culture. And that's the same mindset in progressive mainline Protestant churches to this day, who are justifying, you know, homosexuality, sexual revolution, feminism, all these other things, because that's where the culture is. Well, when the culture was going to the Nazis, that mindset, that theological conviction, led to the German Christian being the same.
0: Initially, the Black Orchestra, or at least as an organization, did not contemplate assassination. What did they want to do with Hitler even before the war?
10: Well, the plan was to arrest him and then proclaim a constitutional monarchy. After World War I, the Kaiser was deposed, but his grandson was still alive, living in the Netherlands. The plan was to restore the monarchy. That would give this new constitutional monarchy, this new government, legitimacy. And so that was their intention. But interestingly, Oster, Donani's friend, he felt that Hitler had to be killed. So he formed a conspiracy within a conspiracy to shoot Hitler the first chance they got, and they staged a coup attempt, and they came very close to doing just that.
0: So tell us the story of this attempt And it's ironic how Hitler was spared the arrest, but tell us the story of the Black Orchestra's first attempt to arrest Hitler.
10: Well, Hitler only had 15 guards at his residence. So Oster put together an assault team of 60 well-armed soldiers. And the plan was to go through, take out the guards, take out Hitler. And again, Oster was with his men. They were part of the conspiracy within the conspiracy. They weren't going to fool around to arrest him. But everything was in place. And the night before they're going to make their move, Neville Chamberlain, the Prime Minister of England, called for a last-minute meeting in Munich. Hitler was on the verge of invading Czechoslovakia. And Neville Chamberlain was saying, no. And we had one more chance. Let's have one more meeting. So that was a meeting in Munich where Chamberlain basically gave Hitler Czechoslovakia and came back saying, well, I've achieved peace in our time. What he didn't realize is Chamberlain also foiled the coup, because when they were going to, just as they were ready to assault Hitler's residence, he wasn't there. He left the night before, spoiling everything. But, you know, not only did Chamberlain, you know, negotiate away and Czechoslovakia form kind of the definition of appeasement as a strategy, he prevented Hitler from being overthrown in Germany at the same time. So after that, there was an attempt to assassinate Hitler, not connected with this particular conspiracy, which staged their own attempts to assassinate Hitler. With that, Hitler really built up the security and it became really hard to approach him. And that foiled the coup plans. And Hitler started, you know, World War II by invading, you know, Poland and France and the Battle of Britain and everything else. It all, they had to change their focus in dealing with Hitler.
0: You mentioned Hitler's growing determination to exterminate. First, it was the physically or mentally disabled, and then eventually, of course, the Jewish people entirely. Why was he determined to do that?
10: Well, it started with a belief, strong belief among the Nazis in euthanasia. And first it was, we'll have mercy killing for those who are terribly sick and dying. It's an act of mercy, just like that's the rhetoric today where we're seeing that. But it gets worse and worse, just as it's getting worse and worse here in countries that have that euthanasia. But then, especially once the war started, it was, well, the physically disabled, mentally disabled, they're a drain on our resources. We're at war. We don't have the luxury to keep these people alive and care for them. So once they had the mentality of life unworthy of life, that was the name of one of their propaganda films promoting euthanasia, they started going to the hospitals and nursing homes and orphanages and places for the care of the disabled and mentally handicapped, many of them run by the church, and just taking them out. They developed portable gas chambers to take their lives, and that was the program that they started. Having done that, in the concentration camps, the Jews were put there as well as other perceived enemies of the state. They were at first used for slave labor, and a lot of the German industrialism for the war effort, the workers were working as really as slaves. And those who were too weak to work, well, they had the euthanasia program already. They used those, and it kept building and building until the order came to, let's just exterminate all the Jews. And that was the policy. And the Black Orchestra, you know, learned about this. They did some great work in helping Jews to escape the country and trying to publicize the euthanasia program, first in the hospitals and care facilities, and then the concentration camps with the Jews, and they did what they could. But the horrors of Nazism, unchecked, just grew and grew and grew.
0: How did Bonhoeffer publicly protest Nazism?
10: Well, first in his sermons, then in his writings. He wrote a lot for newspapers and church publications. When he got involved with the controversy between the Confessing Church faction and the German Christian faction, that was all public. He kept doing it, even as the danger to him and to protesters and anyone who was speaking against the regime got worse and worse. He kept doing it.
0: Dr. Gene Edward Veith is our guest. We're talking about Christian resistance to Adolf Hitler. We'll find out more about how Bonhoeffer served the resistance outside of Germany.
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0: Welcome back. I'm Todd Wilkin. This is Issues Etc. We're talking about the Christian resistance to Adolf Hitler with Dr. Gene Edward Veith. He's Provost and Professor of Literature Emeritus at Patrick Henry College. Previously served as Culture Editor for World Magazine. He's Director of the Chronic Institute at Concordia Theological Seminary, Fort Wayne, Indiana. Author of numerous books, including Modern Fascism, and a recent column for Religion and Liberty Online titled The Conservative and Christian Resistance to Hitler. Dr. Veith and his wife Jacqueline are leaders in classical Lutheran education, and if you're looking for a classical Lutheran education option for the 2023-24 school year, check out Faith Lutheran School, Plano, Texas. Faith Lutheran provides a classical Lutheran education for pre-K through 12th grade. They also offer online education with student-teacher interaction for high school students worldwide. Faith Lutheran School, Plano, Texas, flsplano.org. Dr. Veith, you had mentioned some of Bonhoeffer's activity in the resistance, but tell us more about that, especially his role in the resistance outside Germany.
10: And this was the amazing thing. You have a Wilhelm Canaris, head of the military intelligence, the top spy, really, in Germany, who is opposing Hitler. he did things like one of the ways he did to get the Jews or some of the Jews out of the country, he signed them up as his agents and said he's sending them to the United States because it's hard to get spies into the United States. But see, under the cover, these Jews, they'll really be spies for us. And he did something similar for Bonhoeffer. Bonhoeffer kept speaking. The Nazis shut down the secret seminary. Then they put out an order that he was not to speak in public at all. Then they said, okay, we're going to draft you into the military, send you to the Russian front. To save Bonhoeffer, Canaris signed him up with the Abwehr, making him an agent, making him a spy in his system. And he gave his justification, well, we need a spy to keep tabs on the confessing church. Well, once Bonhoeffer was an agent of the Abwehr, Canaris used him and his church connections, which were very significant. He knew very well the Archbishop of Canterbury in England, and he'd done some ecumenical work, so he knew the leaders in the other churches. So Canaris sent him to Italy, another fascist ally, where he met with Catholic figures who became a vehicle to send information to the Allies. He would also go to Switzerland, and on these missions, he would send information. For example, when the Nazis were planning to invade Poland or France, that information was sent to the Allies ahead of time, and Bonhoeffer

0: agent of the Abwehr and his contacts in these different European places. At one point, the Norwegian Lutheran Church, Norway was occupied by the Nazis. The Norwegian Lutherans really stood up against them. Their bishops all stepped down, and many of the pastors, and they were really resisting. And so Canaris sent Bonhoeffer there to assess the situation. But what he did instead, at Canaris's orders, was to encourage the Norwegian resistance. And so Bonhoeffer was a real secret agent working really for the defeat of Hitler. And he did that until finally he was arrested, not for being a secret agent, but for continuing to speak out because of his opposition to Hitler. And he was in prison really for 2 years. He was in prison, later sent to a concentration camp. And here he kept writing. And this book that I'm reviewing, Tom Dunkel's White Knights and the Black Orchestra, tells about his relationship with his fiancée, who would come visit him and write him, and just the courtship that they kept going, even while he was in prison. And again, his efforts, some of the guards at the prison were brought into the conspiracy. The Lutheran chaplain at the prison was part of a conspiracy for a long time, and they continued really to do what they could to undermine what was happening.
1: So before the Abwehr was swallowed up by the SS, how thoroughly was it infiltrated by anti-Nazis and those opposing Hitler?
0: Well, it's kind of hard to say because Canaris set up a secret department, a secret division, Department Z, headed by his deputy Oster, just around the conspiracy. But it was so that the head of it really was the conductor of the Black Orchestra. Is really a remarkable thing. Now, I think I read an estimate that maybe 1 out of 10 of the Abwehr agents were part of Canaris's secret network, and they were still doing spy work for the Nazis, much of this big entity. And yet, ironically, Canaris himself was undermining it at every point, and even giving false information to the Nazis that fouled up some of their operations. Now, the SS had its own intelligent division, the SD. And so it ran its operations also. Later, when the conspiracy was uncovered, it was before it was uncovered, but they had gotten suspicious about a lot of these Abwehr agents, including Canaris. And so Hitler dissolved it, and all intelligence was to be done now by the SS through their SD division. But what that did was to leave big gaps in the intelligence right around D-Day. And so the Germans didn't really know everything that they might have known about the Allied invasion, and that really crippled them and had an effect on their ability to fight it.
1: How were the members of the Black Orchestra eventually discovered?
0: Well, again, the Gestapo started investigating. That was Hitler's secret police. Started tapping phones, following people around, putting the dots together. And eventually, Donani's Chronicle of Shame was discovered. And then Canaris's diary was discovered. And that names need to keep track of everybody and everything that was going on. And soon it just came unraveled. It was exposed. So the people were arrested, Canaris and Oster, very high up, very well respected throughout the military machine. And Beck, he was head of the army, because he openly opposed the invasion of Poland, he was forcibly

0: retired, but he kept up his military contacts and aided the conspiracy. Anyway, they were all arrested, and it seemed like the Black Orchestra was dissolved, but it wasn't really, because it kept going as more and more people came into it.
1: What was Operation Valkyrie?
0: At the very end of the war, the conspirators wanted to try one more time. They'd already tried to assassinate Hitler three other times. Each time, something weird happened. They put a bomb on Hitler's airplane. They pulled that off. But for some reason, something wrong with the fuse, it didn't blow up. People volunteered to be suicide bombers, including one who was supposed to show Hitler, give a tour of a museum of the battles in the Soviet Union. His bomb didn't work. Another time, it was something similar to that. Hitler left before he was supposed to. Anyway, they kept trying, but a new leader emerged, Klaus von Stauffenberg, and the conspirators started Operation Valkyrie. Again, Klaus von Stauffenberg was another high-ranking military officer who had the privilege of meeting with Hitler for strategy sessions, he along with other military leaders. And so the plan was to smuggle in a bomb and a briefcase with a timer. He would leave, bomb would explode. In the meantime, everything was in place all down the line. In the cities, there were forces that were going to keep order. There was somebody who was going to proclaim the provisional government. They had it all in place. And the plan was to kill Hitler, then immediately set up this provisional government, which would then negotiate peace with the Allies, who were getting closer and closer to Germany after D-Day. And they called it Operation Valkyrie. And Klaus von Stauffenberg did his job. He took the briefcase, put it under the table, said, oh, I have a phone call, left, huge explosion. He got on a plane that was in place, taking him back to Berlin to help set up the government. It was just obvious that Hitler had been killed. But he wasn't. He wasn't. Somehow the table was so heavy, it shielded him from the main force of the blast. He was scorched, bleeding. His pants were ripped to shreds, the author said. But he survived. Because of that, Hitler, so enraged, he wanted everybody killed. They'd arrested so many of the Black Orchestra and other critics. He said, execute them all. And the word went out. You know, these brief show trials, and the ones who had been under arrest, Canaris, Oster, they were under house arrest before. They were sent to the concentration camp, the same place where Bonhoeffer was, and he and others were condemned to die. They arrested 7,000 conspirators, which shows how big the number was. And 5,000 of them were executed, including Bonhoeffer and Canaris and Oster. Well, Beck and some of the others, including Rommel, probably the best combat general the Germans had, who was in charge of the D-Day and defense. He was a conspirator. They were allowed to commit suicide, to shoot themselves or take a cyanide pill. The others were just brutally, brutally hanged in the concentration camp.
1: Dr. Gene Edward Veith is our guest. We're talking about Christian resistance to Adolf Hitler. How was the Black Orchestra important in affecting the course of the war and its aftermath? We'll answer that question next. If you appreciate Issues Etc., our 24/7 music and talk stations, and our daily verse-by-verse Bible study, The Word of the Lord Endures Forever, please include a bequest in your will or trust for these worldwide media resources. 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
1: We're talking about the Christian resistance to Adolf Hitler. Dr. Gene Edward Veith is our guest, author of numerous books, including Modern Fascism and a recent column for Religion and Liberty Online, titled The Conservative and Christian Resistance to Hitler. Dr. Veith, you had talked a little bit about this before, but go into some more detail about how the Black Orchestra was important in affecting the course of the war and even its aftermath.
0: Well, for example, at the very beginning, Hitler took much of the mainland, took France, and was ready to invade England. Canaris told Hitler that the UK had 39 divisions in place ready for the defense of Great Britain. Actually, they only had 16, which Canaris knew. By giving them the false information, Hitler canceled plans for the invasion. He tried to bomb them into submission, the Battle of Britain. But that was Canaris. He was opposing the invasion, trying to stop Hitler, gave him false information. Hitler sent Canaris to Spain to talk Franco into joining the war effort on the side of Germany and Italy. Franco was a fascist after the Spanish Civil War, and he would have been added a lot of weight to the German effort. So Canaris was sent to Spain to talk him into joining the war. Actually, he told Franco, stay out of this. And Franco did. Later, Franco talked about how thankful he was that Spain stayed out of it. He set up clandestine meetings himself, meeting in secret with figures in Allied intelligence. And again, we'll never know the extent of what he said and didn't say and the information that he changed, but that had to have had an effect on the war. Now, later, the Black Orchestra funneled details of Germany's missile system, the V-1s and the V-2s, the rockets that could have just wreaked havoc. But the Black Orchestra told the Allies about them and where they were being manufactured. And so those sites were heavily, heavily bombed. And although a few of the missiles were made and did have a devastating effect, without the bombing of the facilities, there would have been a lot more, and it could have had devastating effect. Black Orchestra stopped that. Again, on D-Day, because Hitler had just dissolved the Abwehr and turned everything into the SD, but the SD didn't really know what was happening. So it had big gaps in intelligence, you know, not knowing what they maybe normally would about where the Allies were during the invasion. Plus, Rommel, who was given the defense of Germany, the defense against the D-Day invaders. He was part of the conspiracy. And it's been noted that he was brilliant when he served in North Africa in the tank corps, not so brilliant defending after D-Day, but how much of that was intentional, we don't know. And Rommel was one of those who was forced to commit suicide. The Chronicles of Shame that Danani had put together, that kind of started the whole conspiracy, that was found by the Allies, and that was used in the Nuremberg trials, uncovering Nazi crimes and atrocities, and it led to the conviction of 36 war criminals. And so, although the conspiracy failed, it had an effect, and it had an important effect, really, on the German war effort, and played a role in the defeat of the Nazis.
1: Why do you think the ideology of Hitler and of the Nazis remains attractive to this day, if only to a few, but still attractive to this day?
0: Well, I think there's something about the climate of the time, that some of the ideas, the idea that we should be free from an objective moral law, that's exhilarating to a lot of people who don't want to obey it. The idea that we should fulfill our animal instincts of sex and violence and power, that appeals to people today. The idea of being at one with a people, that turning against any kind of individualism in favor of becoming this part of a unified organic whole, that appeals to people. But basically, it's a return, it's a reversion to a time and a mindset before Christianity impacted Western civilization. The rebellion against the Bible and against what it teaches, and against kind of the worldview that it inculcates. Again, the idea that the world is God's creation, there's a moral law, objective, transcendent, grounded in God's character, that's above the state, above the individual. I had a colleague talking about this, Hitler's great propaganda movie was called The Triumph of the Will, line from Nietzsche. This idea that's so common even today, people don't realize what it realizes, the triumph of the will, that the will, we create our own reality. We, by our will, by our choices, create our own morality, what's right for us. And this triumph of the will, that was a big part of Nazi ideology that comes from the existentialists. And still, today, your choice, you choose what your sex is. You choose whether you want to get an abortion or not. We're pro-choice. Doesn't matter what you choose, as long as there's a choice, whichever way you choose is right for you. All of that's part and parcel of that same mindset that gave us fascism. Life unworthy of life. We have that now with the euthanasia movement in so many ways. That's the spirit of our age. It was defeated in the 1940s, but the ideas have continued to be out there and are still influential. But again, it's part of that rebellion. It's part of that primal idolatry that Christianity has always been opposed to. And that's always a temptation. Even God's people in the Old Testament were tempted to go back to that paganism of the idol worshipers, the Canaanites, with their child sacrifices and sexual depravity. That's what's happening today as people try to react against Christianity for something they think is much better. But along with those things come this bloody mindedness. If you reject morality, you're also going to reject love and compassion and mercy and caring for others, serving others. All of that gets thrown away. And in times of uncertainty, there's that always the temptation to turn to something like to yearn for a strong leader to save us from ourselves and to create the perfect society on earth. Again, Christians know that's never going to happen, but we always have to be vigilant against it, and we have to resist it in the different forms it comes from, even if it sounds very nice and progressive, just like the Black Orchestra resisted what Hitler was doing.
1: Finally, with about a minute, how was Bonhoeffer's opposition to Hitler rooted in his Christianity?
0: Well, when he was tried in the concentration camp, this was a trial where everybody was sent to execution. He said, this is my duty as a Christian. And another member of the resistance who was there, Peter York, said that the root issue is you're having a government, an authoritarian government that's designing all of our allegiance, even when that goes against our allegiance to God. And according to this book that I reviewed, Tom Dunkel's White Knights, he's not making a big deal, saying, oh, see, this is conservatism resisted or Christianity resisted. He's just telling what happened. But every one of the key figures that he mentions, he describes as a devout Christian and to be motivated by their faith. And most of the ones that he mentions were Protestants, that is to say, and from the Bonhoeffer circle and the chaplains and the other people that he mentions, they're Lutherans. And Lutherans are sometimes condemned for allowing Nazism to happen because we believe in submitting to the government authority, and Lutherans are anti-Semitic anyway, it's said. This is a very inspiring book because it shows people really standing up for their faith, really standing up for what they know is right, resisting just overt evil and an evil ideology, really at the expense of the risk and then at the expense of their own lives. This is a story about martyrs resisting an evil world, and it's something that I think we all can learn from. Hopefully we won't face that same kind of pressure and risk. And yet, you know, there is pressure and risk in standing up as a Christian in the cost of discipleship, as Bonhoeffer calls it, that we all may be called to in different ways.
1: Dr. Gene Edward Veith is Provost and Professor of Literature Emeritus at Patrick Henry College, previously served as Culture Editor for World Magazine, and is Director of the Chronic Institute at Concordia Theological Seminary, Fort Wayne, Indiana. He's author of numerous books, including Modern Fascism, and a recent column for Religion and Liberty Online titled The Conservative and Christian Resistance to Hitler. You'll find a link to this column and to Modern Fascism at our website, issuesetc.org. Click Talk on Demand Archives. Ed, thank you.
0: Thank you.
1: Abolitionist Wendell Phillips is quoted as saying, "Eternal vigilance is the price of liberty. Power is ever stealing from the many to the few. The manna of popular liberty must be gathered each day, or it is rotten. The living sap of today outgrows the dead rind of yesterday. The hand entrusted with power becomes, either from human depravity or esprit de corps, the necessary enemy of the people, and only by continued oversight can the Democrat in office today be prevented from hardening into a despot tomorrow." It's a realistic view of man. Christians hold this realistic view. These anti-Christian views like Nazism, well, not only are unrealistic, but they're also unchristian. I'm Todd Wilkin. I'll talk with you tomorrow. Thanks for listening to Issues Etc.
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5: D.A. Fannie Willis has consented to be here with us.
6: And so my only request from this family today is, this is a really hard job I'm trying to do. And I am an imperfect human being, but I can literally feel the people who loves me's prayers.
7: None of us would ever say, you know, I really want to fall asleep with Sean Hannity's voice just echoing in my mind. I really want Laura Ingraham and Jesse Waters to catechize me in the good, the right, the true, and the beautiful.
8: The alternative is a we before me approach to marriage. And what we find is that couples who kind of really think about their marriage in terms of us and our family are more likely today to be flourishing.
9: The new miracles today are the sacraments. Because if you go with the definition that a miracle at the time of Jesus was the creator come to his creation to set it free, that's what Jesus does in the sacraments.
10: Missouri dairy farmers love Issues Etc.
1: There are some Lutherans today that are embarrassed by the teaching of the six-day creation. I understand the embarrassment. It appears to go against all the scientific evidence, and of course, many Christians have thrown that idea out a long time ago. There are even some really decent theologians in Lutheran history who had a hard time accepting a six-day creation, made great contributions, but it does have an effect on one's view of Scripture, and ultimately, if one is not inconsistent, the gospel. Greetings and welcome to Issues Etc. on this Friday afternoon, February the 23rd. I'm Todd Wilkin. Thanks for tuning us in. We're going to be talking about the creation account and 20th century Lutheran theologian Hermann Zassa with Dr. Ben Mays in the first hour. Then in hour two, we'll look forward to Sunday morning according to the three-year lectionary, the second Sunday in Lent with Pastor Sean Denzer, Director of Worship for the Lutheran Church Missouri Synod. Dr. Ben Mays is Associate Professor and Chairman of the Department of Historical Theology at Concordia Theological Seminary, Fort Wayne, Indiana. He's author of a column for the Concordia Theological Quarterly titled Creation Accommodated to Evolution. Dr. Mays, welcome back.
11: Always great to be with you, Todd.
1: Who was Hermann Zassa and why have so many Lutherans found him very useful?
11: Hermann Zassa was a theologian of the 20th century, born in 1895 in Germany, and his writings have been quite influential because he was one of the lonely voices within confessional Lutheranism, calling for Lutherans within the 20th century to remain Lutheran and not to cave into ecumenical pressures to compromise their confession. He died in 1976 in the country of Australia, and his life story is a really interesting one of trying to resist influences that would compromise confessional Lutheranism, finding that he was not able to fight against the ecumenical movement in Germany, and so he decided to move to Australia where he could serve the Lutherans in that country. So his writings still to this day have a lot of appeal to confessional Lutherans, being filled with admonitions to hold fast to the Word of God and to the sacraments and to rejoice in the gifts that God gives. So he's been very influential, and for the most part, I would say for the best and in a very good way.
1: What philosophical and theological influences was Zassa resisting and reacting to?
11: It's very interesting because Zassa grew up as a liberal. He started university to study theology at the University of Berlin in 1913. This is within the Church of the Old Prussian Union. So he grows up and is going to church and becoming a seminarian and begins serving as a pastor within a union church, not within a Lutheran church. He then serves in World War One, and World War One really taught him that there's got to be more. There's got to be more than this critical humanistic approach to religion And he, with so many of his fellow Germans at that time, due to the horrors of World War I, really found themselves reading the scriptures. And through the scriptures, and also their background as being Germans, they found the Reformation. And by reading Martin Luther and the Book of Concord, they found a message that was exactly what they were looking for, and they found a lot of comfort in that. However, as I mentioned, his upbringing and his education was in a very liberal, classically liberal German system. At the University of Berlin, he focused on New Testament and patristics, and it was only after he was a pastor and after he had a chance to do an exchange year in the United States at Hartford Theological Seminary in Connecticut that he actually realized what Lutheranism truly is. And in the preface to his book, Here We Stand, he credits his time in the United States with teaching him what Lutheranism is and what the Lutheran confessions really are. After he went back to Germany, he served and was influenced also by the ecumenical movement. The ecumenical movement was at first an attempt to bring Christians together on the basis of a shared confession. And he was involved from the German evangelical side with talks with other churches in the faith and order movement. And that aspect of ecumenism is something that remained important to him, even though he did not want to compromise the Lutheran confession. So I've mentioned the classic liberal background. I've mentioned the Lutheran confessions and the Lutheran Reformation that he later on became so attached to. I should also mention that one of the influences when he was between World War I and World War II was the Luther Renaissance. The Luther Renaissance was an approach to Luther and the Reformation which really valued the early Luther and his discovery of the gospel and tended to see the later Reformation as being a betrayal of Luther's Reformation. Now, many of the people within the Luther Renaissance would go so far as to say that the Lutheran confessions should be rejected. Hermann Zassa would never say that, but there was an underlying distrust of the later Lutheran tradition. And I think sometimes we still see that with Zassa, where he really values Luther, and he values the early church, and he values the New Testament, but when it comes to the Lutheran orthodoxy, not so much. Those are especially some of the influences that he was facing. Another big influence is simply the 19th century itself and Darwinism. Darwinism was not the idea that the world had developed from somehow natural causes. It was not brand new with Darwin, but Darwin made it popular. And for Zassa, that scientific way of thinking, that scientific approach to the world, and especially the idea that the narrative of evolution, that human life evolved from lower forms of life over the period of hundreds of thousands and millions of years, is one that he found very convincing. And through his whole life, he never was able to set that aside. And so much of his approach to the scriptures we find throughout his career is dealing with how do we deal with the beginning of Genesis, which talks about a relatively recent creation of the world done in 6 days. How do we reconcile that with what science is telling us and what Zassa assumed to be true, that the world is much, much older and that human life developed from lower life forms?
1: How would you describe Zassa's early view of the Genesis creation account, and why did he hold that view at first?
11: Early on in his career, before the early 1950s, before his move to Australia, he followed along with what a lot of other German Christians in the state churches held to, which is that the scriptures are basically trustworthy, but there are places that have errors. And in some of his earlier writings, he has no problem with saying that scripture has what he would consider minor errors. And in particular, he would say that Genesis 1 to 3 is not really accurate on how the world came into being. Sometimes he goes even so far as to deny that there is a biological unity of the human race. Okay, that's kind of an interesting statement for him to make in the lead up to the Nazi regime in World War II, and maybe it's reflective of the German culture that he was in. But Christians now, if they hold to the scriptures and hold to the literal meaning of Genesis 1 to 2, believe that there was one father of the whole human race, and that was Adam, and there was one mother of the whole human race, and that was Eve. So all human beings are biologically related, connected. We're all brothers and sisters. And this, then, is actually a strong reason to oppose any kind of racism. Well, that was not necessarily held by many Germans in the early 20th century. And so it is interesting that we find Zasa in some of his earlier writings undermining and denying that there is this biological unity of the human race. And that just goes together with the evolutionary approach to creation, or rather to the human origins, which would say that you didn't have one man and one woman as the original human beings. You had human beings popping up slightly different from previous versions of humanoids over a period of time and in various different places. You didn't have one distinct original man, one distinct original woman. So those are some of the ways that he approached the early Genesis account. What's interesting is that he does not hesitate in those early part of his career to say that Scripture had errors. But then later on, he gives that up.
1: So how would you say his views on creation, kind of big picture on that creation account, how did they change over time?
11: Well, on the big picture, my contention is that he really didn't change his view on the creation and on the creation account. What he does, though, is he, in Australia, he's in contact with confessional Lutherans. He knows confessional Lutherans in America as well. And there are a lot of attempts for all of the folks who hold to the confessions, as opposed to those who want to compromise on the confessions, to come together. That was going on in Germany, it was going on in the United States, and it was going on in Australia. And so he realizes that it is not helpful to speak about Scripture having errors. And so right around the early 1950s, he gives that up. He stops talking about errors. After that point, he will not talk about Scripture having errors. Okay, but that doesn't mean that he changes his view of Genesis 1 to 3. He still doesn't think that the literal meaning of Genesis 1 to 3 is accurate. So what does he have to do? He has to figure out some way that that can become figurative language. And so what he does is he really, what I would contend, is he treats Genesis 1 to 3 as a myth. Now, he would not say it's a myth. In fact, he says it's not a myth. But the way that he defines a myth is a word of man. So by that definition, there cannot be any word of God that would be a myth, because that would no longer be a word of God. But nevertheless, he describes the Genesis account as saying that this only describes and tells us something theological about God. It does not tell us about how the world was created or how the world is constituted. So this is really a similar kind of perspective on Genesis 1 to 3 as what you get nowadays with those folks who argue that between Scripture and science, these are non-overlapping magisterial authorities. That's what I see happening with Zasa. He changes his hermeneutics and his way of talking about Scripture, but he doesn't really change his approach to Genesis 1 to 3. That said, there are some parts of the Genesis narrative that's very challenging for him, because he wants to be a confessional Lutheran, and he realizes that without the literal fall into sin, it's really difficult to maintain one's doctrine of redemption. So that's one of those areas that later on he has troubles dealing with.
1: Dr. Benjamin Mays is our guest. We're talking about the creation account and 20th century Lutheran theologian Hermann Zasa. On the other side, what was Zasa's understanding of God accommodating his revelation to human limitations?

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5: 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We're talking about the creation account and 20th century Lutheran theologian Hermann Zassa. Dr. Benjamin Mays is our guest. Dr. Mays, Zassa used this understanding of accommodation, God's accommodation of his revelation to human limitation and experience. Tell us about that.
6: Accommodation is an old concept. It's been talked about by the early church fathers. For example, God speaks to mankind in human language. That in and of itself is a kind of a condescension, or a God lowering himself to be able to speak with the finite words of human beings. Likewise, in the Old Testament, God speaks of himself and the prophets speak of him in human terms, as though he has human form, like the hands of God, the eyes of God, and all of these sorts of things. These are anthropomorphisms, speaking of God as though he has a human form, even before the incarnation. And the early church fathers, the reformers, have always seen these as indication that God lowers himself to our level to be able to speak to us so that we can understand him. In fact, we can even see the incarnation of our Lord himself as being, on one hand, an accommodation to our weakness, or a condescension to our weakness. On the other hand, with Christology, there's also an exaltation of our nature in that it shares in the divine person. But now, how does this play out when we are dealing with science that seems to contradict what the scriptures say? And this is where Zassa picks up this idea of God's accommodation and actually goes further with it than what the early church fathers did. Ever since the Enlightenment, especially Socinian theologians made it popular to use this idea of accommodation to say that God not only accommodated his language to human ways of thinking and human language, but even to human errors. And so, for example, they might say that we know that miracles cannot happen, but the silly people in the Bible times thought that it could, and so God played along with them and pretended as though miracles can really happen. The same thing was done with belief in angels and demons and all kinds of other things, even the resurrection from the dead. That was an Enlightenment trick to use the concept of accommodation, which is right and true, but to apply it not just to human thought and language or perception, but to human error. This especially became important during this controversy in the early 16th century on whether the world or whether the solar system has the sun at the center, a heliocentric worldview, or has the earth at the center, a geocentric worldview. The older way of looking at it was that the earth is the center of the universe and that the sun revolves around the earth. Well, Galileo and Copernicus and Kepler thought that it was not that way and had really good scientific reasons for why that's actually a lot more accurate and helpful to talk about the earth going around the sun. And so that became a real challenge. The Roman Catholic Church famously put Galileo on trial before the Inquisition in the 1630s, and that really raised Europeans' awareness of how much of a problem this was. And you had conservative Catholics and Lutherans and Reformed who were considering it to be heretical to hold to a heliocentric, sun-centered solar system. And one of the reasons that they did this is because of Joshua chapter 10. In Joshua chapter 10, there's this sign that the Lord gives, and the sign is that the sun is going to stand still. And it doesn't say that the earth is going to stop moving, but that the sun stands still. And that was seen as proof for the conservatives in the early 17th century that the sun goes around the earth. With time, Christians learned to say, actually, what's going on there is that God is accommodating the scriptural language to human point of view. It's not an error, but it's accommodated to the way that we observe the world. It's similar with our language now in that we say that the sun rises and the sun sets, even though it might be more accurate to say that it's actually the earth just spinning. But nevertheless, that's still the way that we speak because we speak from a human-centered point of view. And that is, it took a while, but eventually Christians did come around to that point of view. So with that as the background, now Zasa is thinking, okay, great, that's what they did in the early 17th century to come to terms with the science of the time. We need to do the same thing with evolution nowadays. And so he uses this idea of accommodation, however, and goes beyond this idea of a human-centered observation of the world to actually saying that there is some erroneous and outdated views of the world that God's revelation was being accommodated to.
5: So how would you describe Zasa's attempt to, he thought he was going to end up in a middle position between evolution and a literal reading of the creation account, but it sounds like he just stuck with evolution and recategorized the creation account.
6: Yes, but he does not accept every aspect of the secular view of evolution. So he takes what is certain to him, and what's certain to him is the confession of the Lutheran Church and especially the New Testament. He takes what St. Paul says about Christ being the second Adam. He takes what the Lord Jesus says about the world being God's creation, and also he knows that it's necessary for there to be an original sin in order for there to be a real redemption and for Christ to be the real Savior of humanity. And so he tries to find not really a middle path, but more like an amalgamation, taking some parts of what the theistic evolution position would be and some parts of what the traditional Christian doctrine would be. So essentially what he does, though, is he changes his hermeneutics. He's got different rules for interpreting Holy Scripture. He starts by saying that Genesis 1, 2, and 3 are figurative speech, poetic speech. It is not, according to him, trying to set forth literal facts about how the world was created. And that's just part of his basic assumptions of how to deal with Genesis 1 to 3. Then the next thing that he does is he uses what he calls the law of parallels. He notices that Genesis 1 to 2 verse 4 gives the account of creation and then starts over again. And he notices, he thinks that these are not able to be harmonized with each other. And as a result, because they cannot be harmonized, we really cannot take Genesis 1 and 2 as giving literal facts about the creation of the world. So that's the next thing that he does there. And then finally, he says that until the 17th century, no Christians ever made a dogma about a view of the world, whether it was created in 6 days or not. And so therefore, he thinks, because this wasn't done by Luther, it wasn't done by the Book of Concord, we shouldn't do it either. So with that, he then essentially says that the secular scientific dating of the world is right, that it's billions of years old, and that life has been developing over millions and billions of years. He says that's basically right. But he disagrees with the evolutionary system, because he's got to find some way to bring in original sin. Let me give you a couple of other examples of people who have tried to do a Christian evolutionary theology. One is the Roman Catholic Pierre Teilhard de Chardin. Teilhard de Chardin was a paleontologist, a Jesuit, and in his writings he set forth a view of evolution in which God created the world imperfect, and then through millions and billions of years, the world is getting more and more perfect. It's developing. It's becoming better and better. Now, that's a way of looking at Christianity and looking at the world, which is very consistent with evolution. It starts off in a very chaotic state and becomes more and more ordered and better. It also fits very well with Pelagian views of salvation, that one essentially makes himself saved by becoming a better and better person. Zasa completely rejects that, even though that is a very consistent way of combining Christianity with evolution. Instead, Zasa wants to hold on to a view of Christian theology in which there is somehow some state of integrity, some state of perfection from which humankind fell in sin, that then required a redeemer, required God's Son to come to us and save us by his death, and then for us to be justified freely without any works of our own. But his view that does this really has no basis. To be really consistent as a theistic evolutionist, he would have to do what Pierre Teilhard de Chardin did and be consistent that salvation is also evolutionary. Zasa doesn't want to do that. And so his acceptance of the development of humanity in a evolutionary, progressive, developing way, it's like he brings humanity through millions and millions of years to a state of perfection, and then there's a rebellion which requires the Redeemer to come. The other thing that's inconsistent about his approach to salvation, Christian theology, and trying to amalgamate that together with evolution is that he doesn't deal with the place of death before the first human beings. We know that the wages of sin is death. Zasa doesn't deal with that. He just assumes or pretends like, almost treats it as though there can be this development of humanity to a greater from lesser beings without somehow the shedding of blood and survival of the fittest. He just doesn't deal with that, because that would go clean against this idea, this true doctrine that the wages of sin is death. And he doesn't want sin to be there before death, but that's what it has to be if you consistently hold to an evolutionary standpoint. So he tries to take a middle position, but I don't think it's a very consistent middle position. I think he's really trying to preserve what he truly believes as a confessional Lutheran and reconcile it with some things that just cannot be reconciled, namely his deeply held faith in science.
5: When we come back, it sounds like Hermann Zasa was trying to have his cake and eat it too. We'll get Dr. Benjamin May's thoughts on that as we discuss the creation account and 20th century Lutheran theologian Hermann Zasa.

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0: 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Welcome back. I'm Todd Wilkin. This is Issues Etc. Dr. Benjamin Mays is our guest, Associate Professor and Chairman of the Department of Historical Theology at Concordia Theological Seminary, Fort Wayne, Indiana. We're talking about the creation account and 20th century Lutheran theologian Hermann Zassa. So, Ben, what was wrong with Zassa's attempt to have his cake and eat it too when it came to the gospel and the fall and the creation account?
5: Well, the scriptures simply don't say that. I think it's very clear that what's controlling his exegesis is actually what science, what popular science would say is the truth. And so he's actually got a magisterial use of reason that's controlling his exegesis of Genesis 1 to 3. It doesn't matter what it actually says. For him, it cannot mean that because of what secular science is saying to him, which he thinks is completely without question. As an example, he ridicules this idea that the world would be a few thousand years old because we can look at the stars that are millions of light years away and we see their light coming to us now. In his mind, that necessitates that this world must be millions of years old at least. That's one issue, is that he is actually approaching the scriptures and not letting the scriptures be authoritative. His view of the evolutionary development of the world is what's really controlling his exegesis of those passages. There's that, and then also he tends to make the creation account minimalistic. The creation for him becomes not anything else but a couple of key truths: that there was a real creation, that there's this strict distinction between the creator and the creation, that God created the world from nothing, and that the image of God is faithful hearing of the word of God. and that there was some kind of original sin. But there's nothing more to it. And yet there is actually more in the creation account. One of the things that's there is that God created for 6 days and then rested. He created for 6 days and then rested. And that actually shows that there's a distinction, a clear categorical distinction between God's creative work and his maintenance of creation. Instead of constantly creating a new and developing world, he creates the world, which

0: if you basically have an evolutionary view of the world and you're consistent and you're letting this inform your theology, then you're also going to have an evolutionary idea of God and of revelation, that revelation is continuing to develop. So what God said in the past to the prophets and the apostles might not be true anymore. That's something that actually the creation account of God creating for 6 days and then resting, stopping his creative work, it actually helps us to push back against. The very creation account teaches us that the creation is stable, God has made it this certain way, and now he maintains it rather than constantly creating new things. So that's another aspect of how Zas's view just doesn't really work too well.
1: So what was the purpose of the account for Zas? You mentioned these minimalistic, but what is the purpose of the account framed the way it is for Zas?
0: Well, as I said,
1: I mean, why include a creation account at all if it's not going to tell us anything?
0: Well, actually, he would say, sure, it teaches us a lot, because there are a number of creation myths in the ancient world, and usually these creation myths include the world being somehow an outgrowth from God or some kind of a birthing from God. And what Zas emphasizes is that, no, there actually was a real creation, and it's a creation from nothing. And so the creation is dependent upon God, but God is not dependent on the world. The world is simply his choice to create the world. So in many ways, he's taking these classic Christian confessions of the creation and saying, yeah, those are true. We have those here. But the problem is that he's not doing that for every part of the ancient Christian confession of creation, which also includes that God rested on the seventh day and stopped creating new things.
1: Are there particular problems with evolution that Zas simply left unaddressed?
0: Well, I would say that he certainly didn't deal with the presence of death and of survival of the fittest as something that would be responsible for the rise of human beings. He just passes over all of that quite quickly and just suggests that maybe that's the way that God created mankind. And by doing that, he really is not able to make very good sense of the statement that death is the wages of sin. The wages of sin is death.
1: You say that Zas may have affirmed in some form the inspiration and inerrancy of Scripture, but unwittingly rejects its authority. What do you mean by that?
0: In the Enlightenment, as I had mentioned, the system of accommodation was used not just to talk about God accommodating his revelation to human language and human point of view within this created world, but also to human errors. And we certainly see that Zas would not say that there's any error in Scripture, but he does often talk about the biblical view of the world as being outdated and something that we can no longer follow. We can no longer hold that because we have been taught by science that that's just simply not how it is. So he's affirming then, he wants to affirm the inspiration and inerrancy of Scripture because he realizes that that is indeed the teaching of the Reformation. He realizes that is indeed the teaching of the New Testament. But what he does with this idea of accommodation, by saying that Scripture is accommodated to erroneous views of the world or outdated views of the world, it means that if he thinks that there's some view of the world which is outdated, then he no longer has to agree with it. So that's a real problem, because that is the exact same move that was used in the Enlightenment to say that we don't have to actually believe in miracles or in the resurrection. And I would also point out, and in fact, Zas himself has pointed this out, that the same kind of move was used by Zwingli and also those who followed Zwingli to deny the real presence of the Lord's Jesus' body and blood in the Lord's Supper. In their way of thinking, it is simply impossible for a human body to be in more places than once. It is impossible for Jesus to be up in heaven and for him to be in the Holy Supper of many churches here on earth at the same time. And because it's impossible, that impossibility is what then governs their reading of Scripture. So if that is the way that you're approaching the Scripture, you might think that it's inspired and inerrant, but if it says something that doesn't make sense to you, then you're not going to believe it.

0: And therefore, your view of what is possible and what is impossible, that is to say, your reason is actually the base foundational authority for your faith. That is something that is quite obvious, that Zasa is doing the same thing with his approach to creation in Genesis 1-3 as what Zwingli did with the Lord's Supper and what the Enlightenment theologians did with miracles. So, yeah, it's exactly, I stand by that. He affirmed inspiration and inerrancy after the early 1950s, but even though he wanted to uphold its authority, by his refusal to give up his scientific faith, he actually was undermining its authority.
1: So really a classical example, an inconsistent but classical example of the magisterial use of reason as opposed to the ministerial use of reason.
0: Absolutely, absolutely.
1: Do we know if Zasa ever returned to an Orthodox view of Scripture?
0: That has been debated. I know that Kurt Marquardt was of the view that he did return to an Orthodox view of Scripture. He certainly stopped speaking about errors in Scripture. But I don't think that's right. And in fact, German scholars that have read Zasa's work have seen that he did not fundamentally change his view on accommodation and his view on the authority of Scripture and especially on science and how science relates to Revelation. So I would say that he became better because he gave up talk about errors in Scripture, but he didn't actually get to an Orthodox view of Scripture. Now, Kurt Marquardt was of the opinion that he, even though Zasa was working on this book on the doctrine of Holy Scripture at the end of his life, he never finished it. And Marquardt was of the opinion that he never finished it because he realized it was just an impossible task. And in private conversations with Zasa before his death, Marquardt was of the opinion that he had come around to an Orthodox view of Scripture. I don't have those personal recollections, never having met the man. He died in 1976, the year after I was born. So all I can go by is with the writings that he's left us, and from what I've seen, I've not seen him returning to an Orthodox view of Scripture.
1: Dr. Benjamin Mays is our guest. We're talking about the creation account and 20th century Lutheran theologian Hermann Zasa. Well, Zasa lived long enough to see liberal Lutheranism flower in America. What were his thoughts on that?

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1: Welcome back. I'm Todd Wilkin. This is Issues Etc. We're talking about the creation account, and 20th century Lutheran theologian Herman Zassa, Dr. Ben Mays of Concordia Theological Seminary, Fort Wayne, Indiana, is our guest. Well, Ben, Zassa did live long enough to see this low view of Scripture play itself out in American Lutheranism. Did he express any concerns about that?
6: All I know is that he was not a big fan of the folks who walked out of Concordia Seminary, St. Louis, in 1974. He was not in favor of that. He was on very good terms with Concordia Theological Seminary in Springfield at the time, and with Robert Preuss. They exchanged letters. Many of his letters to Lutheran pastors were printed in, actually, of all places, Wisconsin Lutheran Quarterly, the theological journal of the Wisconsin Synod. So he was certainly not on the side of the progressives in the Missouri Synod at that time. But he belonged to an earlier generation, and just because he was opposed to those folks that walked out didn't mean that he was opposed to everything that they stood for with regard to their approach to Scripture.
1: What questions, if you had the opportunity, would you pose to Zassa on his views of creation?
6: There's a number of them that I would put to him. If Genesis 1 to 3 is myth, if it is simply accommodated to the outdated worldview of the ancient Near East, why could we not say that the same thing applies to the real presence of Christ's body and blood in the Lord's Supper, or to the physical resurrection of Christ? If one holds true, why not the other? That, I think, is something that Zassa should have dealt with. I would also ask, if his standard for truth, at least with regard to the way in which the world came about, is actually not the literal sense of Scripture, but is actually what paleontology and astronomy tells us, is this not a magisterial use of reason and experience, that he's letting reason and experience determine the meaning of Scripture? And if that's the case, how can Scripture actually work to reform anything? Also, he has this view that parallel accounts that differ in the details mean that they cannot be harmonized. And so because there are two different Genesis creation accounts in Genesis 1 and 2, therefore the details cannot be taken literally. Well, if that's the case, then why should we believe that the details of the Gospels have to be accepted literally, since we have not just two of those, but we have four of them? Also, Zasa has this view that the creation of the world, the beginning of the world, can only be described in picture language, figurative language, kind of like the revelation of St. John, in that it's not supposed to be taken literally. Well, if it is beyond human experience and cannot be described, why then does Zasa describe how he thinks evolutionary creation really happened? If creation is beyond description and beyond human experience, how can he presume to describe it along the lines of evolution? Also, whilst Zasa refuses to harmonize apparently contradictory biblical narratives, he does harmonize the biblical account with what secular science says is the way that the world came into being. So why will he not harmonize parallel accounts in the scriptures, but he will harmonize the scriptures' account of creation with that of science? Why not simply leave them both standing as contradicting each other? I would also point out that his acceptance of evolution discards the distinction between creation from nothing and the preservation of creation. I've talked about this as the distinction between the first 6 days in which new things were created and the seventh day in which God does not create anything new but simply maintains what he has created. In Zasa's view, only the creation of the primordial matter, that beginning chaos, was from nothing, but everything else develops over the course of eons. But that then contradicts what Genesis 1 and 2 reports about the completion of day 6 of creation, a categorical distinction between the creation and its preservation, which is something that evolutionary theory forbids. So if he's trying to be according to the evolutionary theory on this, why not be consistent and go all the way? Also, Zasa, why does he lack a discussion of the state of integrity of Adam and Eve before the fall? Why does he not deal with the whole issue of sin and death before the fall, or rather death before the fall, which is supposed to be the wages of sin? To try to hold to the rest of the evolutionary theory except for this point, is this not untenable according to Zasa's assumptions? Will he not either have to return to the authority of the literal sense of Genesis 1 to 3, or completely give up this idea that there was a state of innocence, a state of perfection, a state of integrity? Because the evolutionary theory does not allow that. Also, why can Zasa defend miracles and the virgin birth of Christ, which are scientifically impossible and have repeatedly been considered myth, but he can attack the literal meaning of Genesis 1 to 3, a six-day creation and a young earth, which to many people seem scientifically impossible and have repeatedly been considered myth? Again, can creation be considered a miracle? I think so. I think creation from nothing is a miracle. Now, if it's a miracle, why should science be competent to dictate to us how it actually happened against the literal sense of Genesis 1 to 3? If it is a miracle, then science is not able to really speak to it. So those are the sorts of questions that came to mind as I was reading Zasa on this topic. And I think that there are no good answers to them. I think they show that his position is untenable.
1: Finally, how did Zasa fail to understand or address the connection of a literal creation account with the gospel itself?
6: First of all, let me just say this. There is a connection between the literal creation account and the gospel itself, and it has to do with the reality of the things that we believe, that there really was an Adam and Eve, there really was a fall into sin that really required a redeemer, not just a helper. It required somebody who was going to redeem us from sins, a God-man who would become one of us, and that these things are facts. and that the gospel is not a matter of evolutionary betterment, always trying to get to some infinite omega point. So I do want to say that the literal creation account is important for that. I actually think that Zasa did see the importance of most of what is in the literal creation account, and yet he failed to defend those facts of the literal creation account in his theology. But he did see, he saw that this distinction between God and creation is extremely important, and that's an issue that Pierre Teilhard de Chardin, for example, in his evolutionary Christian theology, did not maintain. For him, there's not a categorical distinction between God and creation. Zasa maintained that, although I think that he was inconsistent in doing so. Also, Zasa saw the importance about a real fall into sin, even though this, too, does not fit well with an evolutionary theology. And then, likewise, Zasa saw the importance of the possibility and the reality of miracles. But again, to espouse the evolutionary standpoint as though to say that whatever science says is trustworthy and should be used to change our interpretation of Scripture, that's going to undermine the miracles down the line. But unfortunately, because he could not give up his faith in science, he had to strive to preserve the foundation of the gospel in his evolutionary view. But in the end, he's inconsistent, satisfying neither Orthodox Lutherans nor real evolutionary scientists. So I think that he saw the connection between the gospel and the literal creation account, but I think that he failed to preserve the foundation of the gospel in his theistic evolutionary system.
1: So, Ben, let's end kind of where we began. Does Hermann Zasa and his theology have anything to offer confessional Lutherans today?
6: I really believe he does. I've been talking against his views for a while here, but I really want everyone to understand that Zasa is probably the Lutheran church theologian, the best one of the 20th century. But not because of what he said about Scripture and creation, but really about everything else. His writings on the church and the ministry, his writings on confessional faithfulness, his striving to center people not on their subjective feelings, but on the means of grace, on the reliability of God's word and on the sacraments. And again, his constant call for the lonely Lutherans of the world to maintain their confession against all temptations to give it up. All of these things, I think, are worthy of us to continue to learn from him as a father in the faith, keeping in mind that even though we might consider him as our teacher, on this one issue of Scripture and creation, we're not going to follow him there. But on everything else, we really have a lot to learn from him.
1: Dr. Benjamin Mays is Associate Professor and Chairman of the Department of Historical Theology at Concordia Theological Seminary, Fort Wayne, Indiana, and he's author of a column for the Concordia Theological Quarterly titled Creation Accommodated to Evolution. 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
6: It's always great to be with you, Todd.
1: Up next, we'll look forward to Sunday morning, according to the 3-year lectionary, talking with Pastor Sean Denzer about Peter confessing Jesus as the Christ in Mark chapter 8. I'm Todd Wilkin. Stay with us.
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8: If you're at a place in your life where you are rethinking religious rules that you were raised in, questioning the way that you've lived your life, for whatever reason, you're going through change and that is uncomfortable, I'd love to have you participate in the Reframe Your Story course. Each of us was given a frame, a way of thinking about our life, our identity, and the world, and sometimes we outgrow those. I want to help you ask questions about how you can think differently about your way of looking at yourself, your way of looking at religion, your way of looking at relationships. I don't have a lot of answers, but I do have some questions that might help you reframe your story, find a new sense of purpose, and find a new sense of peace in this very human process of growing and changing.
1: That is former evangelical author, pastor, and teacher Josh Harris. It's part of a movement called the Deconstruction of Christianity. What does it find its roots in? Well, oddly enough, not in Christianity, but in fact, probably more in postmodernism and moral and truth relativism. So what is it doing to Christianity, and why is it not just a kind of apostasy, but really a proselytizing apostasy? Greetings and welcome to Issues Etc. I'm Todd Wilkin. Thanks for tuning us in live on this Tuesday afternoon, the 26th of March. We're going to be talking with Elisa Childers and Tim Barnett. They're author of a new book called The Deconstruction of Christianity, What It Is, Why It's Destructive, and How to Respond. Then we'll look forward to Sunday morning, according to the three-year lectionary, to Easter Day with Pastor Sean Denzer, Director of Worship for the Lutheran Church Missouri Synod. Elisa Childers is a married mother of two children. She's a speaker at apologetics and Christian worldview conferences. Elisa, welcome.
9: Oh, great to be with you, Todd. Thanks.
1: And Tim Barnett, he's a married father of three children, speaker and apologist for Stand to Reason, creator of Red Pen Logic. Elisa and Tim are co-authors of the new book, The Deconstruction of Christianity, What It Is, Why It's Destructive, and How to Respond. Tim, welcome.
10: Hey, good to be with you.
1: Elisa, give us some names of the major proponents of this deconstruction movement, and what are some of their popular cliches?
9: Well, it's interesting to try to name the popular proponents, because what we've seen in our research is that you might have a TikTok channel that has hundreds of thousands of followers, or maybe just one video that has millions of views and hundreds of thousands of likes, but it might be somebody that nobody's really ever heard of. But I would say the people that your audience might recognize as voices in this movement are sometimes ex-Christian authors and singers. So people like Josh Harris, who wrote the Purity Culture Icon book of the 1990s, I Kiss Dating Goodbye. And then we've had the Gungers, who are a music group, and then John Steingard from Hawk Nelson, Derek Webb from Cademan's Call. Those would be maybe some of the names that our audience might recognize here today. But as far as cliches, one of the things we talk about in the book is that each deconstruction story is different. There are different crises that somebody might encounter in their faith journey, and then how that might interact with the faith foundation they had to begin with will affect how they talk about their deconstruction. But I think for our purposes, what you're looking for is language that shifts away from objective truth and into the realm of more of the subjective experience. So what you might hear somebody say is, you're not going to hear them say things like, well, I think that theology is false or unbiblical, but rather they're going to say, I think that theology oppresses people. It's harmful. It's toxic. So toxic theology would be a major slogan that you're going to hear in the deconstruction movement.
1: Tim, how would you define it? What is deconstruction?
10: Well, Todd, this was actually the hardest sentence to write in the entire book, because everyone seems to be using the word to mean different things. And so you have people using the word to mean everything from, I'm just asking questions about secondary doctrines, like, you know, how old is the earth? You know, that kind of thing, young earth versus old earth versus theistic evolution or something like that. And then you have, on the other end of the spectrum, people using it, the term, to mean I'm leaving the faith altogether. And actually, that's how Joshua Harris used the term. He said deconstruction is falling away. So the task that Elisa and I had was trying to figure out, okay, how is this term being used, and nailing down a specific definition. And so here's where we landed. We said that deconstruction is a postmodern process of rethinking your faith without requiring scripture as the standard. Now, this is, all those words were chosen very carefully. Deconstruction is not just a destination. It's not just where you end up. It's more like a transition. It's more like a methodology or a process. And it's a specific kind of process. It's a postmodern process. Now, of course, going back to Derrida, who is kind of the father of the kind of postmodern deconstruction, who basically said you can't nail down objective meaning in a text. And so the author has just as much meaning as the person who reads the text. And so there's no objective meaning there. And what we found was there's individuals who are taking this idea and applying it to faith. And again, as we did our research on this topic, we actually changed our mind on this. We thought maybe there was a way to do healthy deconstruction as a Christian, but we found that doesn't really exist out there. There's specific methodology behind this. And then that second part, you're rethinking your faith, but you're not requiring scripture as a standard. And it's not that these people, some of the ones that Elisa just named, these deconstructionists, are trying to reform their faith to make it align with scripture. It's the exact opposite. They are outright rejecting scripture altogether. That's kind of where we landed on that definition. And in our book, we make a defense for it.
1: Elisa, are they actually reading Derrida, or are they just picking up these postmodern notions elsewhere in the atmosphere?
9: Well, some are, but certainly not all. In fact, many people in the deconstruction movement are using the methods that Derrida kind of came up with, but they might not have ever heard his name. But there was a philosopher named John Caputo who wrote a book called What Would Jesus Deconstruct? And he has been on deconstructionist podcasts, and he is used by deconstructionists. And Caputo is actually the one that took the ideas of Derrida, who, as Tim mentioned, just applied deconstruction to text. And Caputo applied those to religion, and more specifically to Christianity. And so what Caputo was talking about is that Christianity, just like text and words for Derrida, is something that's always arriving but never arrives. So it's constantly morphing and changing, and we can reimagine it and reinvent it for our time and place. And so while certainly some deconstructionists who might be a little bit more philosophically inclined will have heard of Derrida and Caputo, I would say the vast majority of deconstructionists are not reading Derrida and may even be really unaware of the foundation that he laid that might be informing their way of thinking.
1: Tim, give us a brief history of Christian deconstructionism.
10: Well, this is interesting because the Naked Pastor, who's one of these deconstructionists, he thinks, or in one of his TikTok videos at least, he says that early on, he was a conservative pastor. He went to a hermeneutics conference. They were teaching hermeneutics, and they were using Derrida as like how not to interpret the Bible. And actually, he walked away from that, at least this is what he says, saying, no, actually, I think Derrida's onto something, and I'm going to use that term, deconstruction, and apply it to my spiritual journey. And this was a decade ago. And so the term ever since has been being used to apply to, like I said, everything from questioning your faith all the way to leaving your faith altogether. In particular, it's been the last few years that we've seen notable people, notable Christians, usually in the music industry, interestingly enough, and them using the term. And I think that's kind of popularized it. So I think we're at a very interesting time in history because the terms haven't really been defined clearly. And so what Elisa and I have done is kind of thrown our hat into the ring and said, look, there are some pastors out there who are trying to maybe baptize this word deconstruction, evangelical pastors, well-meaning pastors who are on stage, they're seeing what's going on and they're saying, okay, let's do deconstruction, but let's do it with our Bible in hand. Well, we think this is actually really dangerous because when you actually do the deep dive into the deconstruction hashtag, hashtag deconstruction, which by the way, is usually followed by hashtag exvangelical. There's a relationship there. These congregants are hearing their pastor say that, and they're going online, and all they're going to find is these deconstructionists who are actively trying to move people away from historic Christianity towards something else. And to be honest, they don't care where else you land. You could land in agnosticism, atheism, New Age, progressive Christianity, whatever, as long as you move away from historic Christianity. They think that is toxic. So again, we're saying this is not a good thing. There's another way. There's a better way that you can be rethinking your faith. And we outline that in the book.
1: So, Alisa, what role has social media played in the spread of deconstruction?
9: I would go so far as to say this movement, as it manifests today in culture, doesn't exist outside of social media, because here's what social media has provided. Because people who have deconstructed out of the faith believe that the Christian faith is toxic, right? So any sort of a belief that is outside of you, that you would be subject to having to yield your will to. In other words, things like being told you're a sinner, you need to be saved, Jesus is your savior, he died and rose again, ascended into heaven, is coming back to judge the living and the dead, and that hell is a real place. Now, aside from, of course, Christian ethics, the ethics are for sure going to be seen as toxic, like biblical sexuality and gender, things like that. But even those core foundational theological doctrines as well are seen as toxic, because it's just a bid for power in the mind of the deconstructionist. The church is just telling you these things because they're trying to control you with fear. They're trying to maintain their power over you and keep you from leaving the fold. And so while we've always seen people leaving the faith, I mean, you could trace, you know, in fact, in the book, we trace it back to the Garden of Eden. People have always been leaving God and questioning his ways and questioning his authority. But what makes this movement unique is social media, because now what's happening is people have language that they can unify around. So whereas you might have had a Bertrand Russell in the past leave Christianity and kind of maybe write a book, but others leave and maybe just go away quietly, now you have this movement online that's waiting for somebody who has deconstructed to, they're waiting for them. They're going to affirm them. They're going to celebrate them. And so that's why what I think is unique about this movement is that the impetus for people to disconnect from their church families, and sadly, we've seen this over and over and over again, from their blood families, even writing no contact letter to their parents saying, you're a toxic person. I don't want you to see your grandkids. I don't want any more contact with you. You're an unsafe person. They can do that now because they have this community of people waiting for them on social media to cheer them on, to say what you're doing is healthy, what you're doing is the best thing for you. And I would go so far, I can't speak for Tim on this, we didn't put this in the book, but I personally think it operates a lot like a cult. And so that's why when Tim mentioned how dangerous it is to tell young people, hey, just deconstruct with the Bible in hand, when they find these social media echo chambers, it's not that we're afraid to expose young people to different ideas. In fact, Tim and I both recommend that Christian parents actually pull a TikTok video from a deconstructionist, show it to your kids, discuss it within the safety of discipleship in your home. But the problem with getting sucked into some of these echo chambers is they really do work like a cult. The encouragement to disconnect from family, that's something cults do. The affirmation that you're going to receive and you're going to be called brave and courageous, and they're going to be celebrating you, and they're going to replace that community that you left behind in your church and family community. And so that's why I think it's so dangerous. And that's the role that social media plays. I don't think this would be as popular as it is. And there wouldn't be such united language around all of it if it weren't for social media.
10: Todd, I would just add to that, that I've started, and Alisa, I don't know if you know this, but I've started referring to deconstruction as organized apostasy. I think that helps explain the new and the old, because apostasy, of course, that's old news. That's been going on since the garden. But what is so unique about this movement is that it's organized, and social media is facilitating that. And so you have these communities out there. You have these social media accounts. I mean, we started by talking about who are the big names. And frankly, a lot of people wouldn't even know the names of some of these people, but they followed their profiles, follow their accounts. So there's an account on TikTok called I Blame Bill. Now her name is Rachel, but she goes by I Blame Bill. And this is an account that has 500,000 followers on TikTok. Oh, like nearly 30 million views on her channel. And every single video is out there dedicated to challenging, to mocking Christianity. That's what it is. And there are multiple accounts like this. Jegesus. And Jegesus, a guy who dresses like he thinks he's a gay Jesus. Okay. Now, this isn't just wrong, it's blasphemous. But I point out these two individuals, people might shrug their shoulders like, who are these people? They have massive accounts, and they were speakers at the DECON 2023 conference. So this thing not only has a social media presence, but these guys, these social media content creators, are organizing themselves and creating conferences. It's not just conferences. These are coaches, deconstruction coaches. So this thing is becoming more and more organized, even though some in this movement don't want to be a movement. They don't want to be organized because they see the parallel to organized religion, okay? And they don't like organized religion, but they can't help it. They're organizing around these basic ideas. And so, yeah, it's not new. It's organized apostasy.
1: Tim Barnett and Elisa Childers are co-authors of the new book, The Deconstruction of Christianity, What It Is, Why It's Destructive, and How to Respond. On the other side, why are people deconstructing Christianity?

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1: Hello, this is Roy Askins, editor of the Lutheran Witness. 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Visit witness.lcms.org/series to read the whole thing. The Lutheran Witness, helping you interpret the world from a Lutheran perspective.
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3: They've met with the pastor week after week. 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
4: Welcome back to Issues, Etc. I'm Todd Wilkin. We're talking about the deconstruction of Christianity movement. Alisa Childers and Tim Barnett are our guests. Alisa, why are people deconstructing Christianity?
5: So I mentioned very briefly in the beginning how there's sort of a crisis or a series of crises, and how they intersect with someone's initial faith foundation is going to be pivotal to understanding what's going on in their particular deconstruction story. And so the reason we came up with that and saw it that way is because we were trying to figure out why it is that two people could be raised in the exact same church, go to the same youth events, have the same youth pastors, and even sometimes grow up in the same family. And yet there will be a crisis that happens. Maybe it's the death of a loved one. Maybe it's somebody got sick and they couldn't explain it. And one person can deconstruct out of the faith, and the other person, it seems to make their faith stronger. And so this was our attempt to answer the question, why is that the case? And so what I think is going on is that you have two people growing up in the same home can actually have different faith foundations. For example, my sister and I grew up in the same home, went to the same church, had the same youth pastors, but she didn't actually become a Christian until she was an adult, whereas I was a devout follower of Jesus from the time I was about 5 years old. And so she kind of, now she wouldn't use the word deconstruct because she really wasn't a Christian to begin with, but she walked away from all of that for a while and then had an actual conversion experience as an adult. Well, that's a very different faith foundation, even though we had the same parents and pastors and all of that stuff. And so two people can have different levels of commitment, devotion, understanding of their faith, and that is what contributes to their foundation. Now, a crisis can be anything from an intellectual crisis. That would describe the kind of crisis I had over 10 years ago, where my faith was pretty much deconstructed by a progressive Christian pastor that was discipling me at the time. That was my crisis. But there can be crises where, for example, let's say somebody grows up in a stream of Christianity where they're told that no matter what, it's always God's will to physically heal people. So if you have enough faith and there's not sin in your life, then you should be healed. And if you're not healed, then you don't have enough faith, or maybe there's unconfessed sin in your life. And this can be very rattling to people when, let's say, they have a friend who's a very strong Christian who had faith and all of the requirements, and they die of cancer. Well, now there's a faith crisis. Like, how do I figure out what is real? And so that can cause them to kind of snowball into a crisis. But if they had the kind of foundation that they were, you know, they know the Bible is the authority, and they might just go back and correct some theology, but for someone else, they might deconstruct completely out of faith. So there can be spiritual abuse is a huge crisis or trigger that you might call it. There can be things like a crisis with the Bible. We've read and seen a lot of stories of people who grew up and they didn't really read the Bible a whole lot. And then they decided as a young adult or a teenager, hey, I'm going to really read the Bible for the first time. And they're utterly shocked to find out the God of judgment that they're going to find in the Old Testament. And they don't know how to reconcile that with the, you know, coloring book pictures of Noah's Ark that they colored as a kid when they realized the dark underbelly of that story. And so they just don't know how to put all that together. And there can be also just a lot of, you know, some good old fashioned rebellion in there. They just don't like biblical ethics. They've come to see things more the way culture does. And they think the Bible oppresses people, where the Bible would maybe call something a sin in the eyes of the deconstructionist, that might be seen as oppression. So there can be so many different just points of contact between the crises and the original foundation that the person had.
4: Tim, how has the sexual revolution influenced the deconstruction movement?
6: Well, you can't listen to a deconstruction testimony without hearing the issue of sex and gender coming in at some point. I think that this is one of those issues that to modern ears is seen as the biblical sexual ethic is just oppressive, it's abusive, and it's toxic. And so rather than look directly at what Scripture says is true, because remember, when it comes to deconstruction, it's a postmodern process. So it will do no good to say, well, actually, here's what Paul had to say, and here's what he meant in 1 Corinthians chapter 6, or in Romans 1, or here's what the law says in Leviticus. It doesn't matter what those texts have to say, because at the end of the day, remember, a postmodern process, we can give it new meaning, or we could just say Paul is wrong. And we're seeing this all over the place from deconstruction coaches. And so I think the sexual revolution is a huge influence in this movement. And I think that as Christians, we ought to care about what God says about sexual ethics. And so it's true, I may not like what it has to say, but we want to always align our beliefs and our lives to Scripture, because that's our final authority. Just this weekend, I was at a sold-out conference in Philadelphia. We call it the Reality Student Apologetics Conference. And my friend Christopher Yuan there. And Christopher Yuan is someone who struggles with same-sex attractions. In fact, he lived a good portion of his life as a practicing gay man. And what he told the students was, God's will for your life is not homosexuality, it's not heterosexuality, it is holy sexuality. And this is such a provocative thing to say in our day and age, because we want what we want. We desire something, and so we go out and grab it. And this, again, goes back to the Garden of Eden, Adam and Eve. Eve saw that the fruit was desirable, knowing full well God said that when you eat of it, you're going to surely die. Don't eat from the tree. You can eat from any other tree except for this one. Well, we're seeing that same kind of thing happen. The same thing is playing out today in our culture. And people like Adam and Eve are saying, okay, God says that, but I want what I want. And ultimately, personal preferences and desires are steering the ship. And they're the ultimate authority. So again, contrasting that with our approach, a kind of reforming your faith approach, puts God as the ultimate authority. The worldview of today is a worldview that has the authority rooted in the self.
4: Alisa, do you think that some of the blame for the rise of the deconstructionist movement lies with kind of an anemic Christianity, in some ways, a Christianity that for several decades, at least in kind of pop evangelicalism, has been kind of adoctrinal?
5: Oh, I definitely think that plays a part for sure. I think that when you look at the past maybe 50 years of church history, especially in the evangelical church, what you're going to find is the rise of the seeker-sensitive model, the rise of the megachurch model. And I want to be very careful to say that I'm not saying there's anything wrong with wanting to be inviting to seekers, and there's nothing, you know, inherently wrong with having a large church. But there were specific strategies that the church used in many churches to grow the congregations that focused less on discipleship and biblical fidelity and even biblical literacy. And we saw a lot of sermons moving from expositional teaching to more topical that might just be kind of feel good. There's the movement of feel good Christianity, you know, your best life now, that kind of thing. And I think that that has produced a large amount of people in our churches that might not even really be Christians. Maybe they grew up around it. They grew up in a church, but they've never really been taught the gospel. And I do think that that can play a part in this, where maybe people are raised in a church like that. And maybe if they never really did truly trust in Jesus for their own salvation, that's not difficult to deconstruct that, especially when something more appealing comes along or there is some kind of a crisis that causes them to question their paradigm. I definitely think biblical illiteracy plays a huge role in it. And I'll just give you an example. There was a book that was published by a deconstructionist, and it was even endorsed by other deconstructionists. So this is a book where people are saying, yeah, we know the Bible front and back, sideways, and every which way. Well, in the book, in order to discredit the Bible, the person pointed to the Israelites in the wilderness. And he brought out the verse, you know, what about when the Israelites were told to bring their jewelry to Aaron to make the golden calf? And then he starts making fun of the Bible, saying, well, where'd they get jewelry in the wilderness? Where'd they get gold? Where'd they get all these things? And of course, anybody who's read that story knows that a few passages earlier, we know exactly where they got their jewelry. They plundered Egypt on their way out. In fact, the scripture is very clear about that. But because there's not this real understanding of scripture from Genesis to Revelation, they can pick out these little things to seemingly make fun of how dumb the Bible is. And if somebody doesn't actually really know what the Bible says, then they could easily fall for something like that. And then with the attention span and the social media component, they may never go back and check or research that question more deeply. So I definitely do think that our churches that have walked away from biblical fidelity and biblical literacy and expositional preaching and focused more on like a business model of growing in numbers rather than discipleship have certainly laid the seedbed for many of the deconstruction stories that we're seeing.
4: Alisa Childers and Tim Barnett are co-authors of the new book, The Deconstruction of Christianity, What It Is, Why It's Destructive, and How to Respond. We're talking about that movement. When we come back, what do they end up believing?
7: The church has a proclivity to follow after trends and fads and be led away by things that are super popular in the moment and only fall away from it.
4: Pastor Chris Roseborough talking about his presentation at the 2024 Issues Etc. Making the Case Conference.
7: But Scripture tells us that good, sound Christian ministry is to mature us in Christ so that we will not be children who are tossed to and fro by waves and carried about by every wind of doctrine and human cunning. So in my presentation, we'll be talking about the tendency to go towards fads, but the solution is being found in Scripture and what it is that we're really to be focused on in order to build up our faith and to sustain the church into the future.
4: You can meet and hear Pastor Chris Roseborough making the case against the fad-driven church at this year's Making the Case Conference, Friday, July 12th and Saturday, July 13th at Concordia University, Chicago. 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
9: Is death very good? 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
4: We're talking about the deconstruction of Christianity movement. I'm Todd Wilkin. This is Issues Etc. Alisa Childers, a married mother of two children and speaker at apologetics and Christian worldview conferences, is our guest, along with Tim Barnett, a married father of three, speaker and apologist for Stand to Reason, creator of Red Pen Logic. Alisa and Tim are co-authors of the new book, The Deconstruction of Christianity, What It Is, Why It's Destructive, and How to Respond. Men competing in women's sports with Riley Gaines, Christianity in a Negative World with Aaron Wren, Pastor Chris Roseborough on the Fad-Driven Church, The Promises of God with Pastor Brian Wolfmiller, the 2024 elections with Mark and Molly Hemingway. These are the topics and guests at this year's Issues Etc. Making the Case Conference. The premier conference for Christian laity is Friday, July 12th and Saturday, July 13th at Concordia University, Chicago. The early bird registration fee is $140 and includes three meals. 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Making the Case, July 12th and 13th in River Forest, Illinois. Tim, what do those who go through deconstruction, what do they end up believing?
6: Well, this is a good question, because if you've heard one deconstruction story, then you've heard just one deconstruction story. You can't say you've heard them all. People land in all different areas. I mean, we've seen people who land in atheism, but I wouldn't say that's the majority view. I think that there's lots of people who are finding their way to progressive Christianity. In fact, interestingly enough, this is how the book project started. I was actually doing research on this topic 2.5 years ago for a camp that I'd been invited to, and I was putting together kind of five lectures and put together about 1,500 words of material. And one of the nights at this camp, I sent Alisa a message and said, Alisa, there's a connection. I was seeing there was a connection between deconstruction and progressive Christianity. And knowing that she had written the book responding to progressive Christianity, Another Gospel, I thought, man, she should write a book on deconstruction, because that would be like the prequel, right? That's the thing that happens before progressive Christianity. And so that's what led to this whole thing. Are you going to write this book? And she said, well, I'm busy. And then I threw it back to me and I said, well, would you want to write it together? And she said, let's talk. So I think a lot of people land up in kind of a self-styled Christianity. I mean, that's what progressive Christianity is. It's I'm going to pick and choose. I'm going to decide for myself what my Christianity, quote unquote, is going to look like. I think there's a lot of people there, but I don't think we can say with certainty that there's a majority going in a certain direction. It's like an explosion. And we talk about this in the book. They're just like an explosion has a common initial place and then shoots out everywhere. There's this explosion that's happened in deconstruction where it starts with what's being called evangelical Christianity, and it's going out from there. It's heading in every single direction. And kind of going back to your last question to Alisa, what's fascinating is because the church hasn't done a great job on teaching what we believe and why we believe it, people end up deconstructing what they think is Christianity. But it's usually a straw man. It is a misrepresentation. It's a misunderstanding of what real, genuine, authentic Christianity is. And so you follow these accounts on social media, you'll see these memes and these TikTok videos, and they're all mocking and critiquing something that they think is Christianity. But when I'm watching these videos, nothing resembles authentic Christianity there. And I think it's actually really sad, because they think they left something in particular. They think they left real Christianity, but it turns out maybe they never understood Christianity to begin with.
4: Go into a little more detail, Alisa, on the connection between progressive Christianity and deconstruction.
5: Well, I would say it like this. Every progressive Christian has deconstructed, but not every person who is deconstructed is a progressive Christian. And so here's what I mean by that. Mm. Tim mentioned my first book about progressive Christianity. This was an experience that I went through over 10 years ago where, you know, I've been a lifelong Christian, loved Jesus my whole life. And I spent a little bit of time in the contemporary Christian music industry. And after that came to a close, my husband and I started attending a church right in the heart of the Bible Belt. And what I did not know at the time, in fact, I only know this because the pastor of the church made a video a couple of years ago talking about what was going on at the church at that time. And what he admitted in this video is that back when I was involved, he had already been through deconstruction. And he was hoping as a pastor to get his parishioners into deconstruction so that he could convert them to progressive Christianity because he thought that's what would be best for them. And so his goal at that time was just simply deconstruct, just get people to deconstruct. And then he thought, once they deconstruct, I can convert them to progressive Christianity. So in that sense, there's a relationship between deconstruction and progressive Christianity, but they're not exactly the same thing. Now, while it's true, many do land in progressive Christianity, I personally think that's not a final resting place. I think that is sort of another step on their way out the door, because while certainly some progressive Christians remain progressive Christians for a while, many continue to deconstruct even out of that. In fact, famously, Bart Campolo, whose father is Tony Campolo, who is, you know, was, especially when I was in high school, was a very well-known speaker. He even came and spoke at one of my summer camps that I went to. Well, his son, Bart, became a progressive Christian, but he realized, I'm just not being intellectually honest. And he said, I need to be intellectually honest. If I don't believe in the atonement anymore, if I don't believe in the resurrection of Jesus, if my ethics have changed, I'm actually not a Christian anymore. So now he is a secular humanist, and he is a actual sec-

0: might be one of the stops on the way out of the faith, but I haven't seen it be a final destination for a lot of people. So the whole point of deconstruction is that you just keep deconstructing. In fact, Tim mentioned David Hayward, the naked pastor, who's a popular voice in this movement. And he'll even say, and he said on many videos, don't form new beliefs, because if you form new beliefs, you'll just have to deconstruct those. Just keep deconstructing. Now, of course, we have to point out that is sort of self-refuting, because that is a belief that you shouldn't form new beliefs. And so is he deconstructing that belief? I don't think so. But the point is, deconstruction can take you, it's like the car you get in to leave what they call toxic theology, which is really historic Christianity. And as long as you get in the car and leave the toxic, harmful faith, they really don't care where you land. Now, while a lot of people do land in progressive Christianity, at least for a while, because maybe they're trying to hold on to the good parts of what they grew up with, or maybe there's some sort of a sentimental connection to Jesus or something along those lines, not even many, I think, stay in progressive Christianity, but they continue to deconstruct into, I would say the most popular place to land would be agnosticism, because that's saying, I don't know, I'm not going to be so arrogant as to be certain about anything. And so it's even less fashionable, I think, to land in atheism, because with atheism, typically, that's a little bit more of a certain position. You're saying God does not exist. And that's more of a definitive objective truth, something they're saying, rather than agnosticism is considered to be more humble, more enlightened, because you're not going to claim to be certain. You're just going to kind of let things unfold and not try to make up your mind on anything. And so I would say agnosticism is probably the most popular destination, but a lot of people go through progressive Christianity to get there. And many people even call themselves agnostics as progressive Christians. So I think agnosticism might be the main destination, but certainly a lot of people go through a phase of progressive Christianity or even land there.
1: Tim, we've talked a lot about how deconstruction is different from good old-fashioned apostasy. But one thing that strikes me in listening to both of you is that at least part of the movement is kind of a proselytizing apostasy, or if for lack of a better word, maybe even evangelizing apostasy. What do you think of that?
2: I think you've hit the nail on the head, because as you go through these social media accounts, they are very outspoken. Alisa just made reference to, I think, very true. They want to say they're kind of agnostic, but in the way they run their platforms, they are not agnostic. They have a view, they have a set of beliefs that they are trying to communicate. So there's a little bit of a hypocrisy. There's a inconsistency there where they kind of, to get this intellectual credibility, yeah, we're not certain about anything, but then follow their accounts for a little while and you will see the certainty. So Naked Pastor, he talks about not reconstructing into a new theology, because when you reconstruct into a new theology, you just have to deconstruct that theology. But then when you follow his account on Instagram or on TikTok, you find out, man, this guy has lots of beliefs and he's communicating those all the time. And so there is this, even though they would deny it if you push them, just look at how they're living their lives. Look at how they're interacting on social media, and you will see this is just as evangelistic as that red-faced pastor pounding the pulpit, you know, this kind of thing. And so there's definitely a connection there for sure.
1: Alisa, we've discussed this briefly, but some say that we can baptize the deconstruction movement. We can kind of pick and choose from it, or that we can use it to some sort of benefit to the faith of Christians. You said that's not possible. Why is it not possible?
0: Well, we think it's not possible because of the very nature of what deconstruction is. It's not a truth quest. It's not a process in which you are trying to figure out what is true about reality or what is true theologically according to the Bible. It's just a completely different thing. In fact, we've seen post after post of deconstructionists making fun of Christians who say, oh, just deconstruct with your Bible in one hand. And they'll say, that's not how you do it. You have to leave these toxic beliefs. And where this became very clear to me was years ago when I wrote my first book and I had gone through my own faith crisis, which was years long of just deep struggle with some of these claims that were brought up in this class. And I had to figure out for myself what I really believed. I really came up to the edge of agnosticism. I never fully lost my faith, but I was really, really shaken and rattled, and it was anguishing and it was painful. In my first book, I actually called that process that I went through deconstruction. But after we researched

0: deconstruction as it's manifesting today, I actually correct myself in our newest book and say, you know what? I didn't deconstruct. Was it painful? Yes. Did it completely rock my world? Absolutely. But it wasn't deconstruction because I never shifted authority from an external source of truth outside of myself to myself. I wanted to know what was true and I was desperate to find out what was true. So yes, it was a faith crisis. I nearly lost my faith, but I didn't deconstruct. And where this was made really clear, Todd, was when I, back years ago, I would post on social media, hey, I deconstructed and here's where I landed. And deconstructionist after deconstructionist would come on my post and say, you didn't deconstruct because you still believe toxic theology. And that's when I realized, oh, there's a nature to this thing that's, it's not just a truth quest. There is a tenet. And the tenet is that you leave toxic theology because despite how the hard work that I had done of studying for years and reading thousands of pages of scholarship, it didn't matter to the deconstructionists because I still believe toxic things. So that's when I realized that deconstruction is this totally other thing. So when people try to baptize it, and listen, we get it. We get that they're well-meaning. We get that they just want to speak in a language that kids understand. I totally am sympathetic to that. But the problem is that it's so dangerous to tell Christian kids that deconstruction can be a good and healthy thing. First of all, because it's not, it's, there's nothing in the Bible that would indicate you need to do this. There's, in fact, it says, hold fast to the trustworthy word that you were taught. When it tells the Shema, like bind this to your neck, bind this to the necks of your children. Like you need to repeat truths to your children. There's nothing in the Bible that says, get saved, get baptized, and then deconstruct your faith. Now, what we want to be sure that we're communicating, Tim and I both, is that we're apologists. We want our kids to think critically. So we want to introduce bad ideas so that we can teach them how to think them through from a logical standpoint, from a critical thinking standpoint. We're not afraid of the information. But there is an element of a social media contagion. This thing is like a contagion. When we tell kids, yeah, just deconstruct with your Bible in your hand, well, when they seek out community, maybe online, to have support for what they're doing, they're going to be led into a rabbit hole of endless skepticism, where they're going to be discouraged from ever landing on any sort of a affirmative position or something that they might affirm. And so we just think it's a really dangerous thing to do. Now, what we do want kids to do is think critically. We do think it's wise and good to engage with their doubts, to not press those down, to ask hard questions, to make their faith their own. But we just say, let's not use the word deconstruction for that. Let's use the word reformation. Yes, we always want to be reforming our faith according to what is true, according to scripture, but we don't need a postmodern word to describe a process that Christians have been called to biblically for 2,000 years. I mean, the Bible says, test all things, hold fast to what is good. And so we want to encourage people to do that, but we just don't need a new kind of postmodern word to describe that.
1: Elisa Childers is our guest along with Tim Barnett. They are co-authors of the new book, The Deconstruction of Christianity, What It Is, Why It's Destructive, and How to Respond. We'll talk about the deconstruction of Andy Stanley next.
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5: This is Pastor Matthew Harrison, President of the Lutheran Church Missouri Synod. 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There's such a thing as objective, absolute truth, and it's found in the person and work of Jesus Christ and His Word. 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
1: Welcome back. This is Issues Etc. I'm Todd Wilkin. We're talking about the deconstruction of Christianity. Elisa Childers and Tim Barnett are our guests. Tim, I'm wondering about a figure like megachurch pastor Andy Stanley. He, for about a decade, has been kind of going through this slow motion, well, I'd call it deconstruction. I think he's being clever, but he's really just kind of traveling that well-worn path that was established by progressive Christianity. Are we watching a slow motion deconstruction in the case of Andy Stanley?
6: It appears that way. We don't know the heart. What we can do is watch what he's saying in his sermons. We can see that he just had a recent conference where he was platforming two married gay men. And we could see, okay, so with his mouth in the sermon, he says, look, I hold to the biblical position, which is one man with one woman becoming one flesh for one lifetime. But then he has this conference. And so I think you're right. I think we are seeing slowly a drift away from scripture being the ultimate authority. In fact, just a few years ago, he talked a lot about unhitching from the Old Testament. Now, is that what the apostles would say? Is that what Jesus would say, that we should unhitch from the Old Testament? And by that, he means we don't need the Old Testament. We got the New Testament. We got the new stuff here. We don't need to look at that Old Testament. No, that is just as much God's word. That is just as much God breathed. And so we look at all of scripture as our authority. Now, obviously, there's different covenants. We're under a new covenant. Okay, I get that. But I think we started to see it. And again, that's why this part of the definition is so important, about scripture being a standard. Because once you untether or unhitch from scripture being your ultimate authority, then what is your authority? Well, maybe I look at my friends and I see, wow, there's a gay couple and they have a great family life and they get along and they're sweet to each other. And so now I'm looking at that as the standard, and maybe I've misjudged, or maybe I need to rethink what the Bible has to say. And so we end up following the culture. I mean, everyone has an authority. Either that authority is going to be scripture and God. And when I say scripture, I mean, this is God's word. It's not just some random book. These are the God-breathed words. Or it's going to be something else. And that may be you, the self. And we're seeing a lot of that, especially in this culture. This individualistic, expressive individualism is what Carl Truman was using that term to describe the philosophy of today. Or we're going to look at the culture and we're going to say, wow, my Muslim neighbor, he's a great guy. Maybe he doesn't need Jesus. Even though Jesus said, I am the way, the truth, and the life, no one comes to the Father except through me. Well, if I'm unhitching from the Old Testament, maybe I unhitch from some of the stuff in the New too. So I think Andy Stanley may be an example of this slow drift. And this is how deconstruction works, by the way. I think that a lot of people who are listening to our conversation, they have heard someone say, maybe a close loved one say, you know what, I've deconstructed my faith. And it didn't happen overnight. It happened over a long period of time. And now they're willing to say openly, this is what happened. My fear is that maybe it's years down the road, but we're going to hear something from Andy Stanley saying, here's my new progressive theology I've deconstructed.
0: I wanted to jump in and add something about Stanley, because I always try to remain hopeful, and I am praying for Andy Stanley. He still has time to turn back around and repent from all this stuff. But we are watching a textbook deconstruction. This is how it works. And here's kind of the formula that I'm seeing with Stanley. And again, I hope I'm wrong. I want to be wrong about this for sure. But I've seen this too many times to not see the signs. Okay. And number one, so he's speaking out of both sides of his mouth. And this is how people will actually defend the recent conference that he has. They'll say, well, it wasn't officially sponsored by North Point. Okay, fine. But Andy Stanley spoke at it. He was platformed at it in unity with these other speakers, and it was at his church. And then another thing people will say is, well, the next Sunday, Andy Stanley got up and said, I believe marriage is between one man and one woman. Well, this is so typical of when people begin to deconstruct that they're speaking out of both sides of their mouth, and they're redefining terms to mean different things to different people, and they're blocking clarity in the name of nuance. Okay, so when Andy Stanley gets up on Sunday and says, hey, I believe marriage is between one man and one woman, but yet he's sort of affirming on the down low these other people and speaking with them in unity, what he's essentially communicating is, this is my belief, but you don't have to believe that. This is sort of something we can agree to disagree about. It's not that important. And so while he can get away with still affirming biblical marriage, he's really not affirming biblical marriage with his actions. There is no pastor worth his salt that would have allowed that conference to take place at their church, let alone spoken at it. And so I think that is something that we're seeing with Andy Stanley. And again, I so hope I'm wrong. I hope that he turns the ship back around, but it would take some public statements of repentance, and it would take some very bold, not just kind of like changing your mind and moving on with your life. This is the time when pastors need to be very clear, but this is where repentance is so beautiful. Every one of us have the opportunity, if we say something publicly that is leading people to hell, we have the opportunity to take that same public platform that we said the other thing and say, you know what? I realize I was wrong. I repent. I hope that I didn't lead people away from the Lord, but I repent of that. And that would bring so much clarity if somebody like Andy would do that. But I fear that we're not going to see that happen.
1: Tim, with about a minute here, how should the church respond to those who are falling away because of deconstructionist teachings?
6: Well, in our book, we spend the last third talking about really the practical response, and there's a number of things we can be doing. Obviously, prayer is huge. We can't change the heart of a deconstructing loved one, but God can. So let's pray that God works in their lives and does whatever is necessary to bring that person to himself. We advocate for staying calm and staying in their life as much as humanly possible. We try to maintain the relationship with the individual. Truth is always best communicated in the context of relationship. So make relationship key. Don't try to fix theology immediately. That's the knee-jerk response. If my daughter came to me, she's 12 now, but let's say she's 18, she says, Dad, I'm deconstructing. I'd want to like take her out for coffee and fix her theology. But it wasn't like wrecked over coffee, so it's not going to be fixed over coffee. Fight that knee-jerk response, stay in their life, and when possible, communicate truth. And that may require you to set boundaries. There's times where you're going to want to bring up theological things, talk about Christianity with your loved one. There's going to be times when you just want to be friends, or you just want to hang out. Again, with my daughter, I'd want to take her shopping and go to the movies and do all the stuff with her to maintain that relationship. And when the time is right, hey, let's talk about the things of God. Let's crack open his word if you want to do that. At the end of the day, I want to model Jesus. She may not be reading Matthew, Mark, Luke, and John, but she's reading my life. She's watching my life. And so I'm going to do my best to model the way of Jesus in her life.
1: 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Tim Barnett is a married father of three children, a speaker and apologist for Stand to Reason, creator of Red Pen Logic. Alisa and Tim are co-authors of the new book, The Deconstruction of Christianity, What It Is, Why It's Destructive, and How to Respond. 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Alisa, thank you very much.
0: Oh, great to be with you.
1: And Tim, thanks to you as well.
6: Thanks, Todd. It was a great conversation.
1: In hour two of Issues, Etc., Pastor Sean Denzer joins us. We'll be looking forward to Easter Day, according to the 3-year lectionary.

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2: Do you believe that the Lutheran Church is a safe place for queer people?
3: It is trying so hard.
2: Because there are a lot of people who say that, according to the Bible, God made man and woman, and that couldn't be more clearly defined. Mm. How do you respond to them?
3: It's hard to relate it to modern day times because it wasn't written for 2024. It was written for then. When we read in the scripture that God created man and woman, yes, and God created everyone else as well.
1: That's Pastor Drew Stever, a transgender pastor in the Evangelical Lutheran Church in America, recently featured on CBS Mornings. So how do we respond to this notion that is especially popular in progressive Christianity, that the church ought to be all about inclusion and love, although love is defined as essentially affirming anyone's idea, whatever it may be? Welcome back to Issues Etc. I'm Todd Wilkin. Joining us to talk about a CBS News feature about a transgender pastor in the Evangelical Lutheran Church in America, Pastor Hans Feeney. He's pastor of Prince of Peace Lutheran Church in St. Louis, creator of a series of comical videos called Lutheran Satire. He's a contributor to The Federalist and author of a column for the Council of Biblical Manhood and Womanhood titled A Lutheran View of Transgenderism. Hans, welcome back.
4: Good to be back.
1: Journalist Terry Mattingly often observes that the media believe that there's good religion and bad religion. Progressive Christianity is the good religion and historic Christianity is the bad religion. Why is this?
4: Yeah, I think the simplest answer is that progressive Christianity is sort of pays homage to the progressive mindset of the secular world. So it's a subservient religion. It exists to prop up the illusion that progressives, that their goal is not to sort of tear down the influence of Christianity in culture, but rather, no, here's this very legitimate and real form of Christianity that you can have. So they have a vested interest in, this is always sort of the funny thing about this, is that there's no group on earth that's more overrepresented in sort of public discourse than progressive Christianity. I mean, the church bodies that have embraced this stuff, the ELCA is absolutely hemorrhaging members. The Episcopal Church in America is hemorrhaging members. The United Church of Christ will probably very soon no longer exist. You have a whole bunch of church bodies like this that just have virtually nobody going there. They're just losing everybody and not bringing anybody in. And yet the media often holds them up as though these are real legitimate movements that are growing and thriving, when they, in all reality, aren't. But that's done to give the impression, I think ultimately, that, all right, you religious people, you want to have your God, you want to have your Jesus. Here is the sort of state-approved and progressive regime-approved version of Christianity that you're allowed to have. It's real and it exists. And if you refuse to take it, it's basically your own fault that you are robbed of your religious freedom. We gave you three choices. You could be a liberal Methodist, you could be a liberal Presbyterian, you could be a liberal Lutheran, and you didn't want to take any of those. So it's not our fault if you don't have a religion that you're allowed to practice.
1: Tell us about a recent CBS interview with a transgender pastor in the Evangelical Lutheran Church in America.
4: So Lisa Ling, who works for CBS on their morning show, is apparently doing a series on spirituality throughout America, and very much in the vein of what I just kind of talked about, which is we want to profile people who aren't actual like movers and shakers in the religious landscape of America. They're not presiding over growing movements, but rather we're going to hold them up as exemplary of what religion could be. And so Lisa Ling interviews, my philosophy and theology of pronouns is that I will use the pronouns associated with the sex that God gave you in your creation. But sometimes it gets just a little confusing and you get turned upside down. So the issue is, interviews an ordained clergy person within the Evangelical Lutheran Church in America, serves a congregation out in Hollywood. So the kind of scenario in which you could expect to get the most liberal wing of the of a profoundly liberal church body, interviews a woman who now identifies as a man, first name Drew, last name Stever. And Drew Stever is married to an actual woman who's also a pretend pastor in the ELCA. So it's rather confusing to try to talk about. So basically you have a fake woman, fake married to a real woman, and both of whom are not truly pastors, but serving as pastors in this church body. And Lisa Ling interviews this woman posing as a man in order to sort of discuss, how did this work for you? What was your journey in your church body? Are you accepted? And basically kind of sets up the scenario of, you know, there's so many religious people that are still living in the dark ages, and they haven't, one of the terms that they use in the video to describe this is evolved, right? Which is a very, very loaded term. So the idea is Christians who believe that men are men and women are women are of a lower order, right? We're Neanderthals. And those who have embraced the new orthodoxy, which they never really tell us where it comes from. It just somehow comes, and we are given the new version of the religious software that we're supposed to update, but we didn't do it. But Drew Stever did update the software, and the fact that this woman posing as a man has been accepted as a man in the congregation she is serving and embraced by that community is evidence of the fact that there are Christians growing and remaining faithful to these new orthodoxy beliefs, which again are actually you are whatever it is that you, whatever your preferred gender identity is, simply by declaring yourself female, or rather simply by a woman declaring herself to be a man, she becomes a man. They never tell us how you know this. They never say, here's the source that we got on this. This is sort of one of the wild things about this worldview. We all know these people didn't always believe this. Many of them didn't believe this 5, 10 years ago. Certainly didn't believe it 15 or 20 years ago. So I've never met Lisa Ling personally, but I just know in the same way that you know that everyone else. In 1996, Lisa Ling didn't believe that a man became a woman by declaring that he was a woman, or vice versa. So you're never given the answer of, like, what divine revelation were you given that told you that this is how human gender identity worked. It's just simply assumed to be true. And anyone who doesn't grant that assumption is therefore, of course, of a lesser order. So Pastor Stever is there to remind us that these are the good Christians, as a, in contrast, of course, to the evil, terrible Christians who are refusing to accept the new Orthodox talking points.
1: How do you respond to Stever's statement that the Bible is outdated and essentially needs updating for 2024?
4: Well, I suppose what else are you going to say, right? That you obviously can't make an argument from the scripture that we all have an inner gender identity that may or may not correspond with the quote unquote sex that we were assigned at birth, as though it's just doctors giving their best guess as to how a person is going to develop or perceive himself to be. There's no concept of this in the scriptures, but rather what the scriptures put forth very clearly is the idea that God created men as men and women as women, that our being as men, as male and female, is not based on some sort of metaphysical concept called gender identity. So this is, I think, an important distinction for people to understand. A belief that people have an inner gender is kind of on the same wavelength as believing people have a soul, in the sense that that's a metaphysical presupposition about something that isn't scientific. You can't measure it. You can't look at a soul under a microscope. You can't give someone a test to see what kind of soul they have. So obviously, as a Christian, I don't believe that people have an inner gender identity, but that concept is the same. It's a spiritual assumption based on something other than kind of naturalistic evidence. So the problem is, this is an assumption that's entirely foreign to the scriptures. So the only way you can really make this work is by making absurd statements like the Bible was written a long time ago for different people. Now we're in a different place, and there's new knowledge that we have about how God views things, but very conveniently you can't point to how you actually know that. All right, well, God gave these words of Genesis to Moses on the mountaintop. That's how God spoke to us. That's how we know this is the word of God. So obviously there's no concept of gender identity in there because gender identity is not a thing. Just because you invent the concept later on and attribute it to God, well, how can you prove that? How can we actually know that God said that? In particular, how can we know that God said that when it's in contrast with what God has said before? So really, in the end, all that Pastor Stever is doing is just sort of deflecting and saying, well, these Old Testament words, that was just written a long time ago. These are sort of historical relics, but God is something that exists far beyond the scriptures. And we're allowed to sort of update the divine word software whenever we come up with new ideas. And then, of course, the way to sort of justify this is, and you can see this throughout the video, this is always the sort of progressive way of doing this, is you take abstract concepts and you hollow them out of their scriptural definition, and then you fill them with your own definition, and then you use them to condemn obvious scriptural truths. So you take a concept like love, right? And you say, all right, God is love. The scriptures tell us to love our neighbor. Jesus tells us to love one another. Well, what does love mean? Well, the Bible should determine what love means. And love certainly doesn't mean emboldening people in false and disordered views of themselves so that they tear their flesh apart and live contrary to their created order, in service of these sort of false gods that they've created of their own gender identity. Encouraging people to participate in that is no more loving than encouraging people to sacrifice their children to idols. So that's not a scriptural definition of love. But if you just hollow out the definition of love and fill in a foreign definition, which is always tell people that they're good no matter what, and whatever they want to do for themselves, even if it's contrary to what the scriptures say, is wonderful. Then you just use that to then pit those verses about loving our neighbor against the verses that actually tell us how we should view human sexuality, how we should view our created order. That's really all that the interview is intended to do.
1: Why is it vitally important that we maintain the created order of male and female and refuse to capitulate to the culture on this issue?
4: I think the simplest answer is that it's true. What the Bible teaches about male and female is true, and therefore we should uphold it. That to understand male and female is also to understand your created order. This is something that I think is very important that the world loses sight of very easily these days. You were created by God as a certain kind of organism in the world that was designed to be of benefit to you. So if you use your body in a way, and if you view yourself in a way that's contrary to God's creation of you, you will be a profoundly unhappy person, and you'll fill the world with sorrow, as opposed to reflecting the light and the love of Christ, which is what we as human beings were created to do, and you'll fill the world with misery. I think just to give an example of this in sort of the terms of emotional views, right? The people that you know in your life who are merciful and forgiving are the happiest people that you know. And the people you know in your life who hold on to grudges and can't get over slights and can't get over the cruel things that people have done to them, they stew in bitterness their entire lives, and they're profoundly unhappy, and they make life miserable for those who are around them. And there's a very simple explanation for this, which is man was created in the image of God. Man was created to reflect the goodness of God, and part of God's goodness is mercy, compassion, forgiveness. And if we don't do those things, then we're actually not doing the things that will make us happy and that will make us at peace with ourselves and in our own hearts, peaceful with our neighbors, and have peace with God. So that's why the people who are merciful and forgiving are the happiest, and the people who are the most clinging to slights and holding on to grudges are the most miserable people that you'll meet. So I think a very important thing to remember in all of this is it's not when we affirm the created order of male and female, we're doing a few things. One, we're saying God is God and we are not. We don't get to determine what it means to be male and female. God does, because we are the creation. He's the creator. But what we're also saying is if we want people to be at peace, if we want to have a world where we are at one with God and one with each other, we won't find that by warring against the flesh that God gave us and by trying to use it and conform it and distort it and butcher it into something that cannot actually give us happiness. And the more that we allow people to determine for themselves what it means to be male and female, the more that we assist people in the delusions of living contrary to their created order. The more that we are just helping them sort of dig a grave of sorrow that we ought to be helping them escape from.
1: 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Why is reverence a hallmark of Lutheran worship? 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In the Wittenberg Trail feature, Pastor Joshua Schuping tells the story of his disillusionment with the errors of Eastern Orthodoxy and his joy in finding a gospel-centered confession of faith in confessional Lutheranism. 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

0: Welcome back to Issues Etc. I'm Todd Wilkin. We're talking about a CBS News feature regarding a transgender pastor in the Evangelical Lutheran Church in America. Pastor Hans Feeney is our guest. Hans, Stever's parishioners describe her in the story as a good pastor who teaches us to love God and love our neighbors as ourselves, and commend her for spreading a message of love. How do you respond to that?
1: Well, as I was saying before, you have to go with God's definition of love, not man's definition of love. Love does not bring people into the grave. Love does not fill people with sorrow. Love does not assist people in delusions about who they are. If you had a friend who is anorexic and there's a problem with her mind where when she looks in the mirror and she's 87 pounds, gaunt and dying and emaciated, and if what she sees in the mirror is a gross, disgusting, overweight girl, there's a disorder of her mind where her brain is not working properly and it's fundamentally misunderstanding the information that it's taking in. The solution to that problem is not to affirm that she has an inner obese girl and that we should treat her as though she is overweight. And doing so will only exacerbate that condition. So for a woman who thinks that she's a man, who sees something disordered in her own flesh, it's not a loving thing to participate in that person's delusions and to convince her that this is who she truly is. But love compels us to say that you are what God created you to be, so that in the example of this woman, right, God created you as a woman. Jesus redeemed you as a woman. And he has promised that through the power of the Holy Spirit, you were reborn as a new creation, as a daughter of God, and will be lifted up from the grave in a glorified body that is a glorified female body. So it isn't love to help people surrender to false beliefs and a disordered way of thinking that's only going to bring them sorrow and compassion. Rather, love is, in this instance, certainly, love is boldly confessing to someone that you are not, your flesh is not broken, that you don't have to believe that you are living in sort of an alien body, but that you can be at peace with the flesh God has given you, because that flesh was created by the good God. While your flesh may be suffering because you're enduring the effects of the fall, the effects of a broken mind, the effects of a cruel world that may exacerbate that condition, you have the promise that Jesus Christ has rescued you from that world of sorrow. And you have the promise through his resurrection that he will lift you up into the new heavens and the new earth, where the sorrows and the lies of this world will never be known. So in the end, this is the same thing as saying if someone believes that God wants him to lay on the train tracks as a locomotive is bearing down upon him, it's not loving to say, go ahead and do that, and I'm going to cheer you along all the way as you're dashed to pieces. It's loving to call someone out of a disordered way of thinking and to give them that which is true and that which is greater and that which can actually make for peace. So to call people to repentance for sins is love. To leave people languishing in their sins and to bless their sins is ultimately an act of hatred.
0: Stever talked about online hate and expressed concerns for the safety of her family. What do you say about that?
1: Well, I suppose it's entirely possible that she could have received threatening comments, things of that nature. There are obviously a lot of unhinged people on the internet, and the anonymity of the internet allows people to make all sorts of vicious threats that are utterly indefensible. But I imagine it's also possible too that what she is interpreting as online hate is people saying, this is not right. This is not according to the scriptures. This is a violation of God's word and command. So to whatever extent people threatened violence against her or her family, obviously that's something to condemn. But to whatever extent people said, hey, this is not what God wants for you. This is not helpful to you. This is not healthy to you. You should turn from this sin rather than making a career out of pretending that God blesses it. That's an act of love. That's an act of compassion. And we should recognize that that's precisely what it is, that we shouldn't just sort of blanketly accept the idea that any criticism of something sinful and destructive is somehow hateful.
0: How does this CBS interview in many ways epitomize cultural Christianity?
1: So I think what the video shows very well is that there are certain Christian presuppositions about the world that inarguably come from a Christian world. And you can see this just by looking at the cultures that have been the most influenced by Christianity throughout history and the ones that have the least amount of influence from Christianity. So the idea that all human beings are created in the image of God, that we inherently deserve respect and protection and honor, is a uniquely Christian idea. That is not an idea that pre-Christian civilizations in, you know, Central America believed. It's not something that the ancient Greeks believed. It's not something that cultures that have had very little of influence from Christianity believe now. So these Christian assumptions are, that's sort of the moral worldview of Christianity. But what you find so often in cultural Christianity, in particular in progressive circles, which is really just kind of a heresy of Christianity, is it takes that concept and then it sort of expands it beyond the borders of sin. So the idea is basically we have a fundamental need to treat all people equally. And you say, yes, that's a very fundamentally Christian idea. And then the idea is treating all people equally means treating all behaviors equally or treating all self-perceptions equally, which is, of course, utterly foolish. So we have an obligation to love each other, a very fundamentally Christian idea, that there is no person in this world that you are not called to love. That's an entirely Christian idea. All right, well, again, hollowing out love and making it mean supporting this person in whatever it is that he or she chooses to do, even if it's contrary to the scriptures, that's an entirely foreign idea. So this is a really great example of how sort of progressive cultural Christianity is really just a heresy warring against the mother faith from which it came, trying to tear down the institution that gave them all of their moral presuppositions and using that to sort of tear down the Christian faith itself. And in the end, all you have left after that is you have a bunch of unquestioned assumptions. Why are all people worthy of dignity? Why are all people's lives worthy of respect? That the more you separate that from Christianity, the more that's going to fall apart. And you're seeing this more and more as sort of the more you see hostility of these folks. In the example of the school in Nashville, right, where you had a young woman who was struggling with transgender ideology killed a bunch of the students at her former school. And from the bits of her manifesto that were released, this was basically the mindset was all of these people didn't accept me in my new identity. Therefore, they are unworthy of life. If I wasn't allowed to be comfortable as who I am, then if they were making me uncomfortable in that, they forfeited their right to life. That's the end of trying to hold on to Christian presuppositions while disconnecting yourself from the very theology that's producing those presuppositions.
0: You're connected to Issues Etc. I'm Todd Wilkin. We're discussing a CBS News feature about a transgender pastor in the Evangelical Lutheran Church in America. Our guest is Pastor Hans Feeney. He is pastor of Prince of Peace Lutheran Church in St. Louis, creator of a series of comical videos called Lutheran Satire. He's a contributor to The Federalist and author of a column for the Council of Biblical Manhood and Womanhood titled A Lutheran View of Transgenderism. He's also a graduate of Concordia Theological Seminary, Fort Wayne, Indiana, where they form servants in Jesus Christ who teach the faithful, reach the lost, and care for all. Learn about studying for the vocations of pastor or deaconess at ctsfw.edu or by calling 1-800-481-2155, Concordia Theological Seminary, Fort Wayne, Indiana. On the other side, what is the future of progressive Christianity?

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0: Welcome back. I'm Todd Wilkin. This is Issues Etc. And we're talking with Pastor Hans Feeney, author of A Lutheran View of Transgenderism, about a CBS News feature regarding a transgender pastor in the Evangelical Lutheran Church in America. Hans, what's the future of progressive Christianity? You had mentioned the numerical decline.
3: Death, really. I mean, in an institutional sense. So the church, these church bodies like the ELCA, like these various other progressive denominations, there's no real future for them because they don't give people any compelling reason to come. At the end of the video, Pastor Stever, not real Pastor Stever, but it's a title. So at the end of the video, Lisa Ling asks her, what would you say to people who essentially believe they've been hurt by the church in this regard? And in the end says, well, you don't need the church to validate you. So in other words, if mean old Christians have told you that this isn't holy, you don't have to listen to them. But I also thought it was a good way of describing the pointlessness of progressive Christianity. So, all right, do these denominations believe that there's no salvation outside of Christ? Of course not. They believe that all religious traditions are valid. Have they found any sins yet beyond voting for Donald Trump? That's like the one sin, you know, judgmentalism, voting for Trump, denying climate change. These are the only real sins. Sexuality sins, nope, that's fine. Giving yourself over to other gods, that's fine. A whole host of other things, perfectly fine. These aren't sins. All right, well, so there's no call to repentance. There's no exclusivity to their claims. You can get whatever it is that they have to give from any religion in the world or no religion at all. There's no compelling reason, therefore, for people to go. Why would you go? So all they're really doing is just sort of living out their final days by having sort of harvested, like hollowed out and having kind of as like an obligate brood parasite, just taken over someone else's institution. But this is a worldview that's opposed to God, opposed to repentance, opposed to change, opposed to fertility, opposed to procreation, all of these things. There's no life there. So in one sense, institutionally, you should expect these institutions to die. But the challenge is that these religious traditions haven't really themselves died. They've just sort of mutated into the institutions of power in government, in the media, in entertainment, and largely in the educational sectors of our culture. So progressive Christianity is sort of losing its denominational affiliations, but it has become the default religion of, in many ways, the Democrat Party, of the news media that you watch, all of this. I mean, again, you watch the video and it's just abundantly clear. Lisa Ling is just sort of assuming, obviously, everyone should be doing what it is that you're doing. Everyone should be embracing the trans community. And yet, strangely, some people don't, right? So all of these unquestioned assumptions, this has just become the default religion of non-organized religion. And I think that's really the future of progressive Christianity, not in buildings that people go to on Sunday mornings, but that it just will simply be the official religion of people who don't actually have a kind of formal external religious association.
0: What is wrong and dangerous, really, with the progressive message of inclusion in the church?
3: Well, quite simply, we can't include people that are excluded by God. So the church's responsibility is to anyone who comes to the church and says, do I have peace with God? We have no authority to speak outside of how God has already answered that question. So if you are living in sin, if you have embraced a sinful identity, a sinful way of thinking, if you've embraced sinful behavior, then no, you can't have peace with God until you repent, because it's through faith in Christ that we receive peace with God. And we, as the scriptures tell us, we can't make a practice of sinning. We can't live in sort of conscious rebellion against God and still have peace with him. And it also fails to muddies the waters for people of understanding what inclusion is actually about. This was, to me, probably the most wicked part of Pastor Stever's comments in the video, was at the end of the video essentially saying, we want to show that we are inclusive towards people of color, towards people with disabilities, and the LGBTQ plus community. All right, well, all three of those groups are not in the same category. People of color are, and people with disabilities are in the same category in the sense that these are not moral failings. It's not a sin, obviously, to have a certain amount of melanin in your skin. It's not a sin to be from one particular culture or another. Though it's a reflection of a fallen world, it's not a sin to be blind or to be deaf or to have a whole host of other disabilities or diseases or challenges, whatever it might be. Of course, the church should be entirely inclusive of those folks. If there are identity markers for you that are not sinful, that's not a problem for Christ. And the church welcomes in the blind and the deaf and promises them the healing of Christ. The church is saints gathered from all nations, from all tribes and all tongues. But what the church isn't is a host of people who have found identity in sinful things that they are refusing to turn from. That's not the church. You can either have your trans identity or you can have Christ. You cannot have both of them, because the trans identity is a rejection of the goodness of your creation. It's a rejection of the new nature that Christ himself gave you. It's a very destructive and dishonest thing to lump together those that the church should embrace, whose identities are not sinful, and those that the church can only embrace once those false identities have been thrown away and those who once held to them are finding their identity in Christ.
0: How do we counteract this false message of inclusion?
3: Well, in the end, I just think that all it really is a matter of speaking clearly, saying God loves all people. There's no one on earth that God doesn't want to embrace. And then I think it just helps to go to just kind of talk honestly about what the process is. All right, so a young woman, someone like Pastor Stever, woman who believes that her flesh is disordered and that she's a man. Very simple question to ask. Does God want you to fundamentally destroy your body by taking hormones in measures that your body was not designed to beneficially receive them? Of course not. Does God want you to carve your flesh up and mutilate yourself? Is that what Jesus wants you to do? Is that what he says you have to do in order to find peace with him? Of course not. In the same way that if you're talking about abortion and you were to say, okay, let's just look at it this way. If a woman is pregnant and doesn't want to have her child and doesn't know what she should do about it, does Jesus want her baby dead? Does Jesus want that child to be denied the opportunity to draw his first breath, to be denied the opportunity to be reborn of the waters of regeneration and renewal of the Holy Spirit in baptism, to have the opportunity to hear his word, to grow up in the faith, to rejoice in God's gifts? Of course, Jesus doesn't want that child destroyed. And in the same way, Jesus does not want people who are in sorrow over the fallenness of this world and who are not at peace with their own flesh. He doesn't want them to find peace with their flesh in a way that obviously can't actually give them peace. He wants them to find peace in the way that is designed to give them peace, in the way that will give them peace, which is in having their minds healed and in finding their identity in him, not in establishing a sort of permanent brokenness of their own bodies.
0: Pastor Hans Feeney is pastor of Prince of Peace Lutheran Church in St. Louis, creator of a series of comical videos called Lutheran Satire. 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
3: Good to be with you.
0: Dr. Brian Gurman joins us next. We're going to get into the book of Malachi.

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3: In the case of the president, do you get a sense that his regular attendance and adherence to the faith resonates with American Catholics?
4: There is a phrase, a cafeteria Catholic. You choose that which is attractive and dismiss that which is challenging.
5: We are entering a post-Christian era. We are not going to be able to live off of the inheritance of a Christianity that is being rejected and is being slewed off right now.
6: There were specific strategies that the church used in many churches to grow the congregations that focused less on discipleship and biblical fidelity and even biblical literacy. And I think that that has produced a large amount of people in our churches that might not even really be Christians.
7: Easter is a time of triumph and joy. Easter is a time when we can rejoice together that Jesus has conquered death by his death.
8: I love listening to Issues Etc. while riding my bike on the street of Beijing, China.
1: It is tempting to think that we live in completely unique times. Nothing like this has ever happened before. Well, most of it has happened before. It has happened before many times. Now, technologically, yes, we are at a somewhat unique point, but in terms of our ideology, the way we think, the way we relate to one another, that's pretty much all been done before, and there is nothing new under the sun. So when the Apostle Paul encounters what we would today probably call racism, how does he deal with it? It's, in this case, the Judaizers who are saying, well, if you cannot become racially Jewish, you at least have to become Jewish in terms of your circumcision in order to be a real Christian. How does the Apostle Paul flip the script on them? Welcome back to Issues Etc. I'm Todd Wilkin. Thanks for tuning us in live on this Friday afternoon. It's the 5th of April. Dr. John Bombaro joins us to talk about Christian identity versus identity politics. He's Special Project Supervisor at the Naval Chaplaincy School in Newport, Rhode Island, and author of a recent column titled Preaching the Gospel When Cities Burn. Dr. Bombaro, welcome back.
9: Thanks, Todd, and happy Easter to you and yours.
1: I would like to begin with your pastoral reflections on the increase in division and hostility in our society in about the last decade or so.
9: Let me start by saying that there has been a mega shift that has occurred in terms of society, and the internet has been no small revolution and impact in that. But we can go back a couple of decades to Robert Putnam, who showed in his book Bowling Alone that how Americans had become increasingly disconnected from family, friends, neighbors, our democratic structures, and most significantly, the church. And he concluded that the properties of secularism, which we could identify as radical individualism, narcissism, consumerism, moral relativism, a profound sense of entitlement,

fundamentally different principle than autonomy, which is prevailing today. So those galvanizing institutions like the church, like the family, have been attacked, they've been devalued, and in some cases they've been deplaced. So we have a prevailing autonomy now in which its expressive individualism fragments. It subtracts from the whole, it divorces from the community, it divides society. And so what is lost is a deference that the kind of responsibility and obligation a person has to society and the wider community. So expressive individualism, which goes hand in hand with the evisceration of the rule of law, has made personal identity the fundamental crisis of our age. And this is where all the division and increase in hostility comes from. Social media platforms are now the new civic forum. And the new plausibility structure for identity making is no longer the church or even patriotism. Instead, it's self-constructed. It's this ideological constructionism where we forge our own identity rather than drawing it from the larger established things of a disciplinary society, like the church, like, say, the military or nationalism. So personal identity, it used to come from the culture of family. Church is a family culture. And culture, at least historically, directed the individual outward, outside of themselves. It is in the communal activities like worship and sacramental rites and life together as Christians that individuals found their true selves. He who loses his life for my sake in the gospel will find it, right? And saves it. So the true self in traditional cultures is therefore something that is given and learned, something that's inherited and objectified. It's not something that the individual creates for him or herself. It's a gift. It's not self-constructed. And this is where psychologist Philip Reif, he described the outward direction of traditional culture as another name for a design in which alone the self can be realized and satisfied. And so this is the important point, that culture directs individuals outward. The church directed people outside themselves to that objective thing that unified us, that gave us a shared sense of value, meaning, and purpose. Carl Truman says, it's greater than, prior to, and formative of the individual. We learn who we are by learning how to conform ourselves to the purposes of the larger community to which we belong. And in that, past generations have found freedom. Now, what's touted is freedom from that. So today we have generations who derive their identity and sense of worth and purpose, not so much by finding identity in outward-directed activities like holy baptism, first holy communion, confirmation, holy matrimony, or civically speaking in patriotic nationalism, but in the inward quest for personal psychological happiness. And this cannot but have an effect of fragmenting. So this is an entirely new phenomenon, and it's mostly bound up with sexuality and subcultures. Notice that we move to subcultures, we're moving into fragmentation. Sexuality is presented today as that which lies at the very heart of what it means to be an authentic person. And going back to Carl Truman, he also said that it is a profound claim that's arguably unprecedented in history, that sexuality becomes the most important thing. It's unprecedented because all the way up until about 15 years ago, the transcendent, transmitted references, that's to say, connection with God, actually constituted the culture by which who and what we are was actually determined. That determination was external and objectified. It actually built the community. It unified people. It was built into nature itself, into societies, but not anymore. And parents, teachers, coaches, leaders, and pastors, they cannot think that it is the part of the givenness of America anymore. We must actually inculcate it. This makes catechesis all the more acutely important today. And for us, the ground, our basic and primary identity in Christ Jesus, and to have that fortified by the unifying culture of the church supremely, which is

0: the divine service, especially Holy Communion. So moving in the opposite direction, those psychological categories and an inward focus, they're the hallmarks of being a modern person. Charles Taylor referred to that as expressive individualism, that each of us finds our meaning by giving expression to our own feelings and desires. And for Taylor, this kind of self exists in what he calls a culture of authenticity, which drives individuals into subcultures that are frequently demarcated by a single initial, like L or G, B, T, Q, I, A, or other subculture communities like the National Organization of Women or the ACLU or NAACP or cosplay, gamers, GOP or whatever. In other words, the value and the prominence of an objective culture retained by the employment of holy words and sacred rites that conveyed meaningful personal and social identity has been replaced by, I don't think what we can describe as anything other than a great non-culture culture, this sort of therapeutic consumerism and neo-Marxist activism, in which the issue of feeling is central, always in a state of becoming and never being, like, I be the baptized, I be a Christian, I am a Christian. In this other domain, feelings are inscrutable. You have personally sovereign self-truth, and those feelings self-authenticate, and that divides people because we're no longer having conversation. People are engaged in autobiography. We've lost the domain, we've lost the actual context and the content of what used to foster community, community with unity, that's now gone. So just a couple other things to say about this. These modern dynamics of like therapeutic trades and expressive individualism, the disappearance of ritual within the church, and, you know, the idea of a closed universe, they obliterate the idea of otherness and the things that used to give us a unity while we respected the other. Those things are gone. And in fact, what Mary Eberstadt had said is that it's given us a hell of sameness. And she writes about that, and she talks about our modern hell when substantiating the observation that it's not religion, but the antipathy to religious particularity, like being a Lutheran, as opposed to something generically spiritual that used to give us our identity, and that this existential crisis concerning identity results in all kinds of fragmentation, and it pits people over against one another as they group into these subcultures and isolate people from one another all the more. My pastoral word here is that we must be a people of the church, defined by the church, that Christology must determine our anthropology as the antidote to fragmentation, to division and hostility.
1: So go into a little more detail about how that shift in identity leads to the hostility we find in our society on every front.
0: Well, what happens is that you get things like the indelible markers that could be ethnicity, color, sex. Those things become the primary, and even other things that are secondary, like economic status, education, location, all of these things now become the primary or fundamental, basic, ultimate identity makers for individuals, as opposed to something that would unify humanity, bring us closer together, having a unified head, meaning, purpose, identity, eschatology, the direction or telos to which we are going. Instead, it becomes these specific things. And they divide all the more, especially as people seek to have some kind of value or meaning by being special. So the uniqueness of the individual turns out to be obliterated as you join, say, the gay community, and it turns out you're not the only one. You're now part of an entire sea or mass of people. And this secondary quality now has become one's primary identity. And it results into even further fragmentation, you know, gay or lesbian, further fragmentation within the particular community or domain or vocation that's associated with it and such. And this is what I mean, is that when we don't have those externals, but it's the internals that become defining, or alternatively, an indelible mark, we wind up losing the big picture of what it means to be a human being, what it means to be created in the image of God. Now we wind up refashioning ourselves in the image of man, just like we see in Genesis chapter 5, and that is man in his worst possible state, man in his most divisive and self-justifying state.
1: Dr. John Bombaro is our guest. We're talking about Christian identity versus identity politics. He says that the kingdom of God offers an alternative way to be human. We'll find out what that means next.

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0: Welcome back to Issues Etc. I'm Todd Wilkin. We're talking about Christian identity versus identity politics. Dr. John Bombaro is our guest, special project supervisor at the Naval Chaplaincy School in Newport, Rhode Island, author of a recent column titled Preaching the Gospel in Cities Are Burning. He's also a graduate of Concordia Theological Seminary, Fort Wayne, Indiana, where they form servants in Jesus Christ who teach the faithful, reach the lost, and care for all. Learn about studying for the vocations of pastor or deaconess at ctsfw.edu or by calling 1-800-481-2155, Concordia Theological Seminary, Fort Wayne, Indiana. Dr. Bombaro, you say that the kingdom of God offers an alternative way of being human. What do you mean by that?
1: The kingdom of our Lord offers an alternative way to be human by positing that our anthropology can be determined by Christology. Through our union with Christ, the authentic human being as the true Son of Mary and at the same time truly God, we are united to the person who fulfilled our vocation of those created in the image of God. And so he has made a way for our failures to be forgiven and reconciled, and at the same time, having been cleansed of sin and justified, we can be regenerated by him, and so restored to the purpose for which we were created. We, as humanity, namely to be liturgists, to glorify God in the world of our human vocations. So Jesus liberates us to be authentically human, not by means of humanity-confected, self-justifying laws, but instead by the gracious gospel of God. Our fall from being image-bearers is restored and empowered by the Spirit of Christ for life in this world. And so through Christ and through Christ alone, we can be reconciled to God, to one another, even to ourselves, even to nature itself, to fulfill our calling to be light and salt in the world. So Christology determines anthropology. Christology transforms anthropology into a theological and liturgical reality.
0: What does human nature do if it remains unchanged by the gospel?
1: Human nature defaults to self-justification. A person who draws their primary and ultimate identity from anything other than Christ Jesus is vindicated in today's society by their own self-justification through the affirmation of others engaged in the same kind of permissive self-justification. And that's where subcultural divisions come in, especially subcultures of activism. It, too, is a highly divisive force as it vindicates individuals who self-justify according to the determinative factors that constitute their subculture. Such subcultures use otherwise indelible markers that I've mentioned earlier, like sex, race, color, politics, fetishes, etc., as primary and ultimate identity makers, and they do so by leveraging the law. And I don't mean the divine law or natural law. Human nature self-justifies by leveraging confected laws to vindicate attitudes, behaviors, and dispositions. It gives them a status and standing as a right, human rights, granted by other humans for the sake of like-minded humans. So much of today's laws are really special interest groups pressuring for morality by consensus within their subcultural community. Self-justification leverages confected human rights through the law to tout vindicating virtue and higher moral ground, and hence so much of today's virtue signaling. It's kind of a safety by numbers. So let me sum it up. In short, if human nature remains unchanged by the gospel, it defaults to self-justification by leveraging vindicating laws, the laws of human rights.
0: What forces of division and hostility were at work among some of the early Christians?
1: Well, St. Paul tells us about the earliest accounts of this that we see, likewise with St. Luke in the book of Acts. What Paul was dealing with was racism, classism, elitism, and identity politics, the exact kind of stuff we see today, and that's because human nature doesn't change. It doesn't evolve upwards. In Corinth and Galatia and Rome, all of these things immediately plagued the church, and that's because the gospel was broaching domains in which unbounded human nature ran free course. So what do you get? You wind up with self-justification over against others based on demographic divisions, as we talked about earlier. They used existing laws, or they confected laws that were unequally applied and enforced, resulting in fractured communions. So in Galatia, for example, the apostle realizes that there are so many interlocking issues on the table related to party politics, identity politics, elitism, and, you know, sort of this religious racism, that really no human, no leader can bring them out of this mess, no matter how much budgeting you do, or with an educational program, with equal distribution of wealth. Nothing was going to fix this situation. It's going to take something far more powerful and profoundly world-altering.
0: So how did the Apostle Paul address those forces in his day?
1: Well, he preached one of the major themes that we find in his epistles to the Romans and the Galatians. He preached the power and the profundity of union with Christ. Union, unity, what gives us union, oneness. The apostle said that union with Christ, regeneration, and the empowerment of the indwelling Spirit of Christ, not only in terms of effect, but in terms of definition as the community of sinners justified by divine grace, that this was the solution to the demographic divisions that unequally applied and enforced law only exacerbates. He was bringing them to the core of their new identity. They were new creations, and their identity as found in Christ, as authentic human beings, was now primary and ultimate. And that all other identifiers were not unimportant, but could only ever be secondary or tertiary. And that's because Christology determines anthropology. That's to say, Christ himself determines what it means to be a human being, and to be a human being in community and in communion. But also that Christology determines ecclesiology, that the communion or community of the baptized are united to each other in Christ Jesus. So each and all the baptized are indwelt by his Holy Spirit. So the king determines primary identity because he is life. He is the life of the Christian. And he also determines the communion of the baptized because he is the common source of our righteousness, forgiveness, eternal life, and love. That's what Paul was saying is the antidote here.
0: Dr. John Bombaro is our guest. We're talking about Christian identity versus identity politics. So how does the Apostle Paul turn the divider's narrative on its head?

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A reading from Jeremiah chapter 28. In that same year, at the beginning of the reign of Zedekiah, king of Judah, in the fifth month of the fourth year, Hananiah, the son of Azur, the prophet from Gibeon, spoke to me in the house of the Lord, in the presence of the priests and all the people, saying, "Thus says the Lord of hosts, the God of Israel, I have broken the yoke of the king of Babylon. Within 2 years I will bring back to this place all the vessels of the Lord's house, which Nebuchadnezzar, king of Babylon, took away from this place and carried to Babylon. I will also bring back to this place Jeconiah, the son of Jehoiakim, king of Judah, and all the exiles from Judah who went to Babylon, declares the Lord, for I will break the yoke of the king of Babylon." Then the prophet Jeremiah spoke to Hananiah the prophet in the presence of the priests and all the people who were standing in the house of the Lord. And the prophet Jeremiah said, "Amen, may the Lord do so. May the Lord make the words that you have prophesied come true, and bring back to this place from Babylon the vessels of the house of the Lord and all the exiles. Yet hear now this word that I speak in your hearing and in the hearing of all the people. The prophets who preceded you and me from ancient times prophesied war, famine, and pestilence against many countries and great kingdoms. As for the prophet who prophesies peace, when the word of that prophet comes to pass, then it will be known that the Lord has truly sent the prophet." This is the word of the Lord.

In the name of the Father, and of the Son, and of the Holy Spirit. Amen. Amen. What was the problem? Hananiah just wanted to give the people a little comfort, right? After all, the people of Jerusalem had already been conquered by Babylon. The people were devastated. Their family had been taken into exile. Their land destroyed. And if Hananiah were to keep on preaching destruction and death to this grieving remnant of Judah, why, the people, they might give in to despair. They might stop listening. They might turn away from the Lord altogether. Surely the people needed to hear a little bit of comfort and hope, right? Wrong. On the surface, Hananiah's words certainly sounded comforting and even hopeful, but that message of so-called comfort was a lie. Hananiah promised that the exile to Babylon would end within 2 years, but just a few chapters earlier in Jeremiah 25, Jeremiah clearly prophesied that the exile to Babylon would last 70 years. Hananiah's words sounded hopeful, but it was a false hope. Hananiah's words sounded comforting, but it was an empty comfort. And the worst part of Hananiah's message of false comfort is that it kept the people of Judah from feeling the full weight of the terror of God's judgment against their sins. By his false preaching, Hananiah prevented his listeners from hearing the full terror of the curse that Moses had pronounced in Deuteronomy 28. In Deuteronomy 28, Moses prophesied that Israel would one day succumb to idolatry, turn away in unbelief, and that God would bring upon them the curses of the law, which included being conquered by a foreign nation and being brought into exile. Hananiah's preaching was false because he hid from the eyes of the people the full terror of this curse of the law. As the book of Jeremiah continues, we see what happens when people do not feel the full weight of the terror of the law's curse. Judah kept on sinning. But because of false prophecies, like the false message that Hananiah preached, Judah was actually further hardened in their unbelief and sin. It's not hard to see what this looks like in our context as Christians. It's precisely what Jesus addressed at the beginning of the Sermon on the Mount, when he said that he who relaxes one of the least of these commandments and teaches others to do the same will be called least in the kingdom of heaven. In other words, when you are preaching the scriptures, you must call sin sin, and you must let the law have its full effect. Do not tell yourself that if you preach the law with its full weight, people will just leave, they'll turn away, they might fall into despair. No, whether people refuse to hear or not, that's in God's hands. But if you do not preach the law with its full weight, you are guaranteed to produce people like those in Judah, who even after suffering so much had not yet been brought to true repentance. They were still hardened, further hardened in their unbelief, because their preacher hid from their eyes the full weight of the law and its curse. And it's easy to see how this applies to that church over there, and that pastor over there, maybe even that synod over there, that have given in to the sins that are popular in our culture today. It's easy to see how this applies to false preachers who in God's name tell people that sexual immorality is acceptable in God's eyes and so forth. These false preachers like Hananiah tell people that God isn't going to judge them. He's not going to really bring the full weight of the law, even though he is. That's the easy application. The hard application is what Jesus goes on to say in the Sermon on the Mount. I tell you, unless your righteousness exceeds that of the scribes and Pharisees, you will never enter the kingdom of heaven.
After all, Hananiah was preaching in the name of the Lord against those wicked Babylonians over there, those idolaters. Obviously, we're the good people. We're the ones. See, I'm even a true prophet preaching in the name of the Lord, not like all those idolatrous prophets. He sounds so righteous. But there is another way that people who love the scriptures and preach in the name of the Lord can sell the law short. Some people blatantly deny the law, but you also sell the law short when you refuse to apply it to yourself. The law doesn't merely speak to that guy who condones sin openly. The law also applies to you and to me whenever we think that we have done enough. Whenever you think you have actually kept God's law so well that the curse has no more claim on you. When you hear the law and say, "That's okay, I'm keeping that one pretty well." You have become a Hananiah to yourself. Because no matter how well you may seem to be keeping the law, and no matter how well the Spirit, by His grace, has enabled you to bear good fruit, which is indeed not contrary to the law, yet if you can hear the law without hearing any rebuke to yourself, you are refusing, even now, to hear the full weight of the curse. The law is holy and good, and because you've been baptized into Christ, you have the Holy Spirit, and the desires of the Holy Spirit are never contrary to the law. And so because you've been forgiven your sins and have the Holy Spirit, you can rejoice in the goodness of the law itself. But as long as you and I live in this mortal flesh, the law will still come with its curse and rebuke, and only a Pharisee blinded to his sin can hear the law and say, "Yeah, that sounds like I'm doing pretty well." Anyone who tries to derive comfort in this life from the law, therefore, is really just embracing the false comfort of Hananiah, who sells the law short by refusing to let people hear the full terror of the curse. But there is true comfort, which Jeremiah goes on to say. "As for the prophet who prophesies peace, when the word of that prophet comes to pass, it will be known that the Lord has truly sent that prophet." Jeremiah is speaking about Christ. False prophets like Hananiah preach a weakened, a diluted law that offers a false comfort and a false hope and a false peace, but Jesus Christ, the Son of God, is the true prophet who prophesies a true peace to you. Jesus does not need to sell short the law in order to offer you comfort. Jesus lets the law remain in its full strength, piercing, crushing, destroying, even as he preaches it in the Sermon on the Mount. And the reason Jesus is able to preach the law and its curse at full strength with its piercing and crushing and destroying is because he took the piercing and crushing and destroying of the law on himself on the cross. Jesus, you realize, did not even let his cup of sour wine be diluted with that narcotic to dull the pain of the curse. He wanted you to know that he felt the full terror of the law, unhindered by any false comfort, so that you who have been baptized and who believe in Christ can know that the full weight of the law has been fulfilled, the curse has been dealt out, and there is no more curse for you. And now, therefore, Jesus, because he has done this, can preach to you a better peace than the peace of Hananiah, a better peace than the false comfort of pastors who condone your sins and coddle you in your wickedness, but also a better peace than the Pharisees who try to salve your conscience by telling you that you've done enough. Jesus gives you a better peace, a true peace that passes all understanding. And therefore, the peace of God, which passes all understanding, guard your hearts and minds in Christ Jesus. Amen. Amen.

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1: In the morning my prayer comes before you.
0: Restore to me the joy of your salvation.
1: And uphold me with a willing spirit.
0: My mouth is filled with your praise.
1: And with your glory all day.
0: Every day I will bless you.
1: And praise your name forever and ever.
0: By awesome deeds you answer us with righteousness. Bless the Lord, O my soul.
1: And all that is within me, bless his holy name.
0: He redeems your life from the pit.
1: And crowns you with steadfast love and mercy.
2: Hear my prayer, O Lord.
1: Let my cry come to you.
2: Let us pray. Almighty God, by the working of your Holy Spirit, grant that we may gladly hear your word proclaimed among us and follow it. Through Jesus Christ, your Son, our Lord, who lives and reigns with you and the Holy Spirit, one God, now and forever.
3: Amen.
0: O God, protect the tempted, the distressed, the erring, and gently guide them. By your great goodness, bring them into the way of peace and truth. Graciously regard all who are in trouble, danger, temptation, or bondage to sin, and those to whom death draws near. In your mercy, draw them to yourself, through Jesus Christ our Lord.
1: Amen.
0: I thank you,
1: my Heavenly Father, through Jesus Christ your dear Son, that you have kept me this night from all harm and danger. And I pray that you would keep me this day also from sin and every evil, that all my doings in life may please you. For into your hands I commend myself, my body and soul.
0: The Lord bless us.
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1: Amen.
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7: In the case of the president, do you get a sense that his regular attendance and adherence to the faith resonates with American Catholics?
8: There is a phrase, a cafeteria Catholic. You choose that which is attractive and dismiss that which is challenging.
9: We are entering a post-Christian era. We are not going to be able to live off of the inheritance of a Christianity that is being rejected and is being slewed off right now.
10: There were specific strategies that the church used in many churches to grow the congregations that focused less on discipleship and biblical fidelity and even biblical literacy. And I think that that has produced a large amount of people in our churches that might not even really be Christians.
11: Easter is a time of triumph and joy. Easter is a time when we can rejoice together that Jesus has conquered death by his death.
12: I love listening to Issues Etc. while riding my bike on the street of Beijing, China.
5: It is tempting to think that we live in completely unique times. Nothing like this has ever happened before. Well, most of it has happened before. It has happened before many times. You know, technologically, yes, we are at a somewhat unique point, but in terms of our ideology, the way we think, the way we relate to one another, that's pretty much all been done before, and there is nothing new under the sun. So when the Apostle Paul encounters what we would today probably call racism, how does he deal with it? It's, in this case, the Judaizers who are saying, well, if you cannot become racially Jewish, you at least have to become Jewish in terms of your circumcision in order to be a real Christian. How does the Apostle Paul flip the script on them? Welcome back to Issues Etc. I'm Todd Wilkin. Thanks for tuning us in live on this Friday afternoon. It's the 5th of April. Dr. John Bombaro joins us to talk about Christian identity versus identity politics. He's Special Project Supervisor at the Naval Chaplaincy School in Newport, Rhode Island, and author of a recent column titled Preaching the Gospel When Cities Burn. Dr. Bombaro, welcome back.
3: Thanks, Todd, and happy Easter to you and yours.
5: I would like to begin with your pastoral reflections on the increase in division and hostility in our society in about the last decade or so.
3: Let me start by saying that there has been a mega shift that has occurred in terms of society, and the internet has been no small revolution and impact in that. But we can go back a couple of decades to Robert Putnam, who showed in his book Bowling Alone that how Americans had become increasingly disconnected from family, friends, neighbors, our democratic structures, and most significantly, the church. And he concluded that the properties of secularism, which we could identify as radical individualism, narcissism, consumerism, moral relativism, a profound sense of entitlement, that all these things fragment communities and organizations that by their very nature and existence operate on a fundamentally different principle than autonomy, which is prevailing today. So those galvanizing institutions like the church, like the family, have been attacked, they've been devalued, and in some cases they've been displaced. So we have a prevailing autonomy now in which its expressive individualism fragments. It subtracts from the whole, it divorces from the community, it divides society. And so what is lost is a deference, the kind of responsibility and obligation a person has to society and the wider community. So expressive individualism, which goes hand in hand with the evisceration of the rule of law, has made personal identity the fundamental crisis of our age. And this is where all the division and increase in hostility comes from. Social media platforms are now the new civic forum, and the new plausibility structure for identity making is no longer the church or even patriotism. Instead, it's self-constructed. It's this ideological constructionism where we forge our own identity rather than drawing it from the larger established things of a disciplinary society, like the church, like, say, the military or nationalism. So personal identity, it used to come from the culture of family. Church is a family culture. And culture, at least historically, directed the individual outward, outside of themselves. It is in the communal activities like worship and sacramental rites and life together as Christians that individuals found their true selves. He who loses his life for my sake in the gospel will find it, right? And saves it. So the true self in traditional cultures is therefore something that is given and learned, something that's inherited and objectified. It's not something that the individual creates for him or herself. It's a gift. It's not self-constructed. And this is where psychologist Philip Reif, he described the outward direction of traditional culture as another name for a design in which alone the self can be realized and satisfied. And so this is the important point, that culture directs individuals outward. The church directed people outside themselves to that objective thing that unified us, that gave us a shared sense of value, meaning, and purpose. Carl Truman says, It's greater than, prior to, and formative of the individual. We learn who we are by learning how to conform ourselves to the purposes of the larger community to which we belong. And in that, past generations have found freedom. Now, what's touted is freedom from that. So today we have generations who derive their identity and sense of worth and purpose, not so much by finding identity in outward-directed activities like holy baptism, first holy communion, confirmation, holy matrimony, or civically speaking, in patriotic nationalism, but in the inward quest for personal psychological happiness. And this cannot but have an effect of fragmenting. So this is an entirely new phenomenon, and it's mostly bound up with sexuality and subcultures. Notice that we move to subcultures, we're moving into fragmentation. Sexuality is presented today as that which lies at the very heart of what it means to be an authentic person. And going back to Carl Truman, he also said that it is a profound claim that's arguably unprecedented in history, that sexuality becomes the most important thing. It's unprecedented because all the way up until about 15 years ago, the transcendent, transmitted references, that's to say, connection with God, actually constituted the culture by which who and what we are was actually determined. That determination was external and objectified. It actually built the community. It unified people. It was built into nature itself, into societies, but not anymore. And parents, teachers, coaches, leaders, and pastors, they cannot think that it is the part of the givenness of America anymore. We must actually inculcate it. This makes catechesis all the more acutely important today. And for us, the ground our basic and primary identity in Christ Jesus, and to have that fortified by the unifying culture of the church supremely, which is the divine service, especially Holy Communion. So moving in the opposite direction, those psychological categories and an inward focus, they're the hallmarks of being a modern person. Charles Taylor referred to that as expressive individualism, that each of us finds our meaning by giving expression to our own feelings and desires. And for Taylor, this kind of self exists in what he calls a culture of authenticity, which drives individuals into subcultures that are frequently demarcated by a single initial, like L or G, B, T, Q, I, A, or other subculture communities like the National Organization of Women or the ACLU or NAACP or cosplay, gamers, GOP or whatever. In other words, the value and the prominence of an objective culture retained by the employment of holy words and sacred rites that conveyed meaningful personal and social identity has been replaced by, I don't think what we can describe as anything other than a great non-culture culture, this sort of therapeutic consumerism and neo-Marxist activism in which the issue of feeling is central, always in a state of becoming and never being, like I be the baptized, I be a Christian, I am a Christian. In this other domain, feelings are inscrutable. You have personally sovereign self-truth, and those feelings self-authenticate, and that divides people because we're no longer having conversation. People are engaged in autobiography. We've lost the domain, we've lost the actual context and the content of what used to

0: therapeutic trades and expressive individualism, the disappearance of ritual within the church, and, you know, the idea of a closed universe, they obliterate the idea of otherness and the things that used to give us a unity while we respected the other. Those things are gone. And in fact, what Mary Eberstadt has said is that it's given us a hell of sameness. And she writes about that, and she talks about our modern hell when substantiating the observation that it's not religion, but the antipathy to religious particularity, like being a Lutheran as opposed to something generically spiritual, that used to give us our identity, and that this existential crisis concerning identity results in all kinds of fragmentation, and it pits people over against one another as they group into these subcultures and isolate people from one another all the more. My pastoral word here is that we must be a people of the church, defined by the church, that Christology must determine our anthropology as the antidote to fragmentation, to division and hostility.
1: So go into a little more detail about how that shift in identity leads to the hostility we find in our society on every front.
0: Well, what happens is that you get things like the indelible markers that could be ethnicity, color, sex. Those things become the primary, and even other things that are secondary, like economic status, education, location. All of these things now become the primary or fundamental, basic, ultimate identity makers for individuals, as opposed to something that would unify humanity, bring us closer together, having a unified head, meaning, purpose, identity, eschatology, the direction or telos to which we are going. Instead, it becomes these specific things, and they divide all the more, especially as people seek to have some kind of value or meaning by being special. So the uniqueness of the individual turns out to be obliterated as you join, say, the gay community, and it turns out you're not the only one. You're now part of an entire sea or mass of people. And this secondary quality now has become one's primary identity. And it results into even further fragmentation, you know, gay or lesbian, further fragmentation within the particular community or domain or vocation that's associated with it and such. And this is what I mean, is that when we don't have those externals, but it's the internals that become defining, or alternatively, an indelible mark, we wind up losing the big picture of what it means to be a human being, what it means to be created in the image of God. Now we wind up refashioning ourselves in the image of man, just like we see in Genesis chapter 5, and that is man in his worst possible state, man in his most divisive and self-justifying state.
1: Dr. John Bombaro is our guest. We're talking about Christian identity versus identity politics. He says that the kingdom of God offers an alternative way to be human. We'll find out what that means next.

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1: Does this sound like your church budget process at the end of the year? 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Maybe you have a prayer. But where's the Word of God in this process? When do the people hear what the small catechism says about giving and why we do it? Contact us at LCMS Stewardship so that we can help you fix this process, put the Word of God first, and put your congregation on a good footing. 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
1: Sioux Falls, South Dakota has big city anemones with small town feel, civil freedom, and the natural beauty of its namesake waterfalls. 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

0: Welcome back to Issues Etc. I'm Todd Wilkin. We're talking about Christian identity versus identity politics. Dr. John Bombaro is our guest, special project supervisor at the Naval Chaplaincy School in Newport, Rhode Island, author of a recent column titled Preaching the Gospel in Cities Are Burning. He's also a graduate of Concordia Theological Seminary, Fort Wayne, Indiana, where they form servants in Jesus Christ who teach the faithful, reach the lost, and care for all. Learn about studying for the vocations of pastor or deaconess at ctsfw.edu or by calling 1-800-481-2155, Concordia Theological Seminary, Fort Wayne, Indiana. Dr. Bombaro, you say that the kingdom of God offers an alternative way of being human. What do you mean by that?
1: The kingdom of our Lord offers an alternative way to be human by positing that our anthropology can be determined by Christology. Through our union with Christ, the authentic human being as the true Son of Mary and at the same time truly God, we are united to the person who fulfilled our vocation of those created in the image of God. And so he has made a way for our failures to be forgiven and reconciled, and at the same time, having been cleansed of sin and justified, we can be regenerated by him, and so restored to the purpose for which we were created. We, as humanity, namely to be liturgists, to glorify God in the world of our human vocations. So Jesus liberates us to be authentically human, not by means of humanity-confected, self-justifying laws, but instead by the gracious gospel of God. Our fall from being image bearers is restored and empowered by the Spirit of Christ for life in this world. And so through Christ and through Christ alone, we can be reconciled to God, to one another, even to ourselves, even to nature itself, to fulfill our calling to be light and salt in the world. So Christology determines anthropology. Christology transforms anthropology into a theological and liturgical reality.
0: What does human nature do if it remains unchanged by the gospel?
1: Human nature defaults to self-justification. A person who draws their primary and ultimate identity from anything other than Christ Jesus is vindicated in today's society by their own self-justification through the affirmation of others engaged in the same kind of permissive self-justification. And that's where subcultural divisions come in, especially subcultures of activism. It, too, is a highly divisive force as it vindicates individuals who self-justify according to the determinative factors that constitute their subculture. Such subcultures use otherwise indelible markers that I've mentioned earlier, like sex, race, color, politics, fetishes, etc., as primary and ultimate identity makers, and they do so by leveraging the law. And I don't mean the divine law or natural law. Human nature self-justifies by leveraging confected laws to vindicate attitudes, behaviors, and dispositions. It gives them a status and standing as a right, human rights, granted by other humans for the sake of like-minded humans. So much of today's laws are really special interest groups pressuring for morality by consensus within their subcultural community. Self-justification leverages confected human rights through the law to tout vindicating virtue and higher moral ground, and hence so much of today's virtue signaling. It's kind of a safety by numbers. So let me sum it up. In short, if human nature remains unchanged by the gospel, it defaults to self-justification by leveraging vindicating laws, the laws of human rights.
0: What forces of division and hostility were at work among some of the early Christians?
1: Well, St. Paul tells us about the earliest accounts of this that we see, likewise with St. Luke in the book of Acts. What Paul was dealing with was racism, classism, elitism, and identity politics, the exact kind of stuff we see today, and that's because human nature doesn't change. It doesn't evolve upwards. In Corinth and Galatia and Rome, all of these things immediately plagued the church, and that's because the gospel was broaching domains in which unbounded human nature ran free course. So what do you get? You wind up with self-justification over against others based on demographic divisions, as we talked about earlier. They used existing laws, or they confected laws that were unequally applied and enforced, resulting in fractured communions. So in Galatia, for example, the apostle realizes that there are so many interlocking issues on the table related to party politics, identity politics, elitism, and, you know, sort of this religious racism, that really no human, no leader can bring them out of this mess, no matter how much budgeting you do, or with an educational program, with equal distribution of wealth. Nothing was going to fix this situation. It's going to take something far more powerful and profoundly world-altering.
0: So how did the Apostle Paul address those forces in his day?
1: Well, he preached one of the major themes that we find in his epistles to the Romans and the Galatians. He preached the power and the profundity of union with Christ. Union, unity, what gives us union, oneness. The apostle said that union with Christ, regeneration, and the empowerment of the indwelling Spirit of Christ, not only in terms of effect, but in terms of definition as the community of sinners justified by divine grace, that this was the solution to the demographic divisions that unequally applied and enforced law only exacerbates. He was bringing them to the core of their new identity. They were new creations, and their identity as found in Christ, as authentic human beings, was now primary and ultimate. And that all other identifiers were not unimportant, but could only ever be secondary or tertiary. And that's because Christology determines anthropology. That's to say, Christ himself determines what it means to be a human being, and to be a human being in community and in communion. But also that Christology determines ecclesiology, that the communion or community of the baptized are united to each other in Christ Jesus. So each and all the baptized are indwelt by his Holy Spirit. So the king determines primary identity because he is life. He is the life of the Christian. And he also determines the communion of the baptized because he is the common source of our righteousness, forgiveness, eternal life, and love. That's what Paul was saying is the antidote here.
0: Dr. John Bombaro is our guest. We're talking about Christian identity versus identity politics. So how does the Apostle Paul turn the divider's narrative on its head?

0: 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LutheranPublicRadio.org.
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1: 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Welcome back to Issues Etc. I'm Todd Wilkin. Dr. John Bombaro is our guest. We're discussing Christian identity versus identity politics. Dr. Bombaro, how does Paul, in the case of the Galatian situation, how does he turn the dividers narrative on its head?
6: In Galatians, for example, Paul realizes that there's a lot of overlapping issues that are related to the party politics and identity politics, the elitism of the Judaizers of his day. And he says, really, the only way to sort this is to talk about the implications of the gospel. And so in chapter 4, he takes over their story, the story that his opponents were using as the defining story for their identity, and he turns it on its head. He takes all their isms and turns them inside out by saying that the gospel of Jesus Christ is not going to fall on the side of the story in which you think it falls on, which gives you special status as the Jewish people of God, the law keepers, but with Christ fulfilling the law, you've actually lost the hallmark of circumcision and such, and that now circumcision belongs to our more universal father in the faith, namely Abraham, who was justified, who was declared righteous in an uncircumcised state by faith in the promises of God, in the very being of God. So the Judaizers were giving this the us versus them situation. The Gentiles, that's to say the uncircumcised, were branded as those people, the outsiders, and the Judaizers were the insiders and stuff. And so what they brought was the law, and that law which gave them their identification, this outward mark, it couldn't fix their divisions. It only exasperated them. And this is because the law has no power to change a person's heart or their perspective. It's just like today. you can legislate as much morality as you want, but it doesn't change the heart. It doesn't change the disposition of the person. The law merely establishes lines, boundaries, borders, distinctions, and the points of transgression and failure, but it doesn't do anything to unite, and certainly doesn't empower a person to actually accomplish the law in any way. So his opponents have said that they have the law on their side, and that's how why they castigated the Gentiles. And Paul has carefully avoided telling the Galatians the full story about what God wants and the things that really distinguishes and defines the true people of God. Now he's going to unleash it, and he's going to say it is not the relationship to the law. It is going to be the relationship to Christ, the relationship in faith. So he comes out and he says, in another example, which would be in 2 Corinthians 5, he responds to this kind of divisive nonsense, saying that it's really my relationship to the law, the things that give me my particular identity, the things that define my group and my subculture. And he says, no, that's divisive nonsense. In 2 Corinthians 5, verses 16 and 17, he says, from now on, therefore, we regard no one according to the flesh. Even though we were once regarded Christ according to the flesh, we regard him thus no longer. Therefore, if anyone is in Christ, he is a new creation. The old has passed away, and the new has come. So what happened in Galatia was that Paul's opponents have been using the story of Abraham's wife and concubine to reinforce their point that, though the Galatians might, in a sense, have come into God's people through believing the gospel and being baptized, it looked as if there were now two different kinds of families, the us and them, both claiming to be Abraham's legitimate children. These opponents were saying that they, the circumcised Hebrew law-observing Jewish Christians, must be the true and free children, the descendants of Isaac, but the uncircumcised pork-eating Gentile Christians are the children of Ishmael, and therefore the outsiders, the foreigners, illegitimate. Paul's turning on that story on its head, and he has motivation for doing so, because the world has been created anew when Christ is the firstborn from the dead, and to be united to him, the last Adam, who gives rise and gives birth to a new kind of humanity that's defined by relationship to him, which is fundamental, defined by what we share in this holy faith, shared faith, that becomes the most important thing. So the rite that divides Jews and Gentiles, circumcision, that sort of thing, Paul says, no, there's a rite now that unifies all, and doesn't even make a distinction between men and women, like circumcision had done. The waters of holy baptism are our gateway into a promised land in which men and women and children are all brought in because we have received faith from the promise-making, promise-keeping God. There is only one color and one class of people within the kingdom of God, and that is the baptized. And I like to use this phrase, everyone is wet, and those who aren't are loved so that they may become as we are. That's the only distinction that we have now internal to the kingdom of God, and that becomes primary. It winds up unifying us, and at the exact same time, not nullifying these secondary identity makers as something that's utterly unimportant. They become secondary, though, to what's primary and unifying.
1: So in a nutshell, where does the Christian's identity come from?
6: It comes from Christ and Christ alone. It's worth saying and repeating, and with our children, it's probably worth making a full-fledged mantra. Your life is hid in Christ, in God. Christ gives us our true identity because he liberates us to be authentically who we are with the imago Dei purpose we were created to bear. And that is to be liturgists, to enjoy and glorify God through our myriad of vocations. So it begins with a birth, holy baptism, when we become united to Christ, where his righteousness is imputed to us, our sin is washed away, we have a new identity, a new status, a new standing. So God's decisive salvation, which has been accomplished through the promised child, Jesus Christ, fulfills the law for us and gains that righteousness. And this becomes our fundamental identity. So in baptism, we experience a great exodus, and it gives to us a complete change of allegiances, but also a fundamental identity that authenticates our humanity grounded in Christ Jesus himself. So now our identity derives from union with Christ, a union in Christ, who is the heir of all things. And so the upshot is that we have a communion, a with union with one another. He is that one loaf. He is that one body, the head of this body, the Holy Church. We are bound and united to him, becoming one flesh. And that is most wonderfully expressed in the Eucharist. I think Martin Luther was really getting at something in terms of where our identity comes from. When he said, when you wake up in the morning, make the sign of the Holy Cross. Remember your baptism. That's our essential identity. Don't wake up in the morning and say, I'm a Democrat, I'm a Republican, I'm a black Christian. Well, you're a Christian who happens to be black. And that's an important identity secondarily to the primary one. And this is what's going to endure forever and ever. It has an eschatological component to it, and that's what we're supposed to live by.
1: What insight do we find in the Lutheran Confession's Formula of Concord that draw upon Paul's instruction there?
6: Yeah, so this is the Formula of Concord, Article 2, and it encapsulates this ethic, the ethic of the kingdom, which is an ethic of divine love, which we're empowered now with because we're born of a different spirit. We're united to the one who is of divine love. You know, God is love, and we wind up being united, not absorbed and annihilated, but always differentiated, now participating in it. This is the important word here, or the important term. So we see things differently now, or at least we should, since such freedom from things that held us in bondage, including demographic divisions, it comes with its own profound and obligating ethic, the ethic of the kingdom of God. So this ethic is spoken about in the Formula of Concord as it remarks about conversion in the Christian life. It reads thus, likewise, when Dr. Luther wrote that the human will conducts itself purely passive, that is, that it does absolutely nothing at all, that must be understood in respect to divine grace in the creation of new movement. That is, insofar as God's Spirit takes hold of the human will through the word that is heard, or through the use of the holy sacraments, and affects new birth and conversion. So mind you, he's talking about conversion, regeneration, justification. What do we participate in there? Nothing at all. That's what he's getting at here. For when the Holy Spirit has effected and accomplished the new birth and conversion and has altered and renewed the human will solely through his divine power and activity, then the new human will is an instrument and tool of God, the Holy Spirit, in that the will not only accepts grace, but also cooperates with the Holy Spirit in works that proceed from it. So in theological categories, we would say salvation is purely monergistic and entirely by grace. But sanctification is synergistic. We participate in that. We don't participate, but we receive redemption as pure gift. Regeneration is part of that. But once we're brought into the kingdom, and understand that we have a king, there are kingdom expectations, and the expectations is the ethic of divine love within the kingdom of God. And that's exactly what Paul is pursuing, for example, in Romans chapter 12. And there he's saying that we have been changed, we have been regenerated, we've undergone through holy baptism a form of resurrection. Our spirits have been resurrected, metamorphosized. And now in that metamorphosis, the attitudes and dispositions should incline us in love within the new creation community, the Holy Church. And what strengthens and fortifies that is our devotion to the Word and the sacraments, our devotion to Christ himself and how he gives himself to us.
1: Dr. John Bombaro is our guest. Christian identity versus identity politics is our topic. I'm Todd Wilkin. You're connected to Issues Etc. Here's a great insight from the Issues Etc. Book of the Month for April. The fact is that sacred art follows a parallel path with sacred music. 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That's from the A Complete Guide to Christian Symbols by Edward Riojas. It's the Issues Etc. Book of the Month for April. 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When we come back, is there any justification in Scripture for hatred, prejudice, or hostility?

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3: Psalm 144:1. 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
0: Welcome back. I'm Todd Wilkin. This is Issues Etc. We're discussing Christian identity versus identity politics on this Friday, April the 5th. Dr. John Bombaro is our guest. John, is there any justification in Paul's teaching there in Galatians for hatred or prejudice or hostility?
5: Well, yes, to sin. It would be to sin. But to other persons, no. Such things cannot and will not be justified directed toward other persons. Instead, they're condemnable. For Paul, it's a matter of being reconciled, actually conforming to the objective reality of the kingdom and its ethic, but also conforming to the new reality about you because of Christ. You're baptized. You're regenerated. You've been justified, so there's no need for self-justification, especially over against the other who happens to be your brother or sister in Christ. And this is also what it seems Jesus is teaching. He comes out and says, love your enemies. So instead, we're moved by a spirit of compassion. We're moved by the truth, a commitment to what is right. Our moral compass is determined by that North Star of our existence, and that North Star is Christ Jesus himself. And the Spirit of God. Paul even will warn that the harboring of such hatred, prejudice, or hostility toward others, just as our Lord Jesus did, may result in the forfeiture of grace. I mean, it's even built into the Lord's Prayer. You know, forgive us our trespasses as we forgive those who trespass against us. The gospel can be forfeited in such domains where hatred, prejudice, and hostility is promulgated.
0: Why is it important to remember that divine love is stronger than racism or classism or partisanism?
5: Yeah, because divine love flows from Christ, and Christ Jesus is not only the highest authority in the world, but in the universe, and he is the greatest power, not only in the world, but in the universe. The greatest power in the universe is not the human will, and the greatest good is not the forging of human rights as the human will asserts itself. The greatest power and authority is Christ Jesus and his holy gospel. It's stronger than racism, classism, elitism, and partisanism. It's even stronger than death itself. And Paul says the same thing in Romans 8, verses 38 and 39. So there's a new standard for human interactions if you're a Christian. It isn't the same old business dealings with one another. It isn't this sort of classifications and comparisons. That's the way of the old world. Political correctness, where we see each other as androgynous consuming units, that's not how we see renewed humanity, which is why we have compassion on humanity that still sees itself that way. We don't do that. We've been enlightened through holy baptism to see each other in Christ as kingdom citizens and one another as brothers and sisters. And that has that eschatological component, like that's going to carry on into heaven and then when heaven is on earth. That's the thing that will be unifying us forever and ever. So because we're enlightened by the Holy Spirit and empowered by Christ, we actually have a new standard by which to see each other, and that standard is the gospel of God's kingdom come. It is this Holy Spirit within us, not a spirit of envy or elitism or superiority, that allows us to be motivated to see each Latino, Black, Asian, white, rich, poor, educated, uneducated, male, female, old, young, Democrat, Republican, within the church as the baptized, and that as their primary identity. And we are called and motivated by the Spirit to live that way. That's the new reality to which we are to conform. It is objective. It is the truth. For the Christian, this has been the standard of the new normal since the day Christ granted forgiveness to the Jew and Gentile alike at the foot of the Holy Cross, saying, Father, forgive them. They know not what they do.
0: How do you respond to Christians who have been tempted by or perhaps even bought into this identity ideology on both the right and the left?
5: I would say that we've been delivered from such things. We're not held captive to that. We can sit loose on those things as, again, secondary or tertiary identity markers. The waters of holy baptism washes away our demographics. Not entirely, but with respect to them having a principal hold on us, and especially in such a way that would divide us. So we've been cleansed from being first and foremost a Caucasian or a Black or middle class or poor or an East Coaster, a West Coaster, a Democrat, a Republican, a New Yorker as your fundamental, primary, and ultimate human identity. Those things have value and importance, yes, but never as basic, ultimate, or primary. Why? Because we are the baptized. We have been purchased with the blood of God. We have been purchased by Christ. We are his possession. He has made us his own, and he has done so out of love. And this includes our children. Our children included in this, which is why our children are swiftly brought to the waters of holy baptism and should be brought to Christ Jesus at a young age to commune with him and have full communion with the church. The world uses demographic dividers, which have been washed away for us as primary in holy baptism. The world uses them to segregate, judge, privilege, divide, demean. And again, this is why Luther was onto something when he told us and expected us to wake each morning and remember that we not only are baptized, but we are the baptized, this community, this communion. And so we rear our children in this new kingdom way of life, the people drinking from the same chalice. There are people. The people in the pews, in the front, in the back of us, there are people. All the baptized, they're our family. And that this is the way, the new creation.
0: How do we rightly understand and in many ways maintain the differences between us, be they kind of essential ontological differences or trivial? How do we do that without resorting to divisive ideologies?
5: Yeah, this is a good question. So two remarks I want to make. One is what I was talking about in the previous answer is that we're called to live like resurrection people in the here and now. Like, what will it be like in the resurrection? It will not be these demographic divisions that are the primary identity. It will be resurrection life in Christ Jesus that will do it. And the other thing I want to mention is something that you've said time and again, Todd, and that is there's only one race, the human race. And when Christ comes as the last Adam, as the second Adam, He is engendering a single race, the race of the baptized, the race of the regenerated, the race of the faithful. And all of humanity is called into that. Again, the only division is between those who've been baptized and those that Christ desires to see baptized, which is the entire world. Going right to the answer here of how we rightly understand the differences, the indelible markers like sex, color, ethnicity are not unimportant. They have profound meaning and value and significance. I say they help orient us to places and culture, languages, people. They aid us in fostering our understanding of where we have come from and what our history entails. They bring a sense of pride, this story of us, the story about me, but not me ultimately and primarily. Christology determines me now. Christology determines that in the here and now, I'm the baptized along with you. Christology determines it eschatologically because I will be conformed to his likeness just like you, just like each and every one of the baptized, ethnicity, language, sex, color, notwithstanding. So the differences between us then should strengthen and augment the marvel of what God has done in the world, making it so diverse, so colorful, so beautiful that way. But fallen human nature has taken such variety and abused it to no end, used it as a means to isolate, alienate, and exploit. Christ not only unifies us in himself into one holy Catholic and apostolic church, but with the requisite diversity within the church, that itself becomes a sanctifying feature, adding a richness and a depth to the narrative of the Holy Church, which is found in every corner of the world.
0: Dr. John Bombaro is Special Project Supervisor at the Naval Chaplaincy School in Newport, Rhode Island. He's author of a recent column titled Preaching the Gospel When Cities Burn. You can read it on the Talk on Demand Archives page at issuesetc.org. John, thank you.
5: Thank you for welcoming me back, Todd.
0: 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We'll discuss ministering to those trapped in the sin of pornography with Pastor Christopher Heaton. And we'll visit with Edward Riojas. He's author of our book of the month, A Complete Guide to Christian Symbols. I'm Todd Wilkin. Go to church on Sunday. 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
5: By the time you get to Luther and Calvin, God bless them, they're doing the best they can. But we've got a rather negative anthropology. Poor Luther speaks of human nature being a pile of manure. He really does. When you start with a negative anthropology, that we're a pile of manure, covered with the snow that is Christ, it doesn't work. So what we're doing in the universal Christ is basing our theology where we should have based it all the time, in Genesis 1, not Genesis 3. Genesis 3 starts with the problem. I challenge you to go back and read Genesis 1. It was good, it was good, it was good, it was good, it was good. Five times. Then after saying it was good, it was good, it was good, it was good, it was good, five times, it adds a sixth. It was very good. But we got obsessed with someone eating an apple between the Tigris and Euphrates River somewhere 4,000 years ago and let the whole storyline of the cosmos, which had already existed 13.6 billion years, now depend upon an apple. I know I'm making a caricature, but I've got to do it because this is silly. This won't work.
6: Well, you just heard an example of progressive Christianity. Father Richard Rohr, founder of the Center for Action and Contemplation and author of books like The Universal Christ, he's kind of an extreme example, but this rejection of the basic teachings of Scripture, including something like the fall into sin, without which the rest of Christianity just really doesn't make any sense, which is why Rohr replaces the rest of Christianity with his concept of the universal Christ. That's just an example of what's catching on even in evangelical circles. Welcome back to Issues Etc. I'm Todd Wilkin. Thanks for tuning us in live on this Monday afternoon, the 20th of May. Joining us to discuss progressive Christianity, Alisa Childress. She's a married mother of two. She's a speaker at Apologetics and Worldview Conferences and author of the book, Another Gospel, A Lifelong Christian Seeks Truth in Response to Progressive Christianity. Alisa, welcome back.
7: Hi, Todd. Great to be with you.
6: We've talked to you in the past about your latest book, Deconstruction of Christianity. How is the deconstruction movement similar and different to progressive Christianity?
7: That's a great question, because there really is a relationship there. And so the best way, I think, to think about it is that deconstruction is really more of a method. It's like the way you think about theological topics, how you form your theological beliefs. And ultimately, what it is it's an exit from evangelical Christianity. And so if you think of it that way, deconstruction can lead you to lots of different destinations. People can deconstruct and become an atheist. They could deconstruct and become an agnostic or some kind of a New Age type of belief system. We've even seen a lot of people go into the occult and Wicca. But progressive Christianity is one of those destinations. And typically, what I tend to see is that progressive Christianity is sort of the first stop. So when you deconstruct, or when people are deconstructing, they might land in progressive Christianity as sort of a stopping point, but then continue to deconstruct even more away from that as well. So it's really more of a destination, whereas deconstruction is more of a method.
6: Many are talking about the deconstruction of their faith. You want to talk about the reconstruction of your faith. What do you mean and why?
7: Well, that's okay. So this is an interesting question, because in my first book, Another Gospel, I describe a faith crisis that I went through over 10 years ago that really brought me to the edge of agnosticism. I had been in a church that I didn't realize at the time was leaning and going toward progressive Christianity. And I was invited to be a part of a small study group where all of my theology was challenged. All of the deepest assumptions that I believed about the nature of God and Jesus and the Bible, these things were all kind of picked apart and explained away. And so it really caused a crisis of faith. It shipwrecked my faith, as the Apostle Paul talked about. And so in the book, I actually describe what I went through as deconstruction. And so then, you know, I talk about a reconstruction. And I actually have changed my mind on that language, because what we see in the deconstruction movement is that it's not really based on objective truth. It's not about lining up your theology with the Bible. It's not about making sure that what you believe is true and reflects reality and reflects God's revelation. It's really more of a self-led process of assessing beliefs that I think are maybe toxic or harmful, or getting rid of beliefs that I feel oppressed by. And so that's really more what deconstruction is about, whereas my journey was really more one of searching for truth in the midst of all of these skeptical claims that were being brought against my beliefs. And so the best word I had at the time when I wrote that book in 2019 was deconstruction. But after studying the deconstruction movement, I actually don't use that word anymore. But with all of that said, there certainly was a good bit of reconstruction that needed to take place, because so many of my beliefs had just been torn apart and, like I said, explained away and deconstructed. So I had to go on a truth quest. And so the Lord, in his goodness and faithfulness, led me to study. And I studied for years, some with the help of a seminary where I audited classes, but I read a lot and I listened a lot. And so I'm so thankful to the Lord that he sort of rebuilt my faith brick by brick. And, you know, I made a lot of course corrections along the way. There were certain beliefs that I just caught from my environment that, when I took a closer look at scripture and learned how to interpret the Bible properly, I realized, oh, I don't think I hold those beliefs anymore. So there were some course corrections in that reconstruction, but I'm so thankful to the Lord for that.
6: What is progressive Christianity?
7: Progressive Christianity is a slippery term. It's notoriously difficult to define. And one of the reasons it's difficult to define is because it's constantly changing. By nature, it is progressing. So what it was 5 years ago is a little different than it is today. And so that perhaps might be the best way to think about it, where if you think about Christianity and the historic witness that we have through creeds and through scripture and through history is that we are creedal people. We have these kind of foundational beliefs that we all agree upon. We, as Jude says, affirm this one faith that was once for all passed down. So that's not something that changes. And of course, in scripture, we know that God doesn't change. But in the mindset of progressive Christianity, now, certainly not all progressive Christians would affirm this, but many would even affirm that God is growing and learning and changing. And so the basic idea of it is that Christianity itself is progressing, and we might learn more about the world and adjust our Christianity based on that. I believe even a couple of progressive Christian thought leaders are beginning to call it adaptive Christianity. So it's adapting to the knowledge that we have as we mature and grow and as our knowledge increases. But I would argue that Christianity is not progressive. It can't be progressive because God doesn't change. And therefore, what salvation is and what the gospel is not going to change. But in progressive Christianity, everything's kind of up for grabs. And there's also sort of an ethical element to it as well. So in progressive Christianity, one of the, I would say, core foundational beliefs is that biblical sexuality as we understand it is wrong. And so they're going to be affirming of LGBTQ identities and behaviors and really going to actually come at that topic with a lot of activism to try to change the church's mind on those topics.
6: How did you find yourself kind of unwittingly, almost by surprise, in progressive Christianity?
7: Well, interestingly, I never really bought into it because I remember, well, how I landed in it was that my husband and I started attending a local church that was kind of secretly progressive. And I know that sounds like, how could you possibly know that? But I actually know that because the pastor of the church made a Facebook video a couple of years ago explaining that by the time that my husband and I were at the church, he had already deconstructed into progressive Christianity and was really trying to get his congregation into deconstruction so that he could convert them to progressive Christianity. And he just outright admitted that. So it was an evangelical church that we thought was biblical and we thought had a biblical worldview, and the pastor would use a lot of scripture every Sunday. And so we just really loved the church. And so I let my guard down. I think that's what made me vulnerable to it. And then after about 8 months of attending that church, the pastor invited me to be a part of a smaller, what he described to be like a study and discussion group. He said, it's going to be like going to seminary. And so I was really excited about that. And so it was really in the context of that very small, very exclusive class that all of my beliefs, my foundational beliefs at least, were really challenged, and they were really put on an intellectual chopping block. And so it was very destabilizing for me because I didn't think that my pastor believed those things. I thought he believed like I did. And so I think that's what made me vulnerable to it, and that's how I unwittingly found myself in that situation.
6: What did you believe in contrast to what your pastor was attempting to introduce there?
7: I would say the foundational beliefs that I was carrying into that class and that I still hold are that the Bible is God's inerrant word, that Jesus is God, that Jesus died on the cross, taking my sins upon himself, satisfying the wrath of God, and died in my place so that I could trust in him, I can put my faith in him and be saved. And I believed and do believe that he died and rose again and ascended into heaven and will return one day to judge the living and the dead. And there are eternal destinations called heaven and hell. And every single one of those was undermined or completely denied. And a lot of it had to do with the Bible. I remember there being a lot of discussion in this class about the Bible and really trying to make the Bible seem like it was not reliable, like I couldn't trust it, like we didn't even have an accurate copy of what was originally written, that the people who we think wrote the Bible didn't really write it, and probably a lot of the people the Bible talks about didn't even really exist. And so there was an undermining of the entire worldview of Christianity, but they were still calling it Christianity. They were saying things like, for a loving God to require the blood sacrifice of his only son, well, that makes God just like a pagan God. That makes him into a cosmic child abuser. That's cosmic child abuse. We don't believe that. And so they rejected that view of the cross and what Jesus accomplished on the cross.
6: Why is progressive Christianity attractive to some?
7: I think it's attractive, maybe for three things. It's attractive to someone who doesn't want to be at odds with culture, because progressive Christians are not at odds with culture. They're fully affirming of almost every cultural ethic, including abortion and LGBTQ and social justice and issues like that. So the progressive Christian is going to be accepted by the culture. And I think that can be very persuasive, especially for younger people who, you know, when I was in high school, if I held to a biblical worldview, even regarding something like sexuality, my friends might have thought I was a goody two shoes or kind of old fashioned or something like that. But today, young people are being told that they are harmful people, that they're actually hurting people by holding the views that they do. So I can see why, from an ethical standpoint, why it would be persuasive for someone who still wants to say, hey, I'm a Christian, but I'm affirming of X, Y, or Z, because it sounds loving, it feels loving maybe to them. So that's one reason. I think another reason would be because progressive Christians largely deny that there is a place of punishment called hell. I think that gives some existential comfort, perhaps, to those who are very bothered by the concept of hell or by the theology of hell. So you can kind of get rid of that and feel like everything's going to be okay for everyone. And I think that can possibly be where it is persuasive. And on another angle, I think it's maybe persuasive to people because it does sound kind of loving if you don't

0: But you can kind of live how you want to live and be okay with the progressive Christians. And so I think it's just, it's persuasive because I think in many ways it's a bit easier to be in our culture today and hold a belief like progressive Christianity.
1: Is it appealing because of its kind of basically libertine views toward human sexuality?
0: Well, I do think the sexuality component is hugely important because, and really this was actually another thing I was going to say, and I forgot to say it, about why it's so appealing, but it's also, I think, appealing because of the way humans are viewed. And the sexuality component ties in with this. So progressive Christians will not deny that people sin or that they do great evil even. But what they will deny is that our sin separates us from God. And they will also deny that our sin is inherent in us, that they don't believe that we are born with a sin nature. So they will exchange the doctrine of original sin for something like original goodness or original blessing, it sometimes is called. And so not that humans aren't capable of sin, but the progressive Christian would deny that that sin is inherent and that it separates us from God. So in the mind of the progressive Christian, if you are separated from God, it's really just kind of in your own mind. It's maybe your own shame talking that's blocking your view, and you just need to realize how beloved you are and how accepted you already are. In fact, it's interesting, in one of the presentations that I give about progressive Christianity, I went on the website of a local progressive Christian church here in Nashville, and I went to their belief statement section, and I pulled a screenshot so that people could see what they considered to be the gospel. And it said the good news, and good and news was spelled with capital letters. So like the gospel is that you are inherently united with Christ. So for the progressive Christian, you're not inherently sinful. You're inherently united with Christ. And you just need to realize it. You just need to have this awareness of how loved you are. And that's really the work you're going to be doing throughout your Christian life. It's not the work of sanctification or being made more like Christ every day or pursuing holiness in every area of our lives. It's going to be more increasing that awareness of how loved you are and how accepted you are by Christ already.
1: We're talking with Elisa Childers. She's author of the book, Another Gospel, A Lifelong Christian Seeks Truth in Response to Progressive Christianity. On the other side, she uses the term historic Christianity. We'll find out why.

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1: Alisa Childers is our guest. We're talking about progressive Christianity. I'm Todd Wilkin. This is Issues Etc. Alisa, what do you mean by the term historic Christianity?
2: Yeah, there's no perfect term, and I actually don't even really like putting an adjective in front of Christianity, because Christianity is one thing. It's not a bunch of different things. But for the sake of clarity, I use the phrase historic Christianity because other ones can have baggage, like conservative Christianity can have political baggage. Biblical Christianity, well, a lot of progressive Christians think they're biblical Christians. So I use the term historic because what I wanted to do in my journey to figure out what is Christianity? Because one of the things I recognized in the class that I was in is that Christianity can't be what I was raised with and what I'm hearing right here. These are two completely different worldviews. And so what I had to do is figure out, okay, well, maybe my parents got it wrong. What is the real Christianity? And so I went on a search through Christian history. And what I mean when I say historic Christianity, and this is often misunderstood by progressives, I am not saying that you just find somebody in church history who held a particular view and say, okay, that represents historic Christianity. No, certainly not. What I'm saying is you go back to Jesus and the apostles and the earliest Christians. And what we discover is that our New Testament has dozens of creeds recorded in it that predate the books they were recorded in by sometimes even 20 years. So we know what the earliest Christians believed. And so we want to start there. We want to start with, what did Jesus think this thing was? What did the apostles think this thing was? What did the earliest Christians think this thing was? And what you're going to discover is that there is a bit of diversity over different views, like baptism, maybe what role a woman can play in the church or something like that. But what you find unity on is what the gospel actually is. And so if you take that and you trace that through church history, is you're going to find schisms, reformations, you're going to find all sorts of things that are challenging that gospel, trying to pull it off the rails, and then you see the church respond. And that's what I want to call historic Christianity, because, and another reason I don't use biblical Christianity is because what the progressives would say to that is, well, Christians didn't even have the New Testament for the first 20 years or so. So I want to kind of move all of those arguments to the side and go with, well, what did the earliest Christians believe before they had the Gospels? What was that? And we can trace that through these early creeds, and as it is affirmed even with some of the earliest church fathers. And so that's what I call historic Christianity. And there are, of course, secondary issues that lots of Christians disagree about, maybe areas of scripture that aren't as clear as the gospel message. And so we can agree to disagree on those things as long as we go to scripture to settle our debate. That's what we want to use as our unchanging standard by which we will derive our beliefs and have our debates.
1: How has progressive Christianity found its way into mainstream evangelicalism?
2: Well, and that's a great question. And actually, that would be one of the unique characteristics of the iteration of progressive Christianity that we're seeing right now. Because ultimately, it's not new. There's really nothing new about it. This is very much warmed over theological liberalism from the late 1800s, early 1900s. Of course, you're going to add a postmodern ethic to what we see in progressive Christianity. But what makes it unique is that if you see when that kind of theology rose up the first time, and you had people like J. Gresham Machen responding and others, and even the evangelical movement are gaining steam and becoming strong in response to it, when the denominations kind of split off into the more evangelical and mainline denominations because of this theology, we see the mainlines in decline today. So if you want to kill a church, take it liberal. Now, they're still around and they still exist, and many progressive Christians go to mainline churches. But what makes progressive Christianity unique in the way that it's expressing itself right now is that it's coming up and out of the the evangelical church. So whereas in the past, the evangelical church was successful in keeping it out, we have not been successful this time. And it is here and it's among us. And it's, I'm watching many evangelical churches get flipped and become progressive Christian churches. In fact, that's kind of by nature how it works. You don't find a lot of progressive Christians planting churches that are progressive. They take over evangelical churches. So what tends to happen is it can happen from the top down and it can happen from the bottom up. So you might have someone in a life group that's leading a life group that's starting to read people like Brian McLaren and Pete Enns and Rachel Held Evans and some of these other progressive authors. And they're thinking, wow, this is really good. This is what people should believe. They pass the books around and then it can sort of infect the church from the ground up. And on the other hand, it can happen with a new pastor hire who maybe is a Richard Rohr fan or a fan of John Pavlovitz. And he's infiltrating some of that into his sermons and then it can flip the church from the top down. So it's very parasitic in that way, I think, where it kind of burned its way through the main lines the first time. It found a new host and it is feasting like crazy.
1: Contrast the gospel, quote unquote, gospel of progressive Christianity with that of historic Christianity.
2: The gospel of progressive Christianity is, it begins with, well, it actually begins at creation. So if many theologians like to characterize the gospel through the narrative arc of God's redemptive acts throughout history. So if we think of creation, fall, redemption, and restoration, start with creation. So historically, we believe that God created the universe. You know, in the beginning, God created the heavens and the earth. And then what the story of Scripture tells us is that God is very entirely separate from his creation. He's not interdependent with it. He's immanent in that he is everywhere all at the same time, and he's actively keeping it all going. It's not deism where he just steps back and lets it wind down. So historically, Christians have believed that God is transcendent in that he's totally separate from his creation, but he's immanent in that he works in his creation. Whereas many progressive Christians, and I would say that at this point, it's the dominant view of many progressive Christians, certainly not all, but that's a view called panentheism. And that's the idea that God created the universe, but when he did, he filled it much like a hand fills a glove. And so he, in some sense, is interdependent now with his creation and is present in every cell of created matter. And that's a very popular view of the universe and creation that was popularized by Richard Rohr, who is probably the most influential voice in progressive Christianity. And so starting right there, you can see the dominoes of the rest of the narrative fall. So next we move to fall. Progressive Christians don't believe that in an ontological fall. In other words, that a fallen state, what Adam and Eve did in the garden, is something that reflects our being, who we are, that we are born sinners. So they would deny that. They would deny, again, as I said before, that sin separates us from God. They deny that Jesus' death on the cross was sacrificial or substitutionary in the sense that he died in our place. So instead, they're going to see Jesus more as a moral example of someone who shows us what forgiveness looks like, as reflected in his statement, "Father, forgive them, for they know not what they do." So for the progressive Christian, you're going to read the entire Bible through that lens. And if anything you read in the Old Testament or the New Testament doesn't fit through the filter of "Father, forgive them, for they know not what they do," then you can reject that as something that's not really what God would do. So for example, when we read about God wiping out all of humanity in a great flood as judgment for their sin, in the mind of the progressive Christian, that didn't happen. God would not do that because Jesus said, "Father, forgive them, for they know not what they do." So the cross for the progressive Christian becomes a lens kind of through which to see just a general sense of how to forgive people. And many progressive Christians don't believe that Jesus' resurrection was physical. It doesn't really matter in progressive Christianity. It's more important to learn what we can from the story of resurrection. And then you can kind of see how the dominoes fall from there. If you don't have a resurrection, you don't have an ascension. If you don't have an ascension, you don't have a second coming. And so all of those things become very deeply metaphorical, like perhaps reflecting some sort of a spiritual experience you might have on earth. You could view that as like a second coming or something like that, but it's not a literal physical second coming of Christ. And then most progressive Christians are universalists in that they don't believe God would ever punish anyone in a place called hell. So however they might work out what they think heaven is, they're pretty united that hell doesn't exist outside of maybe perhaps they would call when we encounter the negative effects of our bad deeds on earth, they might call that hell, but not an eternal destination of punishment that God would institute for anyone. So that's sort of the gospel for progressives. So as we've seen, everything's kind of torn down. So what do they put in its place? And I think what they put in its place is Richard Rohr's idea of the universal Christ, which really teaches that this Christ presence or this kind of divine spirit is in all created matter. And we just need to access it. We need to figure out how to find it. And so we can look to other religions and see what they've figured out. We don't want to, I'm speaking in the mindset of the progressive Christian right now. This isn't what I believe, but a progressive Christian would not want to try to convert the Muslim or the Buddhist. They would want to learn from the Muslim and the Buddhist what they have figured out about God so that they can gain that knowledge and sort of grow in their ability to understand that universal Christ presence that's in all things and emanating in all things. And so it becomes more of like a mystical pursuit, but there's also a very strong social justice aspect to it as well. So you're going to see a very much works-based gospel come into play with things like climate activism, LGBTQ activism, social justice activism. And so all of those things are going to take the place of the sin and redemption narrative of the historic gospel.
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1: Folks, Deaconess Lynn Fredrickson informs us today that we have 481 paid registrants for the 2024 Issues, Etc., making the case conference. 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Or give us a call, 618-223-8385, making the case July 12th and 13th in River Forest, Illinois. We're discussing progressive Christianity with Alisa Childers. Alisa, what does progressive Christianity do with the Ten Commandments?
2: Often what you'll hear in progressive Christianity is kind of the Old Testament is irrelevant or needs to be radically reinterpreted because Jesus said, love the Lord your God and love your neighbor as yourself. And then he says, I forget exactly how he says it, but upon these, you know, hinge the whole law and the prophets. So basically, in the mind of the progressive Christian, you can throw out all of that other stuff because Jesus said, just love God and just love your neighbor. But what they misunderstand is that when Jesus says, love the Lord your God and love your neighbor as yourself, he's actually, I would say, affirming even more strongly the Ten Commandments, because what we realize is that nobody can love God or your neighbor perfectly. And if you look to the Ten Commandments, if you love God perfectly, you will have no idols, you will have no other gods before him. So there's two or three commands that deal directly with God. And if you love your neighbor perfectly, you won't commit adultery, you won't covet, you won't steal. And so what the progressive Christian misses is that Jesus is actually calling us to a higher standard than anybody could possibly live up to, which should make us realize how much we need salvation. But they interpret it to be like, it's just all about love. That's all that matters, is just love everybody. And that's what Jesus said. So things like the Ten Commandments, things like, well, there's just many things in the law that they'll outright reject. But they just think that's not really for us. It doesn't really apply to us. It doesn't really have any relevance to us. In fact, the minute you start to say, well, here are what the Ten Commandments are, a progressive Christian will probably say, well, do you eat shellfish? Do you wear mixed fabrics in your clothing? Well, then see, you don't keep the whole law either. And that's kind of a bait and switch there that they'll do. But yeah, they really kind of interpret a lot of things through the words of Jesus. Not all, but some will ascribe a higher amount of authority, I guess, to the red letters in the Bible.
1: You had mentioned earlier going through the early church heresies in order to kind of form this idea of historic Christianity. What was the benefit of learning about these Christian heresies and the church's response to them?
2: It was very reassuring to me, actually, to read about some of these ancient heresies, because they were very much many of the same things that I was dealing with in my class. And so there's one in particular called Marcionism. And Marcion, he thought the God of the Old Testament was a different God than the God of the New Testament. Now, for Marcion, he actually thought they were different deities. Like, there was one God for the Old Testament, a different one for the New. Progressive Christians wouldn't say that, but there is this kind of Marcion-ish approach to the Bible where they don't really like the God of the Old Testament, but they're kind of okay with Jesus. And so there's this disconnect between the Old Testament and the New Testament with progressive Christians. But also, I mean, even the Arian heresy that was trying to argue against the deity of Jesus. I mean, this is what we see. I don't know any progressive Christians who are perhaps being that overt about it, but this whole universal Christ consciousness that they believe does implicitly at least deny the deity of Jesus, because what Richard Rohr teaches is that Jesus and Christ are two completely separate entities. So Jesus is a model and an example. And notice that word model, because this is something that, according to Rohr, you can accomplish as well. But he's a model and example of the human and the divine, you know, fully dwelling in the same body. But the point of the universal Christ is that you can accomplish that too. You just need to embrace and fully realize this universal Christ spirit. And when you do, then everything in your life will change and you will realize that you already are the Christ. In fact, I know that might sound shocking to some of our listeners, but that is not uncommon in progressive Christianity, and particularly among the followers of Richard Rohr, to say things like, I am the Christ, you are the Christ. In fact, famously, a couple of years ago, Michael Gunger, who is one of the singers of the band, formerly Christian band Gunger, that many of us kind of grew up listening to after they deconstructed, he posted a tweet where he said something, and I'm going to paraphrase this because I don't have it right in front of me, but he said, Jesus was Christ, Buddha was Christ, Muhammad was Christ, you are Christ. Christ is a word for the universe seeing itself, or something like that. And people were very shocked when he said that. But this is not uncommon in progressive Christianity. In fact, Richard Rohr dedicated his book to his deceased dog, who he called the Christ. And that is because he believes, and many progressive Christians believe, that every cell of your body contains this universal Christ spirit, and you just need to recognize it, fully acknowledge it, and fully live in it. So it goes deep, but it's something that many, many people in progressive Christianity are teaching.
1: How do progressive Christians generally view the Bible?
2: So progressive Christians view the Bible entirely different than the church has for 2,000 years. And the best way I can put this in most simply is that Progressive Christians believe that the Bible is a human book that was written about God, not a divine book written for humans to get to know God. So that's probably the easiest way to understand it. So it's not uncommon at all to hear a progressive Christian say that they disagree with the Apostle Paul, or they might speculate that the Apostle Paul had these biases and prejudices. And so now, as we've grown to a higher and wiser view of God, as Brian McLaren says it, we can look back on Paul and say, no, I don't think Paul got that right. He did his best. He had a limited amount of information in his time and place, but we know more now, so we're going to make some corrections. And they certainly would not believe, well, they wouldn't probably believe Moses wrote the Torah, but they wouldn't believe that whoever they think wrote the Torah got God right. In fact, Pete Enns, there's a quote in his book, The Bible Tells Me So, where he outright says this. He says, the Bible doesn't always get God right. And so what people have to understand is, for the Christian who understands the Bible to be God's self-revelation, his inerrant word, this is like puzzling, because they're just viewing the Bible like another book that somebody wrote about somebody else. They don't view it as divinely inspired. Now, they might use that phrase, divinely inspired, but they don't mean the same thing that we do when we use that phrase. They mean more like it's something that God can use to inspire you spiritually, or he can use bits and pieces of it to help you grow. But progressive Christians are not going to affirm that the Bible from Genesis to Revelation is God's inspired, inerrant word. That would just be kind of off the table for the progressive Christian.
5: How do you respond to the many claims of skeptical Bible scholarship about the reliability of the Bible?
2: Right. Well, it would depend on what the claim is, but in the book I have sections on, there's kind of two questions that we're going to ask, particularly with the New Testament when it comes to the reliability. And the two questions are, do we have an accurate copy? And then if we have an accurate copy, did the people who wrote it tell the truth about what happened, right? So like, even just take the Gospels, we'll narrow it down to the Gospels. The question, do we have an accurate copy of the Bible, is answered by a science called textual criticism. And there are some really brilliant textual criticism scholars that are doing some really great work. And really what textual criticism is reconstructing an ancient document when we no longer have the original. So if you've ever read Shakespeare, if you've ever read the Gettysburg Address, if you've ever read Plato or Aristotle or Sophocles, then you can thank the work of a textual critic who reassembled from the existing manuscripts we have to understand the original wording. And so with the New Testament, now I'm going to just vastly oversimplify this. There are books and books and books and thousands of pages written on this. So please, nobody hear me as oversimplifying. But the main point is that even the most skeptical scholars will agree, like there are variations between the manuscripts, but even the most skeptical scholars will agree that the vast majority of those, what they would call variants, are differences in spelling. Maybe a scribe got tired and missed a word in the sentence. So it's not like we don't know what the original is saying. In fact, with the New Testament, we have so many copies, which is why we have so many variations, but we have so many copies that we can compare with one another to discover what the original wording is. And so the textual criticism on the New Testament is solid. I think nobody would deny it's the most reliable, textually reliable document in antiquity. So we can be confident that we have an accurate copy. So that leads us to the second question, did they tell the truth? Well, there are different criterion that historians use and other people use to figure out if somebody is telling the truth. Like, is this eyewitness testimony? And the Bible passes those tests too. The Gospels pass those tests. And one of the really interesting things about the New Testament is, and this is just one of many, many, many things, but if you think about the names that are in the Gospels, they got the names dead on right as far as the percentage of how many Marys there were and how many Josephs and things like that. The Bible reflects the exact right percentage of the names of that time. And you wouldn't be able to make that up 20 years later if it wasn't true, because they didn't have Google back then. I mean, do you know what was the most popular name for a boy in America 20 years ago? I would have to look that up. I would not know that off the top of my head. But they got all of just little details like that right, that gives it it kind of passes the smell test as far as history goes. And there's other criterion, like the criterion of embarrassment, where I mean, just look at social media. People generally like to portray themselves in a positive light. And even when they kind of are self-depreciating, it's still pretty cute, though. You know, they like those no makeup selfies of celebrities. They still look pretty good. So people aren't generally going to write about themselves as if they're an idiot and make themselves look bad. But yet the gospel writers do that time and time again. They think Jesus is demon-possessed or that there's something wrong with him. Or they record people calling him a wine bibber and crazy. And you wouldn't do that if you were making up a religion that you were trying to get people to follow, because you'd want your spiritual leader to look really great. And so, I mean, those are just a few little things. There's so much more, and there's so much many great books written on this topic. As you can see, it's one that I'm really passionate about and I love to talk about. But the Gospels are reliable. And if we have a reliable, accurate record of Jesus, then we know what Jesus had to say about the rest of the Bible. And over again, he affirmed the Jewish scriptures, which is our Old Testament, as being the Word of God.
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3: This is Pastor Matthew Harrison, President of the Lutheran Church Missouri Synod. 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And every student, parent, and teacher is created in the very image of God. 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He created them. Marriage is the lifelong union of one man and one woman. There's such a thing as objective, absolute truth, and it's found in the person and work of Jesus Christ and His Word. 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

0: Welcome back to Issues Etc. We're talking about progressive Christianity with Elisa Childers. I'm Todd Wilkin. Elisa, what do progressive Christians believe about salvation? Are they generally universalists?
1: Yes, pretty much. One iteration or another. Some would call themselves universal reconciliationists, where they would say, well, no, Jesus is the way, but he's already made the way for everybody, and everybody's saved, even if they don't realize it. So, yeah, some version of universalism is going to be the dominant view there.
0: What do progressive Christians believe about the cross in particular?
1: Well, with the cross, it's just that Jesus was a moral example. I would say that's the most dominant one. They might affirm broadly that he died and rose to defeat death and hell and all of that, but ultimately, it's going to really come down to Jesus showing us what forgiveness looks like, and that's going to become the view of the cross. In fact, there's a quote from William Paul Young, who wrote the book The Shack, where he says, the cross was never God's idea. This is something that humans did. God just submitted to it. He submitted to human bloodlust just to show us what forgiveness looks like. And so that's probably the dominant view of the cross.
0: Does the wrath of God figure into their view of the cross at all?
1: They don't believe in wrath like we would believe in wrath. So they might use that word, but I think it was Brian Zond who said, wrath is like when you're swimming against the tide of God's love or something like that. So it's very watered down. They're not going to believe that God the Father has wrath for sin and that Jesus drank that cup of wrath. That would be off the table. That would be, again, implicating the moral character of the Father, turning him into a cosmic child abuser. So that is definitely denied.
0: And the historic view of the atonement, that Jesus is the propitiation for the sins of the world, that obviously has to go by the wayside if there is no wrath to be appeased.
1: That's right. Yeah. So there's a couple of ways they'll come about that. So they'll either try to change the definition of propitiation because it's only found in Scripture a couple of times. And they'll argue, well, we don't really know what it means because it only comes up a couple times. And some will argue that way. And some will just altogether just say they'll have no problem disagreeing with the Bible. They'll just say, you know, the earliest Christians did their best to understand Jesus' lens. And they were looking out into pagan. This is Rob Bell's view. He says, you know, Christians were looking out into pagan culture. They were seeing people do sacrifices. So they figured that's what Yahweh wanted them to do. And so they interpreted Jesus' death through that lens. But we serve a God that's better than that, that's more moral than that, and he would never do something like that. So, yeah, that is, I would say, universally denied in the progressive mindset.
0: Does the quote-unquote gospel of progressive Christianity offer any comfort to the troubled conscience?
1: Not to me. And in fact, earlier, you know, you asked a question about kind of what made me vulnerable. And I mentioned that I didn't buy into it, but it was, really it undermined my faith. And I thought that these arguments they were bringing was going to crumble the gospel for me. But I never bought into the progressive theology for that very reason. It gives no comfort for the troubled conscience. I mean, if Jesus just died to show us what forgiveness looks like, and he, quote unquote, just forgives without punishment for sin, without justice for sin. I mean, that gives me no existential comfort at all. And so I don't personally really understand why somebody would want to remain a progressive Christian. I can sort of understand why that might be a stopping point on your exit out of Christianity. But if I thought the gospel was not true, and this is one thing, when my faith was in crisis, I remember one of the most existential angst I had, one of the strongest and just most horrible angst that I had, was that I knew that if Jesus didn't die on the cross for my sins, I knew I was doomed. I knew I was a sinner. I knew I needed that salvation. So it doesn't give existential comfort at all, in my view, except that the progressive will tell somebody you shouldn't see yourself as broken. You shouldn't see yourself as a sinner. You should realize how beautiful you are to God. And so I guess that's comforting for some people who don't have a very checkered past. I don't know. I don't have that checkered of a past, but I know how deeply I'm a sinner. I would never be able to convince myself of that. So I don't know. I guess it does bring comfort to some people who just don't think they're sinners or don't want to view themselves as sinners. But if you know you're a sinner, it's going to give you no comfort at all.
0: What would you say to a progressive Christian listener who is looking for something more, maybe even as you were, on the edge of agnosticism?
1: Well, I would say it's good to ask hard questions, and it's good to engage your doubts and follow your questions. So don't stuff your questions down, but also don't give up looking for answers, because one of the things that I realized is that everybody kind of has this mentality right now where I call it TikTok theology, where someone can take 20 seconds to quote unquote debunk some kind of aspect of historic Christianity. And because we've been trained to have such short attention spans, we just move on and then sort of just absorb that and it becomes part of what we think is true. Resist that. Resist TikTok theology. Dig deep. Learn the different positions that people hold on different views. Like, for example, and also acknowledge your biases. If you are biased toward universalism, acknowledge that. I was biased toward wanting to keep the gospel because I found the gospel beautiful. And so I had to admit that bias and go, okay, well, I need to do an objective truth search. And so I would say, don't give up and don't be afraid also to land on a theological position, because one of the things in progressive Christianity that's sort of frowned upon is certainty or any sense of certainty. And of course, we're not going to be certain about everything, but there are a few things I think that we can land on with a relative amount of certainty and just plant our feet on it, which gives us a lot of stability. So when it comes to maybe you were raised a Christian and now you're not sure about the atonement and what to think about it, do a deep dive. Read both sides. Don't just read the progressive side, if that's your view. And don't just assume you know the other side because you were raised with it. Read the scholarship. Read the robust arguments for penal substitutionary atonement. Read Simon Gathercole. Read William Lane Craig's book on the atonement. Read these robust defenses. And don't just read the progressive literature. Read both sides. And it's okay to land on certainty with certain things, even if you still have a few question marks on it. You don't have to just abandon yourself to a lifelong agnosticism in order to feel enlightened. It's really okay to have theological opinions that are concrete. So I guess that would be what I would say.
0: Is Jesus loves you for no particular reason really the essence of the gospel for progressive Christianity?
1: I mean, I think, yes, perhaps. I don't really hear them say that, to be honest. I don't hear a lot of progressive Christians saying Jesus loves you very much. But they do talk a lot about love, like it's all about love, but they've redefined love. So love is not defined as it is by Paul when he says love is patient, love is kind. Love cannot rejoice in wrongdoing, but love rejoices in the truth. Love becomes a more culturally defined love where it's just a full-throated celebration and affirmation of people's moral choices, unless you're conservative. That's always the caveat. But, you know, if you want to live in a gay lifestyle or you want to become trans, like there's going to be a full-throated affirmation and celebration of that. And that is what the progressive Christian defines as love.
0: Do you think that progressive Christianity is kind of sadly the future of American evangelicalism?
1: It might be. They may end up taking the thing over. I don't think it will be sustainable. I mean, the gospel will always be here. There will always be real Christians. Whether we're going to be calling ourselves evangelical in 20 years, I don't know. But the thing about progressives, though, interestingly, is they don't want to be called evangelicals. So they deconstruct evangelicalism, but very few, I can think of maybe one or two that still want to hang on to that title, but most are ex-evangelical. So they would use the hashtag ex-evangelical and they're more progressive. So they start out in the evangelical church, but they don't stay there. So I don't know. That's an interesting question. I've never been asked that, but my guess would be that evangelicalism will still be here because progressives tend to leave once they decide that they don't like evangelical beliefs.
0: Alisa Childers is a married mother of two children. She's a speaker at apologetics and worldview conferences. She's author of the book, Another Gospel, A Lifelong Christian Seeks Truth in Response to Progressive Christianity. You'll find a link to this book at our website, issuesetc.org. Click Talk on Demand Archives. Alisa, thank you very much.
1: Thanks, Todd.
0: Tuesday on Issues Etc., we'll discuss Acts 5:28, We Must Obey God Rather Than Men. Our guest will be Pastor Jeff Hammer. And we'll look forward to Sunday morning, according to the 3-year lectionary, with Pastor Sean Denzer. What's at stake ultimately is the gospel. Those skeptics, often they're scholars, but sometimes they're just pastors who, well, they've just gotten bored with good old-fashioned Christianity and bored with the basic teachings of the Bible, looking for something new, something exciting, and they find it in progressive Christianity. What do they give up when they move toward that progressive Christianity. They do not progress toward the gospel. They progress away from it. So it sounds to me more like regressive Christianity. I'm Todd Wilkin. Thanks for listening.

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1: 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Vice President and Democratic presidential candidate Kamala Harris has been criticized for not being clear on many of her policy positions, but on some subjects she has been crystal clear on abortion. She supports it without restriction. On freedom of the conscience, well, she has insinuated recently that Catholic hospitals under her administration would probably be forced to perform abortions. On the issue of transgenderism, she has a long track record of essentially supporting the transing of children over against parents' objections. And on parental rights, well, pretty much the same position as well. So can an evangelical Christian support her despite all of that? Welcome back to Issues Etc. I'm Todd Wilkin. Joining us to talk about evangelical support for Democratic presidential candidate Kamala Harris, Dr. Jim Ball, an ordained minister in the American Baptist Churches. He's founder and chair of Evangelicals for Harris and author of Global Warming and the Risen Lord. Dr. Ball, welcome.
2: Welcome. It's good to be with you and your listeners.
1: As a pastor in the American Baptist Churches, how and why did you become involved in politics?
2: Well, Todd, I never wanted to be involved in politics. I've been engaged, as you mentioned, I wrote a book on Christian approach to climate change. I've been engaged in policy issues for over 20 years, but always as in a nonpartisan fashion, because we want to reach out to both parties. Back in the fall of 2019, I became very concerned about Mr. Trump in terms of his threat to democracy and the rule of law that he represents. And so back then I established Evangelicals for Biden. But over a year ago I realized we're going to have to do this again. I don't want to do it again, but we're going to have to do it again. Because this time, Mr. Trump represents an even graver threat to democracy and the rule of law. But our campaign is not only, we're not evangelicals against Trump, we're evangelicals for Biden and now evangelicals for Harris. Because we see that there's a great many things that we agree with them on and lots of stuff that we hope that the Biden-Harris administration has done, we're appreciative of, and now hopeful in terms of Vice President Harris and Governor Walz, if they're elected, the Harris-Walz administration.
1: What can you tell us about this organization that you have founded, Evangelicals for Harris?
2: Yes. Well, we're over 300,000 of us so far. We've been, everyone who's affiliated with our campaign does so as a self-identified evangelical who's for Harris. And then all the diversity starts. So we're united on these two things. We're evangelicals and we're for Harris. And then after that, oh my gosh, there's all kinds of diversity. But there's over 300,000 of us right now. Our strategy is to engage, especially engage evangelical voters in what everybody calls the target states, the swing states, and everybody knows what those are. And if you live in one of those states, you definitely know you're in one of those states because you're getting bombarded with all kinds of ads and stuff. And that's also one of the ways that we're, things we're doing in terms of our campaign. We have a series of ads that we've been running. We're going to be spending $2 million by the end of our effort to help convince evangelicals, especially in these swing states, to vote for Vice President Harris, especially those who may have, who either voted for Trump in the past or have voted for Republicans in the past. We especially want to reach out to those folks and get them to see that Vice President Harris is a much better choice, much more in keeping with Christian values.
1: Let's discuss some specific issues, beginning with abortion. Vice President Harris says that she wants to restore the protections of Roe v. Wade, but to my knowledge, the only piece of legislation that the Democrats in Congress have proposed would allow abortion for all 9 months nationwide, with some questionable limits for health in the final months. Now, considering what the Bible says about the sanctity of human life, including Psalm 139, or I think of Jeremiah 1:5, how can a believer of the Bible support the Harris position?
2: Well, the interesting thing about this race is that there's no anti-abortion candidate in this race. Mr. Trump has said, let's leave it up to the states. In other words, he's neutral when it comes to the issue of abortion. States can allow it or states can disallow it. And this has been emphasized, this neutral stance, this pulling away from an actively pro-life stance. It was emphasized by the fact that in the Republican platform, the Trump people stripped out most of the pro-life language. And many pro-life leaders were very upset about that. So from our perspective, since there's no anti-abortion candidate in the race, who is the most pro-family candidate? Abortion is an important issue. There's no anti-abortion candidate in the race. Then what are other issues we should be looking at in terms of their impacts on families? And when you look at it from that lens, through that lens, we think that Vice President Harris wins hands down.
1: I completely grant that former President Trump has adopted a neutral position on abortion, but Vice President Harris is not neutral. She does support legislation that would permit abortion in all 9 months. So the question stands, how do we square that? How are evangelicals to square that? What the Bible teaches about the sanctity of human life with Harris's position, not a neutral position at all.
2: Well, there's the sanctity of human life in terms of those walking around, those who've already been born. And sometimes anti-abortion folks, they seem to only vote on this one issue and not looking at all the ways that we should be caring for people once they've been born. So do we have a consistently pro-life ethic? And when you look at it from that vantage point, we think Vice President Harris, you know, is a candidate for folks to choose in that regard. When you look at child well-being, you look at the issue of a concern, what I've been focused on in my career, pollution. Pollution impacts not only the unborn the most, but also children are disproportionately impacted by pollution because their bodies are still growing and because their organs are much smaller, and so it takes less pollution to hurt them. Who's better on that score? There's no doubt about that, that Vice President Harris has been and will be. But you also look at gun safety. Guns are gun violence is the number one way that children are killed in this country. And who's better on that score? Well, the Biden-Harris administration passed the most important gun safety legislation in the last 30 years. And Vice President Harris is wanting to do more on that score. Who's better on health care? Clearly, I mean, Mr. Trump tried to get rid of the Affordable Care Act and throw 32 million people off of having health care. Vice President Harris not only will protect the Affordable Care Act, but she also wants to renew and make permanent the health care subsidies that make health care affordable for many of us, including my family. Those are set to expire in 2025, and she wants to renew them and make them permanent. Mr. Trump will not do that. So on issue after issue, if you look at it from the sanctity of life in terms of a completely pro-life ethic, I think there's many issues where folks can agree with Vice President Harris.
1: Speaking of those who are already born, the best statistics indicate that approximately 1,700 babies survive their intended abortion every year. And Vice President Harris, while serving in the Senate, voted against the Born Alive Infants Protection Act, which would ensure that infants born alive during attempted abortions are given the same medical care that any baby would receive at that same gestational age. Why aren't believers in your group honestly horrified by that action?
2: Well, as I said at the beginning, we have the only two things you need to be a part of our campaign are a self-identified evangelical who's for Harris. We have many in our group who are strongly anti-abortion, for other things like the sanctity of marriage, traditionally defined, whereas others are, in other places on that issue. So there's not one place where our people are on these issues. Many of them are horrified at what you're talking about. So, we're not just in one place on that. There was a recent study that just came out that demonstrated that infant mortality has gone way up in this country after Roe v. Wade. Now, there needs to be more research about that, but there's a lot of questions about how some of these laws are impacting the health care that women, especially women in lower economic situations, the health care that they're getting. And then there's the issue of miscarriages. What are folks who are so concerned about these things? Are they concerned about when women have miscarriages and they're now, by these laws, being forced to have miscarriages at home? And some of these women have died. I assume folks who are horrified at what you're talking about are also horrified about that. So There's a lot of things we have to figure out here that haven't been figured out, and including, you know, the possibility of, you know, not allowing even in vitro fertilization. Some folks want to start going after contraception. We think all of these are private family matters that should be determined by, you know, families and not by the government.
3: What concessions would be on the table? Religious exemptions, for example, is that something that you would consider?
4: I don't think we should be making concessions when we're talking about a fundamental freedom to make decisions about your own body.
3: To Republicans like, for example, Susan Collins, Lisa Murkowski, who would back something like this on a Democratic agenda if, in fact, Republicans control Congress, would you offer them an olive branch? Or is that off the table? Is that not an option for you?
4: I'm not going to engage in hypotheticals.
1: That was from NBC News, an interview with Kamala Harris recently, Haley Jackson of NBC News. Dr. Ball, would Catholic hospitals be forced to perform abortions?
2: Todd, I'm starting to wonder if there's any other questions you have. We've talked about this quite a bit. Is this all we're going to talk about? Well, or are we going to talk about other things?
1: Well, I'm going to freedom of conscience here, because this isn't about abortion per se. It's about whether or not, as a matter of freedom of conscience, Catholic hospitals would be required to perform abortions.

0: My tradition is very much has been focused on historically on freedom of conscience. So, and the separation of church and state. So I definitely, you know, just personally, you know, would be in favor of protecting, you know, folks' freedom of conscience in this regard. So I wouldn't want us to be, the government, to be imposing, you know, its approach on folks and folks who adhere to specific religious traditions and values and things. That's part of what I just said earlier about let's keep these, you know, matters, you know, private and not have the government intruding. Right now, that's what we're doing. That's what's happening with these laws. And they're having a lot of unintended consequences that are harming women.
1: What are your thoughts then on the Colorado baker, Jack Phillips, who there have been multiple attempts to essentially force him to make cakes for causes that violate his conscience?
0: Again, that's left. That is left up to the conscience, right? So now, at the same time, we have to find, and as a society, we have to find a way to deal with issues where people say, "Oh, I believe these certain things," but that then discriminates. What if that person was a person of color, right? And are we going to say and they say it's against my conscience to, you know, let's say an interracial couple. I'm sorry. It's against my conscience to, you know, make a cake for an interracial couple. So our society has to figure out what shall we allow for people's consciences versus what are we going to deem discrimination. So, and of course, the Supreme Court already ruled on that.
1: That's Kamala Harris responding to Christian protesters last week at a campaign rally in Wisconsin. What is your reaction to Vice President Harris allegedly responding to protesters saying Christ is King, Jesus is Lord, by saying you're in the wrong rally?
0: Yeah, Todd, we've looked at that video. There's no way, in our view, that she heard that. And so folks have seized on this to try to paint her in a way that's not true. I mean, she was going to church the same day. And she was just asked by Anderson Cooper last night, "Do you pray?" It's just, "I pray every day, sometimes twice a day." I talked about how one of the first things she did she got the call from President Biden that she was now going to be the probable nominee. One of the first things she did was call her pastor to get spiritual comfort and advice. She talked about how she's a Christian and that for her, faith is a verb, that she's the reason why she's in public service is to serve people and to protect the vulnerable. So I'm personally tired, frankly, of these political efforts from people like Mr. Musk and others who calls himself a cultural Christian to then kind of make these false accusations about Vice President Harris somehow saying that she's against Christians. There's no way I'd be running a campaign for her if –

0: She's against Christians. My most important confession in my life is that Jesus is my Savior and my Lord. Jesus is Lord. And I, for Vice President Harris, she's a Baptist like me now. I'm sure she'd have no, she affirms as well that Jesus is Lord. So, that wasn't what she was responding to. They were disrupting her rally, and she said, I think you need to, you belong at the other rally. Because obviously they were Trump supporters. So that was what was happening there.
1: Dr. Jim Ball is our guest. He's founder and chair of Evangelicals for Harris. We will turn to the subject of transgenderism next.

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1: We're talking about evangelical support for Democratic presidential candidate Kamala Harris. Dr. Jim Ball is our guest and ordained minister in the American Baptist Churches, founder and chair of Evangelicals for Harris, and author of Global Warming and the Risen Christ. Turning to the subject of transgenderism, the Harris Walz ticket has been pretty clear about its support for transgenderism, and as we've even seen lawsuits brought against doctors and hospitals by children who are given puberty blockers and cross-sex hormones and transgender surgeries. Now, these transgender treatments, we're discovering, lead to irreversible damage to children's bodies. How could evangelicals who believe in the dignity and protection of children as well as the goodness of God's design for male and female support this?
2: Well, again, this is one of these, let me back up and say again, the over 300,000 folks who are with us, there could be many views on these issues within our supporters. I, again, am very tired of very small groups. Transgender folks represent less than 1% of the people in our country. And we think that these are private family matters where families should be, they're the best ones to know what's the best thing to do in these situations. And so why again are people wanting the government to intrude in these private family matters? So for us, these are private family matters. And for those politicians who are trying to score political points off of making people afraid, getting them riled up about the, this very, very small group of people that they may not understand, I don't think that's what Jesus would want, scoring political points off one of the most vulnerable groups in our society. There's all kinds of issues that we could be talking about that are impacting millions and millions of people. As you pointed out, I wrote a book on climate change. Have you asked me a question on climate change?
1: No, I'm trying to stick with questions that have kind of a clear thus saith the Lord on them. I think people can honestly differ about climate change.
2: I see. And so climate change has been a very controversial issue, and yet there's all kinds of biblical support for doing those things. We're called to be stewards. Not only that, climate change, impacts people. This is very clear in terms of what's been going on in our country in terms of intensified natural disasters like Helene and Milton, and people are dying. And so who's better on the issue of climate change, which is there's clearly a lot of biblical support for doing something about it. It's about loving our neighbors and caring for the least of these who are going to be impacted the most. Mr. Trump says it's a hoax. Vice President Harris cast the deciding vote in the Senate as vice president for the Inflation Reduction Act, which is the greatest single piece of legislation on climate action in our nation's history. So these are issues also that should be raised up and talked about.
1: One final question on parental rights. The Biden and Harris administration targeted parents at school board meetings who were objecting to graphic content being distributed to their children in the form of sex education, I believe, and what they called pornographic library books. In addition to that, Governor Walz, state of Minnesota, passed a law that would allow the removal of children from parents who did not consent to surgical or chemical castration. Why support that?
2: I'm not aware of that law. I wouldn't be in support of, again, these are private family matters, right? So I would not be in support of that. And I'm not aware of the law that you're talking about, and I'd actually want to make sure that, you know, again, these things are becoming political wedge issues, and so I'd really want to understand what does the law actually say, and what is it doing? So I'd need to know more about that, but I would not be in any way in favor. And again, like I'm saying, these are issues where, you know, others in our campaign may have different views on these things. I'm telling you what my personal views are here. But yeah, in general, we don't want the government interfering in these private family matters.
1: So based on what you said so far, am I correct in saying that what unites evangelicals for Harris, regardless of the issues, really is that Harris represents the lesser of two evils between Harris and Trump?
2: No, that's not the case at all. She's going to be doing, that's what I was saying earlier about, you know, we have a deep concern about the threat that Mr. Trump represents to democracy and the rule of law. And his authoritarian impulses, a real threat to freedom here in this country and to those who uphold the Constitution. It's one of the things General Kelly emphasized in his interview, that Mr. Trump doesn't seem to understand that that's actually his job as president, if he becomes president, is to uphold the Constitution. He didn't seem to understand when he was in office the first time that generals make an oath to the Constitution, not to him personally. So he represents a profound threat. But as I said earlier, we're also for Harris because we think that there's lots of positive things that she will do. There's lots of positive things that the Biden-Harris administration has accomplished. And now there'll be many more positive things that we think that the Harris-Walz administration will accomplish, including a $6,000 tax credit for families who have newborns. You want to talk about who's the most pro-family candidate. You know, this is one example of how Vice President Harris is pro-family, and I've already gone through a good number of the other reasons why earlier.
1: Dr. Jim Ball is pastor in the American Baptist Churches. He is founder and chair of Evangelicals for Harris, author of the book Global Warming and the Risen Lord. Dr. Ball, you've been very patient with my questions. Thank you very much.
2: All right, Todd. Thank you.
1: Are haunted houses bad? Is Halloween worshiping the devil or just a celebration of the harvest? Is watching a horror film sinful? And what does the Bible say about ghosts? Friday on Issues Etc. we'll continue our Kids Have Questions series with Pastor Jonathan Connor. I'm Todd Wilkin. Thanks for listening.
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0: I remember it. Not like it was yesterday, because it certainly wasn't yesterday. In my case, it was, oh golly, probably 35, 36 years ago. I was a teenager, barely a teenager, 13 or 14 years old, and we'd studied under the pastor in the parochial school, and then on Tuesday nights, if I remember, never paid much attention during confirmation class. Somehow, I think only out of the mercy of the pastor, found myself on confirmation Sunday. There it was, Palm Sunday, with my white robe and getting my individual Bible verse and having my head patted, at least, or so I thought, by the pastor or the pastors at the time. And everyone was proud, and there were pictures taken, photographic evidence of the fact that I somehow made it through, despite the fact that I was, as I mentioned before, a teenage boy. Now, if I look back on it, I should not have been confirmed that day because, like I said, I hadn't been paying that close attention, but I was 13. It was time. And it would have been kind of messy not to confirm me, I think. I wouldn't have confirmed me. But that's what the experience of a lot of Lutherans is. Here comes Pentecost Sunday or Palm Sunday. The kids have reached that age, 13. They've sat in, well, more or less a year, 2 years, 3 years of class. It's time to confirm them. But what does that mean, to confirm these kids? Greetings and welcome to Issues Etc. on this Martin Luther King Jr. Day, Monday, January the 19th. I'm Todd Wilkin. Thanks for tuning us in. Joining us, we're going to begin a series with him on the history of confirmation, Pastor Mark Serberg. In the second hour of the program, we will conclude a series, our 11-part series on the small called Articles, with Pastor Paul McCain talking about monastic vows and human traditions and the men who signed the small called Articles. Pastor Mark Serberg is pastor of Good Shepherd Lutheran Church in Marion, Illinois, and he's author of a series of articles titled The Weird and Wacky History of Confirmation. Mark, welcome to Issues Etc.
1: Thanks for having me.
0: That practice that I described there a moment ago, which I think is still kind of the common experience of many Lutherans today, they reach a certain age, generally 13, 14, somewhere in that neighborhood, early junior high. They go through some classes. They are confirmed and they are communed for the first time. Where does that actually come from?
1: Well, what you're describing is so typical, and we all assume that it's just always been that way. But if you had have looked at the Lutheran Church through its history, you wouldn't find that particular form of confirmation the way it was experienced until the 1700s, in the age of rationalism, when most of the major elements you described actually come into being.
0: So let's delve into that and take that apart a little bit, if we could. What is rationalism, and how do its presuppositions go into forming, or perhaps we could say, in some sense, deforming the church's historic practice of both confirmation and First Communion?
1: Well, rationalism was this intellectual movement which places reason at the center of all things, and the reason is the ultimate judge of things. And obviously, when you try to bring that into the life of the church, there are quite a number of difficulties as you deal with God's revelation and things that, you know, go beyond reason. And so rationalism sought to shape the church in ways that pertain to what reason could do. And so confirmation becomes something that is emphasized really at the expense of baptism, because while baptism in Lutheran doctrine is obviously this miraculous thing of God using water and the Word to create new spiritual life and forgive sins, confirmation is something in which people are saying things that they believe and now have come to understand, is a very rational exercise. And so that becomes a focus, along with these vows of commitment that you make, because now you are becoming sort of a full-fledged member of the church. It becomes a family event that is sort of this celebration of coming of age and of youth, along with sort of a very individual emphasis. So the whole practice of receiving your individual Bible verse comes into being at that time, and the focus on the sort of the intellectual aspect is seen in the fact that the whole practice of the public examination, which we just kind of assume this is what happens, did not become extensive in the way that we've come to know it until the age of rationalism. And for the most part, it was not a separate event until the age of rationalism. So in all these ways, you see this sort of focus on an intellectual aspect of it, an individual aspect of it, and also a sort of a sentimentality about it. It's turned into this big event. You have special clothes or a robe, you know, the family meal. Most of what we kind of think of confirmation as being comes into being at this time. And in many ways, you know, it doesn't have anything to do with baptism. It doesn't really have to do with, you know, catechesis and development in the faith.
0: So it becomes, it goes from what it was before, which we'll talk about in a moment, into, and I think you even used the term a moment ago, into a rite of passage.
1: That's really what it fully becomes. I mean, there were, and of course, none of these things appear out of the blue completely. I mean, there you can look back in the history and find elements with, that are going to sort of lead to this. But this full-blown emphasis on this rite of passage, which, by the way, in the European education system, in Germany at that time, usually also coincides with sort of your finishing grammar school, and for many people, your finishing education. And the school year ended around Holy Week, and therefore Palm Sunday becomes this very, very common day to do your confirmations. And so those elements all get knit together in this very much sort of socio-cultural thing that the church takes on, and takes on in many ways, you know, a life larger than itself. The theological claims that Lutheranism would have ever made about confirmation are far outstripped by the way that people experience this thing.
0: Okay, and under the sway of rationalism, what became, or how was the relationship between, or the understanding of the relationship between confirmation as a rite of passage and First Communion? How did that change under rationalism?
1: Well, it's more so that now there's going to be this very large body of teaching that we are going to have mastered and know before we go to the sacrament. Like, the irony is that, of course, in the age of rationalism, it's also a time when, because that too obviously emphasizes the supernatural of Christ giving his true body and blood using bread and wine, the actual celebration of the sacrament diminishes in terms of how often it is celebrated. So it is this rite of passage that I'm going to enter into beginning to receive the sacrament, because now I have mastered this very large body of doctrine that I'm supposed to know. But once I've entered into that and I'm able to, the sacrament itself is not going to be a major thing in the life of the church either, because I just won't see it celebrated very often.
0: So what was problematic about this, kind of the co-opting of confirmation and First Communion under rationalist enlightenment? What was problematic about it?
1: Well, it put an emphasis on confirmation as an event, rather than putting an emphasis on reception of the sacrament and the ongoing development of catechesis. And of course, the more you emphasize confirmation as an event, kind of this terminal event towards which everything is directed, the more you give the impression that you're sort of graduating and moving on. And I think that is probably the gift, as it were, that is bequeathed to the Lutheran Church. And we all talk about, you know, you people graduate from the faith at confirmation. Well, in the age of rationalism, confirmation took on the form where it really is this full-blown event that comes at the end that says you've reached the point and now you can move on to other things.
0: So really everything that people worry about with respect to confirmation and the continued life of youth in the church today, everybody worries, once these kids are confirmed, we never see them again. I mean, how many times have we heard this?
1: Sure.
0: Comes from how, or at least in part, from how rationalism co-opted confirmation.
1: It certainly set it up in a way that is guaranteed to facilitate a lot of the problems we see. And I mean, obviously, the culture we live in is, you know, a challenge, and just the devil, the world, our own sinful nature, these are all issues. But it definitely sets it on a trajectory that can do nothing but create the problems that we have.
0: it was not always so. So how was it in the earliest life of the church? Where do we see there, and I know that it's deep within the history of the church, where do we see what we know today as kind of confirmation, although I don't know if the word would be used, instruction in the faith for the young leading to a profession of faith and a first communion, if those were even connected? Where do we first see this taking place in the church?
1: Well, the interesting thing is, I mean, if we're talking about youth or children, you know, this process up until the time of the Reformation, even up until the medieval period, is very, very different than anything, you know, we would imagine. In the early church, up until maybe about the 6th century, with adults, you have the catechumenate, which is this process of bringing largely adults who are coming from a pagan background into the church. In terms of raising children in the church, you know, you basically have the teaching of very basic elements of the faith, you know, the Ten Commandments, the Creed, the Lord's Prayer. You have essentially catechesis that simply takes place by being at church. And your local priest is involved in some way in trying to see with the family that those three basic elements are sort of in some rudimentary way learned. The child's been baptized. First communion begins at a relatively early age through the medieval period. You know, it varies anywhere from, you know, 7 to 12. There's this this idea that you sort of have to have some, you know, intellectual ability. But it really is not a specific assigned age. It's much earlier than we would expect. And confirmation itself is largely unrelated to either catechesis or to first reception of the sacrament. It is instead a sacramental act by the bishop that infuses and brings this additional grace that you need for living the Christian life. And the strange thing, to us at least, is that you know, the evidence from the 14th and 15th centuries, right on the eve of the Reformation, indicates that it was in many ways the neglected sacrament, that many people were not bringing their children to be confirmed, and there's all kinds of evidence from church councils that they're frustrated by this fact.
0: We're talking with Pastor Mark Serberg, pastor of Good Shepherd Lutheran Church in Marion, Illinois, and author of a series of articles titled The Weird and Wacky History of Confirmation, beginning a series with him on the history of confirmation. When we come back on this Monday afternoon, we will talk about how the Reformers took this practice, this rite, and how they attempted to keep it. Maybe that's all the more we can say. We'll be right back.
2: 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What about classical Lutheran education? What are these time-tested methods? Come to St. Paul Lutheran School in Hamel, Illinois on Saturday, January 31st at 9 a.m. For more information, call 618-633-2209.
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0: 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Welcome back to Issues Etc. I'm Todd Wilkin on this Monday afternoon, January the 19th. We're beginning a series on the history of confirmation. Pastor Mark Serberg is our guest. In hour two of the program, Pastor Paul McCain will join us to conclude our 11-part series with him on the small called articles of the Lutheran Confessions. We'll be dealing with the last two kind of bits of housekeeping that Luther kept there, his final thoughts on monastic vows. He's very sharp there. He says this should just be eliminated entirely, contrary to the chief and first article of the faith, and then human traditions as well, of which he says we'll have no part. And we have to sort out what exactly he was condemning there. That's hour two of Issues Etc. Mark, let's talk a little bit about something you mentioned briefly before the break, and that is we have confirmation kind of becoming, you said, a sacramental act disconnected from both First Communion and from catechetical instruction, wherein the bishop would visit, and I assume on rare occasion, would visit and bestow a certain kind of grace. Go deeper into that particular phase of confirmation's history.
1: Sure. Well, what had happened was that essentially in Roman baptismal practice, you had two anointings. One was by the priest, the presbyter, and the second one was by the bishop. When that system was imported largely during the 8th century into Gaul, what today is Western Germany and France and the Low Countries, what happened was you had baptism taking place in, you know, many, many sites in a diocese, in a whole area that a bishop had responsibility for. It wasn't possible for the bishop to be, you know, at all those locations every time a baptism was done, and so the baptism took place, and then later on, the bishop would come in his travels, and this was supposed to be part of his ministry as a bishop, to go around and do confirmation in these places. Well, you have this separate thing. The bishop has to show up and anoint, and you need some kind of explanation or rationale for, you know, what's happening. And so the practice in some way sort of drives the theological reflection. And the belief is that in providing this anointing, the an additional sort of gift of the Spirit is being given, that is this increase of grace by which the believer is strengthened so that then he can prevail and strive to live as a Christian in this world. And so it is this strengthening becomes the term that's applied all the time. It has kind of this odd history. We find it in a sermon attributed to a collection of documents that come, we think, from about the 5th, 6th century in Gaul, but it gets taken up into a collection known as Pseudo-Isidore's False Decretals, which in the 9th century was put together to sort of try to buttress bishops' responsibilities and claims, their sort of authority. And because it's in this collection, which is taken to be authoritative, you have this kind of bizarre string of events in which authoritative authors continue to take it up because it was in some other authoritative author. So then Gratian in the 12th century will take it into his Decretums, which will become the basic text for canon law. Peter Lombard takes it up into his Sentences, which will become the basic text of theology. And thereby it ends up in Thomas Aquinas, included in his writings. And so this central idea that because there's the second anointing, it's providing some additional strengthening for living the Christian life becomes, you know, the standard Catholic teaching of the medieval church, largely because it's been passed on either by being falsely attributed to popes that never existed or by being placed in collections that were falsely attributed to some, you know, author and given a certain sense of authority in doing so. And Aquinas, of course, would have had no idea that this was the case. He actually quotes it as being from a Pope Melchiades who never actually existed. But that's how it ends up sort of within Roman Catholic teaching, or what would obviously later become Roman Catholicism, Catholic teaching at the time of the medieval period.
0: That's a really dubious history, isn't it?
1: It's a very dubious history, and even Roman Catholic scholars acknowledge this.
0: Okay, so that would leave the Reformers, the Lutheran Reformers in particular, in a bit of a pickle when they start doing liturgical and ritual reform. When they get around to thinking, what do we do with this thing, with confirmation? Were they aware of its dubious history, or did they, like so many, unwittingly simply assume that it was something that had a solid history and practice in the church?
1: They are not aware of, because just simply the historical research and sort of unpacking of where these documents come from had not been done. So they really had no way of knowing the real history of confirmation. You find in someone like Martin Chemnitz this sense that there must be, this is this venerable practice in the church. There must be some, true understanding behind it. If we go back far enough, we'll find the pure practice. So you do have that sense. The other reaction, though, was especially since confirmation was practiced at the expense of baptism, and obviously confirmation has no scriptural warrant, the one reaction was simply just do away with it. And so for Luther and those who were closely tied to his circle and their continuing influence in the church, and it's a surprise to us, that actually becomes the practice. There is no such thing as a rite of confirmation. And for most of the history of Lutheranism, up until the middle of the 18th century or so, that's the majority practice. There is no rite of confirmation.
0: So they just look at it. They say it must come from someplace, but we don't see from where, and we see no scriptural warrant for it, and we see abuses attached to it in the Roman Church. Why would we do this?
1: Why would we mess with the thing? It's kind of the reaction, yeah. I mean, when pressed, they might say, well, laying on of hands and prayer, and, there are certain things there that, aren't inherently bad. But the focus of the thing is not biblical, it's not true, and why do we need it?
0: What did they do? I mean, they don't abandon instruction. They don't abandon First Communion.
1: No.
0: What you've required us to do here, Pastor Serberg, is to recognize the distinction between the rite of confirmation as it was in medieval church history, and the genuine biblical need for instructing the young in the Christian faith and bringing them to the altar of Christ and putting them in mind of their baptism, all of those things that the church needs to do. How did they sort it out?
1: Well, obviously, the Lord's baptismal mandate is to make disciples by baptizing and teaching. And so the distinctive emphasis of Luther and the Lutherans who followed in his train was the emphasis on catechesis itself. I mean, obviously, you see in the writing of the small catechism, the large catechism, the development of schools, they have this very, very strong emphasis on catechesis, and both catechesis at home and also catechesis at church. So, it's assumed that the small catechism is going to be, it's described as the layman's Bible, that this is the summary of everything you need to know about the faith, and so this will be something that will be taught at home. Within the church setting, they have catechetical services, and then also certain seasons of the year when catechetical sermons were preached, especially like in Lent, and some of those helped to form the basis later of what became the large catechism. So in that process between home and what's happening at church, children are being exposed to the faith. They're being taught the chief parts of the faith and learning about it. And then the basic practice is when parents who are assumed to be, the primary caregivers and the ones who chiefly, are the head of the family to teach the faith to the children, when they come to a conclusion that the child is mature enough and has an understanding and a grasp of what's going on, they would bring the child to the pastor, and the pastor would examine in private, the child, usually with the parents there, to go through basically, you know, the chief teachings that we find in the small catechism, and having seen that they have a handle on, you know, those six basic parts, and a, certainly a knowledge and understanding it to discern the body and blood of Christ in the sacrament, they would begin communing. They would then also continue on in the process of catechesis, because it's assumed the catechesis continues at home, and these catechetical services continue at church, and the sermons continue. And so it is not you reach this point and you're done. It rather is you're much younger, and you begin receiving the sacrament, and then you just continue to be taught. One of the things to recognize, though, this is a much younger age than, you know, we would assume. So, you know, to be doing this as an eight-year-old is completely normal in that setting. It's not a matter of waiting until I'm 13, 14, whatever. It's just simply if I am able to understand what the small catechism has to say, and I can know the text of the Ten Commandments and the Creed, the Lord's Prayer, and, you know, the words of institution, the baptismal text, then, you know, I, examined by the pastor, I'm ready to begin communing, and I begin that part of life in the church.
0: So they didn't disconnect instruction from First Communion?
1: Not at all. No, not at all.
0: But they did disconnect because they limited the rite of confirmation. They said, look, that has nothing to do with either of these things here. We're going to instruct toward First Communion, and we're going to instruct from First Communion. It's going
1: exactly.
0: It's going to continue on for life.
1: Yes, and that's, which of course, you know, to us sounds really bizarre, at least at first. It's so different than what we've experienced. But I think it's helpful to recognize that for, you know, at least 150 years in much of Lutheranism, you know, that's what the practice looked like. And especially this emphasis on the fact that, you know, the specific age is not the issue. It's more the maturity and the ability to have a basic understanding of the faith, and especially an understanding of, you know, the gift that's being given, the sacrament, that's all that's necessary in order for someone to begin to receive the sacrament of the altar, which really makes, you know, good sense if you believe what Lutherans believe about the sacrament in terms of the body and blood of Christ for the forgiveness of sins and strengthening in the faith. And, you know, why would we not want, you know, those who can believe these things to receive it?
0: Pastor Mark Serberg is our guest. When we come back, how did, if it was for the sake of good order and for, if perhaps no other reason than they couldn't find a useful reason for keeping it, if confirmation was eliminated by the earliest Lutheran reformers as a rite, while they kept the emphasis on baptism, the instruction that followed that toward the Lord's Supper and lifelong catechesis, how did confirmation find its way back in? We're going to answer that question with Pastor Mark Serberg, beginning a series on the history of confirmation with him here on Issues, Etc. I'm Todd Wilkin.

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1: What if we made it clear to the Sunday morning visitor that Jesus is actually present, forgiving sins? 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
5: First, the deaconess is moved by the love of Christ, who came not to be served, but to serve. Yet I think we can also see the profound needs around us, broken families, loneliness, despair. 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
1: For more information on the Deaconess Studies program at Concordia Theological Seminary, Fort Wayne, Indiana, visit ctsfw.edu or call Concordia Theological Seminary at 1-800-481-2155, 800-481-2155. Welcome back to Issues Etc. I'm Todd Wilkin. Beginning a series on the history of confirmation, Pastor Mark Serberg is our guest. He's pastor of Good Shepherd Lutheran Church in Marion, Illinois. He's authored a series of excellent articles titled The Weird and Wacky History of Confirmation. I highly recommend you read these. They are eye-opening, and you can read them at our website, issuesetc.org. 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In Hour 2, Pastor Paul McKinn concludes our series on the Small Called Articles. We'll take up monastic vows and human traditions and the men who signed the Small Called Articles. So it sounds like by the time we get to the Reformation, they have been able to sort out things properly in their teaching and their practice to reconnect catechesis to baptism and to the reception of the Lord's Supper and to emphasize lifelong catechesis. How does the rite of confirmation find its way back in then?
6: Well, what we've described thus far is the majority practice, and of that, you know, there's lots of scholarship that would agree on that point. Unfortunately, that's not the only practice that's out there. And so you do have, you have to remember, obviously, 16th century Lutheranism is not a monolithic entity. You have all these different regional churches, and, you know, they each have their own particular character. You do have some areas that will retain some form of a confirmation rite, a very, very conservative kind of view, such as in Brandenburg. The most important one, however, is in Hesse. And in Hesse, Bucer is called in, who, you know, holds this sort of weird relationship that he at times sounds Lutheran, but he's not really Lutheran. He is called in because they are having trouble with the Anabaptists, and he had already had trouble with the Anabaptists in Strasbourg, And they were charging, the Anabaptists were charging, that this idea of infant baptism creates an environment in which people just take the Christian life for granted and are not serious then about living as Christians. And so Bucer, rather than simply following, you know, the biblical model of saying that, you know, we continue to preach law and gospel and, you know, follow the apostolic model of, you know, that we exhort and admonish and kill the old man in that way, takes on confirmation as a tool that he can use to sort of fend off these accusations by the Anabaptists. And so he draws upon, and Erasmus had already sort of talked in this way, he really sort of creates a new model, which is where catechesis will take place first, and then it will lead to the rite of confirmation. And it's very important to understand that that does not look at all like at what had preceded in the medieval church. This is really something quite new. And when you are finished with this catechesis and you go to confirmation, there will now be this vow of obedience to Christ, and also this vow of obedience to the church. And that model gets introduced and will over time prove to be very influential. And it will especially prove to be influential because Pietism will take it up and pursue it. And Pietism, of course, this movement in the latter portion of the 1600s, especially associated with Philip Jacob Spener. Spener had come into contact with a confirmation rite such as found in Hesse when he was a pastor at Frankfurt on the Main. And in Pietism, they take this up, and they now view the confirmation process as a way of basically converting people again. They have this idea that the faith created in baptism, in essence, dies, and people need to be converted again. And then so the confirmation process becomes the way of sort of reconverting them into real Christians who are going to be, you know, really living parts of the church, and that in renewing their baptismal covenant, not even remembering what God did for them, but as if they have a part to play, they now renew this baptismal covenant, and confirmation becomes the event in which they can renew this covenant and announce, you know, their real confession of faith, even to the point of, instead of using, you know, the creed as you would have, the Apostles' Creed, which is the baptismal creed, you now have the practice, and this will sound very familiar, of having the youth, you know, write their own statement of faith. And it is via Bucer and Hesse and Pietism that confirmation as a practice really begins to make inroads into Lutheranism, and it's sort of present so that then by the age of rationalism, it will be taken up and expanded fully into Lutheranism sort of as we know it. And so it's really, it never entirely disappears, but it gets changed into a new model that Pietism latches onto and finds to be very useful for its understanding of the way Christian life works.
1: And that is every bit, I mean, please be honest here, that is every bit as bad as anything in medieval Roman Catholicism was doing with confirmation and the rite.
6: It is certainly turning it into this individual thing where it is my faith, my believing, and emphasis on, instead of the works that I do, the feeling that I have. It's doing the same thing in a different way, but it, you know, ultimately it is the same thing.
1: So, talk a little bit about Pietism and how we really cannot overemphasize the virility of Pietism. I'm not saying it was good, but it was viral.
6: Yeah.
1: Not only in Lutheranism, but many confessions of faith, and the degree to which it has almost permanently shaped what we know today as the confirmation rite and practice.
6: That is not saying it too strongly. It has. This idea that, you know, I must personally now give a confession of faith And by doing it, you know, at this moment in this way, I now make it real, as if in a sense it wasn't, you know, really mine before every other time I confessed the creed along the way. And so this heavy emphasis on the subjective side of it, a downplaying of the objective content of it. And in addition, this actually, Pietism is the beginning of the movement to push confirmation back in age. Because if you are looking to sort of turn people inward and reflect on their own personal state of faith and those kinds of things, you need them to be a little bit older to at least be able to be more self-reflective in that way. And so the trend that reaches its sort of culmination in rationalism in terms of pushing the age back when people are confirmed and receive communion for the first time actually begins in Pietism.
1: All right, then that means, and here we're talking about butting two things up against one another. We started, or more or less started, with talking about where we got what we have today, and you said that can really be laid at the doorstep largely of rationalism. So bring those two things together. Pietism makes, it invents a new thing, and then again, what does rationalism has kind of bad...
6: Sort of all the bells and whistles that you associate with confirmation as a rite, and the way that it has... established itself in the Lutheran psyche as something that is just quintessentially Lutheran. You know, your description at the beginning of the program was just excellent because it was just so typical. Most of what you described there, the form you described takes place and is created during the era of rationalism. The sort of the theology and the ethos behind it of now you're going to be really a Christian who really is going to confess this faith, and we're going to have you write out your own statement and those kinds of things, that sense of it, and I think, at least in my perception with confirmation today in much of the church, that's really what drives, you know, people's understanding of confirmation. That really comes from Pietism. And so probably much of the theology of the way people think about it in terms of the faith comes from Pietism. Most of the forms and the way it's been turned into this huge event comes from rationalism. But you put those together over the life of the church where people don't know anything else, and that is a very, very powerful combination.
1: Okay, so to recap here, if we can kind of use as our touchstones, baptism and the Lord's Supper with biblical catechesis joined to both kind of permanently for life. What do we end up with today in the current right and misunderstanding of confirmation, use of confirmation, that really does violence against a biblical teaching on baptism, on catechetical instruction, and on the Lord's Supper? How would you summarize it?
6: Well,

0: a terminal event, you have really worked against an understanding that catechesis is tied to baptism, that begins at baptism and runs through life, because you are every single year teaching the lesson that, you know, you reach a point and then you're really pretty much done. So that certainly runs counter to a biblical understanding. You're certainly, by putting this rite that takes place when you're 13 or 14 years old, and you're not going to receive the sacrament of the altar until then, you are teaching youth who, you know, from second, third grade on, anywhere there, certainly understand what the Lord's Supper is if it's being talked about in church and mentioned in preaching, and certainly are being told this is a good thing for life. You're teaching them they don't really need it because they can live all these years knowing what it is and knowing it's supposed to be a good thing, but they're not receiving it. So you're really teaching them a non-sacramental form of faith. And in many ways, I mean, you've created something in confirmation that swallows up First Communion. Now, it's part of it, but people don't refer to it as First Communion. People refer to it as confirmation. And so a non-biblical thing gives it the name and really receives the emphasis instead of, you know, the actual biblical gift itself.
1: Let's take another break, and when we come back, 10 more minutes with Pastor Mark Serberg. We begin a series with him today on this Monday afternoon, January the 19th, on the history of confirmation. He's pastor of Good Shepherd Lutheran Church in Marion, Illinois. He's authored a series of articles titled The Weird and Wacky History of Confirmation. More with Pastor Mark Serberg on Issues, Etc. right after this.

0: Those beautiful notes were just the beginning of We Praise You and Acknowledge You, O God, Concordia Publishing House's debut CD collection from Pastor Stephen Starkey, one of the most significant Lutheran hymn writers of our time. 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
1: Steadfast Lutherans, people who believe that traditional Lutheran preaching, liturgy, and hymnody continue to deliver Christ crucified for sinners today. The Reformation attempted to return the church's focus on what we do for God back to a focus on what God does for us, that Christ died for our sins in accordance with the Scriptures. Some things never change. The gospel is still under attack from inside and outside the church. 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
2: Welcome back to Issues Etc. I'm Todd Wilkin. Pastor Mark Serberg is our guest. 10 more minutes with him, beginning our series on the history of confirmation on this Monday afternoon, January the 19th. So explain in the simplest possible terms, Mark, why it is that what we largely have today, and again, we're not talking about monolithic practice today either, but what we largely have today by way of both practice and a misunderstanding of confirmation, the rite and everything surrounding it, overshadows, if not obscures, both baptism and the Lord's Supper. Why is that such a dangerous thing for the church?
4: Well, for starters, in baptism,

0: baptism, you are made part of the body of Christ. You are as much a member of the church as you can be. And so when we put confirmation in between baptism and the reception of the sacrament, and now you're a communicant member, we're undercutting, you know, what baptism itself has already made you. And we're also losing sight of the fact that, you know, the baptismal life is one that continues on throughout life, just as the life of catechesis is supposed to continue on throughout life. And there's not some terminal event at which now I move sort of on and beyond to something else. And then especially in terms of the sacrament, by setting confirmation at a time when we do, sort of the expectations that we have with it, we cut off our youth, our children, from the sacrament, the very thing that's meant to sustain Christians in the life of faith, and we are teaching them a non-sacramental life in the church, which is the exact opposite of what we claim to believe. And so in that practice, we are working against ourselves. I mean, it makes no sense.
1: If we were to, by some sort of wave of the magic wand, the proverbial magic wand, to restore a proper practice such as was deemed proper by the 16th century reformers, what would it look like in the church today?
0: I think it would look like, I mean, essentially you would have ongoing catechesis at church that would be taking place. You would have ongoing catechesis at home. You would have catechesis that takes place in the setting of worship and not completely isolated in the classroom. And you would have, you know, children as they were able to, you know the catechism and know its basic teaching and recognize the body and blood of Christ would begin receiving the sacrament. And then you would have catechesis that continues on and probably, you know, in some more formal way, to sort of, we have a fullness of content we want our members of our church to understand. So it's not to say we wouldn't have continuing instruction at later ages, but we wouldn't, at the end of that, put some kind of rite that sort of announces you're done, you're finished, you don't have to worry about it anymore. And I think that would be the ideal model. And I think we would have a recognition that the knowledge that is required of a child in the family of a congregation to receive the sacrament is not the exact same knowledge that we want a mature adult, you know, member of the church to have. And we need them to be moving towards that full knowledge, and we need to teach them that full knowledge. But it's not necessary to have that full knowledge in order to begin receiving the sacrament. That certainly was not the understanding of the Lutherans.
1: Why did Luther and the other reformers emphasize the role of the catechism so strongly in all of this, in the home, in the church, in preaching, in the whole liturgical life of the church? Why was that so important for them to have a text that everyone was from which everyone was taught and which everyone learned?
0: Well, it's a tool that can take the teaching that we do need to know and can then be woven into the fabric of our life, that we have that as a constant touchstone. You know, it is both simple and profound. You can't exhaust it, and yet, you know, a child can learn it. And there was this strong emphasis that teaching the faith had fallen woefully short in the medieval period, and to have a set body, a text that could be learned by the youngest child but would continue to be learned by the oldest adult, you know, was essential to the life of the church. And to have that in all places, uniting the church in the same teaching that it is learning and believing together, you know, was going to be essential for the survival of the Reformation and the ongoing, you know, welfare of the church as a whole.
1: So all of the things that have come to be popularly associated with the rite of confirmation, again, painting with somewhat of a broad brush.
0: Sure.
1: The course of instruction leading up to essentially a Sunday morning of graduation, with
0: yes.
1: Even with graduation gowns, the writing of one's own creed, otherwise we don't really know if they understand it, or one's own profession of faith. And a lot of churches toss in a lot of stuff like a certain number of public service hours that need to be accomplished and recorded, okay. and all those kind, all those things are a distraction from what it is Christ gives us in Matthew 28: make disciples, baptizing and teaching.
0: Yes.
1: Are they pernicious? Are they not just a distraction, but are they also in and of themselves?
0: Many of them come from sources that are antithetical to Lutheran theology, and they come from those sources for a reason. They lead in directions that do not foster what we believe. And so to take them up and practice them is very likely, in most cases, to be unwittingly promoting a theology that you don't claim to believe.
1: Bottom line, do we need to get rid of confirmation as we know it today?
0: In an ideal world, I think it would be a good thing. I'm also realistic about how entrenched in the general consciousness of the Lutheran Church it is. I think probably the first place to start would be a movement, and it's already obviously ongoing, towards early communion, or I guess what I prefer to call first communion, that we begin our children in catechesis that actually starts when they're young. We're not waiting until they're in 7th, 8th grade, now we're going to shove it down their throat, that we have catechesis that is going on, and that they begin living in this sacramental life of receiving the Lord's Supper. Because in doing so, I think that will begin to change some of the dynamic of the way our congregations function and the way people experience the faith. And at least I hope it can begin moving us towards a different understanding of, if we're going to have confirmation, at least what confirmation is.
1: Pastor Mark Zerberg is pastor of Good Shepherd Lutheran Church in Marion, Illinois, and he's author of a series of articles titled The Weird and Wacky History of Confirmation. Mark, thank you very much. I look forward to our next conversation on this subject.
0: Thanks for having me on. I appreciate it.
1: When we come back, we're going to spend some time with Pastor Paul McCain, concluding our series on the small called articles. But of course, our conversation with him never really ends. We'll move on to something else, probably the treatise on the power of primacy of the Pope after we're done. But when we come back in hour two, we're going to take up the last two subjects that Luther dealt with in the small called articles in the Lutheran Confessions: monastic vows, which he said should be eliminated entirely because they're contrary to the chief article of the faith. We'll find out why he felt so strongly about that when we join Pastor Paul McCain on our series on the small called articles in hour two of Issues, Etc.
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1: Thanks to the following congregations for standing with us by joining the Issues, Etc. 300. Mount Zion Lutheran, Greenfield, Wisconsin; Pilgrim Lutheran, West Bend, Wisconsin; Messiah Lutheran, Lebanon, Illinois; Zion Lutheran, Accident, Maryland; Redeemer Lutheran, Jackson, Wyoming; Messiah Lutheran, Marysville, Washington; Trinity Lutheran, Millstadt, Illinois; Our Savior Lutheran, Houston, Texas; St. Matthew's Lutheran, Bon Terre, Missouri; Good Shepherd Lutheran, Lincoln, Nebraska; Hope Lutheran, St. Louis, Missouri; Trinity Lutheran, Austin, Texas; Good Shepherd Lutheran, Collinsville, Illinois; Luther Memorial Chapel, Shorewood, Wisconsin; Christ Lutheran, Oak Park, Illinois; Bethany Lutheran, Naperville, Illinois; and Emmanuel Lutheran, Dearborn, Michigan. 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In 1521, at the Diet of Worms, Martin Luther was asked to recant his writings. Luther responded, "Unless I am convinced from the sacred scriptures that I am in error, I cannot and will not recant. Here I stand. I cannot do otherwise. God help me. Amen. Will you stand with us as we proclaim these Reformation truths in the 21st century? You can take your stand by becoming a monthly or annual contributor to Issues Etc. 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Just look for the picture of Martin Luther posting the 95 Theses. Help us proclaim the solas of the Reformation, Scripture, faith, grace, and Christ alone. Here we stand, Issues Etc., and you.

0: Well, the last time we were talking about confirmation, its history in the church, I must say I learned a lot. A lot of misconceptions, preconceived ideas, simple assumptions were dispelled by just a cursory reading of the history of confirmation. And it does call into question, and we must handle these things gently, of course, because we're dealing with deep-rooted and long-practiced rites, even if we don't understand them rightly. Knowing their history, it does call into question what we do today with regard to the rite of confirmation, especially in Lutheran circles. It's part two of our series on the history of Christian confirmation. Today, we're going to be talking about baptism and confirmation. Pastor Mark Serberg will be our guest. In the second hour of the program, we're going to spend some time with, first, Pastor Ted Giese. We'll review that movie that is star-studded and getting all sorts of award nominations, Into the Woods. He says it's actually a pretty cynical take on the regular stock and trade for what Disney has produced in the last decades. And then our Christ in the Old Testament series, Jonah Chapter 3. We'll be talking about Jesus in the book of Jonah with Pastor Brian Ketchelmeyer. Welcome to Issues, Etc. We are coming to you from the studios of Lutheran Public Radio in Collinsville, Illinois. Thanks for tuning us in. Joining us for part two of our series on the history of Christian confirmation today, baptism and confirmation, Pastor Mark Serberg. He's pastor of Good Shepherd Lutheran Church in Marion, Illinois, and author of a series of articles titled The Weird and Wacky History of Confirmation. Mark, welcome back.
1: Thanks for having me.
0: You say, and we touched upon this last time, and today we're going to talk about it in some greater depth. You say that both the history of the rite of confirmation and, sad to say, many of its current practices today are really driven by false beliefs regarding baptism. How would you get us into that deep end of the pool?
1: Well, it's just, we need to recognize that confirmation comes into existence from the start because of a false understanding based largely on events in Acts 8 about the way that Christians receive the Spirit, this belief that in addition to the Spirit being active in the water of baptism, and that was not denied, the additional belief was added that the bishop, or in some areas the presbyter, the priest, had to lay on hands or then anoint in order to fully give the Spirit. And that origin in the misunderstanding of baptism continues on all through the history of confirmation, and it's not surprising because obviously the confirmation as it stands and it comes to stand between the sacrament of baptism and the sacrament of the altar always is picking up in some way on baptism. Everybody senses that, and so after the medieval model gets fully developed at the time of the Reformation, obviously the different branches of the what becomes the Reformation reject that Roman model, then in this sort of Reformation model, if we can call it that, where Bucer introduces this idea of catechesis plus then a rite of confirmation, he generates this in an attempt to respond to the Anabaptists, who deny infant baptism and really deny that, you know, baptism does anything at all. And in doing so, you know, he really takes up and tries to argue on their own terms. I mean, he sort of concedes things and takes confirmation as a, Rep describes it as a polemical tool, a way to sort of respond to them. But in doing so, you've really kind of given in the argument already. And then in Pietism, the next major phase, in this belief that faith sort of dies after baptism and must be renewed, people must be reconverted. The language that had been found earlier, such as in people like Chemnitz, about remembering what God did in baptism, now actually becomes the language of renewal of the baptismal covenant, as if this were a bilateral covenant in which God has made his commitment and you have also made your commitment, and now you're renewing your commitment. And of course, you know, you lose the whole sense of the monergism, that this is God alone and his work in baptism. And then when you move into rationalism, now this becomes a way, in emphasizing the intellectual content, becomes a way to downplay baptism itself, to shift focus away, because, of course, within rationalism, any kind of emphasis on the miraculous is you know, not really acceptable. And it's sort of in the text, but you have to sort of try to get around it. And one way to get around it is you just emphasize something else. And so if you follow those elements through into our own day, I think sometimes there has to be a concern that by putting such an emphasis on confirmation in the way that it's sort of been shaped and formed in the mind of many in the Lutheran Church, we give this sense that when the person now confesses in confirmation, they sort of make this faith real. As if all the other times when they confessed the creed as baptized children of God, that wasn't real faith. And it's not that anybody would explicitly say that, of course, but our practices often carry with them implications for the life of the church that we may not fully realize, but that doesn't mean that they're not doing things to the way people think about the church.
0: Well, with that said, and I don't want to get too far ahead of ourselves here, but because we will be talking at some time about how to, in effect, reform the rite that we have inherited from all this twisted history of misunderstanding baptism, confirmation, and, of course, the Lord's Supper as well. Would two changes perhaps help? And that is the elimination of the vow and the elimination of the laying on of hands. Those two practices, those two gestures, if you will, seem to be kind of where this misunderstanding of baptism continues to live, even in congregations that are being taught rightly about baptism.
1: The vow, I think, is problematic. One can understand, you know, in a sense what you're trying to get at, but it does seem to place an emphasis on that particular moment and phase in the faith in a way that loses sight of what has already been there. The laying on of hands is kind of a different matter. Obviously, it's a very biblical action. It certainly is used throughout Scripture, usually, you know, to designate the one for whom you are praying and the blessings that are being received. Its presence in the rite of confirmation does draw a sense that more is happening there than really is happening, or we confess is happening. And despite all the attempts to explain away, you know, we mean this, we don't mean this, its presence within the rite, you know, certainly seems to say more than what is really going on. And, you know, if you start to look at what are the elements we could strip away from the rite, that probably takes you into the bigger question of, you know, how much of the rite itself is really, you know, salvageable to begin with.
0: Well, let's come back to that in a minute, but let's rewind all the way to the beginning of the tape, if we could, and begin with setting right these false beliefs about baptism, beginning with its institution. Where would you take us, Mark?
1: Well, if you're looking for the institution, obviously that is nowhere to be found. It's interesting when you see Chemnitz work through and sort of savage the Roman Catholic position. Just pointing out, you know, there is no mandate and institution. And the interesting thing is that within the medieval church, many themselves admitted this, that you know, there is no actual institution. Some have actually pointed to later councils. In Thomas Aquinas, it's this, the general sense of it is given to the church to then for a later time to be found in a certain way. And then they also have the additional difficulty that where you have this shift in the history of liturgical practices, where you go from the laying on of hands, that very strong emphasis, like you'll find in North Africa before Nicaea in Tertullian and Cyprian, to with Augustine, you begin to see a shift in the West towards more of an emphasis on the use of chrism or anointing as the means by which this additional gift is given, or the Spirit is given. And so as that tracks into the history of liturgical practice, that actually becomes the means by which they believe it is given. And so if you're a Roman Catholic trying to defend this, it's extremely difficult because not only do you have no institution, but then those texts that you might want to use, and in fact we'll look at in Acts 8, are talking about laying on of hands, and the thing you're trying to defend now is in fact the anointing. The Acts 8 passage really is, and to a lesser degree, Acts 19, the events in Samaria really are the driving force. It gets cited earlier by Cyprian in the 3rd century and then gets repeatedly used as a proof text, basically, for some kind of episcopal responsibility, that of the bishops, to actually bestow the Spirit. And so we're talking about the events in chapter 8 of Acts, where after the martyrdom of Stephen, the apart from the apostles, other members of the church are scattered. Philip goes up to Samaria and evangelizes, preaches the gospel there, and carries out a ministry of both teaching and miracles, which shows that the gospel ministry of Jesus, the reign of God, is now present in the ministry he's carrying out. And the people in Samaria believe, and they're converted. In fact, even Simon Magus is converted. And then we learn that Peter and John come down from Jerusalem to Samaria, pray for them, and lay on their hands because we're told that the Spirit had not yet come upon them. And after laying on hands and praying for them, they now receive the Spirit. And so that descriptive account of what happened with the apostles Peter and John then becomes, in the understanding of many in the early church, a prescriptive thing that is supposed to describe, you know, what will always happen in the church.
0: Let's take a break, and when we come back, we'll continue our conversation on this Tuesday afternoon, January the 20th, part two of our series with Pastor Mark Sureberg, pastor of Good Shepherd Lutheran Church in Marion, Illinois, on the history of Christian confirmation. Today we're talking about baptism and confirmation. So there's no institution for the rite of confirmation, but there is an institution for baptism. We turn to that when we come back.
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0: Christ at the Center, The Justification of the Ungodly, A Contemporary View of Faith and Reason, The Holy Spirit in Christ. 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
0: What if we made it clear to the Sunday morning visitor that Jesus is actually present, forgiving sins? I've written the second part of my essay, Lord's Day, Lord's House, Lord's Supper, and you can read it in the latest Issues Etc. journal. 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The Wittenberg Trail feature details Pastor Eric Rapp's journey from the New Age through Methodist Pietism to Confessional Lutheranism, the free online Issues Etc. journal. Welcome back to Issues Etc. I'm Todd Wilkin. We're continuing our series on the history of Christian confirmation, talking about baptism and confirmation with Pastor Mark Sureberg. He's authored a series of articles titled The Weird and Wacky History of Confirmation. Now, you made the case before the break that there's an alleged example, if not institution, that people are following in the rite of confirmation, and we need to set that right. So let's talk about the institution of baptism and how it is through the book of Acts in these descriptive, and I think you're right to point out these descriptive accounts of baptism with the laying on the hands and the Holy Spirit's manifestation. We don't have a precedent for the rite of confirmation, but in fact, we have something else happening here. Let's start with the institution of baptism.
1: Well, as compared with confirmation, where you have nothing, of course, when we come to baptism, as we find in the small catechism, we have a very clear and explicit text. At the end of Matthew 28, Jesus, the risen Lord, gathers his 11 remaining apostles on a mountain in Galilee, and there he tells them to make disciples by baptizing and by teaching. And it's helpful to note there is no "and" in there. We usually say baptize and teach, but in fact there is no "and" in the text, which sort of ties them together quite closely. These two actions go together to make the disciple the way Jesus wants disciples to be made, to be baptized in the name of the Father, the Son, and the Holy Spirit, and then to be taught all the things, you know, which Jesus has instructed them. That institution establishes the sacrament for the church. It goes with the command that this is to go on until the end of the age, so it is not in any way a limited institution or command. It is a mandate that goes forth until our Lord returns. And so we have that firm foundation upon which the sacrament is, number one, established. And then, of course, beyond that, the many passages in the New Testament that go on to develop different aspects of, you know, what is being done in baptism. But there is no doubt about the establishment of baptism, which contrasts, you know, very greatly with what you find about confirmation.
0: Okay, so let's walk through some of the texts here that we find that are often alleged to be examples of first you baptize, and then at some future point you have this laying on of hands that bestows either the Holy Spirit himself or some greater portion of the Holy Spirit, some sort of greater portion of grace. Where would you begin there?
1: Well, the place to begin is the text in Acts 8, because that's the one time, the first time, I should say, where you have baptism and then laying upon and the reception of the Spirit. The other place where you find it is in Acts 19, where at the end of chapter 18 we hear about Apollos, who is preaching about Jesus, but does not have apparently a full understanding about baptism and knowing only the baptism of John. And then at the beginning of chapter 19 in Ephesus, Paul encounters this group of disciples who only know the baptism of John. And as Paul begins to speak with them, very clearly it becomes clear to him that you know, they do not have a real understanding about baptism and the way the Spirit is received. And so they are baptized, and then he lays hands on them, and the Spirit comes upon them. And so that's the other instance in which you find narrated the baptism followed by laying of hands, followed explicitly by reception of the Spirit. Now, those instances are, you know, very clear in what happens, but they need to be set within the broader context of what's happening in Acts in general, because they fall into a pattern with two other major events of what we would describe as unusual and atypical ways that people receive the Spirit, each of those at a major juncture as the salvation of history begins to move forward.
0: Okay, so what are we seeing there? What's happening? Again, bearing in mind that the author of the book of Acts is simply honestly telling us about the sequence of events, are we seeing, as some would allege, a baptism that does not bestow the Holy Spirit?
1: Now, what we're seeing is God is doing something very unusual and very different at that moment because of the circumstances that are present. When you look at the events in chapter 8 with Samaria, of course, in chapter 1, verse 8, you have this discussion about you'll be my witnesses in Jerusalem and Judea and Samaria to the ends of the earth. And so you've sort of laid out where the gospel is going to advance. The church itself is sort of slow to do this. It's not really very quick on the uptake in terms of that this gospel is really for all people. And so when Philip goes down to Samaria, he enters into a setting which is, it's sort of not really Jewish and it's not really Gentile. The Samaritans had a sort of odd, ambiguous character within life in first century Palestine they, you know, on the one hand, authors like Josephus and even later rabbinic writers can describe them as observing the Old Testament law and following, you know, the instruction of Moses. On the other hand, because of their status in having a separate temple at Mount Gerizim and having their own sort of version of the Pentateuch, they are described as more being Gentiles and people who are not truly Jewish. And so there is this great conflict between Samaritans and Jews, and of course we see this in the New Testament in chapter 9 in Luke, where as this Samaritan village knows that Jesus is going to Jerusalem, they refuse to accept him. And so you see this tension that's there. And within first century history, we sort of see this played out. I mean, this is a very profound thing. The Jews under John Hyrcanus had destroyed the Temple of Mount Gerizim at the beginning of the first decade of the first century. Samaritans had snuck into Jerusalem and scattered human bones at the temple in order to defile it. We know of instances where the Samaritans had attacked Jewish pilgrims who were going to Jerusalem. So this is a very tense relationship, and to take the gospel to them certainly moves out beyond the Jewish work that had been done to a group of people who, you know, in many ways are antagonistic to Judaism. And so at that moment, Philip does this, and the leaders from the church in Peter and John go down, and there's this important moment that is both signaling to the church and also to the Samaritans that they are fully included, to Peter and John, who actually had been present in chapter 9, with discussions, should we call down fire from heaven and, you know, destroy them because they're rejecting you. Now they are involved in the process of prayer and laying on of hands as the Spirit is given, which signifies to them and to the whole church that this is, in fact, God's work. This is approved by him. And at the same time, it signals to the Samaritans that they truly are included in God's people and a fully accepted part of the body of Christ. And so this is like a one-time deal. I mean, it is exceptionally unusual. The tie is always between baptism and water, and that's never lost. And all you can say is in this unique moment, God does it in a way that is meant to get our attention and to get the church's attention, because it is the gospel moving forward beyond the boundaries where many people think it will stay, to a new group and to a new situation. And so you have this dramatic event that takes place. And the parallels, and there are a number of textual parallels that are found within it that connect it to both the events with Cornelius in chapter 10 and also to the Pentecost event itself. Luke has given us a number of features that tell us that this is to be seen in a similar kind of way to these other epic-making events at Pentecost and with Cornelius as the gospel then moves out, you know, to the Gentiles explicitly.
0: Well, that was going to be my next question. Does this event here among the Samaritans have to be seen in parallel to Peter himself going to the house of Cornelius, where the Spirit falls before baptism, in fact, while he is speaking the gospel,
1: sure,
0: and manifests himself among these are now not just kind of part Jews, these are full-blown Gentiles. And then Peter's immediate response is, can anyone deny water for baptism to such as these?
1: Absolutely. The language, chapters 10 and 11 in Acts have to be read together, and it's, in fact, it's when you're reading in Greek, it's very nice because once you've read chapter 10, you've already almost read all of chapter 11. It's, you know, essentially a repeat as Peter reports what happened. But that very fact tells us how important Luke wants us to understand this. You don't, in ancient manuscripts, simply choose to repeat stuff. I mean, parchment is not cheap. And so when they do that in that sense, it is meant to drive home the point, the significance of this. So not only did it happen, but Luke chooses to report that it happened. And in talking about it, Peter explicitly ties it back to the events they experienced at Pentecost. He says, as I began to speak, the Holy Spirit fell on them just as on us at the beginning. And I remember the word of the Lord, how he said, John baptized with water, but you will be baptized with the Holy Spirit. If then God gave the same gift to them as he gave to us when we believed in the Lord Jesus Christ, who is I that I could stand in God's way? And so where the Spirit has been given in this dramatic way, just like it was for them at Pentecost, and of course it was at Pentecost that Peter preaches that they should be baptized and they'll receive the gift of the Holy Spirit. Now as he sees them in this unexpected and abrupt way receive the Spirit directly, his reaction is, well, you know, how can it be otherwise? There has to be the water of baptism that goes with it. When we look in chapter 8, what we find is the language of the gift, the Spirit described as a gift, is found there. And those are the only places in chapter 2 at Pentecost itself, Peter talks about baptism. And then in chapters 10 and 11, as the Cornelius event is described, those are the only other places we find this word gift used, and of course it is applied to the Spirit. So you have this connection with chapter 8 with Pentecost and the Cornelius event, which is in many ways the Gentile Pentecost. And then in the same way, the language of fall upon being used with the Spirit only occurs in chapter 8 and then in the Pentecost and Cornelius events. And so there are very clear textual features that tell us this event is to be understood in the same way that we understand Pentecost itself as obviously the eschatological outpouring of the Spirit, and also now the events with Cornelius, this dramatic action by God following obviously the visions that are given to Peter about the clean and unclean food, that God is announcing, you know, the Gentiles are included, and I am sort of forcing things forward in this way, and letting you know this is what I'm doing. And so these three events of Pentecost, and then in chapter 8 in Samaria, and then in chapter 10 with Cornelius, are all very clearly linked together in ways that announce them as being unusual because God is telling the church this next phase is what I'm doing.
0: Pastor Mark Serberg is our guest. It's part two of our series with him on the history of Christian confirmation. Today we're talking about the connection between baptism and confirmation. And when we come back, we will take up the issue of how these unusual circumstances in the book of Acts got misinterpreted and misapplied to give us the rite of confirmation. Pastor Serberg is author of a series of articles titled The Weird and Wacky History of Confirmation, a 10-part series of articles, and you can read them all under the Listen On Demand page at issuesetc.org. We'll be right back.

0: In Hosea 4, we read, "My people are destroyed by lack of knowledge." 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
4: Welcome back to Issues Etc. On this Tuesday afternoon, January the 20th, it's part two of our series on the history of Christian confirmation. Today we're talking about baptism and confirmation. Pastor Mark Serberg is our guest. Before we move on from that, two things. First of all, how would you briefly describe how this account in Acts 8, and I think you touched upon a little bit earlier, gets taken up in the course of church history as justification for the rite of confirmation?
30: Well, there seems to be a sense that early church exegesis often views the practice or the events narrated in the early, in the scriptures in the New Testament as being exemplary of what will happen in the life of the church, in their own time. And so the fact that you see these figures of Peter and John, who are clearly leaders in the church and will be understood in sort of ways as bishops, doing these kinds of things sort of just for many in the early church, it's very naturally read to them as this is the example of what happens, and therefore this is what will continue to happen. And I think that's probably the best explanation that I can give for how, this descriptive account becomes, prescriptive, that this is the way things will work in the church. It is a sense that, in a positive way, if you want to put a positive spin, it's trying to see a continuing connection between the life of the very earliest church and, the life of the church as it goes on. But this differs from what Luther did in in that Luther's treatment of baptism is very firmly grounded in texts that deal with the institution of it. That, you know, that is his starting point. The institution of baptism is the place to begin, because this way of reading the New Testament narratives really has some things in common with kind of an allegorical approach, that, you know, these events take place and they have a meaning beyond just the mere event. Now, here it's sort of an exemplary way. But for Luther, you know, he's much more grounded in the institution texts themselves, and then what do other biblical texts explicitly say about baptism and what it means, rather than trying to find some kind of model or example of, you know, the way things are going to happen in the church based on what happened earlier.
4: And you also point out that, and it's with no small amount of irony, that the more recent, very recent, Pentecostal errors regarding baptism, the Holy Spirit, how the Spirit is given, have a strange parallel to this.
30: It's incredibly ironic. Yeah, I was, as I've been working with a little more, I've been shocked to find the extent to which this text, I mean, obviously Pentecost is, gives the name to Pentecostal as they understand it, but this idea of a sort of second gift of the Spirit outpouring, all those kinds of ideas, Acts 8 is one of the major texts that they go to. And so while you have a non-sacramental understanding, it is, again, the same basic thing, where failing to see that the basic way that God works is through rebirth of water and the work of the Spirit through water and the Word, that's the way it happens. You then now look at this text, and it becomes justification for a belief that some additional extra event is going to happen that gives the Spirit. And so when you look at exegesis of Acts 8, you know, they fall into sort of two patterns. You have people who, you know, Roman Catholics, who will sort of very conservative, will try to read it in the way that, you know, it has since the sort of the Middle Ages on. And then you have Pentecostals who read this text as this is a proof text for this second giving of the Spirit and, you know, all the things that go with it. And so in both cases, it's driven by a fundamental misunderstanding that baptism is the means by which we do have the promise of God, that the Holy Spirit creates faith and, you know, washes away sins.
4: So should we also note and not hold the book of Acts in isolation from its prequel, if you will, the Gospel of Luke? Is there something to be learned of baptism and its connection to the bestowal of the Holy Spirit in Luke as well as Acts?
30: Well, in Luke, you know, we have the appearance of John the Baptist, who is doing this baptism of repentance for the forgiveness of sins. He is doing the baptism by which people, in submitting to this baptism, show that they are repentant of their sins, and he is proclaiming the imminent arrival of the reign of God. And so in preparation for that, people repent and receive this water baptism. Jesus, of course, then himself submits to this baptism in order to be anointed by the Spirit as at his own baptism, which fulfills the scriptures of Isaiah 61. And in doing so, then, he begins to bring the reign of God. He promises then that, or John had spoken of one who would baptize with the Holy Spirit and with fire. And so you have all of these ties between John is baptizing in water, and he promises this one who is going to come and who is going to give the Spirit. And then, of course, when you arrive at the beginning of Acts, Jesus promises his disciples that they'll receive power when the Holy Spirit has come upon you. And now it is, in light of the institution of baptism, which Jesus has given during those 40 days between his resurrection and ascension, that in the outpouring of the Spirit and the end time outpouring of the Spirit that announces the last days are here, and that now the ministry and work of the Christ is being carried forth by the Spirit, those links between John proclaiming the coming one in baptism, Jesus receiving John's baptism in being anointed with the Spirit, and Jesus now is the one who pours forth the Spirit and has instituted water in baptism, now his baptism in the triune name, that we find all of those things linked together. So Luther's catechetical hymn, which takes it back to the Jordan, is drawing on those connections. And so we see this connection between water and Spirit, which is working its way through the book of Acts, through Jesus and his baptism and ministry, and now with the institution of holy baptism at Pentecost and the outpouring of Spirit, this is what now sets forth the church in carrying forth the mission of proclaiming Jesus and baptizing. And, of course, that is the message of Peter on the day of Pentecost. Repent and be baptized for the forgiveness of sins, and you'll receive the gift of the Holy Spirit. And within the development of Luke, this is sort of the culmination of all of these things that have proceeded, and they bring Jesus' saving ministry through the work of the Spirit, now connected with water, in a very distinctive and important way.
4: You say that we're really watching there, and this gets us back to the so-called exceptions that we find in the book of Acts. What we're really watching there is the pattern laid out by Jesus, you mentioned before, Judea, Samaria, ends of the earth, a series of Pentecosts, if that's a good way of talking about it.
30: Yeah, I think you can. I mean, and many people do. Many scholars do talk about it. You know, it's a Gentile Pentecost, it's a Samaritan Pentecost. And the last of them is the one that's a little bit different because it deals with John the Baptist's baptism itself. And, you know, it's fascinating that here you have, some 30 years or so, somewhere in that ballpark later, people in Ephesus who have experienced the baptism of John. We tend to think, because we read it in this way, you know, John the Baptist, he dies, Jesus comes, the resurrection takes place, baptism, holy baptism is instituted, and now the church is off and running. And we sort of just assume, you know, that, okay, that's from there on now, it's just Christian church. But there is this overlap that we sort of need to take note of, that, you know, there are people who know of John's baptism, have experienced it, have some understanding of the message that he proclaimed, but obviously don't know the full story, and that these things exist side by side with the church for several decades as it sort of the church and the fullness of the gospel is proclaimed and people are taught. And so there is obviously this significant need to announce in this very demonstrative way using the Apostle Paul that John's baptism is not it. His ministry has come to an end because the coming one has arrived. And now the gift of the Spirit is found through holy baptism. And so in this event, and of course it's Paul doing it in Ephesus, just as Peter and John had done it in Samaria, and that also emphasizes the significance of the Apostle Paul. In this event, you have a very dramatic demonstration that the ministry of John and his baptism have definitively come to an end, and instead it is the baptism that Christ has instituted and given, which now carries forth the work of the church.
4: Let's take a break, and when we come back, the last 10 minutes of our conversation, part two of our series here on Christian Confirmation today, Baptism and Confirmation with Pastor Mark Serberg. Now, we would note there in Acts chapter 19 what Pastor Serberg is discussing. I don't believe there's a rebaptism. Even 30 years later, there isn't a rebaptism. It's simply better knowledge of the baptism once given. We'll talk about that right after this.

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1: Thank you, Todd, and thanks for everything you do.
2: Pastor Matt Harrison, president of the Lutheran Church Missouri Synod, on the value of issues, etc.
1: You've done so much to teach so many people about the depth of the gospel and to find joy in the Christian life and experience.
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3: Thanks to the following congregations for standing with us by joining the Issues, Etc. 300. Our Savior Lutheran, Westminster, Massachusetts. Redeemer Lutheran, Fairhope, Alabama. St. Matthew Lutheran, Stony Plain, Alberta, Canada. Holy Cross Lutheran, Moline, Illinois. St. Paul Lutheran, Munster, Indiana. St. John Lutheran, Racine, Wisconsin. Calvary Lutheran, Baltimore, Maryland. Reformation Lutheran, Afton, Missouri. Emmanuel Lutheran, Lima, Ohio. Risen Lord Lutheran, Taylorsville, Kentucky. Prince of Peace Lutheran, Crystal Lake, Illinois. And Trinity Lutheran, Elmore, Ohio. Find out

0: 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When your congregation becomes a congregational sponsor, we'll publicize your church on the radio, at our website, and in the Issues Etc. Journal, the Issues Etc. 300. Welcome back to Issues Etc. I'm Todd Wilkin. This is part two of our series on the history of confirmation. And Pastor Mark Serberg is leading us through this history and also through the book of Acts, where, sad to say, much of the misunderstanding is allegedly found between baptism and confirmation. The Issues Etc. book of the month for January is a Psalter. Now, a Psalter is simply a book that contains the Old Testament Psalms and usually some other devotional material. In the case of this Psalter, the Concordia Psalter, it's brand new. We have an excellent presentation of both the Psalms for devotional use, liturgical use for study, and also that other devotional material, prayers, and a way of walking through the Psalms in an orderly way for Christian devotion. You can find out more about the Concordia Psalter at our website, issuesetc.org, or call Concordia Publishing House. You will not regret ordering the Concordia Psalter, 1-800-325-3040, 1-800-325-3040. Mark, looking through this Acts 19, I want to stay there for just a minute or two. We have these people who had received John's baptism. They understand John's baptism. They don't know about Jesus' baptism. And I cannot bring myself to call this a rebaptism. They are baptized into the name of Jesus Christ. I cannot imagine, and it doesn't say they were baptized again. It simply says they were baptized in the name of Jesus Christ and then the laying on of hands, the bestowal of the Holy Spirit. Why should we not regard this as a rebaptism?
1: Well, and you're exactly right. When we hear rebaptism today in our setting, of course, it means someone had received Trinitarian baptism and decides in some way it didn't take, or they've lost it, or you know, something of that nature, and they need to receive baptism again, or you know, make their commitment again through baptism. And there you're having multiple Christian baptisms. Paul's point is they haven't been baptized because John's baptism is not the one that gives the Spirit in this way. And so now to be baptized in the name of Jesus, that is fully included into the saving ministry of Christ that is now being enacted and spread through the work of the Spirit, is to actually receive baptism. So I think that's a helpful way. Sometimes this is described as a rebaptism, but because of the distinction Paul is very clearly making, that this is not, they have not received Christian baptism. It is now that, you know, they are baptized for the first time. And in this way that they now receive it, it's, they receive baptism in the name of Jesus, and then Paul, in laying on hands and praying that they receive the Spirit, this is another one of those events that says, Paul's right. This baptism in the name of Jesus is really the one that gives the Spirit. And I think the thing we always need to do when we hear about these exceptions, because if you read commentaries on Acts, you'll see all the time the statements that, you know, Acts has no expected pattern by which the Spirit is received, or there's no one teaching about baptism in the Spirit. What you have to, and basically if you look at these four events, or three events, that's the conclusion, you know, you arrive at. What you have to ignore is the normal way things happen, that in Acts 2:38, we have Peter telling them to repent and be baptized for the forgiveness of sins, and they'll receive the Holy Spirit. And then in verse 41, we immediately hear, so those who received this word were baptized, and there were added that day about 3,000 souls. Now, one must believe that what Peter just promised in verse 38 happened in verse 41 with those 3,000 people, and likewise in 47 when it talks about that the Lord added to the number day by day the people who are being saved. And in fact, you read several accounts of the church increasing in numbers, that kind of language, before you ever get to chapter 8. And so one would have to assume that Luke wants us to understand that in all those instances, people were baptized, they received the Spirit. You know, that's the way it happened. Just like even after 8 and chapters 10, you continue to find people being baptized. And their baptism is not described in any way. In fact, in chapter 8, immediately after the Samaria incident, of course, you have the famous text of Philip with the Ethiopian eunuch. And there, clearly,

0: the Spirit is the one who wants him there, and the Spirit is the one who thinks he's done what he needs to do as he whisks him away. But we don't have any unique statement about the Spirit coming in some distinct, unusual way. It's just he's baptized. And so you have to ignore the broader framework within which Acts is sort of all knit together, and instead, choose to view these several very specific events, which themselves Luke has tied together in a very specific way so that you see them connected with Pentecost. And that in itself tells you these are unique things, because Pentecost itself is a unique event.
1: The pattern, so to speak, that we find of baptism and spirit and baptism firmly held together probably has no better example, second only to the example of Pentecost that you mentioned before, and that is the baptism of Paul. Talk about that.
0: Yes. Obviously, Paul has this encounter with the risen Lord as he goes to Damascus with the intention of persecuting the church there. And then Ananias is sent by the Lord in order to help him regain his sight. Ananias says, Brother Saul, the Lord Jesus, who appeared to you on the road by which you came, has sent me so that you may regain your sight and be filled with the Holy Spirit. It's in verse 17. And the very next verse we hear, and immediately something like scales fell from his eyes and regained his sight. Then he arose and was baptized, and taking food was strengthened. And so Ananias comes to help him regain his sight and for him to receive the Spirit. And he lays on hands, and he's received this healing, and he's baptized, and he receives the Spirit. And so the parallel between the two verses is very clear. And when read within the whole framework of the book of Acts, it makes perfect sense. And, of course, is entirely consistent with what we find elsewhere in the New Testament, especially the verse cited in the Small Catechism, Titus 3:5, and then also the verses in John 3.
1: This means, really, that, if we're going to be careful about this, this account ought to be called not the conversion of St. Paul where Jesus appears to him in the blinding light of the road to Damascus. The conversion ought to be weighted on Ananias being sent by Christ to baptize Paul that he might receive the Spirit.
0: It's certainly, if we define, which we do, being a Christian as one who has the Spirit, it should receive probably more focus. Yeah.
1: Okay, so with about a minute here, summarize what we've discussed today, with only about a minute here.
0: Well, just to recognize that where we fail to hold together Spirit and baptism and God's full and complete work in baptism to make us children of God, we will begin to add on other things. And the history of confirmation bears witness to that. In the generation of confirmation itself and then later developments, each of them are in some way trying to add in something to confirmation or through confirmation to the Christian experience, which ignores the fact that in baptism you have everything.
1: Pastor Mark Serberg is pastor of Good Shepherd Lutheran Church in Marion, Illinois, author of a series of articles titled The Weird and Wacky History of Confirmation. And next time in our series with him, we're going to take listeners' questions and comments on the history of confirmation. Mark, I look forward to it, and thank you very much.
0: Thanks a lot. I've enjoyed it.
1: When we come back in Hour 2 of Issues, Etc. on this Tuesday afternoon, January the 20th, we're going to talk with Pastor Ted Giese. This movie, Into the Woods, has real star power. It's got Johnny Depp, and he's just one of the many stars there in this movie. He's just a minor part, I think, in the movie, if I'm not mistaken. Into the Woods is getting all kinds of awards. It's Disney's latest foray into taking, well, what it used to do in an animated form, now in a live-action form. But is it the same thing as going back and watching the old Sleeping Beauty? Or the same thing as going back and watching the old Snow White? Is there a different postmodern worldview at work in this movie, Into the Woods? We'll review that movie with Pastor Ted Giese. Then, in the last 40 minutes or so of this Tuesday afternoon's Issues, Etc., Pastor Brian Ketchelmeyer will join us. We're going to do our series with him, as we always do, Christ in the Old Testament. But we're going to be in Jonah chapter 3, one of those, less well-traveled parts of the Old Testament. And we're going to find Jesus in the story of Jonah. In fact, we're going to do nothing other than what Jesus recommends we do when we read the book of Jonah. Find him there in the Old Testament. I'm Todd Wilkin. More Issues Etc. right after the break.
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1: 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Welcome back to Issues Etc. I'm Todd Wilkin. We've been doing this series on the history of Christian Confirmation. I learn a lot doing this program every week, and sometimes, you know, we deal with a lot of subject over the last, 17 years of my time here behind the microphone. You do kind of relearn things. You learn it once, and then you forget it, and then a new guest comes along and teaches it to you. This series on the history of Christian Confirmation has been a real eye-opener for me. I probably should have known this stuff. The information was out there, but it's all been brought together by our guest, Pastor Mark Serberg, in an excellent series of articles titled The Weird and Wacky History of Confirmation. And by the time we're done done talking about the history of Confirmation, you start to wonder about why we're still doing it. I even had a conversation this last week when we were at the symposium in Fort Wayne, Indiana, with a pastor who said, you know, you're done listening to all of this. And he was talking about our conversations up to this point with Pastor Serberg, and you wonder, should I be doing the rite of confirmation? Is there a better way to do it? And that's a huge question we'll be answering here in the conclusion of our series with Pastor Serberg on Christian confirmation and its history. Now, you can join us with questions or comments. We are giving away to the listener with the best question or comment Albrecht Peter's 5-volume commentary on Luther's catechisms. It's a $225 value. It will go to the listener with the best question or comment during the next hour and a half as we conclude our series with Pastor Mark Serberg. Our call-in number 1-877-623-6943. We are coming to you live this Tuesday, January the 27th, 1-877-623-6943. 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Mark, welcome back.
0: Thanks for having me on again.
1: This is a tall order, but I'm going to ask you to do it anyway before we start taking questions from our listeners. Can you, in just a few minutes, 3 minutes or so, can you take us on kind of the down and dirty drive through the history of confirmation up to this point?
0: Okay. Basically, by the second century, we know that this belief develops based on the account in Acts 8 that an additional giving of the Spirit is necessary through the laying of hands or through an anointing, but that which involves often the bishop who's going to do it, sometimes a presbyter. From that belief in the baptismal rite, you just get this anointing and laying on of hands. And then during the Roman development of the Roman baptismal liturgy, they developed the practice of having two anointings, one by the priest and then one by the bishop. And during the 7th and 8th centuries, as that practice begins to get initiated into Gaul, it meets the language of confirmation, actual term, and together those combine to the belief that you have to have a bishop who is actually going to anoint an individual in order to give them this additional gift of the Spirit. And a theology develops to try to explain what this gift is. It's the belief that it gives some strengthening to the Christian. It has nothing to do with catechesis. It has nothing to do with teaching. It is simply a blessing that the bishop goes around and does whenever he is present. So that's the form of confirmation at the time of the Reformation. Luther and those of his school of thought did not continue using a rite. They simply had catechesis when a child was ready to be examined, and part of the instruction was taking place at home, part was taking in catechetical teaching that took place at church. They would be examined by the pastor and then begin to commune. However, at the same time, or about the same time, Martin Bucer introduced in Hesse a form of confirmation, which was new. It took first catechesis, and then it led up to a rite of confirmation, which said you're ready for baptism. And these sort of continue on as parallel models with the form with no rite of confirmation, the sort of really Lutheran one, being the dominant one, but this other version always was around. And as you enter into the age of Pietism in the late 1600s and then into the age of rationalism in the 1700s, their theology found this model of catechesis followed by a rite of confirmation to be very amenable, and they took it up. And that really then, from during the 1700s, becomes the dominant way that confirmation and catechesis is done in the Lutheran Church and really takes on the form that we have sort of, you know, known it during most of our lives.
1: One other question before we get to our listeners. People will say, well, you know, before this thing developed, before this thing kind of took on a life of its own, and I think that's what you're really describing there in broad historical terms. To get to where we are today, what was the church doing in terms of how did they understand Christian instruction from baptism to the Lord's table? What were they doing as far as we could tell?
0: Well, instruction would take the form really focusing on Ten Commandments, Lord's Prayer, and the Creed. And that is the parish priest is obviously seeking to teach that in sermons, parents, to the extent they're able to, are trying to teach that in the home. When children reach an age, and it varied from the Fourth Lateran Council, 1215 on, but usually between 7 and 12, somewhere in that range, that children would then begin receiving the Lord's Supper. And confirmation often actually followed after first reception. There was no hard and fast rule, but typically it was more common during most of the medieval period for children to be receiving the sacrament before they're actually confirmed.
1: Okay, so let's see what our listeners have to say. And again, our call-in number 1-877-672-7464. 623-6943, 877-623-MY-I-E. Our in-studio email address, talkback@issuesetc.org, talkback@issuesetc.org, our Twitter address, @issuesetc, and our Facebook fan page, facebook.com/issuesetc. We begin with Ethan, who listens in Indiana. He says, can and should we move from the view that catechesis is simply a course of instruction in the 2 to 3 years prior to the rite of confirmation to a view that catechesis is an ongoing formation in the Christian life as a member of the communion of saints? What are your thoughts there?
0: Well, the answer to that is absolutely yes. I mean, that should be the goal, is to see that the mandate our Lord gives in the Institutes of Holy Baptism is to make disciples by baptizing and teaching. And that teaching, of course, is something that's going to continue on all through life. And so while certainly there may be times when it is more focused and more organized, we certainly want to teach people that it is going to be ongoing throughout life. And that's probably one of the weaknesses of the way we do it now, is when you concentrate it in this 2 to 3 year period, you know, right around middle school, and this is sort of the first time that we've done any kind of, you know, serious teaching, and then we sort of confirm you, graduate, and you're done. That's not sending the message that this is an ongoing thing. And I think a much better model would be one that seeks to have periods of catechesis that extend during the course of the time when they're still children and also youth in church. So a period of catechesis that would probably prepare for First Communion prior to confirmation, and then some period of catechesis later, maybe in the middle school years or maybe in the high school years, that would take it up in a you know, more refined and developed way. But that way you would be teaching that this is not something we just do once and we're done. And, of course, the other thing beyond that is to continue to integrate the catechism into the life of the congregation and with adults for them to see that it's something to continue to be used. I will be the first to admit, when I finished confirmation, I thought I was done with the small catechism. And when I left Concordia Ann Arbor to go to the seminary, I definitely had no interest in the small catechism because that was, you know, beneath me and behind me. When I went to the seminary at St. Louis, it was Dr. Nagel who couldn't stop quoting from the small catechism. And at some point it dawned on me that if Dr. Nagel is not done with the catechism, I shouldn't be either. And I think that is also part of the puzzle, is simply getting people again to see, and that certainly is happening, I think, in our church, to see the importance of the catechism as a text and the small catechism as a work, and the role that it has in continuing to shape and form our piety all through life.
1: Pastor Mark Soderberg is our guest. We're concluding our three-part series on the history of Christian confirmation with him taking your questions and your comments on this Tuesday afternoon, January the 27th, 1-877-623-6943, 877-623-MY-I-E. 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
1: Thanks to the following congregations for standing with us by joining the Issues Etc. 300. The Lutheran Church of the Good Shepherd in Greenville, South Carolina. St. Paul Lutheran, Chatfield, Minnesota. St. John Lutheran, Napoleon, Ohio.
6: 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Welcome back to Issues Etc. I'm Todd Wilkin. Pastor Mark Serberg is our guest. We're concluding our series with him on the history of Christian confirmation, taking your questions or your comments on the subject of confirmation, whatever they may be. He's pastor of Good Shepherd Lutheran Church in Marion, Illinois, and author of a series of articles titled The Weird and Wacky History of Confirmation. 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Click Listen on Demand. Mark, this question comes from Eric in Pennsylvania. He says, is it too much to put the responsibility on the parents to train up their children in the small catechism and determine when they should be examined? I think that that would eliminate the problem of rightly discerning who comes to the sacrament of the altar based on age, an unbiblical distinction. Would this create disunity in the synod? He's speaking here of our church body. A reason that I have been given as to why we practice it the way we do. There's a lot there. What would you say, Pastor Serberg?
0: Well, for starters, we should just recognize that in terms of just using the small catechism in the home, that clearly is not doesn't go beyond what parents are able to do. It certainly doesn't go beyond the intention of the work to begin with, all those sections that begin, as the head of the family should teach in a simple way. So to use it at home, it shouldn't be an issue, and I don't think would be. In terms of determining when a child is ready, while we want parents to be involved in sort of recognizing that, they're certainly not being asked to do that, solely on their own. In my own parish setting, I know the children, I have a sense of who I think probably is going to be ready and who I expect to hear from. With parents had questions, even to come and just talk to the pastor, because your pastor has a good sense of what the children are like. So parents would not be out there completely on their own. And I think some of this is just it's a foreign concept to us. We're just used to, it's lockstep 7th and 8th grade, that's where you're going to go. And so the notion of doing things with my child and coming to some sense that they might be ready to receive the sacrament is just very foreign to us. In terms of, the disunity of practice, I think we already have within our agenda, which is the book that accompanies Lutheran service book. It contains the other kinds of services and rites that are done in the church but don't typically occur on a Sunday. We have a rite for early communion before confirmation. And so, we already have, as a church body, begun to introduce that. And so there will be some diversity of practice in that way. And I think maybe just some tension because we're sort of working through these things. But I don't think where pastors are taking seriously the catechesis and the need for children and youth to be examined before receiving the Lord's body and blood, I don't think it should create, great disunity.
1: Now, I guess one of the things I'm concerned about, and I'm deeply concerned about the unity of this practice, whatever it may be, the emailers talked about, the use of the small catechism in the home. And that is certainly to be encouraged. It was designed for use in the home, as you just pointed out. But I'm equally concerned about the many, many congregations that don't use the small catechism in church.
0: That would be a problem, yes. To recognize that the small catechism continues to be the basic text for forming us in the faith. In fact, in my congregation, we have our opening announcements before the service, and actually as part of those opening announcements before the service, whatever part of the catechism the youth are working on that week, we actually all together read it out loud. And so every single year we're working through the catechism together. And to sort of recognize that has to be a focus. When I hear that there are congregations that aren't using the small catechism, or at least not even really focusing on the small catechism in their catechesis, that has to raise serious concerns, because if the Augsburg Confession is the foundational confession of the Lutheran Church, certainly the small catechism is the foundational teaching text of the Lutheran Church. And if we are to be united in believing the same thing, then we certainly want to all be working, you know, with that one text. And it is a tool which is both simple and profound. I mean, you can go on forever. You can write a 5-volume commentary on the thing if you want, or you can also discuss it in a very simple way with a child. And so its flexibility is just, you know, marvelous, and to not embrace that is just foolish.
1: Well, and actually, I mean, aren't we really talking here about whether or not a congregation, I mean, this is a bit of a field from our general discussion, but I think it's related, whether or not a congregation wants to remain Lutheran. If they say, well, you know, we're not going to use Luther's catechism, we're going to use this Christian instruction, youth instruction from some evangelical publishing house, does that raise a deeper concern than even confirmation instruction, or we should say Christian instruction?
0: That just goes to a basic issue of catechesis and what are you teaching? I mean, are you teaching people to be Lutheran and to confess what Lutherans have always confessed, or not? And I agree that that entirely is the problem. And when you see people wanting to, you know, keep the name Lutheran but use non-Lutheran things or get away from those things that historically have defined and shaped Lutheranism, I mean, that's a very valid question.
1: We're talking with Pastor Mark Serberg, the conclusion of our 3-part series on the history of Christian confirmation, taking your questions and your comments on this Tuesday afternoon, January the 27th. We'll continue to do so into the second hour of the program after this break. Our call-in number in this break is a great time to give us a call with a question, any question or comment you might have on Christian confirmation, its practice or its history, 1-877-623-6943, 877-623-MYIE. Send us an email. 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
1: 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I'm Todd Wilkin. We're concluding our series on the history of Christian confirmation with Pastor Mark Serberg for the remaining hour of Issues Etc., taking your questions and your comments, and we'll be giving away to one of our listeners with the best question or comment, Albrecht Peters' 5-volume commentary on Luther's catechism. It's a landmark work, and it's a value of about 225 $5. It goes to the listener with best question or comment, 1-877-623-6943, 877-623-MYIE. 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Pastor Mark Serberg is pastor of Good Shepherd Lutheran Church in Marion, Illinois, author of a series of articles titled The Weird and Wacky History of Confirmation. Listening in Arlington Heights, waiting on the line, Millie. Millie, welcome to Issues, Etc.
7: Thank you. My question is, do you feel that the completion of catechism causes the loss of high schoolers and college students in the church when they feel that they have completed the catechism and that's all they need?
1: Thank you very much, Millie, and thanks for listening up there in Northern Illinois. What do you think, Pastor Serberg?
0: Well, I think that really goes back to the broader problem that we were talking about before, about the fact that catechesis has to be treated by adults in the congregation as something that is ongoing. You know, when you see large chunks of the congregation who don't come to Bible class, it's kind of hard to sell young people on the fact that, you know, ongoing teaching is supposed to be happening. And so you can't lay all of this at the doorstep of, you know, catechesis or confirmation or any of those things. Some of these are just basic problems of the fallen nature. What we need to do is to imbue in our church, you know, the attitude that learning goes on, that the first time through is just the first time through, and that there will be more to be gained the next time through, and also that, you know, as we grow, it's just like coming back to Scripture itself. We have new experiences. We have new understandings. We're able to see things there that we didn't see before, understand it in a way that we weren't understanding it before. So I have all the time, as you know, parents who are going through catechesis with their children, as we do it in our setting here at Good Shepherd, who will say, you know, I heard this the first time, but I didn't get all of this out of it then, and I see things so differently now. And they're glad they're being returned to it. And that really needs to be the emphasis that we need to really sort of drive home in our church life, is that this is a continuing source of teaching and guidance and nurturing in the faith that is we're never going to exhaust. And that's where the model of confirmation that we have used, with this very, very strong emphasis on a terminal event and a rite that finishes it, has sent the wrong message, that you really are done. And, of course, we dress them up in gowns and all that kind of stuff. And I think in that way, the way we have done confirmation has been a negative in terms of the perception of the use of small catechism in the life of the church.
1: And that ongoing instruction, Pastor Serberg, I want your thoughts on this. It, while it certainly can be a direct reference back to the catechism, or an intensive study of the catechism, or Luther's large catechism, which parallels the smaller one, it doesn't necessarily have to be that all the time. It's simply that the pastor is constantly, kind of constantly has one foot on the catechism. When you're playing basketball, you pivot around a point.
0: Sure.
1: And if the pastor, I remember a good friend of mine, a seminary colleague, saying, I'm a catechism pastor. You're always going to hear me quoting and citing and teaching from the catechism.
0: It's the touchstone that you just keep returning to, and that is exactly right, that we're going to be teaching about lots of different topics, but of course, by the time you consider, you know, the parts of the catechism, they're all going to touch on that in some way. And so I think to constantly be trying to bring back people to the ways that the catechism references this and deals with these topics is a really important thing. I know in my preaching, you know, as I have opportunity, if something connects with the small catechism, it is to just, you know, briefly say that phrase. And so those, we want it to become, you know, so second nature that those phrases evoke, you know, the broader teaching that goes with it. I mean, I think that's entirely correct.
1: This comes from David, who listens in Orange City, Iowa. He says, members I talk with are often surprised to learn that Luther's original small catechism did not include the questions and answers that we have today, which prompts the basic question, how much is enough? Must one size fit all? Let's deal with that question. He's talking here, of course, about the classical synodical catechism that includes, after Luther's text, a long section of questions and answers.
0: And that's an incredibly important insight to point out to people. And that's one of the things that can begin to change the way they view the small catechism. We, so many of us growing up, knew it as this thick book. The small catechism is, it's a small pamphlet. CPH publishes the small pamphlet we have on our rack. It's not big. And there's nothing wrong with the explanations that expound on it. But when we view it only as this big, thick book, that, you don't use a big, thick book like that for a devotional life. And so to begin to differentiate between the text of the small catechism, well, first the text of the catechism itself, this is the basic text, and then the text of the small catechism, Luther's explanation, and to see that distinguished from further explanations on top of that is important, and that will begin to change the way people view it. In terms of, how much is enough, historically, the Lutheran response for Luther and those of his school was that to know the chief parts and to have the explanation, the basic understanding that's being given in the small catechism, and in particular with reference to recognizing, discerning the body and blood of Christ in the sacrament of the altar, that was enough to begin communing. And I think it's helpful in our setting to distinguish. There's a difference between the knowledge and the discernment that's necessary for a child in the family of our congregation to begin communing, and the level of knowledge that we want, generally speaking, mature members of our congregation to have. If everybody only operates at that very basic level that an 8-year-old could grasp, we are not going to have a healthy church, and we recognize that. But the fact the 8-year-old has that level of understanding means they are more than ready to receive the sacrament of the altar. In fact, to deny them works against the very things we claim to believe. And so that would say there is a catechesis that we want to do dealing with an 8, 9, 10-year-old child. There's a catechesis that we want to do dealing with a 7th grader, 8th grader, 9th grader, in that range. We want to move them towards this deeper knowledge. And when adults commune, that's really what they're confessing. They're confessing just the sacrament of unity. I am united with these people in confessing the same thing, and that body of knowledge is, this broader understanding that we usually associate with the synodical explanation to the small catechism, those kinds of things. But you don't arrive there overnight, you're not ready for that overnight, and you don't have to have that in order for a family member of our congregation, to be communing. They are part of this fellowship. It's different than someone coming outside of the fellowship in who needs to be taught everything so they can actually confess it with us. A child growing up in our midst, under our care, who has that basic understanding of the catechism and the small catechism and can discern the body and blood of the Lord, is certainly ready and should be. And if we want them to continue on in this life of the church, the sooner we plug them in, the better off we are. And also recognize younger children are more interested. We all lament to get these 7th and 8th graders, and now you're going to shove it down your throat. Well, part of the problem is you're going to take the entire load and do it, in one fell swoop. Whereas if we started younger and we started with a much more modest goal in terms of, what they can handle and what's necessary to receive the sacrament, they like doing it. I mean, that's from personal experience I can say. This is something that is neat, and they want to do it, and they're interested. And that is something you can build on then and foster, as the years go on.
1: David in Orange City, Iowa, also had a question about, and this is something you raised yourself just a moment ago, kind of what's been the result, the connection between the way we have been doing this and what he calls abysmally small adult Bible class attendance and interest. Do you see a connection there?
0: Well, I think there has to be some relationship. Again, when we say and we do something that says you're done, it sends the message you're done, and there's nothing more to do. And that is a rather powerful message. And the old Adam wants to hear that. You're sort of just playing to it. I mean, the old Adam wants to be done and want nothing more to do with God's word. And so if you set up a graduation that says you're done, you know, it's not going to help. Now, there are other factors, too, obviously, in terms of what's being taught and the way it's being taught and all those kinds of things. But, you know, you have to acknowledge the fact that when your entire system of catechesis focuses on one point that says you're done, don't be surprised when people are convinced, you know, they're really done.
1: Pastor Mark Serberg is our guest. We'll take another break, and when we come back on this Tuesday afternoon, January the 27th, take more of your questions and your comments as we conclude our three-part series on the history of Christian confirmation. He's pastor of Good Shepherd Lutheran Church in Marion, Illinois, author of a series of articles titled The Weird and Wacky History of Confirmation.

0: I like to think of the deaconess vocation as driven by two things, the love of Christ and the needs of our neighbor.
1: Issues Etc. regular guest Dr. James Buescher, Director of Deaconess Studies at Concordia Theological Seminary, Fort Wayne, Indiana, on the vocation of deaconess.
0: First, the deaconess is moved by the love of Christ, who came not to be served, but to serve. Yet I think we can also see the profound needs around us, broken families, loneliness, despair. 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
1: For more information on the Deaconess Studies program at Concordia Theological Seminary, Fort Wayne, Indiana, visit ctsfw.edu or call Concordia Theological Seminary at 1-800-481-2155, 800-481-2155.
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3: Athanasius, Bishop of Alexandria in the 4th century, was known for boldly confessing Jesus Christ as both true God and true man. 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
1: 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Pastor Mark Schurberg is our guest, concluding our series with him on the history of Christian confirmation, taking your questions and your comments on this Tuesday afternoon, January the 27th. Let's go to the phone and see what Steve has to say. He's calling from his cell. Hi, Steve.
4: Hi.
1: What's your question or comment, Steve?
4: Yeah, I'm also a pastor in Southern Illinois with Pastor Schurberg. And I was calling to see how Pastor Schurberg handles it when a child who is taking communion does not continue in the catechesis classes, and maybe continues simply to come to communion a couple times a year, but does not continue in instruction.
1: Thank you very much, Steve. Thanks for listening up out there. What's your thoughts there, Mark?
5: Well, and I've spoken like a pastor because that's the reality of what can happen. We have to at least be aware of that. I think the recognition needs to be, and this really goes back to the broader issue of what does it mean to commune, that when we commune as confessors, not just as individuals receiving the body and blood of Christ, which is certainly the primary thing, but that we also commune in unity with those who are there. And so we are saying that we believe the same things. And if we are practicing early communion before confirmation or before sort of the full-blown catechesis of the kind of knowledge that we want our members to have, what we're doing is we're operating on the assumption this is a child under the household of a member. They're coming from inside this fellowship. They have the understanding right now of a child, but so they're not bringing a different understanding to it, and they are where they need to be right now. If they are communing in that way, we are doing so under the assumption that this catechesis is going to continue and that they are moving towards a fuller understanding, that we want those who are more adult congregation members and those who commune, you know, as fully as confessors, knowing what the church believes and teaches, and knowing it also in relation to the other things that are out there, I mean, the contrary things that are present in other parts of the church. If we arrive at a situation where someone says, I don't want to learn that, then they're not going to be able to be a confessor in that way. And so in my own setting at Good Shepherd, when we began using the practice of early communion, it was just made very clear, and it's made very clear at the beginning, that to begin communing now is great, and it leads to catechesis. But if you tell me down the road, I don't want to learn any more about the faith, and I'm not going to learn any more about what you confess here, then you're not going to be able to continue to commune because you can't commune as a confessor. And it's really the same basic principle of someone who comes from outside, from a different fellowship, who believes something different. We're not going to allow them commune because they don't believe the same thing. If you have chosen not to learn what it is we confess, then you can't confess. In that is simply one aspect of receiving the sacrament of the altar. So you just need to, we need to let people know, you know, that that is part of it. And I haven't had that be an issue yet in my own pastoral practice, but it certainly could be. And we should have no difficulty saying, you know, it's really an issue of the third commandment. If you don't want to learn more about God's word and you don't want to learn what it is fully that we confess here, then you're not going to be able to commune as a confessor.
1: Chris listens in Chicago. Chris, thanks for being patient on the line.
6: All right. The conversation brought to mind that the introduction to Luther's large catechism, we were talking about people who think they're done when they get graduated, confirmed. So if I may, I'd like to read a couple paragraphs from the large catechism.
1: Couple short ones, if you would, Chris.
6: Okay, these are paragraphs 7 and 8. Luther is in the middle of a conversation where he's sort of taking to task preachers who are content in using other books in the catechism or ignoring it altogether. He says, "But for myself, I say this, I am also a doctor and a preacher, yes. As learned and as experienced as all the people who have such assumptions and contentment, yet I ask as a child who's being taught the catechism, every morning and whenever I have time, I read and say word for word the Ten Commandments, the Creed, the Lord's Prayer, the Psalms, and such. I must still read and study them daily. I cannot master the catechism as I wish, but I must remain a child and a pupil of the catechism, and I'm glad to remain so. Yet these delicate, refined fellows would, in one reading, promptly become doctors above all doctors, know everything and need nothing. Well, this, too, is a sure sign that they despise both their office and the souls of the people. Indeed, they even despise God and his word. They do not have to fall. They have already fallen too horribly. They need to become children and begin to learn their alphabet, which they imagine they have long outgrown. Therefore, for God's sake, I beg such lazy bellies or arrogant saints to be persuaded and believe that they are truly, truly not so learned or such great doctors as they imagine. They should never assume that they have finished learning the parts of the catechism or know it well enough in all points, even though they think that they know it ever so well. For even if they know and understand the catechism perfectly, which, however, is impossible in this life, there are still many benefits and fruits to be gained if it is daily read and practiced in thought and speech." And I'll stop there, but he goes on.
1: Well, let's get to
6: the topic, scolding the catechism and scolding those who think they've graduated from it.
1: Let's get Pastor Scherberg's thoughts on that. He has other harsh words in the introduction of the large catechism about those who refuse to continue learning it. What are your thoughts there?
5: Well, you know, if we are to be Lutheran, then that is going to be our attitude, that, you know, we can't finish it. We can't be done with it. Where people think that they have, then they need to hear law, because that's just not the case.
1: Jen listens in Las Vegas. Jen says, "How do we as laity encourage our pastors to continue teaching the catechism beyond confirmation without becoming a nag? Or do we nag? I asked for catechism teaching and have been told that's for confirmands," which is, of course, it's not. "If the man who wrote it read it daily, I too should be reading it. And I'm trying to teach my children that the catechism is for life. I'd love to see them do that in our church, not just from their parents." What are your thoughts there, especially about a pastor who would kind of say, "No, the catechism's for the confirmants." Exactly the problem we've been discussing for 3+ hours with you in this series.
5: Yes. Well, at that point, probably Luther's words are as good as any to take to them. You know, it is a sad situation if a layperson is asking for the teaching of the small catechism and focus on the catechism in particular, and is told that, you know, that's just for the confirmands. And that, in a nutshell, that is, you know, really the problem that we're dealing with, and it is one that the practice of confirmation, the way it's come to be understood, you know, certainly has fostered. And I think, what can a layperson do except just keep asking? You know, that is the right question, and simply to let their pastor know that, no, I'm not done with it, and I don't want my children to be done with it either, and I hope you're not done with it.
1: Sandra in Texas now has a question about something that I wanted to get to here in the course of our concluding part of our series, and that is kind of the extra ceremonies. We discussed them early on, Pastor Sureberg.
5: Sure.
1: I've known congregations where this has been extremely elaborate. There is a threshold and an arch of roses, growing roses through which the children would pass erected at the front of the church, a real rite, a visual rite of prep. Passage, all sorts of other things, the boutonnieres, you name it. Sandra in Texas says, why do some churches put stoles on confirmands, both boys and girls?
5: Well, I don't know what they mean by it. You know, as we discuss, most of the trappings that we, these kinds of things that we associate with confirmation were added in during the age of rationalism. And so they are meant to ornament it and make it seem like a bigger thing. That doesn't mean that they necessarily have any good churchly teaching behind them. Now, I don't know what people think they mean by these sort of stoles. There is actually, ironically, there is some both a liturgical background that you could draw upon to try to explain it in a good way. In early Roman baptismal practice, they actually placed, and this was even on infants, these small stoles, and that was not the idea that they were somehow priests or pastors, but it was that they were part of the royal priesthood. And so that could be understood in a baptismal way. I doubt it's usually actually explained in that way, but if one wanted to try to connect it in that way and actually teach it, that would be a serviceable thing you could do with it.
1: What about the other additional ceremonies that have grown up, and you explained the origin of some of them in our first conversation, but what about those additional ceremonies? Would a big step toward turning this from the rite of passage disconnected from baptism that it's become, perhaps the judicial pastoral elimination of some of those extra ceremonies that have grown up around the confirmation rite?
5: I think that would be a very healthy development. I think less is more when it comes to the confirmation rite. And the less that we load it with all of these other accoutrements that typically really don't have any biblical symbolism or teaching or, you know, any of those kinds of things, and instead simply highlight the event itself, the less of those, you know, the better off we are.
1: Via Twitter, Cameron says this: First Communion and Confirmation used to be separate in the Lutheran Church. Any push to split them again?
5: First Communion and, well, I suppose that's what we're talking about, is the when you have the early communion before confirmation, if I understand the question correctly, and that seems to be the movement where confirmation has this association with an older age, and we are recognizing that it's not necessary for children to wait until they're that old to commune, and in fact, that was not Lutheran practice. If we're going to keep confirmation at a later age, then certainly by beginning early communion, you know, we are separating them.
1: Pastor Mark Sureberg is our guest, concluding our series on the history of Christian confirmation on this Tuesday afternoon, January the 27th, taking your questions and your comments as we conclude our series. Any general questions you might have about confirmation, its history, or its practice, 1-877-623-6943. Talk back at issuesetc.org or facebook.com/issuesetc. When we come back, we'll hear from Elaine. Her granddaughter was confirmed, taught with the rest of the class. Her granddaughter has autism. We'll discuss that particular wrinkle when we come back. We have a special offer for Issues Etc. 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
1: Hello, this is Pastor Kevin Golden of Village Lutheran Church in Ladue, Missouri. 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
4: Other folks are not approaching it from our good, solid Lutheran understanding of law and gospel and vocation. There's a place to talk about this in Christianity, and we have a way of talking about stewardship as Lutherans without ever using the word stewardship, if you like. I'm going to talk to you today about your vocation in your home, in your church, in your society, and how each one of these makes a claim on you, on your presence, on your support, on your prayers. That's how we should talk about this as Lutherans.
0: You'll find several stewardship resources at lcms.org/stewardship, lcms.org/stewardship. Welcome back to Issues Etc. I'm Todd Wilkin. Issues Etc. Book of the Month for January is a great devotional resource. It's actually perfect for what we're talking about here. Luther recommends, in the preface to the Large Catechism, his larger catechism, that one make the catechism part of one's daily devotional life. That is simply a reading and recitation, a refreshment in the teachings of the catechism if you learn them from your parents as a small child all throughout your life. And he says you do this along with the Psalms. He recommends those two explicit resources for Christian devotion, the catechism and its teachings, and the Old Testament Psalms. To that end, the Issues Etc. Book of the Month for January is a great resource. It's called the Concordia Psalter. It's just that kind of devotional resource that's meant to be opened every morning or every evening and used in your private or family devotions, also for your individual study. It's called the Concordia Psalter. Find out more about it at our website, issuesetc.org. 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Pastor Mark Serberg is our guest. We're concluding our series on the history of Christian confirmation. He's pastor of Good Shepherd Lutheran Church in Marion, Illinois, author of a series of articles titled The Weird and Wacky History of Confirmation. This comment comes from Elaine. Elaine says, "My granddaughter has autism, and she was confirmed with the rest of the class. Our pastor said that we cannot know how much she understands, but God knows." What are your thoughts there on that kind of, we're talking here about the exceptional case, aren't we?
5: Well, when we have children with special needs, obviously the pastor needs to work with them based on their abilities. And I think when we realize that the level of knowledge and understanding that is required to commune in a way that's faithful with what the Scriptures teach us, is not this full

0: full-blown level we've kind of assumed, you know, has to be present all the time. And I think the very premise of early communion really addresses or speaks to those kinds of situations as well, that there is a level of knowledge and understanding that is perfectly faithful and is perfectly fine for children to reach and have to begin communing. And so, you know, every one of those situations is different, and you know, that's where the pastor has to work with the child and the parents and, you know, get a sense of what they're able to do. But, you know, these are questions that pastors deal with all the time, and we deal with it on the other end of life, too. I mean, many, many pastors will tell you the experience of dealing with members who have Alzheimer's and dementia, you know, and the question becomes, well, you know, can I continue to give this person the Lord's Supper? Are they discerning it? So, you know, in the fallen world, we do face these issues, and I think when we recognize, at least at the beginning, that with children, it is not that they have to master the entire backside of the catechism, the synodical catechism, to commune, that opens up avenues to very faithfully allow children to receive the sacrament and to do so in a way that is entirely faithful to what that gift requires.
1: Scott in Illinois proposes this scenario. Let's say a child in the Lutheran Church Missouri Synod has been admitted to the sacrament of the altar at his home congregation. That is, he's been instructed, as you've mentioned here, Pastor Serberg, in the Ten Commandments Creed, Lord's Prayer, but has not been through the rite of confirmation. An opportunity arises for the child and his family to receive the sacrament at another Lutheran Church Missouri Synod congregation, perhaps while traveling. If that congregation does not practice early communion before confirmation, what is the better course for the family? To abstain from the sacrament for a week, or to request the sacrament for themselves and their child who's already been to the sacrament? What does either option confess? A very astute question, Scott. Thanks for listening in Illinois.
0: That is a very good question, and it's something that we've encountered, you know, in our own family life, because our younger children commune because of the practice here. For starters, whenever you visit, you should talk to the pastor and let them know you're there. So to begin with, you know, that should always be what you seek to do. Sometimes that's, you know, not practical, the pastor's around, but whenever possible, you should seek out the pastor anyway when you're visiting. If you are in a congregation where they have early communion, and most likely you have used the rite of early communion before confirmation, you know, from the LSB agenda, you simply need to go to that pastor and explain that the child's been, you know, instructed and examined and communes in that setting. I would hope, recognizing that and recognizing the pastoral care that this pastor of another congregation has provided, that the pastor would, you know, allow the child to commune. As a visitor, you need to be sensitive that, you know, because of the particular tradition and practice in that congregation, you know, that may present difficulties for the pastor, and if he, you know, feels that wouldn't be something in his setting he can do, then we just need to be understanding. So, I mean, to go and ask, I think, is the appropriate thing to do. I would hope pastors would feel that, number one, they want to and also can permit a child to commune in that setting. I have not run into a difficulty with that. But, you know, when you ask, you also just need to understand that every congregation is different, and pastors are dealing with the people they actually have there. And if, you know, he in his pastoral judgment thinks that's just not something that's, you know, fly in his setting, you know, then we just need to be understanding. And then, you know, the question is, we offer the sacrament every Sunday. That doesn't mean we have to commune every Sunday. And so then it's just a matter of, you know, as a family, do we just not commune that Sunday? Or, you know, do we not have the one child commune? You know, you need to decide those issues. But I think you can work it out in a way that if you ask the question, I think most of the time the answer you'll get will be, you know, yes, commune. And you just have to be open to the possibility that if the pastor says no, you put the best construction on things, and there are probably issues you're not aware of there, and just accept that.
1: The one little lesson I've learned on this front is that with more and more congregations, and I think rightly so, making First Communion go along with home and parish instruction that is not part of the rite of confirmation, that is earlier communion as we've been calling it, which our parish actually does as in kind of a halfway, a good compromise. When speaking with parents that have children there, instead of asking them before the service, are your children confirmed? some of them are going to say, no, that's not the right question sometimes. It's
0: do
1: your children commune?
0: Yes.
1: Because if I ask, are they confirmed, and they say no, we might not be actually speaking the same language.
0: Yeah.
1: Do they commune? And then they can say, well, of course they commune, but they haven't been confirmed yet. Okay, fine. Welcome to the Lord's table.
0: Right. That's an excellent point, and I think just one that we need to be aware that there is a shift that's taking place. I mean, the very fact that the rite is in the agenda now indicates that, and you do. You run into more and more congregations if that's the case, and that question, you know, based on this shift in practice, is probably not the right question to ask anymore, and instead to ask, you know, do they commune? That's a great point.
1: Vernon says, does confirmation still matter? What does Pastor Sherberg suggest for pastors and laity alike to make confirmation matter in today's church?
0: Well, that would go to, what do you mean by confirmation? Do you mean the rite specifically, you know, on a date that you show up and do? Or when you use the word confirmation, are you talking about the whole process by which we catechize and teach the faith and prepare people to receive the sacrament and then continue to teach after that? If you mean the whole process, of course it matters. It has to matter. The church can't continue without it. If we're focused on the rite, I think we can make a case that, you know, it causes more problems than it solves. And you just need to recognize that for a large chunk of the Lutheran Church history, in its early years, you know, that there was no rite of confirmation. So clearly it doesn't have to matter. And I think that is, I mean, this discussion is exactly the kind of discussion that we need to be having and begin to assess, is this a good thing? Do we want to continue it in the way that we have? It's a very, very, you know, ingrained thing. It's not something that would change overnight, even if you wanted to. But at least to begin to distinguish that there is a rite, and then there is the whole process of catechesis that may lead to the rite and then lead after the rite, and those are two different things. We can have the catechesis, and we can have people begin to commune in a way they've been examined and instructed and all those things without a rite of confirmation. That's not in any way necessary. And so then the question is, what do we think the rite means? The things that go on in the rite, what are they saying to people? And are those, the things that it's teaching and saying to people, consistent with what we claim to believe about baptism, catechesis, and the sacrament of the altar?
1: Karen listens in St. Charles. Karen, thanks for being patient.
2: Hi. I think Pastor Sherberg's comments applied somewhat to my question, but I have had trouble rectifying close communion with early communion. How can we say these children, not confirmed in the faith, may commune, but someone else, not confirmed in the faith, an adult, cannot? And I'm a proponent of close communion. I'm not so sure about early communion because of this.
1: Karen, thank you very much. That's an excellent question. Pastor Sherberg.
0: Well, that is an excellent question. And I'll be honest, I'm a very strong proponent of close communion, and I've written articles about that, and that was one of my hang-ups with early communion, I'll be honest with you. And as I continued to work with the topic, what I came to recognize is that we're not saying the same thing about a child who's a member of our congregation, who's being raised in our midst, and the individual who's coming from outside. And there's a significant difference between the fact that this child is here inside our fellowship, and we have someone who is coming from outside. When they commune, they are not, as a member of a family or congregation, knowingly holding anything that is contrary to what we believe. What they believe are all the things, insofar as they understand them, all the things we believe. They're not knowingly believing things that are contrary to it. When we have people coming from outside the fellowship, now we have a question of, and as you use the example of the adult, what do they believe? And on these various issues, do they believe things and hold opinions and beliefs that are contrary to what we confess that would bring division to the altar? So that really becomes a very different situation altogether as we address the adult. You know, once you have this full-blown knowledge that's possible, then we have a whole range of things we need to find out. You know, do we believe the same thing, and what do you believe about that? And that becomes the basic issue in terms of close communion. You know, so often in the past, there was a great focus on, you know, simply, do they believe it's the body and blood of Christ? And that's certainly the primary thing. But the great sort of advance or increase in understanding that has occurred since the 1990s, really, is this emphasis on the way that 1 Corinthians 10, 16, and 17 and the horizontal or the corporate dimension of the sacrament of the altar really informs our close communion practice, that it's the sacrament of unity, that we don't bring division there. The child who is a member of this fellowship and a member of a family, they're not bringing division because they believe what they believe is what they've been taught. Now, they may not know everything yet, but they don't believe anything contrary to it. That's a very different question than when I have an adult coming from outside the fellowship, and then I need to address issues of, do we confess the same thing? And so as long as we have children who are in the family of a congregation member, part of the fellowship, I don't think we have that issue. And that also is where it becomes, it goes back to an earlier question, well, what if the child says, well, I don't want to do any more of that you know, catechesis stuff, at which point then we need to say, well, if you don't want to become a member who can confess what we confess at the sacrament of the altar, then we're going to have to arrive at the point that you're not able to commune as a confessor. And so that's where the issue of coming to a knowledge level that enables you to confess as we expect someone of your age to confess dovetails very, very closely with the topic of close communion. And I think it's right to ask that question. I also think that there's a really good answer that can be provided.
1: And one of the things I would say, I don't see a conflict between close communion and this early First Communion, simply because that child is not going to be admitted unless they know what it is and why they come, unless the parents or pastor have instructed them, at least in the Ten Commandments, Creed, and Lord's Prayer. They have a public confession of faith that is perfectly in line with that of the congregation, and so they are full communicant members. Someone coming from the outside needs to be, you know, examined and questioned with regard to that. If they have that public confession of faith, welcome. If they do not, then it's really comparing, in my mind, apples and oranges there.
0: Oh, yeah, I would agree.
1: Let's take a break. By the way, these articles that Pastor Mark Scherberg have written, they are extensive. There are 10 of them. It's actually 10-part articles of the weird and wacky history of confirmation are right at your fingertips. You can go to our website, issuesetc.org, click Listen on Demand, and read for yourself the weird and wacky history of confirmation. You will learn a lot by doing it. Pastor Mark Scherberg is pastor of Good Shepherd Lutheran Church in Marion, Illinois. When we come back, 10 more minutes with him on the history of Christian confirmation. Should the right as we have it today, simply be eliminated? We'll take some of your other questions and comments as well.

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1: Christianity once turned the world upside down. 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

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We interrupt the current segment to bring you the live broadcast of Issues, Etc. 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

0: As we walk our way through the season of Trinity, according to the one-year lectionary, we go back to the very beginning of Jesus' ministry, to the call of the disciples. That follows in the order of the readings for this coming Sunday, call of a new prophet after Elijah is called to heaven. Greetings and welcome to Issues Etc., coming to you live from the studios of Lutheran Public Radio in Collinsville, Illinois. I'm Todd Wilkin. Thanks for tuning us in. We'll be looking forward to Sunday morning, according to the one-year lectionary with Dr. John Barbaro. Jenna Wheatfeld joins us to talk about abortion and children with Down syndrome. Then we will get an update on China's illegal and forced organ harvesting industry with Jan Ukelic. He's author of the new book, Killed to Order. Dr. John Barbaro is senior pastor at St. James Lutheran Church in Lafayette, Indiana. He's a Navy chaplain serving the United States Marine Corps. John, welcome back.
1: Thanks for this opportunity, Todd.
0: This is one of those cases this coming Sunday where the texts themselves kind of build upon one another. Tell us about their connection for this fifth Sunday after Trinity.
1: Well, our four texts, that includes the psalm from Holy Scripture on this Sunday, center on the divine call, holy obedience, and the setting aside of human sagacity, that's human wisdom in favor of God's word and presence. So each one is kind of mounting and bleeding into the next. In the historic one-year lectionary, the texts are tightly woven together to demonstrate how God's word breaks into human helplessness to call people into his kingdom and then to equip them for service. All of the texts, however, feed into the Holy Gospel from St. Luke chapter 5, verses 1 to 11. It's the account of the miraculous draught of fish. In the gospel narrative, after a night of completely fruitless labor, Simon Peter and his partners are told by our Lord Jesus to launch out into the deep and to cast their nets again. And despite their professional expertise telling them otherwise, Peter famously responds, "Nevertheless, at your word, I will let down the net." And of course, at the command of Jesus, they capture a staggering net-breaking volume of fish. Peter falls at our Lord's feet, crying, "Depart from me, I am a sinful man, O Lord." And then our Savior comforts him with, "Do not be afraid. From now on, you will catch men." And then they forsake everything and follow him. So the gospel establishes the theme of the day. Human effort, cleverness, even professional wisdom really achieve nothing in spiritual darkness. Success that matters and salvation, they come solely by acting upon the word of Christ and with the powers found that he gives to us. The net is metaphorical for the gospel in this case, and the miracle points to the power of preaching Christ and him crucified to gather souls. Meanwhile, the Old Testament lesson from 1 Kings 19, it's about Elijah, the whispering voice, and Elisha, it perfectly mirrors the gospel. God does not typically call or convert through military, worldly power, human wisdom, or loud political spectacles, but through the quiet dissemination of his holy word. Like the disciples abandoning their boats, Elisha dramatically destroys his old livelihood, burning his plowing gear and answering the call to holy ministry without looking back. And sometimes when you're flat out told by the Lord to go, that's the case right here. The period of discernment is very short for the prophet Elisha. With the epistle, 1 Peter 3, verses 8 to 15, St. Peter exhorts the church to be of one mind, having compassion, loving one another, and refusing to return evil for evil. The things that bespeak of the kingdom of God, how each Christian should be thinking and acting and engaging with one another. He quotes from Psalm 34 to remind believers that the eyes of the Lord are over the righteous, and he closes with the command to always be ready to give a defense, apologia, for the hope that is within each one of us. So that if the gospel and the Old Testament show how the fishers of men are called, then the epistle shows how the catch, the church, is called to live. So it requires setting aside individual pride to live in Christian unity and for suffering patiently for righteousness' sake. Concerning the liturgical season, the color remains green, representing spiritual growth, life, and the nourishment that comes from planting oneself in the Word of God throughout the summer months, and then feasting upon the fruit of the altar.
0: Take us into our intro it for the fifth Sunday.
1: From Psalm 27, verse 1, the antiphon is verse 7 and 9, but also verses 11 to 12 and 14. Hear, O Lord, when I cry aloud, and be gracious to me and answer me. O you who have been my help, forsake me not, O God of my salvation. The Lord is my light and my salvation. Whom shall I fear? Teach me your way, O Lord, and lead me on a level path because of my enemies. Give me not up to the will of my adversaries, for false witnesses have risen against me, and they breathe out violence. Wait for the Lord. Be strong, and let your heart take courage. Wait for the Lord. Glory be to the Father, and to the Son, and to the Holy Spirit, as it was in the beginning, is now, and will be forever. Amen. Hear, O Lord, when I cry aloud. Be gracious to me, and answer me. O you who have been my help, forsake me not, O God of my salvation. Commentators will refer to the verses of Psalm 27 that we have here. They will refer to them as a psalm of orientation that moves between intense warfare and serene trust. The intro, it captures this tension. Verse 1 posits a proclamation of faith, Israel's God is light in the midst of darkness and a stronghold against all enemies. Then comes the urgent cry in verses 7, 11, and 12. Hear, O Lord, when I cry aloud, hide not your face from me. The text then pivots immediately into the harsh reality of human vulnerability. And so the psalmist acknowledges enemies and adversaries and false witnesses. It's an honest confession that the Christian life involves spiritual and worldly warfare. Then comes the act of patient waiting in verse 14. Wait for the Lord, be strong, let your heart take courage, wait for the Lord. This patience comes as the fruit of the Spirit of God. And so the intro concludes by anchoring the soul in divine patience, resigned in God's promises to make good on his word, to make good on his love, his faithfulness. So it frames the liturgy not as an immediate escape from suffering, not by a long shot, but as the place where believers receive strength to endure. So our intro, it acknowledges the anxieties of each person entering the church. Those who feel beset by worldly pressures, failures, spiritual exhaustion, kind of like Peter's empty nets. And by singing Psalm 27, we recalculate our focus and are reminded that Christ is our light and salvation. And then we enter the divine service with courage that's prepared to wait upon the Lord for the answers that we need.
0: What is our collect for the day? How does that read?
1: The prayer goes like this. O God, you have prepared for those who love you good things that surpass all understanding. Pour into our hearts such love toward you that we, loving you above all things, may obtain your promises, which exceed all that we can desire. Through Jesus Christ, your Son, our Lord, who lives and reigns with you in the Holy Spirit, one God, now and forever. It's a slightly longer collect, and it purposes to prepare our hearts, which is the seat of the soul, to conform to truly regenerate engagement with the world. It acknowledges that the Lord our God has prepared those in whom he has put his love good things that surpass all understanding. St. Paul would identify those good things as divine peace and joy, the things of the Spirit as a consequence of Christ's reconciling atonement. And then it goes right back to the gift of divine love, entreating the Lord to pour into our hearts such love toward the Lord himself, so that it would yield these transformative results, increase love toward God, our Savior, and such that brings us to the promises of the old and new covenants that are fulfilled in Christ Jesus. These promises consist of nothing less than divine self-giving, hence that final clause, which exceed all that we can desire. The most expansive and inexhaustible gift of Christ, such that we receive in the Holy Eucharist, is precisely where divine wisdom, the Word of God, leads us. This prayer then serves as preparation for our communion with the total Christ, leaving our chests, our hearts, and even our mouths wide open for divine inhabitation.
0: What are our gradual and our verse?
1: The gradual reads from Psalm 84, verses 9 and 8. Behold our shield, O God. Look on the face of your anointed. O Lord God of hosts, hear my prayer. Give ear, O God of Jacob. In the verse, Psalm 21, verse 1. Alleluia, O Lord. In your strength the king rejoices, and in your salvation how greatly he exalts. Alleluia. I'll comment on each in succession. The shield mentioned in the gradual is none other than Christ Jesus, who stands before the throne as the Lamb who was slain, ever interceding on our behalf, predicated upon the availing sacrifice of his life, his flesh, his blood on the holy cross. So indeed, forever and ever, O Father, behold our shield from divine wrath and judgment, Jesus, the Lamb of God. And just so that there's no ambiguity about the interpretation, the first line is coupled with an identifying disclosure. Look on the face of your anointed. The anointed of God with the Holy Spirit without measure is, of course, Christ Jesus, the Messiah of God. And on this basis, we cry, hear my prayer. The Son with the Holy Spirit are our divine intercessors, and so we ask in confidence. Read slightly differently, it equally reads, behold our shield, Jesus, now look on the face of your anointed, and that would be you and me, anointed, those who have been baptized with the Holy Spirit. And so see us clothed in Christ, and let us come boldly before your throne with prayers and supplications and thanksgiving. So equally read both ways. The verse, the one from Psalm 21, verse 1, here too we have an interchange between the Son and the Father. It is rightly interpreted Christologically by shifting the subject of the psalm from the King, King David, that is, to our Lord Jesus, who is the ultimate anointed one. In this way, the verse ceases to be merely a historical song about an earthly monarch's military victory, as important as that may be, and it becomes supremely a celebration of Christ's resurrection, his ascension, and his perfect submission to the Father. St. Augustine of Hippo, in his Enarrationes in Salmos, his exposition on the Psalms, explicitly states that the king here is Christ in his human nature, because Jesus is the true heir to the Davidic throne. His triumphs are the ultimate fulfillment of the royal Psalms. Therefore, the verse that we have this week is understood as a glimpse into the inner life and joy of Jesus as the incarnate Deus Homo, God-man. In patristic theology, Christ and the church are inextricably linked as the totus Christus, the whole Christ. And therefore, the great salvation spoken of here, Jesus rejoices in, is the salvation that he accomplished for his people, for us. His joy is the joy of a conqueror who has successfully rescued his bride from sin, death, and the devil. Although one line, man, is it packed with great theology.
0: We will get into the Old Testament reading in 1 Kings 19 for the fifth Sunday after Trinity with Dr. John Bombaro next.

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0: Welcome back to Issues, Etc. I'm Todd Wilkin. Dr. John Bombaro is our guest. We're walking through the propers for the fifth Sunday after Trinity according to the one-year lectionary. The Old Testament reading for the fifth Sunday is 1 Kings 19, beginning at verse 11 through 21.
6: And he said, "Go out and stand on the mount before the Lord. And behold, the Lord passed by, and a great and strong wind tore the mountains and broke in pieces the rocks before the Lord. But the Lord was not in the wind. And after the wind, an earthquake. But the Lord was not in the earthquake. And after the earthquake, a fire. But the Lord was not in the fire. And after the fire, the sound of a low whisper. And when Elijah heard it, he wrapped his face in his cloak, and he went out, and he stood at the entrance of the cave. And behold, there came a voice to him and said, 'What are you doing here, Elijah?' And he said, 'I have been very jealous for the Lord, the God of hosts, for the people of Israel have forsaken your covenant and thrown down your altars and killed your prophets with the sword. And I, even I only, am left, and they seek my life to take it away.' And the Lord said to him, 'Go, return on your way to the wilderness of Damascus. And when you arrive, you shall anoint Hazael to be king over Syria, and Jehu, the son of Nimshi, you shall anoint to be king over Israel. In Elisha, the son of Shaphat of Abel-Meholah, you shall anoint to be prophet in your place. And the one who escapes from the sword of Hazael shall Jehu put to death, and the one who escapes from the sword of Jehu shall Elisha put to death. Yet I will leave 7,000 in Israel, all the knees that have not bowed to Baal, and every mouth that has not kissed him.' So he departed from there and found Elisha, the son of Shaphat, who was plowing with 12 yoke of oxen in front of him, and he was with the 12th. Elijah passed by him and cast his cloak upon him, and he left the oxen and ran after Elijah and said, 'Let me kiss my father and my mother, and then I will follow you.' And he said to him, 'Go back again, for what have I done to you?' And he returned from following him and took the yoke of oxen and sacrificed them and boiled their flesh with the yokes of the oxen and gave it to the people, and they ate. And then he rose and went after Elijah and assisted him. Well, historically speaking, we find intense political and spiritual crisis gripping the northern kingdom of Israel during the 9th century BC when this passage occurs. King Ahab and his Phoenician queen Jezebel had systematically attempted to replace the worship of the only true and living God, Yahweh, with the worship of Baal, the Canaanite god of fertility, storms, rain. Elijah had just won a dramatic showdown against the prophets of Baal on Mount Carmel in 1 Kings chapter 18, proving Yahweh's supremacy over nature and exposing the utter impotency and even the non-existence of the so-called other gods, many of which were probably demons. However, instead of national repentance, Queen Jezebel responds with a death threat, forcing Elijah to flee south into the wilderness. Elijah retreats to Mount Horeb, which is Mount Sinai, the exact location where God established the Mosaic covenant and gave the Torah. Elijah suffers a profound crisis of faith. He believes that he's the only faithful servant left in Israel and that the covenant has utterly failed. And so he's sunk into a funk of depression and despair. And verses 11 to 14 recount when Elijah stands on the mountain and God passes by. And in doing so, the Lord demonstrates his sovereignty over the very elements that the Canaanites attribute to Baal. The wind, Yahweh uses it to tear mountains apart. The earthquake that shakes the earth, and then the fire that consumes. And then comes the crucial moment of revelation. Yahweh is not in any of these violent natural forces. Instead, God reveals himself in a traditionally translated still small voice, but more accurately rendered, the sound of sheer silence. And this revelation signals a massive theological paradigm shift. The God of Elijah tells him God's redemptive work is not always found in the explosive, violent political upheavals like the fire on Mount Carmel or the Exodus in the days of Moses, but in the quiet, hidden, and persistent movement of his holy word. I want you to think now of a virgin baptized with this word and the spirit at the Annunciation. If you're thinking this way, you're thinking in the right direction. In verses 15 to 21, God commands Elijah to return to civilization and anoint three figures to execute divine judgment and to ensure the preservation of the faithful. First, Hazael as king of Syria, and he's going to punish Israel externally. And then second, Jehu as king of Israel to purge the house of Ahab internally. And then lastly, Elisha, Elijah's prophetic successor. When Elijah finds Elisha plowing with 12 yoke of oxen, he throws his prophetic mantle over him. Elisha's immediate slaughter of the oxen and burning of the farming equipment is, I think, a sign of absolute renunciation of his former vocation. He burns his bridges to his old life to submit entirely to the prophetic calling. Furthermore, God reassures Elijah that his isolation is a self-imposed wallowing illusion. There remains a hidden 7,000 remnant in Israel who have not bowed the knee to Baal. And this is a fantastic and prophetic typological revelation of the person and ministry of our Lord Jesus Christ. Consider first how that our Lord takes Peter, James, and John up a high mountain where he is transfigured. And alongside him appearing are Moses and Elijah. This is from Matthew chapter 17, verses 1 to 8. Both Moses and Elijah in their earthly lives, they hid their faces from the terrifying glory of God. But on the Mount of Transfiguration, they stand face to face with the true God, whose glory is no longer hidden in the clouds or sheer silence, but is perfectly revealed in the human face of Jesus Christ, as St. Paul puts it in 2 Corinthians 4:6. Intertestamental writings, as well as some of the Old Testament prophecies, conditions of Jews in the first century expected a Messiah who would come like the wind, like the earthquake, like fire, an explosive political revolutionary who would violently overthrow the Romans, much like Elijah slaughtered the prophets of Baal. Our Lord Jesus actually fulfills 1 Kings 19 by rejecting this paradigm, or better, He turns it on its head. When he's being questioned by Pontius Pilate, our Lord states, "My kingdom is not of this world," John 18, verse 36. The kingdom of God arrives not with military pomp, but with the sheer silence, hidden interior, working quietly like leaven through the world. It is in his quiet bleeding out and recitation of the word of God that winds up exploding the principalities and the powers. It is Jesus as a lamb who was silent before these powers that actually brings them toppling down. I cannot help but see Elisha's calling as the primary Old Testament prototype for how Jesus would call his apostles. Just as Elisha leaves his oxen and family immediately to follow, we get Peter, Andrew, James, and John immediately leaving their nets, their boats, and their fathers to follow Jesus. We could see this in Mark chapter 1, verses 16 through 20. However, our Lord Jesus surpasses Elijah. While Elijah initially allowed Elisha to go back and to kiss his parents goodbye, Jesus demands an even more radical, immediate allegiance from his followers. They're not to turn back. And that we would find that in Luke chapter 9, verses 59 to 62. So just beneath the surface of this text lies a rich sacramental architecture. The physical elements of the Old Testament narrative, they map directly onto the mysteries of the New Covenant sacraments. Aside from the unmistakable correlation to holy orders, to put on Christ, Galatians 3:27, is to be clothed in his mantle. Just as Elisha received a double portion of Elijah's spirit, each baptized Christian is clothed in the righteousness of Christ and anointed for prophetic ministry in the world, not to say our mission, by being witnesses and ushering our families to the sacraments where Christ is present. And so this text leads us, as every text inevitably does, to the altar of Christ's self-giving and Holy Communion. Before Elisha departs, consider that he kills his 12 yoke of oxen. He cooks the meat using the wooden yokes as firewood. And the text says in 1 Kings 19, verse 21, gave it to the people and they ate. This is a deeply Eucharistic image. Elisha takes the instruments of his old life, offers them up as a total sacrifice, and turns it into a communal feast that sustains the people for the journey ahead. In the sacrament of the altar, our Lord Jesus takes the physical elements of the earth, bread and wine, transforms them through his own ultimate sacrifice on the wood of the cross, and he feeds his church for the journey ahead. It is the true food that sustains the remnant, that's us, as we walk through the spiritual wilderness of this world. And in closing, I couldn't help but think that the presence of God in the sheer silence and that small, still voice highlights the sacramental economy of the church. God does not typically communicate to his church through terrifying cosmic signs or bombastic, attention-craving loud mouths, but through ordinary, quiet, and humble matters, the imposition of water, a whisper of absolution, a morsel of bread, a sip of wine. In the sacrament of holy absolution, the thunderous judgment due to sin is bypassed, and instead we get the quiet interior of the Beichtstuhl or confessional, the penitent encountering the still small voice of Christ speaking through their pastor. Ego te absolvo. I absolve you from all your sins. And the violent storm of guilt, and shame, regret, sin is answered by the quiet grace of divine presence and his mercy found in his holy word.
0: Dr. John Bombaro is our guest. We are looking forward to Sunday morning according to the one-year lectionary, the fifth Sunday after Trinity. Our psalm, Psalm 16, is next.
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0: Welcome back. I'm Todd Wilkin. Dr. John Bombaro is our guest. We're going through the propers for the fifth Sunday after Trinity, according to the one-year lectionary. The psalm for the fifth Sunday is Psalm 16.
6: Preserve me, O Lord, for in you I take refuge. I say to the Lord, you are my Lord. I have no good apart from you. As for the saints in the land, they are the excellent ones in whom is all my delight. The sorrows of those who run after another god shall multiply. Their drink offerings of blood I will not pour out or take their names on my lips. The Lord is my chosen portion and my cup. You hold my lot. The lines have fallen for me in pleasant places. Indeed, I have a beautiful inheritance. I bless the Lord who gives me counsel. In the night also my heart instructs me. I have set the Lord always before me. Because he is at my right hand, I shall not be shaken. Therefore, my heart is glad, and my whole being rejoices. My flesh also dwells secure. For you will not abandon my soul to Sheol, or let your Holy One see corruption. You make known to me the path of life. In your presence, there is fullness of joy. At your right hand are pleasures forevermore. Great psalm, one of the most beautifully poetic. Much of it is very familiar to us, if not memorized. The psalm is classified as a miktam. It's a golden poem or a hidden treasure. That's what that means. Wow, golden poetry to be sure. It reflects a climate where the temptation to abandon Yahweh for Canaanite deities was a constant cultural pressure for the Jews. David contrasts his loyalty to Yahweh with those who choose another god and pour out libations of blood in verse 4. They stand in total contrast. Deeper still, the historical context of the ancient Near East viewed Sheol, which is the realm of the dead, as a place of absolute separation from God, like those who worship other gods, where there's no praise could be offered in Sheol. In this light, Psalm 16 is a radical and yet at the same time intimate expression of absolute trust in the living God. So David looks at his life, his kingdom, at his looming mortality, and he declares that Yahweh is his ultimate security. David also uses the language of conquest in the division of the promised land. This is verse 6. The lines have fallen for me in pleasant places. Indeed, I have a beautiful inheritance. While the tribes of Israel received physical tracts of land, the tribe of Levi received no land because Yahweh was their inheritance, according to Numbers 18 and verse 20. David, though a king with vast earthly territory, he adopts now a priestly identity as higher value. He recognizes that true wealth is not in the soil of Jerusalem, but in the presence of God. And David wrote then from his own historical experience. But when you get to the New Testament, the apostles reveal that David was speaking prophetically. Humanly speaking, David died, his body decayed, his tomb was well known as a historical landmark in Jerusalem. And so Psalm 16 finds its literal ultimate fulfillment only in Christ Jesus. No less than St. Peter on the day of Pentecost in Acts chapter 2, verses 25 to 31, he quotes Psalm 16, verses 8 to 11, verbatim. He argues that because David's body did see corruption, he must have been speaking as a prophet foreseeing the resurrection of the Messiah. He was not abandoned to Hades, nor did his flesh see corruption. This Jesus God raised up, is what he said. And if that weren't enough, in Acts 13, verses 35 to 37, St. Paul uses the exact same exegetical argument, noting that David fell asleep and saw corruption, but he whom God raised up, Jesus, saw no corruption. Peter and Paul on the same page in terms of Christ fulfilling the Holy Scriptures of the Old Testament. The psalm concludes with this triumphant ascent in verse 11. You make known to me the path of life. In your presence, there is fullness of joy. Jesus, of course, literally blazed this path of life by breaking through the gates of Hades. He ascends into the heavenly holy of holies, and he sits at the right hand of the Father, body and soul. And it gets even better. Christ does not keep the reality of Psalm 16 to himself. He communicates it to the church through the sacraments. Verse 5, the Lord is my chosen portion and my cup. You hold my lot. This verse sounds very Eucharistic. In the new covenant, the chosen portion and the cup are no longer abstract metaphors of divine favor. They are the literal body and blood of Jesus Christ. In the ancient world, a host would pour a specific cup for his guests at the dipnon. This was the evening meal. At the Last Supper, Jesus offers the cup of the new covenant in his blood, so that when we receive the Eucharist, we receive the resurrected Christ, the one who saw no corruption. The Eucharist is thus, as St. Ignatius of Antioch called it, the medicine of immortality, preserving the believer's body and soul for eternal life. And then verse 6. This is one of my favorites, and I'm forever praying it as supplication for my parishioners. It's a beautiful thing to ask the Lord to have the lines fall for his people, that's to say for his children, in pleasant places. In antiquity, measuring lines marked out a person's inheritance and citizenship. Today, we might call them property lines or boundary lines. But in the sacrament of holy baptism, the spiritual boundary lines are redrawn in the best possible way. The baptized person is legally and spiritually transferred out of kingdoms of darkness and into the kingdom of light of God's beloved Son. Now, baptism grafts the believer into Christ because the Christian is now in Christ. The promises of Psalm 16 apply to them. Their flesh too rests secure, resting in the sure hope of the final resurrection of the body.
0: The epistle reading, as you have mentioned, is 1 Peter 3, beginning at verse 8. Finally, all of you have unity of mind, sympathy, brotherly love, a tender heart, and a humble mind. Do not repay evil for evil or reviling for reviling, but on the contrary, bless, for to this you are called, that you may obtain a blessing. For whoever desires to love life and see good days, let him keep his tongue from evil and his lips from speaking deceit. Let him turn away from evil

0: face of the Lord is against those who do evil. Now, who is there to harm you if you are zealous for doing what is good? But even if you should suffer for righteousness' sake, you will be blessed. Have no fear of them, nor be troubled, but in your hearts honor Christ the Lord as holy, always being prepared to make a defense to anyone who asks you for a reason for the hope that is in you, yet do it with gentleness and respect.
1: Thank you for that lovely reading, Todd. I want to approach this text in light of what's already been said about 1 Kings 19 and Psalm 16. And I think that when we do that, we'll see that in 1 Peter 3, verse 15, the core command that states, but in your hearts honor Christ the Lord as holy, which also can be rendered as sanctify Christ as Lord, is not merely an intellectual position. I think it describes an internal sanctuary. This internal temple mirrors the language and spiritual posture of Psalm 16, verse 5. The Lord is my portion, my chosen portion, and my cup, you hold my lot. Cup and portion, as we've seen, are Eucharistic references. To consume the Eucharistic cup is to physically and sacramentally receive Christ into oneself. That's the great inheritance. That's the great portion for us. And likewise, Psalm 16, verse 8 states, I have set the Lord always before me because he is at my right hand. I shall not be shaken. When we read that, Peter applies this directly to Christian suffering. By consuming both the word of Christ and the Eucharistic Lord at the altar, and thereby sanctifying him within the tabernacle of the heart, each of us are insulated against the fears that this ungodly world engenders. And this is why St. Peter writes, have no fear of them, nor be troubled, in verse 14. The Holy Scriptures and the Blessed Sacrament provide the divine wisdom and the divine presence that stabilizes the soul against corruption and fear. And when Peter commands believers to offer a defense of their hope, that apologia, that apology, with gentleness and respect, verse 15, he shifts the paradigm of defense away from aggressive worldly power. He's not talking about violence. He's talking informed and factual testimony about Christ Jesus. We're not testifying to ourselves, we're testifying to the Lord of life. And this correlates with Elijah's experience on Mount Horeb in 1 Kings 19, verses 11 and 12. God, in this still small voice of Christian love and faith and faithfulness, these are our abiding, ongoing witness, and it's also the ethic of the kingdom. We're also familiar with Elisha responding to his prophetic call by slaughtering his 12 yoke of oxen. He's using the wooden plowing equipment as fuel to cook the meat and feeding it to the people as a farewell feast. Or put differently, Elisha ends his old livelihood to step into a new life, a life of divine calling. This is the essence of holy baptism, which Peter directly introduces in verse 21. There he exhorts us to turn away from evil and to do good, which mimics the baptismal promises of rejecting the old world and living in full allegiance and obedience to Christ Jesus, our gracious Savior.
0: And in that vein, we will talk about Jesus calling his first disciples in Luke chapter 5, the gospel reading for the fifth Sunday, next.

0: What did Martin Luther mean when he wrote that Christians live in Christ through faith and in the neighbor through love? And what's the difference between self-improvement and self-transcendence? 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
1: 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Dr. John Bombaro is our guest. We're looking forward to the fifth Sunday after Trinity, according to the one-year lectionary. Our gospel reading takes us to Luke chapter 5, verses 1 through 11, Jesus calling the disciples.
2: On one occasion, while a crowd was pressing in on him to hear the word of God, he was standing by the lake of Gennesaret, and he saw two boats by the lake, but the fishermen had gone out of them and were washing their nets. And getting into one of the boats, which was Simon's, he asked him to put out a little from the land, and he sat down and taught the people from the boat. And when he had finished speaking, he said to Simon, "Put out into the deep and let down your nets for a catch." And Simon answered, "Master, we toiled all night and took nothing, but at your word, I will let down the nets." And when they had done this, they enclosed a large number of fish, and their nets were breaking. They signaled to their partners in the other boat to come and to help them. And they came and filled both boats, so that they began to sink. But when Simon Peter saw it, he fell down at Jesus' knees, saying, "Depart from me, for I am a sinful man, O Lord." For he and all who were with him were astonished at the catch of fish that they had taken. And so also were James and John, sons of Zebedee, who were partners with Simon. And Jesus said to Simon, "Do not be afraid. From now on, you will be catching men." When they had brought their boats to the land, they left everything and followed him. Luke 5, these 11 verses, is not merely a historical account of an extraordinary catch, although it's that. It's actually a revelation of the gospel and a blueprint for the sacramental life of the church. There is a call to surrender, as well as a call to succession that connects 1 Kings 19 with Luke 5. In Luke 5, though, Jesus commands Simon Peter to put out into the deep water after a night of fruitless labor. Peter's obedience yields an overwhelming catch, prompting him to leave everything behind and to follow Jesus. And this mirrors the call of Elisha by Elijah in 1 Kings 19. Before calling Elisha, Elijah encounters God not in the wind, earthquake, or fire, but in that still small voice. In Luke 5, Christ, who is the incarnate voice of God, stands peaceably by the lake of Gennesaret. He does not overwhelm Peter with cosmic thunder, but with a quiet, authoritative command that shifts reality. In both cases, we witness the power and the efficacy of God's almighty word, and it is to be trusted. The text also sees parallels between leaving the plows and leaving the nets. Upon being chosen, Elisha immediately leaves his vocation. This severing of the past security is a precursor to Peter, James, and John, who, verse 11 says, brought their boats to shore, left everything, and followed him. Peter's immediate reaction to the miraculous catch is fear. He says in verse 8, "Go away from me, Lord, for I am a sinful man." The sheer magnitude of the miracle exposes the boundary between the human and the divine. However, Christ transforms this fear into a holy serenity, a theme that's captured earlier in our consideration of Psalm 16. Jesus gives him a holy absolution. By the speaking of his word, he is cleansed, purged, restored. Psalm 16 verses 5 and 6 declare that the Lord is my portion, my cup. The boundary lines have fallen for me in pleasant places. Peter initially worries about his empty nets, But Christ reveals that the true portion is not fish, but Christ himself. And years after this event, Peter himself writes to the early church, instructing them on how to live out the very vocation that he received on the Sea of Galilee. In 1 Peter 3, verses 8 to 15, it represents this mature, lived theology of the Luke 5 narrative. For instance, Peter writes in verses 14 to 15, "Do not fear what they fear, and do not be intimidated, but in your hearts sanctify Christ as Lord." On the boat, Peter was terrified by the manifestation of divine power, and Christ told him, "Do not be afraid. From now on, you will be catching people." The mature Peter passes this mandate on to the church. Holy fear is transformed into peaceful reverence for Christ, casting out worldly terror. Saint Peter also directs believers to always be ready to make an apologia for the hope that is within them. The miraculous catch of fish was the physical manifestation of that hope. The apostles became fishers of men by pulling humanity out of the drowning waters of sin and death and bringing them into the safety of Christ's kingdom, the Holy Church, the ark of salvation. In both cases, we come to Christ Jesus with full confidence that his word, his presence, change things. These interconnected scriptures, you know, we've mentioned three of them here, they tell us that Christ meets us in our ordinary, often failing human endeavors. He calls for obedience, he reveals his glory, he forgives our unworthiness, and sweeps us into the divine mission. Even where we're located, no matter what your age, station, status may be, even now you have a divine mission to be engaged in prayer and witness, to worship. Sacramentally, we see the waters of baptism rescuing us from the deep. The Eucharistic abundance of that overwhelming catch and the Holy Order is mirroring Elisha's mantle and Peter's confession, a great text that brings all of that went before in the lectionary readings into one.
1: The hymn that you've chosen for our consideration as we look forward to the fifth Sunday is "If Thou But Trust in God to Guide Thee."
2: Yeah, it's LSB number 750. The hymn was written in 1600 by poet, musician, and later court librarian George Neumark. He died in 1681. At the time, Germany was fractured by the devastation of the war, which ended in 1648. We've heard this time and time again. Many of our greatest hymns come from this period, a period that's marked by extreme poverty, violence, and plague, and a profound trust and dependence upon God, even for the simple things in life. As a 20-year-old student, Neumark, he saved money, everything that he earned, to travel across Germany to study law at the University of Königsberg, which is now in Kaliningrad. For safety, he joined a caravan of merchants, but near Magdeburg, the group was ambushed by highwaymen. Neumark was injured. He was robbed of everything except for his clothing, a prayer book, and some coins that were literally sewn into his clothes. So now left destitute and unable to afford tuition, he spent two agonizing years wandering from town to town looking for any kind of work. He finally arrived in Kiel, where a sympathetic Lutheran pastor befriended him and recommended him for a job as a live-in tutor for the local judge's family. And this is where his fortunes turned around. Overjoyed by this sudden relief and dramatic turn of providence, Neumark sat down that very day to write a seven-stanza song of comfort based on Psalm 55, verse 22, "Cast your burden on the Lord, and he will sustain you." In 1657, Neumark published the text alongside a haunting, beautiful minor key melody that he himself had composed, entitled "Wer nur den lieben Gott." The hymn then passed on to the English-speaking world, primarily through, of course, the great German hymn translator, Catherine Winkworth, and she published it in 1855, heavily revised it in 1863. And while she originally used the accurate, archaic phrase, "If thou but suffer God to guide thee," modern hymnals like ours, like the LSB, have adapted it to "If thou but trust in God to guide thee. So suffer and trust, that those are supposed to be understood interchangeably. Just a couple more notes, and that is in the German Lutheran tradition, this hymn has always been assigned to the fifth Sunday after Trinity, and the editors of LSB has maintained this tradition, I think happily so. Johann Sebastian Bach found the hymn so vital that he used the melody in multiple sacred cantatas, most famously centering on an entire chorale cantata around BWV number 93. And that was written for the fourth Sunday after Trinity in 1724. He also adapted it for an organ recital in BWV 607. Years later, Felix Mendelssohn utilized the chorale setting to evoke deep structural and theological gravity in his famous sacred oratorio, St. Paul, and that's 1836. So this has made a deep impression upon Lutheran composers and some of the greats in history. Liturgically, the hymn is unique because the choice of how it's performed really alters its theological meaning within the Mass. You sing it at a slower tempo, and it becomes an intimate, grieving lament of a congregation crying out for help amidst trials. It emphasizes things, words that are embedded like anxious cares, moans, sighs. But if you sing it faster with a driving tempo, and it transforms it into a triumphant proclamation of faith, anchoring the church in the, as it has in the text, unchanging love of God who builds on the rock that naught can move. So we have some options this Sunday. As this is sung, speed it up, slow it down. In every way, however, it drives us to trust in Christ Jesus, knowing that for us, if we but trust in God, he will in fact guide us.
1: Dr. John Bombaro is senior pastor of St. James Lutheran Church in Lafayette, Indiana, and a Navy chaplain serving the U.S. Marine Corps. Dr. Bombaro, thanks.
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1: 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Then we'll spend some time with Jan Ukelic, author of the new book, Killed to Order, talking about the China organ harvesting industry, part one of a two-part series with him. I'm Todd Wilkin. Stay tuned.

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0: Pro-life incumbents have done very well since Dobbs. Not one pro-life incumbent has lost a statewide race.
1: Margaret Thatcher very famously said, socialism works great until you run out of other people's money. In the Islamic system, the system works great until you run out of the infidels' money.
2: I love this quotation from Luther. He says, spare me from a church in which there are no sinners. The essential character of being a Christian is to be a redeemed sinner.
3: If we are Christians and we suffer, is that so unbelievable that we should bear a splinter of Jesus' cross after he has gone through so much as a perfect one?
4: Hospice nurses, driving around from patient to patient, love listening to Issues, etc.
5: The birth rate for children diagnosed with Down syndrome are falling worldwide, but it's not because we found some sort of medical solution. It's because of abortion. There are even some Nordic countries that are claiming to have eliminated Down syndrome because no Down syndrome children are allowed to survive to birth. Welcome back to Issues Etc. I'm Todd Wilkin. Thanks for tuning us in live on this Tuesday afternoon, June the 30th. We're going to be talking about abortion and children with Down syndrome. Jenna Wheatfield will be our guest. Then we'll begin a two-part series on China's organ harvesting industry with Jan Ukelic. Jenna Wheatfield is a pastor's wife and a married mother of seven children in Fort Wayne, Indiana. Jenna, welcome.
6: Thank you for having me.
5: Tell us about Jesse and Ashley Ridgway's recent social media announcement.
6: Yeah, so I actually did not know who Jesse Ridgway was before I started seeing all of these things about he and his wife's decision to abort their unborn baby who was found to have Down syndrome. He is a popular YouTube content creator who has a very large following. I think I saw it was 4 million followers on there. So they had found out through some genetic testing that their baby was suspected to have Down syndrome. So they did some further tests to confirm that and posted publicly about struggling with the decision of what to do with that information. And then they wrote a very long post about that they had made what they called a very difficult decision to terminate the pregnancy due to the Down syndrome. And there have been several follow-up posts in the recent weeks about further defending that decision, that it was the right decision for their family. But I think also in that, there was a lot of misinformation about Down syndrome and what that sort of a life looks like for someone. So I had a lot of thoughts about that.
5: Why did you have such a strong reaction to this announcement?
6: So I think from a personal perspective, just being the mother of a child who has Down syndrome, so our little four-year-old Aaron has Down syndrome, hurts my heart as a mom to think that anybody would think that his life is not worth bringing into this world. As a human, as a Christian, as a pro-life, unapologetic advocate, I believe abortion for any reason is wrong, you know, so it hurt me in those ways. But I think also just objectively with the information that he was putting out there about Down syndrome, a lot of it, frankly, was just false. And the Down syndrome community has worked so hard to correct misconceptions and to kind of overcome this ableism idea of discrimination against people with disabilities. There's been so much work in recent years to undo a lot of that. And so to have someone with a following of 4 million people come out and say, yeah, we don't want this baby. It has Down syndrome. It really does a lot of damage to that community and the work that has been poured into that.
5: What is Down syndrome?
6: So most people have 46 chromosomes. So you get 23 from your mom, 23 from your dad. And Down syndrome happens when there is an extra copy of a chromosome on chromosome 21. So what this can cause is, you know, different physical traits, different developmental delays, different characteristics that are often associated with Down syndrome. Just like any other human being, everybody with Down syndrome is different. So the level that a person maybe is hindered by Down syndrome could be very mild. It could be more severe. The certain characteristics one person may possess and the next person doesn't. So it just kind of depends from person to person.
5: How often are unborn children with Down syndrome aborted?
6: So this was one of the things that Mr. Ridgway did kind of misrepresent in his information. He said up to 90% of babies with Down syndrome are aborted. That is not true. And the data around it is a little bit confusing. But so 74% of parents who receive that prenatal diagnosis, so who have gone through that testing, whether it's the chorionic villus sampling, where it takes a piece of the placenta, or the amniocentesis, where it tests the fluid in the uterus, when those tests have detected Down syndrome, it's 74% of those parents often opt to abort. This is not 74% of all babies with Down syndrome. So it's actually about 37% of all babies conceived in the United States who have Down syndrome that ultimately end up being aborted. Now, this is actually lower than certain countries. Their rates are very high. Iceland actually claims they've almost eradicated Down syndrome because they abort basically every baby that is found to have Down syndrome. They have a lot of prenatal testing, and they only have a few babies every year who are born with Down syndrome. And there's other countries like Denmark and the United Kingdom are really 90% and higher as well. Just kind of heartbreaking.
5: Tell us about the birth of your child diagnosed with Down syndrome.
6: Yeah. So in February 2021, we found out we were pregnant. And then March 2021, we found out we were having twins. So Aaron is actually a twin to Micah, and they are our second set of twins. So this was a pretty exciting time for us. We had five little girls at home, and so we were so excited, looking forward to the birth of these twin boys. I went in for a C-section with them at 38 weeks. We were anticipating they were going to be really, really healthy. And after they were born, Aaron's brother Micah actually had to go to the NICU for a little bit because of some oxygen issues. But Aaron appeared to be just fine. So we had him in our hospital room with us. And, you know, we were just loving him and falling in love with him. And just in that new baby kind of post-birth high, we were just so excited to have these boys earthside, and we just couldn't wait for Micah to get out of the NICU so they could be together. And it was probably about 24 hours after they had been born that my husband Matt looked at me and he said, you know, I feel kind of bad because when they were first born, I thought Aaron looked like he had Down syndrome. And I looked at him and I said, well, that's kind of funny because I thought the same thing. And we both kind of were of the mindset, like, well, surely someone would have told us if he had Down syndrome, like, we wouldn't be the ones discovering that. But the next time the doctor kind of came in and did his rounds, we just mentioned, hey, we both have this thought, this concern, and could you look into that? And he at first was kind of like, oh, I don't know, I don't really see it. But then as he sort of did some more tests and stuff, he did see some of the markers of Down syndrome. So they actually did find some things that needed to be addressed. And he spent about 2 weeks then in the NICU, just getting oxygen levels up and such. So a little bit of a surprising start. Down syndrome was not on our radar at all. And I have said so many times what a gift of the Lord it was that I did not know that my baby was going to have Down syndrome. He was born and I completely fell in love with him. He was just my boy and he is still my boy. I adore him. So it was definitely a gift that his life kind of started like it did and that we were just able to have that special time with him and just fall in love with him as a baby without any kind of diagnosis hanging over that.
5: Jana Wheatfelt is our guest. We're talking about Down syndrome children and abortion. We'll discuss the potential challenges in raising a child with Down syndrome next.

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2: 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I'm Pastor Brian Wolfmuller, pastor of St. Paul, and I'm glad we're part of this effort. 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
3: St. Paul appealed to the Corinthians that all of you agree and that there be no divisions among you, but that you be united in the same mind and in the same judgment. 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
5: Whoever desires to be a preacher desires a good thing.
0: Dr. Cameron McKenzie, professor of historical theology at Concordia Theological Seminary, Fort Wayne, Indiana.
5: It's a very good thing. It's a very wonderful thing to be called to apply God's word to the lives of God's people. 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It's just an amazing and wonderful privilege.
0: 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Welcome back to Issues Etc. I'm Todd Wilkin. We're talking about children with Down syndrome and abortion. Jenna Wheatfield is our guest. The Lutheran Witness magazine interprets the world from a Lutheran perspective. 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Jenna, what are some of the potential challenges in raising a child with Down syndrome?
6: So this is one of the things, you know, I think Mr. Ridgway gets it kind of right. He accurately says 50% of babies will have heart defects. They'll have hearing challenges, vision problems. Yes, this is true. But what he doesn't mention is that after the most common type of heart surgery for a baby with Down syndrome, which is sometimes they can be born with a hole in their heart, the survival rate is 97%, and often that's done in the first year. You know, things like vision problems. Kids get glasses all the time. Kids get hearing tubes all the time. He cites some potential problems as developmental disabilities, learning disabilities, delayed physical development. Yes, all of these things are true. These are potential problems with Down syndrome. But that doesn't make a child's life not have value. My typical developing children, my other six children, they have some of these issues. I have a child with ADHD. I have a child who struggles with dyslexia. These aren't easy things to navigate. These aren't things that have quick answers. These are things that can be really hard and really difficult as a parent to figure out how to navigate best for your child. And even if at the end of the day, we never figure out how to navigate these things with Aaron, he's still just a loved and valued member of our family. So yes, there are absolutely potential struggles, but they do not outweigh the joys of having him as our child.
0: What are the unique joys of parenting a child with Down syndrome?
6: Oh my goodness, there are so many. I remember right after he was born in the hospital, my husband said, he's going to teach all of us to slow down. And we have found that to be so true. He takes things slower. He enjoys things more. He loves unconditionally. Every morning when he wakes up, he greets his sisters like he hasn't seen them in weeks. He's so excited about the littlest things. He just brings a sense of joy to our family, which is just so contagious. People always say they wish their children could stay children longer. Mine is. I've got it. He's still in a lot of ways. I mean, he'll be 5 in October, but he is still in a lot of ways just my little toddler, and he just loves me, and he just wants to sit on my lap, and it's a joy to watch him grow and watch him hit these milestones and cheer for him and be that biggest cheerleader. I think overwhelmingly, when you look at data from parents and siblings who have a person with Down syndrome in their family, they are happy. They are satisfied. Siblings feel more compassionate. Parents feel proud. They feel love. They are not embarrassed. They are not citing that they feel ashamed of their child. They're just proud. They don't regret the decision to carry this child into the world. And Aaron has brought so much joy and just a different, slower perspective to our family that we would have never had we not been blessed with him. So definitely, we love all of our children, of course, but he brings just something a little bit different than our other ones do.
0: What would you say to a couple who has just learned that their unborn child has tested positive for Down syndrome?
6: I think, first of all, I would say congratulations on your pregnancy, because first and foremost, it's a baby. They're having a baby, and that's exciting. That would be my first thing. I would also say different does not equal bad. There is a beautiful poem that someone shared with me right after Aaron was born. It's called Holland. The author is Emily Pearl Kingsley, and it's basically about how you could spend your whole life planning a trip to Italy, and you've saved the money and made all the plans, and you get on the plane, and suddenly you land in Holland instead of Italy. And if you spend your whole life pining for, well, I was supposed to go to Italy, it was supposed to look like this, you'll miss all the beauty that's right there in Holland. So I think that idea that this is different than what you thought it was going to be, but that doesn't have to mean that it's bad. And one of the things that I've always thought about in our life is the Lord created our child with Down syndrome. That wasn't a glitch. Aaron was given that extra chromosome for a reason. It has changed me. It's made me a better mom. It's made him like this delightful, unique little person. So yes, Down syndrome might present you with some challenges, but it's also going to change you and make you such a better person than you ever could have been without this child. It's a beautiful life. That doesn't mean it's an easy life all the time, but it's a beautiful life.
0: What do you want our listeners to know about your son, Aaron?
6: Oh, he's the best little guy. He lights up a room. He loves music. He loves to sing. He loves people. He's full of joy. He's just a gift. He's a gift to us. He's a gift to the people that know him. His therapists love him. I just can't say enough good things about this little guy. He makes me smile every day. And I wish that Mr. Ridgway could meet my son because he's not a glitch. He's not a burden. A child that maybe has some extra challenges can be such a wonderful thing in the life of a family. I really couldn't love him more.
0: Jenna Wheatfeld is a pastor's wife and a married mother of seven children to Fort Wayne, Indiana. Jenna, thanks.
6: Thank you.
0: Jan Ukelic joins us on the other side. He's senior editor of the Epoch Times and author of a new book, Killed to Order. We're going to talk about China's organ harvesting industry.

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0: 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St. Paul Lutheran, Parkersburg, West Virginia. Zion Lutheran, Pampa, Texas. Redeemer Lutheran, Gorham, Maine. Catalina Lutheran, Tucson, Arizona. Bethlehem Lutheran, Altamont, Illinois. St. John Lutheran, Algoma, Wisconsin. Trinity Lutheran, Fredericktown, Missouri. Emmanuel Lutheran, Rockwell City, Iowa. Our Redeemer Lutheran, Fayetteville, North Carolina. And St. Peter Lutheran, Indianapolis, Indiana. 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

0: There are people who languish for years, and I'm not exaggerating, for years waiting for an organ donation, waiting to have a transplant of a vital organ in their body. And then what they face after that is obviously a lifetime of being on very powerful drugs, anti-rejection drugs, and sometimes a very diminished health, even after the organ has been replaced. There are people who are desperate. Well, it turns out China is taking advantage of that desperation, making a lot of money, and in the process, not only dehumanizing it, part of its population, but also exploiting the West's desire for, well, a quick and easy way of getting an organ transplant. They have their own industry, after all. Welcome back to Issues Etc. Joining us to talk about China's organ harvesting industry, Jan Ukelic. He's senior editor of the Epoch Times and author of the new book, Killed to Order. Jan, welcome.
1: So good to be here.
0: What is the so-called China option?
1: The China option is what I call killed to order, forced organ harvesting from a prisoner of conscience to get an organ transplant.
0: Why do you call this a new form of evil?
1: So we hear about various types of cartels that run black market organ operations, and that happens and it's horrible. But what the Chinese Communist Party has organized in China is a whole different level. And let me explain it. There's a few pieces I'd like to give in support here so you understand how this works. Now, let's say you need a new heart in an ethical country where there's an ethical transplantation system. There has to be a catastrophic accident, usually a car accident or a motorcycle accident to get that heart. And there still has to be circulation in the body. So it has to be a specific kind of accident because our organs degrade very quickly when the blood circulation stops. And on top of that, there has to be an ethics team that looks at this situation and decides this person really isn't coming back. It has to be an accident that is pretty extreme, but there's still circulation in the body. And on top of that, there actually has to be matching of blood and tissue type because our bodies reject foreign objects, including organs. And then also size has to match. My point here is that it's a very rare to get a donor. And that's why people wait months or years sometimes to get that organ. And there's a whole field of people waiting for one donor that just appears because of that catastrophic accident. And an algorithm is used to decide who gets to the front of the line. In China, it's the exact reverse situation. And let me give you a few pieces of the puzzle to explain how it works. Number one, they have this long history in communist China of basically creating what are called class enemies. They call it black classes. And this started with landowners back in 1949 when the revolution happened. They don't believe in private property. And there were all these people that had become significant landowners. They needed to take that land from them. They said, we're taking it for the good of the people, of course, but really they were taking it for themselves, for their own use. But to do that, the people aren't going to easily give that land. And also they have friends who might not be happy. So the way they deal with this problem is they push mass dehumanizing propaganda through their various media organs, and they take control of all the media forms of information dissemination in the country. That's every communist system does that. And so this is language straight out of the 1930s in Germany against the Jewish people, that these people are dangerous, that they've done harm to you, that maybe the land, they took that land from you, you deserve it. You should hold these people in contempt. They're lower than you. And this kind of activates a quirk in our psychology where we become conditioned to accept terrible things being done to people, basically. And this, many totalitarian regimes have used this trick, so to speak. It's a very important piece of the puzzle to know that this happens. In 1999, the Chinese Communist Party created its newest black class. Okay, these were Falun Gong practitioners. This was an ancient type of Chinese yoga, a type of Qigong. On the one hand, there were these slow motion exercises that look a bit like Tai Chi and also meditation in lotus position. On the other hand, there were also these core principles, truthfulness, compassion, and tolerance. And people that did this practice took that very seriously. It was a combination of mind, body, and spirit for cultivating those things. It's a very unusual system, and this is also important to explain how this kill to order forced organ harvesting works. It's not structured as most organizations that we're familiar with. For example, there's no collection of funds. You can't enrich yourself from it. There's a lot of teachings by a man named Li Hongzhi, but there's no worships of this person. That's not allowed. There's no hierarchy in it. There's no leaders, right? There's no roster. You don't join anything. Living the teachings is actually being a Falun Gong practitioner. So it's very unstructured. And at the same time, the people that do it are very serious about doing it. And this basically grew in the 90s to 70 to 100 million people. 1 in 12 or 1 in 13 Chinese were actually doing this practice. And the regime, for a whole lot of reasons we could discuss if you want, decided to crush it, decided this is going to be the new black class. We're going to get rid of it. Now, what does it mean when someone becomes a black class? There is a way out. You can actually confess your sins against the regime. Okay, so with the landowners, you could say, land is evil, you're right. Thank you, O great Communist Party, for emancipating me from this land and from this idea that I should have land. And if you go through all this performative or even in some cases, actual change in mind, your re-education, you might be able to go home. You might survive it. If not, well, anything goes. Well, with the Falun Gong, the regime didn't realize how serious people were about this practice. And when they basically black classed them and told these people to confess that they're evil people, that they're doing bad things, that they're against the party, they just wouldn't do it. And so they incarcerated a huge number of them, maybe a million. We don't know the exact number. It's a state secret. But we do know the State Department said in 2005 that half the people in China's re-education through labor camp system were Falun Gong practitioners. And massive system even beyond that as well. So here's the setup. You have this large, dehumanized population that's also now incarcerated. And now what they did was they started blood typing, tissue typing, and organ scanning these people in prison ahead of time en masse. Okay. And this is why I say it's the exact reverse situation, because you have this one, let's say I'm a wealthy guy looking for an organ with very flexible morals. Okay. And I come into China. I've heard about that I can get an organ quickly. I pay my 100 or 200 grand. I can get a new heart in 2 weeks. This is what actual whistleblowers revealed to us back in the day. How can I get that? Because the donor is an innocent prisoner of conscience, and there's a whole field of them. And because there's so many, that one person is perfect match, already exists in the database, and that person can be shipped and killed to order so that I can live. So it's the exact reverse of what it looks like in an ethical situation. And I think it's a crime against humanity.
0: Tell us about your own initial skepticism toward the early rumors of forced organ harvesting there in China.
1: Well, it's kind of unbelievable, right? When you think about it. There's a film called Coma when I was growing up. I don't know if you remember that, but it was this film where they were using various types of gases. People would come into a hospital to get an operation, but if someone could be a convenient donor, they would basically put them in a coma permanently. And then they had this room where they hung people, you know, ready to become these organ donors, while their bodies stayed perfused. And I remember I had nightmares about this as a kid. But again, it was so science fiction and so extreme. When I first heard about this, I thought about that film Coma. And then actually, I think it was in 2005, there was another film that came out called The Island. It was Ewan McGregor, Scarlett Johansson. There were these clones that were living in this. They didn't know they were clones, but they were basically existing to be these unwilling organ donors for their recipients. So there's this kind of thing in the science fiction field, if you will. But when I wanted to believe, I wanted to believe that these rumors that I heard that this was happening at scale. By the way, I'll just add, we did know that this happened. One-offs of this did happen. There was actually a hearing, I think, back in 98 about a younger military officer being used as a donor for a senior military officer, things like this. So we knew that they were interested in this kind of stuff. But the idea that it could be done at scale was just kind of beyond what I think most people were ready to imagine, and certainly what I was ready to imagine. In 2006, I got what I call being hit over the head with the evidence. And so it was basically two whistleblowers near simultaneously come forth independent of each other. One of them was a woman who was at this hospital in Sujetun. Her husband confessed to her, she was a surgeon, that he had removed the corneas out of 2,000 living people and that there was a camp of sorts of these Falun Gong practitioners that was being used for this. And this was one of these stories where she had detailed, verifiable information. The second whistleblower was an Israeli transplant surgeon named Yaakov Levy, actually former head of the Israeli Transplant Association. And he had a patient who had a really bad heart condition. And the guy told him one day, "I'm tired of waiting. I'm going to China. They've organized it for me in 2 weeks." And Yaakov couldn't believe it. He just said, "That's impossible." Why? Well, here are the red flags, right? Number one, you're scheduling a heart transplant, right? That means, you know, in an ethical system, as I said, there has to be a catastrophic accident. You can't schedule that. That person is suddenly ready to be a donor, and you rush the person who's going to be the recipient to that moment. It happens by chance. But here, if scheduled means you're killing someone. The other part is the 2 weeks. How is the 2 weeks possible? And I didn't imagine, right, that you could have an organ bank of living people because they've been black classed, because they've been deemed enemies of the state. And so we only kind of pieced this together really in 2006 from these two independent whistleblowers and then a whole lot of amazing research that was done by, you know, I would say less than two handfuls of people over the years.
0: How has it been investigated, this Chinese organ harvesting industry, if it's been investigated at all?
1: Well, a whole lot of ways. And in fact, if you want to kind of get a summary, by 2020, there was a whole lot of work that had been done. And this China Tribunal was formed by a man named Sir Jeffrey Nice, who was at one point the prosecutor of Slobodan Milosevic. And he got tapped to do this. He brought together, I believe it was 8 experts. And then they looked through, they got testimonies from all sorts of people that had done research, journalists and so forth. And they basically put together all of the evidence into a large report, which you can find on chinatribunal.com. So I'm just mentioning that because there's a lot more that has been done that I can possibly mention right now. But I'll mention a few things. Very early on, phone calls were made. Phone calls were made that were basically to hospitals saying, "Hey, can I get organs? How quickly? Can I get Falun Gong organs?" All these types of questions. The answers were yes, we can get them quickly. We have lots of Falun Gong. By the way, the Falun Gong were known to be particularly healthy. That's why that was kind of a reasonable question.

0: phone. Now, once those that research had been done, they could never get answers like that because word got around that people are calling. Another example was there were actually ads online that showed the price list for organs, said it was in 2 weeks you can get that new organ. And again, once we reported on those started disappearing. Luckily, we have some of those archived. Some other examples. There was a South Korean film crew that actually went undercover with these hidden cameras to try to procure organs in China. Very gutsy, but there's a lot of that transplant tourism is from South Korea. Not only, the transplant tourism is from all sorts of countries we've seen. By the way, they also found that they could procure organs quickly and found schematics for crazy machines to facilitate it and so forth. But there's even a book. In 2009, there was a book written called Larry's Kidney. You can look it up. It's the story of a guy, his cousin went with him, who was the book author, who got an illicit kidney from China. And it's clear from the way the book is written that they knew, well, they were told that it was a death row prisoner, I believe, but they kind of felt like it was possibly not. And this book was well reviewed, and it's an astonishing piece of evidence that exists just published. And then more recently, there was a paper in the American Journal of Transplantation where the researchers, they knew that this kill to order forced organ harvesting is the norm in China. In fact, it's hard to imagine how there would be other forms because the incentives are set up in such a way that once you have this sort of humming forced organ harvesting system that's doing, you know, let's say 60 to 90,000 transplants a year, it's a much more complicated to do this, you know, ethical sourcing with where you get a random chance donor. But what they did was they asked the question, is it possible that because it's so standard in China to do forced organ harvesting in this kill to order way, maybe they've actually written it into their scientific methods, in their papers, in their publicly available scientific methods, in the papers they've published. And that's what they did. They looked at over 2,000 papers, and they found at least 71 instances with very stringent criteria, by the way. We're talking about, I think it's probably a lot more papers that would qualify, but they said at least 71 papers, the dead donor rule was violated. It was very clear that the method that someone died in these studies was their organs being removed. So it's so normalized there that they even write it into their publicly available peer-reviewed scientific methods without realizing that it's a problem. This is just a sampling. There's a whole suite of evidence, a whole very, as I said, that by the evidence up to 2020 is contained in that China Tribunal report. You can check it out. And there's been other work done since then.
1: We will talk about the ideological roots of these atrocities in the Chinese Communist Party in our two-part series on China's organ harvesting industry with Jan Ukalik.
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4: This is Pastor Matthew Harrison, President of the Lutheran Church Missouri Synod. 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And Jesus died for the sins of every man, woman, and child from every land and every nation. Life begins

the conception. 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Marriage is the lifelong union of one man and one woman. There's such a thing as objective, absolute truth, and it's found in the person and work of Jesus Christ and His Word. 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

0: We're talking about China's organ harvesting industry. Jan Ukelic is our guest, author of the new book, Killed to Order. I'm Todd Wilkin. This is Issues, Etc. So what are the ideological roots of these atrocities in the Chinese Communist Party?
1: Haha, that's a great question. Well, for starters, the Chinese Communist Party is a Marxist-Leninist regime. And you can see that it's actually more overtly that way in the last decade. It's been growing more publicly, overtly that way in the last decade under Xi Jinping, who's some of us hoped that he might actually be a reformer that would take the country in a different way. But no, he's taken it. The Marxist and Leninist roots have always been there, and it's always been clear that it's, to us at least, and to me, that it's been a regime of this nature. But Xi Jinping has been sort of like officially codifying that in his own writings and thoughts on how communist China should work. So what does that mean exactly? Well, one of the things it means is that, you know, there's no private property, right? That's a feature of communism. Another thing, a feature of Leninism, the Communist Party is the driver of, let's call it, society and social change. So what happens in a Leninist regime is that the number one most important thing in that society is the survival and supremacy of the Communist Party, in this case, the Chinese Communist Party. And that, because it's an atheist regime, because it believes itself to be the arbiter of truth. You see, in communist regimes, they don't really believe in objective truth. They believe truth is a political construct. In other words, it's a creation of the people in charge, of the people that rule, in this case, of course, and that has to be the Communist Party. So the Communist Party in the mind of the Leninist regime is the wellspring of all truth, the wellspring of all goodness. It can never be wrong, okay? And because it's atheist, it also views human beings, and frankly, everything, not just human beings, but everything in this very extreme instrumentalized fashion, you know, that innate dignity of the human being, of the individual that you see, you know, pre-Christianity in the Hippocratic view of the human being. And then, of course, in the Judeo-Christian tradition, you know, that we're made in the image of God. And that gives us, as is codified in the Declaration of Independence, inalienable rights. All of that is completely absent to the mentality of the Chinese Communist Party and the communist society and system. Basically, they think of society as a tool, again, to the betterment of that greatest good, which is the survival and supremacy of the Communist Party. And so a big chunk of Kill to Order of my book, by the way, that's at killtoorder.com. If you're getting interested in it, that's the US Amazon link, short link to it. Basically, you have this situation where human beings can be used much like you would use an inanimate object or a material or some element to be extracted or something like that. And so I argue in Kill to Order at some length that this type of forced organ harvesting is basically a logical conclusion of the mentality, just that the technology didn't exist to use people in this way before. And one of the biggest challenges that we have is grasping that this is real, because most of us, it's a very monstrous way of viewing the human being. Psychopaths view people this way, but most of us don't. And it's almost hard to imagine that you would have a whole society that, of course, not everybody, and by the way, in communist China, views people this way, but they are highly incentivized to, and the regime demands it. So, and of course, there's people that resist that because they're human beings and they value these core things. So to summarize, it's critical to understand that whatever the economic reality, and I would argue that the economic reality in China is not very good at the moment, whatever the economic reality, whatever amount of, you know, to be rich is glorious, Deng Xiaoping kind of allowed the Chinese people to make some modicum of money as they were trying to kind of save the party from collapse when he came into power. The political structure is very much Marxist-Leninist and is deeply committed to being that way.
0: How do you explain the Chinese obsession, or at least with its leaders, with longevity?
1: Well, isn't that something that humanity in general has been obsessed with for a long time? I think so. I mean, there's a lot of ancient parables and stories. It's in the Bible, people hoping to live longer, and it's in the collective consciousness of humanity, people making, sacrificing things, right, for that longevity, for that. And you can see it even in our current society, right? There's this belief that, well, there's a huge amounts of money are being invested in trying to achieve that longevity. So that's no different in China. And I think, as we've become a more secular society, and of course, communist societies are extreme versions of secular societies, you don't have this sense that you're going to a better place. Of course, if you've lived a good moral life, all there is this. All there is the material world. When you die, that's it. Game over. So, I think for anyone who believes that, there's a push to extend that life as long as possible. Now, in communist China, it is a whole different level again, because one, if you're in that top leadership of the party, you imagine yourself to be unusually important. And of course, and you're also endowed with unusual power and wealth that, frankly, most of us can't, even very affluent people in the West can't even really imagine, because, it's just that the wealth is highly concentrated among these people that are at the top of the regime. And again, they're atheist, so they don't believe that there's going to be an accountability and that all, this is all there is. So what they did at one point is they created an elite longevity project. They call it Project 981. It's kind of funny that there's all these things named after numbers in China. That's one of them. And, by their own estimations, which, by the way, you can't put a lot of stock in Chinese Communist Party statistics, because they have a political utility first and then a reality utility second, if you will. But they say that people that are part of this elite longevity project, which are Chinese super elites, live 16 years longer than the average life expectancy. So 72 versus 88, I think that the statistic from 2009. I don't believe that number necessarily, but, directionally it's correct. And we have noticed that Chinese super elites are definitely living a lot longer than expected. And some of them, like Jiang Zemin, who was actually the guy that started the Falun Gong persecution back in 1999, we had good evidence that he was basically dead a number of times. Like, he had had these horrible strokes and car attacks, but somehow he would always make it through, looking kind of more and more waxy afterwards. And initially, I didn't even fully realize why that might be, but that look is actually a function of these organ rejection drugs, anti-rejection drugs, for an organ to allow to stay in a body that it wasn't originally from. So you can imagine, right? We have an atheist regime that has absolute power, that believes itself to be the wellspring of all goodness and truth and so forth. So the people that are in charge of that, of course, they have first access to this particular system. And the crazy thing is, I don't know if you remember, but back in September, there was this, people call it the hot mic moment. Okay. And there was basically Xi Jinping, Vladimir Putin, and Kim Jong-un, three, Putin isn't technically a communist dictator, but he certainly active from that time. Three dictators basically chatting, watching military parade in Tiananmen Square. And the conversation went something like this. This is a bit of a paraphrase on my part. Okay. Xi says to Putin, when we're 70, we're just babies. Putin responds, through continual organ transplantation, perhaps we can achieve immortality. And she responds, our target is 150 years. First of all, people were calling me like crazy about this because they knew I'm interested in this topic of forced organ harvesting in China. But I had this aha moment, because the light bulb went off, and it's kind of embarrassing in a way, because, see, I'd known that there's this elite longevity project, Project 981. And I've known that there's this forced organ harvesting industry, large scale. But I didn't realize until that moment that this forced organ harvesting regime was the centerpiece of the Elite Longevity Project. So yes, I can go if I need a new heart and have the very, very loose morals for $100,000 or $200,000, I can get that new heart in 2 weeks. But if I'm a Chinese super elite, I have unlimited on-demand organs available to me in perpetuity. We estimate it's about a $9 billion annual industry. But what is it worth to have that, to have this kind of unlimited organs available? I asked this question and the person responded. They were like, well, that would be everything, wouldn't it? That would be beyond money. And I don't know. I think it would be worth more than $9 billion, though.
0: Jan Ukelic is senior editor of the Epoch Times and author of the new book, Killed to Order. We'll talk with him tomorrow about how the West has been complicit in these crimes, the Kissinger Doctrine, and the Block Organ Transplant Purchases from China Act. I'm Todd Wilkin. Thanks for listening.
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6: The grace of our Lord Jesus Christ, the love of God, and the communion of the Holy Spirit be with you all. Amen. Greetings, people loved by God. Coming quickly to the end of the long psalm. Last time we covered sin or shin, that is verses 161 to 168. He started out by complaining that princes were persecuting him without cause, while his heart stood in awe of God's word. And it was hard not to think of Pilate and Herod at the trial of Jesus. He'd done nothing wrong, and they knew that very well. But it didn't stop them from persecuting him. And yet, Nothing could make him deviate from the words, the commandments, the promises of his Father. In fact, just like the psalmist, he rejoiced in God's word like one who had found a great treasure. The irony, remember, is that he is the great treasure hidden in the word, to which it invariably bears witness and to whom it invariably leads us. He stressed again his hatred of falsehood, of the great lies that govern this world. In contrast to them, he held tightly to the scriptures, which cannot be broken. Then, we had the verse about praising God seven times each day, and we learned about how that inspired the monks' daily seven services of prayer, matins with lauds, prime, ter, sex, known, vespers, and compline. And I mentioned that for any of the folks interested in a simplified version of that to check out, well, there's CPH's The Daily Office. It provides the goods. You can ask my buddy Wayne up in Iowa. He'll tell you. And then, we heard about the great peace that comes from those who love God's law and how there's not a thing that can make them stumble. They pray nonstop, "Thy will be done." He confessed that he joyfully kept God's testimonies, loving them exceedingly, and that knowing he ever walked in the sight of God, he kept to God's ways. Now, moving on from sin or shin into Torah, our last letter, T, the final strophe of Psalm 119, covering verses 169 through 176. Ta, let my cry come before you, O Lord. Give me understanding according to your word. Let my plea come before you. Deliver me according to your word. My lips will pour forth praise, for you teach me your statutes. My tongue will sing of your word, for all your commandments are right. Let your hand be ready to help me, for I have chosen your precepts. I long for your salvation, O Lord, and your law is my delight. Let my soul live and praise you, and let your rules help me. I have gone astray like a lost sheep. Seek your servant, for I do not forget your commandments. Psalm 119. Verses 169 to 176. Let us pray. Lord, you are good and gracious, and most heartily do we thank you that you've granted us to read and to hear this song in which you commend to us your heavenly word. And now, prepare a place for it in our hearts, that it may shine in us as a light, dispelling the night of unbelief and sin, and filling our souls with the love of Jesus our Savior, who lives and reigns with you in the Holy Spirit, one God, now and forever. Amen. So are you ready to consider this final section of Psalm 119? Let's meditate on these closing words. Verse 169, Ta. Let my cry come before you, O Lord. Give me understanding according to your word. The cry for understanding, for illumination, continues. But note that it is not just a plea to understand this or that, but above all, a plea for the grace of understanding God's word. I will never forget one of my old parishioners, Ray Blasey, chiding me after a couple months of Bible class for not starting each session with prayer. That wise old Lutheran man knew the truth. We are way too apt to wander off into our own ways, even and especially when we deal with the Holy Word. It wasn't to him a matter of proper form. It was a vital reality. Before you open and ponder the Bible, you'd better ask God's grace and guidance for the study. You can tell I listened to him by the fact that we begin these studies invariably with a prayer for exactly that. And no one grasped this better than our dear Dr. Luther, the greatest of the 16th century reformers. In his sacristy prayer, he teaches pastors to pray before they serve. Lord God, you've appointed me as a pastor in your church, but you see how unsuited I am to meet so great and difficult a task. If I lacked your help, I would have ruined everything long ago. Therefore, I call upon you. I wish to devote my mouth and my heart to you. I shall teach the people. I myself shall learn and ponder diligently upon your word. Use me as your instrument, but do not forsake me. For if I ever should be on my own, I would easily wreck it all. Ha! Perfect! That's it exactly. Verse 170. Let my plea come before you. Deliver me according to your word. So, while he asks for a proper understanding of the divine word, he also begs God to deliver him in accordance with that word. Deliver him from what? Well, from all the things the word reveals to us we need deliverance from. From my own delusions, from sin, from death, from the law's condemnation, from service to Satan, from every hatred and resentment, and so on and on and on. Verse 171, my lips will pour forth praise, for you teach me your statutes. In other words, knowing that the Lord will answer his plea for understanding, he commits his mouth in advance to offer praise to God for all the great ahas he discovers in the word. And that doesn't mean, I don't think, simply speaking praise back to God alone, but speaking that praise to God in the presence of the assembly. O Lord, open my lips, and my mouth will declare your praise. Put your words into my heart and mind and onto my lips, so that I may praise you before others, inviting them to join in tasting and seeing how good the Lord is. Hence, verse 172, my tongue will sing of your word, for all your commandments are right. The word supplies the content of the church's song. I don't know if you've ever thought about our hymnody that way, but you need to. What are we doing in our hymn singing but choral preaching of the word? And we're teaching and offering it to each other. That's why St. Paul could exhort in Colossians 3:16, let the word of Christ dwell in you richly, teaching and admonishing one another in all wisdom, singing psalms and hymns and spiritual songs with thankfulness in your hearts to God. We teach and admonish one another in the singing of the word and its great truths. And if what we're singing doesn't faithfully convey that word, then what on earth are we doing? Putting it on our lips. And remember, the whole point of observing the church here is never to satisfy some sort of a religious observance requirement. No, it's because the richness God's given us in his word is bigger than we can fit into a single celebration. So we spread the riches of the word out across the whole year. We sing the truth of the incarnation at Christmas, the truth of Christ's light for the Gentiles at Epiphany, the truth of the battle against Satan during Lent, the triumph of Christ's passion all through Holy Week, the joy of his defeat of death during the days of Easter, his ascension to the Father's right hand and his constant intercession for us and his rule over all things during Ascension, the wondrous gift of the Spirit at Pentecost, the joys of the new life in Christ across all the Sundays after Trinity, and finally, the joy of Christ's glorious appearing during the final weeks of the church year and into Advent. In it all, the word is what's forming the songs we sing, and they carry its power into our hearts. Verse 173, let your hand be ready to help me, for I have chosen your precepts. He begs for God to be attentive to his need, watching out for him, since he's chosen the way of God's word and not the way of the world. Verse 174, I long for your salvation, O Lord, and your law is my delight. Now, when David says he longs for God's salvation, that means he longs for the promised Son who would bring in the everlasting kingdom, the kingdom where love reigns and has triumphed over all. Verse 175, let my soul live and praise you, and let your rules help me. You get this verse? It's similar to the point we considered at the end of Psalm 115, verses 17 and 18. The dead do not praise the Lord, nor do any who go down into silence, but we will bless the Lord from this time forth and forevermore praise the Lord. The mark of being alive isn't breathing, but praising. Where the praise of God goes on, there is life everlasting. So he begs God to let that praise ring through his earthly days and for help and guidance from God's righteous judgments. Verse 176, I've gone astray like a lost sheep. Seek your servant, for I do not forget your commandments. David confesses that he's gone astray. Indeed, these words may have inspired Isaiah's famous confession, Isaiah 53, verse 6, all we like sheep have gone astray. We have turned every one to his own way, and the Lord has laid on him the iniquity of us all. Our church has an image of Christ, our good shepherd, on the front wall of the nave. Sometimes I like to sneak in the evenings and just stare at it as it's bathed in the waning light of day. It almost seems to glow. There is comfort here. That's beyond all words. Yes, I am a sinner. Yes, I have wandered from God's ways. Yes, I have foolishly strayed. But this dumb sheep has a good shepherd, and he comes looking for me, finds me, lays me on his strong shoulders, and then carries me home, home to safety, home to eternal joy. Jesus, of course, unpacks all of this in Matthew 18. What do you think if a man has 100 sheep and one of them has gone astray? Does he not leave the 99 in the mountains and go in search of the one that went astray? And if he finds it, truly I say to you, he rejoices over it more than over the 99 that never went astray. So it is not the will of my Father who is in heaven that one of these little ones should perish. So David closes out this beautiful psalm, meditating on the goodness of the shepherd who gives him the word. And phew, we made it! That's a wrap on the longest psalm in the whole Bible, with a stanza devoted to each of the 22 letters of the Hebrew alphabet, teaching us that language itself is a good gift of God meant to carry his holy word. Next time, we move on to the first of the songs of ascents, Psalm 120. This is a special collection in the Psalter. They were sung by the pilgrims nearing the holy city of Jerusalem to celebrate the great feasts. And similarly, in the church's usage, they invariably express longing for the great heavenly city. And we pilgrims sing them to our Lord as we are wending our way toward it. Till next time, be beloved by God. The Lord bless you and keep you. The Lord make his face shine on you and be gracious to you. The Lord lift up his countenance upon you and give you peace. Amen.
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8: 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Welcome back to Issues Etc. I'm Todd Wilkin. We've been doing this series on the history of Christian Confirmation. I learn a lot doing this program every week, and sometimes, you know, we deal with a lot of subjects over the last 17 years of my time here behind the microphone at you do kind of relearn things. You learn it once and then you forget it, and then a new guest comes along and teaches it to you. This series on the history of Christian confirmation has been a real eye-opener for me. I probably should have known this stuff. The information was out there, but it's all been brought together by our guest, Pastor Mark Serberg, in an excellent series of articles titled The Weird and Wacky History of Confirmation. And by the time we're done done talking about the history of confirmation, you start to wonder about why we're still doing it. I even had a conversation this last week when we were at the symposium in Fort Wayne, Indiana, with a pastor who said, you know, you're done listening to all of this. And he was talking about our conversations up to this point with Pastor Serberg, and you wonder, should I be doing the rite of confirmation? Is there a better way to do it? And that's a huge question we'll be answering here in the conclusion of our series with Pastor Serberg on Christian confirmation and its history. Now, you can join us with questions or comments. We are giving away to the listener with the best question or comment Albrecht Peter's 5-volume commentary on Luther's Catechisms. It's a $225 value. It will go to the listener with the best question or comment during the next hour and a half as we conclude our series with Pastor Mark Serberg. Our call-in number 1-877-623-6943. We are coming to you live this Tuesday, January the 27th, 1-877-623-6943. 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Mark, welcome back.
9: Thanks for having me on again.
8: This is a tall order, but I'm going to ask you to do it anyway before we start taking questions from our listeners. Can you, in just a few minutes, 3 minutes or so, can you take us on kind of the down and dirty drive through the history of confirmation up to this point?
9: Okay. basically, by the second century, we know that this belief develops based on the account in Acts 8 that an additional giving of the Spirit is necessary through the laying of hands or through an anointing, but that which involves often the bishop who's going to do it, sometimes a presbyter. From that belief in the baptismal rite, you just get this anointing and laying on of hands. And then during the Roman development of the Roman baptismal liturgy, they developed the practice of having 2 anointings, one by the priest and then one by the bishop. And during the 7th and 8th centuries, as that practice begins to get initiated into Gaul, it meets the language of confirmation, actual term, and together those combine to the belief that you have to have a bishop who is actually going to anoint an individual in order to give them this additional gift of the Spirit. And a theology develops to try to explain what this gift is. It's the belief that it gives some strengthening to the Christian. It has nothing to do with catechesis. It has nothing to do with teaching. It is simply a blessing that the bishop goes around and does whenever he is present. So that's the form of confirmation at the time of the Reformation. Luther and those of his school of thought did not continue using a rite. They simply had catechesis when a child was ready to be examined, and part of the instruction was taking place at home, part was taking in catechetical teaching that took place at church. They would be examined by the pastor and then begin to commune. However, at the same time, or about the same time, Martin Bucer introduced in Hesse a form of confirmation, which was new. It took first catechesis, and then it led up to a rite of confirmation, which said you're ready for baptism. And these sort of continue on as parallel models with the form with no rite of confirmation, the sort of really Lutheran one, being the dominant one. But this other version always was around. And as you enter into the age of Pietism in the late 1600s and then into the age of rationalism in the 1700s, their theology found this model of catechesis followed by a rite of confirmation to be very amenable, and they took it up, and that really then, from during the 1700s, becomes the dominant way that confirmation and catechesis is done in the Lutheran Church, and really takes on the form that we have sort of, you know, known it during most of our lives.
10: One other question before we get to our listeners. People will say, well, you know, before this thing developed, before this thing kind of took on a life of its own, and I think that's what you're really describing there in broad historical terms, to get to where we are today, what was the church doing in terms of how did they understand Christian instruction from baptism to the Lord's table? What were they doing as far as we could tell?
9: Well, instruction would take the form really focusing on Ten Commandments, Lord's Prayer, and the Creed. And that is the parish priest is obviously seeking to teach that in sermons. Parents, to the extent that they're able to, are trying to teach that in the home. When children reach an age, and it varied from the Fourth Lateran Council, 1215 on, but usually between 7 and 12, somewhere in that range, that children would then begin receiving the Lord's Supper. And confirmation often actually followed after first reception. There was no hard and fast rule, but typically it was more common during most of the medieval period for children to be receiving the sacrament before they're actually confirmed.
10: Okay, so let's see what our listeners have to say. And again, our call-in number 1-877-623-6943, 877-623-MYIE. Our in-studio email address, talkback@issuesetc.org, talkback@issuesetc.org, our Twitter address, @issuesetc, and our Facebook fan page, facebook.com/issuesetc. We begin with Ethan, who listens in Indiana. He says, can and should we move from the view that catechesis is simply a course of instruction in the 2 to 3 years prior to the rite of confirmation to a view that catechesis is an ongoing formation in the Christian life as a member of the communion of saints? What are your thoughts there?
9: Well, the answer to that is absolutely yes. I mean, that should be the goal, is to see that the mandate our Lord gives in the Institutes of Holy Baptism is to make disciples by baptizing and teaching. And that teaching, of course, is something that's going to continue on all through life. And so while certainly there may be times when it is more focused and more organized, we certainly want to teach people that it is going to be ongoing throughout life. And that's probably one of the weaknesses of the way we do it now, is when you concentrate it in this 2 to 3 year period, you know, right around middle school, and this is sort of the first time that we've done any kind of, you know, serious teaching, and then we sort of confirm you, graduate, and you're done. That's not sending the message that this is an ongoing thing. And I think a much better model would be one that seeks to have periods of catechesis that extend during the course of the time when they're still children and also youth in church. So a period of catechesis that would probably prepare for First Communion prior to confirmation, and then some period of catechesis later, maybe in the middle school years or maybe in the high school years, that would take it up in a you know, more refined and developed way. But that way you would be teaching that this is not something we just do once and we're done. And, of course, the other thing beyond that is to continue to integrate the catechism into the life of the congregation and with adults for them to see that it's something to continue to be used. I will be the first to admit, when I finished confirmation, I thought I was done with the small catechism. And when I left Concordia Ann Arbor to go to the seminary, I definitely had no interest in the small catechism because that was, you know, beneath me and behind me. And when I went to seminary at St. Louis, it was Dr. Nagel who couldn't stop quoting from the small catechism. And at some point it dawned on me that if Dr. Nagel is not done with the catechism, I shouldn't be either. And I think that is also part of the puzzle, is simply getting people again to see, and that certainly is happening, I think, in our church, to see the importance of the catechism as a text and the small catechism as a work and the role that it has in continuing to shape and form our piety all through life.
10: Pastor Mark Soderberg is our guest. We're concluding our three-part series on the history of Christian confirmation with him taking your questions and your comments on this Tuesday afternoon, January the 27th, 1-877-623-6943, 877-623-MYIE. 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
10: Thanks to the following congregations for standing with us by joining the Issues Etc. 300. The Lutheran Church of the Good Shepherd in Greenville, South Carolina. St. Paul Lutheran, Chatfield, Minnesota. St. John Lutheran, Napoleon, Ohio. First Lutheran, Lufkin, Texas. Concordia Lutheran, Sykeston, Missouri. Hope Lutheran, Granite City, Illinois, Trinity Lutheran, Gladson, Alabama, and Lord of Life Lutheran, Chesterfield, Missouri. 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Welcome back to Issues Etc. I'm Todd Wilkin. Pastor Mark Soderberg is our guest. We're concluding our series with him on the history of Christian confirmation, taking your questions or your comments on the subject of confirmation, whatever they may be. He's pastor of Good Shepherd Lutheran Church in Marion, Illinois, and author of a series of articles titled The Weird and Wacky History of Confirmation. 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Click Listen on Demand. Mark, this question comes from Eric in Pennsylvania. He says, is it too much to put the responsibility on the parents to train up their children in the small catechism and determine when they should be examined? I think that that would eliminate the problem of rightly discerning who comes to the sacrament of the altar based on age, an unbiblical distinction. Would this create disunity in the synod? He's speaking here of our church body. A reason that I have been given as to why we practice it the way we do. There's a lot there. What would you say, Pastor Soderberg?
9: Well, for starters, we should just recognize that in terms of just using the small catechism in the home, that clearly is not doesn't go beyond what parents are able to do. It certainly doesn't go beyond the intention of the work to begin with, all those sections that begin, as the head of the family should teach in a simple way. So to use it at home, it shouldn't be an issue, and I don't think would be. In terms of determining when a child is ready, while we want parents to be involved in sort of recognizing that, they're certainly not being asked to do that, solely on their own. In my own parish setting, I know the children, I have a sense of who I think probably is going to be ready and who I expect to hear from. With parents had questions, even to come and just talk to the pastor, because your pastor has a good sense of what the children are like. So parents would not be out there completely on their own. And I think some of this is just it's a foreign concept to us. We're just used to, it's lockstep 7th and 8th grade, that's where we're going to go. And so the notion of doing things with my child and coming to some sense that they might be ready to receive the sacrament is just very foreign to us. In terms of the disunity of practice, I think we already have within our agenda, which is the book that accompanies Lutheran service book. It contains the other kinds of services and rites that are done in the church but don't typically occur on a Sunday. We have a rite for early communion before confirmation. And so, you know, we already have, as a church body, begun to introduce that. And so there will be some diversity of practice in that way. And I think, I mean, maybe just some tension because we're sort of working through these things. But I don't think where pastors are taking seriously the catechesis and the need for children and youth to be examined before receiving the Lord's body and blood, I don't think it should create, you know, great disunity.
10: Now, I guess one of the things I'm concerned about, and I'm deeply concerned about the unity of this practice, whatever it may be, the emailers talked about, you know, the use of the small catechism in the home, and that is certainly to be encouraged. It was designed for use in the home, as you just pointed out. But I'm equally concerned about the many, many congregations that don't use the small catechism in church.
9: That would be a problem, yes. To recognize that the small catechism continues to be, you know, the basic text for forming us in the faith. In fact, in my congregation, we have our opening announcements before the service, and actually as part of those opening announcements before the service, whatever part of the catechism the youth are working on that week, we actually all together read it out loud. And so every single year we're working through the catechism together. And to sort of recognize that has to be a focus. When I hear that you know, there are congregations that aren't using the small catechism, or at least not even really focusing on the small catechism in their catechesis, that has to raise serious concerns, because if the Augsburg Confession is the foundational confession of the Lutheran Church, certainly the small catechism is the foundational teaching text of the Lutheran Church. And if we are to be united in believing the same thing, then we certainly want to all be working, you know, with that one text. And it is a tool which is both simple and profound. I mean, you can go on forever. You can write a 5-volume commentary on the thing if you want, or you can also, you know, discuss it in a very simple way with a child. And so its flexibility is just, you know, marvelous, and to not embrace that is just foolish.
10: Well, and actually, I mean, aren't we really talking here about whether or not a congregation, I mean, this is a bit of a field from our general discussion, but I think it's related, whether or not a congregation wants to remain Lutheran. If they say, well, you know, we're not going to use Luther's catechism, we're going to use this Christian instruction, youth instruction from some evangelical publishing house, does that raise a deeper concern than even confirmation instruction, or we should say Christian instruction?
9: That just goes to a basic issue of catechesis and what are you teaching? I mean, are you teaching people to be Lutheran and to confess what Lutherans have always confessed, or not? And I agree that entirely is the problem. And when you see people wanting to, you know, keep the name Lutheran but use non-Lutheran things, or get away from those things that historically have defined and shaped Lutheranism, I mean, that's a very valid question.
10: We're talking with Pastor Mark Soderberg, the conclusion of our 3-part series on the history of Christian confirmation, taking your questions and your comments on this Tuesday afternoon, January the 27th. We'll continue to do so into the second hour of the program after this break. Our call-in number in this break is a great time to give us a call with a question, any question or comment you might have on Christian confirmation, its practice or its history, 1-877-623-6943, 877-623-MYIE. Send us an email. Include your city and state, please. 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
10: 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Welcome back to Issues Etc. I'm Todd Wilkin. We're concluding our series on the history of Christian confirmation with Pastor Mark Serberg for the remaining hour of Issues Etc., taking your questions and your comments, and we'll be giving away to one of our listeners with the best question or comment, Albrecht Peter's five-volume commentary on Luther's Catechism. It's a landmark work, and it's a value of about $225. It goes to the listener with the best question or comment, 1-877-623-6943, 877-623-MYIE. 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Pastor Mark Serberg is pastor of Good Shepherd Lutheran Church in Marion, Illinois, author of a series of articles titled The Weird and Wacky History of Confirmation. Listening in Arlington Heights, waiting on the line, Millie. Millie, welcome to Issues Etc.
13: Thank you. My question is, do you feel that the completion of catechism causes the loss of high schoolers and college students in the church when they feel that they have completed the catechism and that's all they need?
10: Thank you very much, Millie, and thanks for listening up there in Northern Illinois. What do you think, Pastor Serberg?
14: Well, I think that really goes back to the broader problem that we were talking before about the fact that catechesis has to be treated by adults in the congregation as something that is ongoing. You know, when you see large chunks of the congregation who don't come to Bible class, it's kind of hard to sell young people on the fact that, you know, ongoing teaching is supposed to be happening. And so you can't lay all of this at the doorstep of, you know, catechesis or confirmation or any of those things. Some of these are just basic problems of the fallen nature. What we need to do is to imbue in our church, you know, the attitude that learning goes on, that the first time through is just the first time through, and that there will be more to be gained the next time through, and also that, you know, as we grow, it's just like coming back to Scripture itself. We have new experiences. We have new understandings. We're able to see things there that we didn't see before, understand it in a way that we weren't understanding it before. So I have all the time, as you know, parents who are going through catechesis with their children, as we do it in our setting here at Good Shepherd, who will say, you know, I heard this the first time, but I didn't get all of this out of it then, and I see things so differently now. And they're glad they're being returned to it. And that really needs to be the emphasis that we need to really sort of drive home in our church life, is that this is a continuing source of teaching and guidance and nurturing in the faith that is we're never going to exhaust. And that's where the model of confirmation that we have used, with this very, very strong emphasis on a terminal event and a rite that finishes it, has sent the wrong message that you really are done. And, of course, we dress them up in gowns and all that kind of stuff. And I think in that way, the way we have done confirmation has
9: has been a negative in terms of the perception of the use of the small catechism in the life of the church.
10: And that ongoing instruction, Pastor Scherberg, I want your thoughts on this. It while it certainly can be a direct reference back to the catechism or an intensive study of the catechism or Luther.

0: constantly, kind of constantly has one foot on the catechism. Kind of like when you're playing basketball, you pivot around a point.
1: Sure.
0: And if the pastor, I remember a good friend of mine, a seminary colleague, saying, I'm a catechism pastor. You're always going to hear me quoting and citing and teaching from the catechism.
1: It's the touchstone that you just keep returning to. And that is exactly right, that we're going to be teaching about lots of different topics. But, of course, by the time you consider the parts of the catechism, they're all going to touch on that in some way. And so I think to constantly be trying to bring back people to the ways that the catechism references this and deals with these topics is a really important thing. I know in my preaching, as I have opportunity, if something connects with the small catechism, it is to just, briefly say that phrase. And so we want it to become, so second nature that those phrases evoke, the broader teaching that goes with it. I mean, I think that's entirely correct.
0: This comes from David, who listens in Orange City, Iowa. He says, members I talk with are often surprised to learn that Luther's original small catechism did not include the questions and answers that we have today, which prompts the basic question, how much is enough? Must one size fit all? Let's deal with that question. He's talking here, of course, about the classical synodical catechism that includes, after Luther's text, a long section of questions and answers.
1: And that's an incredibly important insight to point out to people. And that's one of the things that can begin to change the way they view the small catechism. So many of us growing up knew it as this thick book. The small catechism is, it's a small pamphlet. CPH publishes the small pamphlet we have on our rack. It's not big, and there's nothing wrong with the explanations that expound on it. But when we view it only as this big, thick book, that, you don't use a big, thick book like that for a devotional life. And so to begin to differentiate between the text of the small catechism, well, first the text of the catechism itself, this is the basic text, and then the text of the small catechism, Luther's explanation, and to see that distinguished from further explanations on top of that is important, and that will begin to change the way people view it. In terms of, how much is enough, historically, the Lutheran response for Luther and those of his school was that to know the chief parts and to have the explanation, the basic understanding that's being given in the small catechism, and in particular with reference to recognizing, discerning the body and blood of Christ in the sacrament of the altar, that was enough to begin communing. And I think it's helpful in our setting to distinguish there's a difference between the knowledge and the discernment that's necessary for a child in the family of our congregation to begin communing, and the level of knowledge that we want, generally speaking, mature members of our congregation to have. If everybody only operates at that very basic level that an 8-year-old could grasp, we are not going to have a healthy church, and we recognize that. But the fact the 8-year-old has that level of understanding means they are more than ready to receive the sacrament of the altar. In fact, to deny them works against the very things we claim to believe. And so that would say there is a catechesis that we want to do dealing with an 8, 9, 10-year-old child. There's a catechesis that we want to do dealing with a 7th grader, 8th grader, 9th grader, in that range. We want to move them towards this deeper knowledge. And when adults commune, that's really what they're confessing. They're confessing, it's just the sacrament of unity. I am united with these people in confessing the same thing, and that body of knowledge is, this broader understanding that we usually associate with the synodical explanation to the small catechism, those kinds of things. But you don't arrive there overnight, you're not ready for that overnight, and you don't have to have that in order for a family member of our congregation, to be communing. They are part of this fellowship. It's different than someone coming outside of the fellowship in who needs to be taught everything so they can actually confess it with us. A child growing up in our midst, under our care, who has that basic understanding of the catechism and the small catechism and can discern the body and blood of the Lord, is certainly ready and should be. And if we want them to continue on in this life of the church, the sooner we plug them in,

0: better off we are. And also recognize younger children are more interested. You know, we all lament you get these 7th and 8th graders and now you're going to shove it down your throat. Well, part of the problem is you're going to take the entire load and do it, you know, in one fell swoop. Whereas if we started younger and we started with a much more modest goal in terms of, you know, what they can handle and what's necessary to receive the sacrament, they like doing it. I mean, that's from personal experience I can say, you know, this is something that is neat and they want to do it and they're interested, and that is something you can build on then and foster, you know, as the years go on.
1: David in Orange City, Iowa also had a question about, and this is something you raised yourself just a moment ago, kind of what's been the result, the connection between the way we have been doing this and what he calls abysmally small adult Bible class attendance and interest. Do you see a connection there?
0: Well, I think there has to be some relationship. Again, when we say and we do something that says you're done, it sends the message you're done and there's nothing more to do. And that is a rather powerful message. And you know, the old Adam wants to hear that. You're sort of just playing to it. I mean, the old Adam wants to be done and want nothing more to do with God's word. And so if you set up a graduation that says you're done, you know, it's not going to help. Now, there are other factors too, obviously, in terms of what's being taught and the way it's being taught and all those kinds of things. But, you know, you have to acknowledge the fact that when your entire system of catechesis focuses on one point that says you're done, don't be surprised when people are convinced, you know, they're really done.
1: Pastor Mark Serberg is our guest. We'll take another break, and when we come back on this Tuesday afternoon, January the 27th, take more of your questions and your comments as we conclude our three-part series on the history of Christian confirmation. He's pastor of Good Shepherd Lutheran Church in Marion, Illinois, author of a series of articles titled The Weird and Wacky History of Confirmation.

0: I like to think of the deaconess vocation as driven by two things, the love of Christ and the needs of our neighbor.
1: Issues Etc. regular guest Dr. James Buescher, Director of Deaconess Studies at Concordia Theological Seminary, Fort Wayne, Indiana, on the vocation of deaconess.
0: First, the deaconess is moved by the love of Christ, who came not to be served, but to serve. Yet I think we can also see the profound needs around us, broken families, loneliness, despair. 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
1: 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Pastor Mark Scherberg is our guest, concluding our series with him on the history of Christian confirmation. Taking your questions and your comments on this Tuesday afternoon, January the 27th. Let's go to the phone and see what Steve has to say. He's calling from his cell. Hi, Steve.
4: Hi.
1: What's your question or comment, Steve?
4: Yeah, I'm also a pastor in Southern Illinois with Pastor Scherberg. And I was calling to see how Pastor Scherberg handles it when a child who is taking communion does not continue in the catechesis classes, and maybe continues simply to come to communion a couple times a year, but does not continue in instruction.
1: Thank you very much, Steve. Thanks for listening up out there. What's your thoughts there, Mark?
5: Well, and spoken like a pastor, because that's the reality of what can happen. We have to at least be aware of that. I think the recognition needs to be, and this really goes back to the broader issue of what does it mean to commune, that when we commune as confessors, not just as individuals receiving the body and blood of Christ, which is certainly the primary thing, but that we also commune in unity with those who are there. And so we are saying that we believe the same things. And if we are practicing early communion before confirmation or before sort of the full-blown catechesis of the kind of knowledge that we want our members to have, what we're doing is we're operating on the assumption this is a child under the household of a member. They're coming from inside this fellowship. They have the understanding right now of a child, but so they're not bringing a different understanding to it, and they are where they need to be right now. If they are communing in that way, we are doing so under the assumption that this catechesis is going to continue and that they are moving towards a fuller understanding, that we want those who are more adult congregation members and those who commune, you know, as fully as confessors, knowing what the church believes and teaches and knowing it also in relation to the other things that are out there, I mean, the contrary things that are present in other parts of the church. If we arrive at a situation where someone says, I don't want to learn that, then they're not going to be able to be a confessor in that way. And so in my own setting at Good Shepherd, when we began using the practice of early communion, it was just made very clear, and it's made very clear at the beginning, that to begin communing now is great, and it leads to catechesis. But if you tell me down the road, I don't want to learn any more about the faith, and I'm not going to learn any more about what you confess here, then you're not going to be able to continue to commune because you can't commune as a confessor. And it's really the same basic principle of someone who comes from outside, from a different fellowship, who believes something different. We're not going to allow them commune because they don't believe the same thing. If you have chosen not to learn what it is we confess, then you can't confess. In that is simply one aspect of receiving the sacrament of the altar. So you just need to let people know, that is part of it. And I haven't had that be an issue yet in my own pastoral practice, but it certainly could be. And we should have no difficulty saying, it's really an issue of the third commandment. If you don't want to learn more about God's word and you don't want to learn what it is fully that we confess here, then you're not going to be able to commune as a confessor.
1: Chris listens in Chicago. Chris, thanks for being patient on the line.
6: All right. The conversation brought to mind that the introduction to Luther's large catechism, when we're talking about people who think they're done when they get graduated, confirmed. So if I may, I'd like to read a couple paragraphs from the large catechism.
1: Couple short ones, if you would, Chris.
6: Okay, these are paragraphs 7 and 8. Luther is in the middle of a conversation where he's sort of taking to task preachers who are content in using other books in the catechism or ignoring it altogether. He says, "But for myself, I say this: I am also a doctor and a preacher. Yes. As learned and as experienced as all the people who have such assumptions and contentment, yet I ask as a child who's being taught the catechism, every morning and whenever I have time, I read and say word for word the Ten Commandments, the Creed, the Lord's Prayer, the Psalms and such. I must still read and study them daily. I cannot master the catechism as I wish, but I must remain a child and a pupil of the catechism, and I'm glad to remain so. Yet these delicate, refined fellows would, in one reading, promptly become doctors above all doctors, know everything and need nothing. Well, this, too, is a sure sign that they despise both their office and the souls of the people. Indeed, they even despise God and His Word. They do not have to fall. They have already fallen too horribly. They need to become children and begin to learn their alphabet, which they imagine they have long outgrown. Therefore, for God's sake, I beg such lazy bellies or arrogant saints to be persuaded and believe that they are truly not so learned or such great doctors as they imagine. They should never assume that they have finished learning the parts of the catechism or know it well enough in all points, even though they think that they know it ever so well. For even if they know and understand the catechism perfectly, which, however, is impossible in this life, there are still many benefits and fruits to be gained if it is daily read and practiced in thought and speech." And I'll stop there, but he goes on.
1: Well, let's get to
6: topic, scolding the catechism and scolding those who think they've graduated from it.
1: Let's get Pastor Scherberg's thoughts on that. He has other harsh words in the introduction of the large catechism about those who refuse to continue learning it. What are your thoughts there?
5: Well, if we are to be Lutheran, then that is going to be our attitude, that, we can't finish it. We can't be done with it. Where people think that they have, then they need to hear law, because that's just not the case.
1: Jen listens in Las Vegas. Jen says, "How do we as laity encourage our pastors to continue teaching the catechism beyond confirmation without becoming a nag? Or do we nag? I asked for catechism teaching and have been told that's for confirmands," which is, of course, it's not. "If the man who wrote it read it daily, I too should be reading it. And I'm trying to teach my children that the catechism is for life. I'd love to see them do that in our church, not just from their parents." What are your thoughts there, especially about a pastor who would kind of say, "No, the catechism's for the confirmands"? Exactly the problem we've been discussing for 3+ hours with you in this series.
5: Yes. Well, at that point, probably Luther's words are as good as any to take to them. It is a sad situation if a lay person is asking for the teaching of the small catechism and focus on the catechism in particular, and is told that, that's just for the confirmands. And that, in a nutshell, that is, really the problem that we're dealing with, and it is one that the practice of confirmation, the way it's come to be understood, you know, certainly has fostered. And I think, what can a layperson do except just keep asking? You know, that is the right question, and simply to let their pastor know that, no, I'm not done with it, and I don't want my children to be done with it either, and I hope you're not done with it.
1: Sandra in Texas now has a question about something that I wanted to get to here in the course of our concluding part of our series, and that is kind of the extra ceremonies. We discussed them early on, Pastor Sureberg.
5: Sure.
1: I've known congregations where this has been extremely elaborate. There is a threshold and an arch of roses, growing roses through which the children would pass that erected at the front of the church, a real rite, a visual rite of passage, all sorts of other things, the boutonnieres, you name it. Sandra in Texas says, why do some churches put stoles on confirmands, both boys and girls?
5: Well, I don't know what they mean by it. You know, as we discuss, most of the trappings that we, these kinds of things that we associate with confirmation, were added in during the age of rationalism. And so they are meant to ornament it and make it seem like a bigger thing. That doesn't mean that they necessarily have any good churchly teaching behind them. Now, I don't know what people think they mean by these sort of stoles. There is actually, ironically, there is some both a liturgical background that you could draw upon to try to explain it in a good way. In early Roman baptismal practice, they actually placed, and this was even on infants, these small stoles, and that was not the idea that they were somehow priests or pastors, but it was that they were part of the royal priesthood. And so that could be understood in a baptismal way. I doubt it's usually actually explained in that way, but if one wanted to try to connect it in that way and actually teach it, that would be a serviceable thing you could do with it.
1: What about the other additional ceremonies that have grown up? And you explained the origin of some of them in our first conversation. But what about those additional ceremonies? Would a big step toward turning this from the rite of passage disconnected from baptism that it's become, perhaps the judicial pastoral elimination of some of those extra ceremonies that have grown up around the confirmation rite?
5: I think that would be a very healthy development. I think less is more when it comes to the confirmation rite. And the less that we load it with all of these other accoutrements that typically really don't have any biblical symbolism or teaching or, you know, any of those kinds of things, and instead simply highlight the event itself, the less of those, you know, really the better off we are.
1: Via Twitter, Cameron says this: First Communion and Confirmation used to be separate in the Lutheran Church. Any push to split them again?
5: First Communion and, well, I suppose that's what we're talking about, is the when you have the early communion before confirmation, if I understand the question correctly, and that seems to be the movement where confirmation has this association with an older age, and we are recognizing that it's not necessary for children to wait until they're that old to commune, and in fact, that was not Lutheran practice. If we're going to keep confirmation at a later age, then certainly by beginning early communion, you know, we are separating them.
1: Pastor Mark Sureberg is our guest, concluding our series on the history of Christian confirmation on this Tuesday afternoon, January the 27th, taking your questions and your comments as we conclude our series. Any general questions you might have about confirmation, its history, or its practice, 1-877-623-6943, talkback at issuesetc.org or facebook.com/issuesetc. When we come back, we'll hear from Elaine. Her granddaughter was confirmed, taught with the rest of the class. Her granddaughter has autism. We'll discuss that particular wrinkle when we come back. 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
9: We Lutherans were never aided by following along with some other tradition's theological priorities and catchphrases.
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9: Other folks are not approaching it from our good, solid Lutheran understanding of law and gospel and vocation. 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That's how we should talk about this as Lutherans.
1: You'll find several stewardship resources at lcms.org/stewardship. lcms.org/stewardship. Welcome back to Issues Etc. I'm Todd Wilkin. Issues Etc. Book of the Month for January is a great devotional resource. It's actually perfect for what we're talking about here. Luther recommends, in the preface to the Large Catechism, his larger catechism, that one make the catechism part of one's daily devotional life. That is simply a reading and recitation, a refreshment in the teachings of the catechism if you learn them from your parents as a small child all throughout your life. And he says you do this along with the Psalms. He recommends those two explicit resources for Christian devotion, the catechism and its teachings, and the Old Testament Psalms. To that end, the Issues Etc. Book of the Month for January is a great resource. It's called the Concordia Psalter. It's just that kind of devotional resource that's meant to be opened every morning or every evening and used in your private or family devotions, also for your individual study. It's called the Concordia Psalter. Find out more about it at our website, issuesetc.org. Click Listen on Demand. 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Pastor Mark Serberg is our guest. We're concluding our series on the history of Christian confirmation. He's pastor of Good Shepherd Lutheran Church in Marion, Illinois, author of a series of articles titled The Weird and Wacky History of Confirmation. This comment comes from Elaine. Elaine says, my granddaughter has autism, and she was confirmed with the rest of the class. Our pastor said that we cannot know how much she understands, but God knows. What are your thoughts there on that kind of, we're talking here about the exception, the exceptional case, aren't we?
5: Well, when we have children with special needs, obviously the pastor needs to work with them based on their abilities. And I think when we realize that the level of knowledge and understanding that is required to commune in a way that's faithful with what the scriptures teach us, is not this full-blown level we've kind of assumed, you know, has to be present all the time. And I think the very premise of early communion really addresses or speaks to those kinds of situations as well, that there is a level of knowledge and understanding that is perfectly faithful and is perfectly fine for children to reach and have to begin communing. And so, you know, every one of those situations is different, and you know, that's where the pastor has to work with the child and the parents and, you know, get a sense of what they're able to do. But, you know, these are questions that pastors deal with all the time, and we deal with it on the other end of life, too. I mean, many, many pastors will tell you the experience of dealing with members who have Alzheimer's and dementia, you know, and the question becomes, well, you know, can I continue to give this person the Lord's Supper? Are they discerning it? So, you know, in the fallen world, we do face these issues, and I think when we recognize, at least at the beginning, that with children, it is not that they have to master the entire backside of the catechism, the synodical catechism, to commune, that opens up avenues to very faithfully allow children to receive the sacrament and to do so in a way that is entirely faithful to what that gift requires.
1: Scott in Illinois proposes this scenario. Let's say a child in the Lutheran Church of Missouri Synod has been admitted to the sacrament of the altar at his home congregation. That is, he's been instructed, as you've mentioned here, Pastor Serberg, in the Ten Commandments Creed, Lord's Prayer, but has not been through the rite of confirmation. An opportunity arises for the child and his family to receive the sacrament at another Lutheran Church of Missouri Synod congregation, perhaps while traveling. If that congregation does not practice early communion before confirmation, what is the better course for the family? To abstain from the sacrament for a week, or to request the sacrament for themselves and their child who's already been to the sacrament? What does either option confess? A very astute question, Scott. Thanks for listening in Illinois.
5: That is a very good question, and it's something that we've encountered, you know, in our own family life, because our younger children commune because of the practice here. For starters, whenever you visit, you should talk to the pastor and let them know you're there. So to begin with, you know, that should always be what you seek to do. Sometimes that's, you know, not practical, the pastor's around, but whenever possible, you should seek out the pastor anyway when you're visiting. If you are in a congregation where they have early communion, and most likely you have used the rite of early communion before confirmation, you know, from the LSB agenda, you simply need to go to that pastor and explain that the child's been, you know, instructed and examined and communes in that setting. I would hope, recognizing that and recognizing the pastoral care that this pastor of another congregation has provided, that the pastor would, you know, allow the child to commune. As a visitor, you need to be sensitive that, you know, because of the particular tradition and practice in that congregation, you know, that may present difficulties for the pastor, and if he, you know, feels that wouldn't be something in his setting he can do, then we just need to be understanding. So, I mean, to go and ask, I think, is the appropriate thing to do. I would hope pastors would feel that, number one, they want to and also can permit a child to commune in that setting. I have not run into a difficulty with that. But, you know, when you ask, you also just need to understand that every congregation is different, and pastors are dealing with the people they actually have there. And if, you know, he in his pastoral judgment thinks that's just not something that's, you know, fly in his setting, you know, then we just need to be understanding. And then, you know, the question is, we offer the sacrament every Sunday. That doesn't mean we have to commune every Sunday. And so then it's just a matter of, you know, as a family, do we just not commune that Sunday? Or, you know, do we not have the one child commune? You know, you need to decide those issues. But I think you can work it out in a way that if you ask the question, I think most of the time the answer you'll get will be, you know, that yes, commune. And you just have to be open to the possibility that if the pastor says no, you put the best construction on things, and there are probably issues you're not aware of there, and just accept that.
1: The one little lesson I've learned on this front is that with more and more congregations, and I think rightly so, making First Communion go along with home and parish instruction that is not part of the rite of confirmation, that is earlier communion as we've been calling it, which our parish actually does as in kind of a halfway, a good compromise. When speaking with parents that have children there, instead of asking them before the service, are your children confirmed? some of them are going to say no. That's not the right question sometimes. It's
5: do
1: your children commune?
5: Yes.
1: Because if I ask, are they confirmed, and they say no, we might not be actually speaking the same language.
5: Yeah.
1: Do they commune? And then they can say, well, of course they commune, but they haven't been confirmed yet. Okay, fine. Welcome to the Lord's table.
5: Right. That's an excellent point, and I think just one that we need to be aware that there is a shift that's taking place. I mean, the very fact that the rite is in the agenda now indicates that, and you do. You run into more and more congregations if that's the case, and that question, you know, based on this shift in practice, is probably not the right question to ask anymore, and instead to ask, you know, do they commune? That's a great point.
1: Vernon says, does confirmation still matter? What does Pastor Sherberg suggest for pastors and laity alike to make confirmation matter in today's church?
5: Well, that would go to what do you mean by confirmation? Do you mean the rite specifically, you know, on a date that you show up and do? Or when you use the word confirmation, are you talking about the whole process by which we catechize and teach the faith and prepare people to receive the sacrament and then continue to teach after that? If you mean the whole process, of course it matters. It has to matter. The church can't continue without it. If we're focused on the rite, I think we can make a case that, you know, it causes more problems than it solves. And you just need to recognize that for a large chunk of the Lutheran Church history in its early years, you know, that there was no rite of confirmation. So clearly it doesn't have to matter. And I think that is, I mean, this discussion is exactly the kind of discussion that we need to be having and begin to assess, is this a good thing? Do we want to continue it in the way that we have? It's a very, very, you know, ingrained thing. It's not something that would change overnight, even if you wanted to. But at least to begin to distinguish that there is a rite, and then there is the whole process of catechesis that may lead to the rite and then lead after the rite, and those are two different things. We can have the catechesis, and we can have people begin to commune in a way they've been examined and instructed and all those things without a rite of confirmation. That's not in any way necessary. And so then the question is, what do we think the rite means? The things that go on in the rite, what are they saying to people? And are those the things that it's teaching and saying to people consistent with what we claim to believe about baptism, catechesis, and the sacrament of the altar?
1: Karen listens in St. Charles. Karen, thanks for being patient.
10: Hi. I think Pastor Sherberg's comments applied somewhat to my question, but I have had trouble rectifying close communion with early communion. How can we say these children not confirmed in the faith may commune, but someone else not confirmed in the faith, an adult, cannot? And I'm a proponent of close communion. I'm not so sure about early communion because of this.
1: Karen, thank you very much. That's an excellent question. Pastor Sherberg.
5: Well, that is an excellent question. And I'll be honest, I'm a very strong proponent of close communion, and I've written articles about that, and that was one of my hang-ups with early communion, I'll be honest with you. And as I continued to work with the topic, what I came to recognize is that we're not saying the same thing about a child who's a member of our congregation, who's being raised in our midst, and the individual who's coming from outside. And there's a significant difference between the fact that this child is here inside our fellowship, and we have someone who is coming from outside. When they commune, they are not, as a member of a family or congregation, knowingly holding anything that is contrary to what we believe. What they believe are all the things, insofar as they understand them, all the things we believe. They're not knowingly believing things that are contrary to it. When we have people coming from outside the fellowship, now we have a question of, and as you use the example of the adult, what do they believe? And on these various issues, do they believe things and hold opinions and beliefs that are contrary to what we confess that would bring division to the altar? So that really becomes a very different situation altogether as we address the adult. You know, once you have this full-blown knowledge that's possible, then we have a whole range of things we need to find out. You know, do we believe the same thing, and what do you believe about that? And that becomes the basic issue in terms of close communion. You know, so often in the past, there was a great focus on, you know, simply do they believe it's the body and blood of Christ, and that's certainly the primary thing. But the great sort of advance or increase in understanding that has occurred since the 1990s really is this emphasis on the way that 1 Corinthians 10, 16, and 17 and the horizontal or the corporate dimension of the sacrament of the altar really informs our close communion practice, that it's the sacrament of unity, that we don't bring division there. The child who is a member of this fellowship and a member of a family, they're not bringing division because they believe what they believe is what they've been taught. Now, they may not know everything yet, but they don't believe anything contrary to it. That's a very different question than when I have an adult coming from outside the fellowship, and then I need to address issues of, do we confess the same thing? And so as long as we have children who are in the family of a congregation member, part of the fellowship, I don't think we have that issue. And that also is where it becomes, it goes back to an earlier question, well, what if the child says, well, I don't want to do any more of that you know, catechesis stuff, at which point then we need to say, well, if you don't want to become a member who can confess what we confess at the sacrament of the altar, then we're going to have to arrive at the point that you're not able to commune as a confessor. And so that's where the issue of coming to a knowledge level that enables you to confess as we expect someone of your age to confess dovetails very, very closely with the topic of close communion. And I think it's right to ask that question. I also think that there's a really good answer that can be provided.
1: And one of the things I would say, I don't see a conflict between close communion and this early First Communion, simply because that child is not going to be admitted unless they know what it is and why they come, unless the parents or pastor have instructed them at least in the Ten Commandments, Creed, and Lord's Prayer. They have a public confession of faith that is perfectly in line with that of the congregation, and so they are full communicant members. Someone coming from the outside needs to be, you know, examined and questioned with regard to that. If they have that public confession of faith, welcome. If they do not, then it's really comparing, in my mind, apples and oranges there.
5: Oh, yeah, I would agree.
1: Let's take a break. By the way, these articles that Pastor Mark Serberg have written, they are extensive. There are 10 of them. It's actually 10-part articles of the weird and wacky history of confirmation are right at your fingertips. You can go to our website, issuesetc.org, click Listen on Demand, and read for yourself the weird and wacky history of confirmation. You will learn a lot by doing it. Pastor Mark Serberg is pastor of Good Shepherd Lutheran Church in Marion, Illinois. When we come back, 10 more minutes with him on the history of Christian confirmation. Should the rite as we have it today, simply be eliminated? We'll take some of your other questions and comments as well.

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1: Christianity once turned the world upside down. Is it still true? 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
0: Thanks to the following congregations for standing with us by joining the Issues Etc. 300. St. John Lutheran, Springfield, Pennsylvania. Zion Lutheran, Detroit, Michigan. St. Paul's Lutheran, Long Beach, California. All Saints Lutheran, Charlotte, North Carolina. Redeemer Lutheran, Colorado Springs, Colorado. Shepherd of the Lake Lutheran, Garrison, Minnesota. Emmanuel Lutheran, Kansas City, Missouri, and Holy Cross Lutheran, St. Genevieve, Missouri. 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Welcome back to Issues Etc. I'm Todd Wilkin on this Tuesday afternoon. We're concluding our series, last 10 minutes of our three-part series on the history of Christian confirmation with Pastor Mark Serberg, taking your questions and your comments. To that end, Lawrence in Australia has this one. He says, for someone coming to the Lutheran Church from evangelicalism with children already ages 6 through 9, should we consider baptism straight away or wait to combine with confirmation similar to adult baptism occurring on Easter Day? That's an interesting question. Thanks for listening in Australia, Lawrence. Pastor Serberg.
3: That is a really good question, actually. My general sense is that where people know what the gift of baptism is, and understand what God is doing there, they want to receive it, and they want to receive it for their children. And so I actually have encountered this exact scenario where, you know, it would be neat and all of the rich symbolism that ties in with the vigil of Easter and doing baptisms at that time, but to say to someone, no, you have to wait when, you know, they want all of the things that are given in baptism is a very difficult thing to do, and I don't think makes a lot of sense. So, I mean, I think, you know, certainly my preference would be if someone wants to be baptized and they've been taught what it means, and of course that needs to be tied with the teaching of what the gift is, to put it off to a later time is not necessarily the best thing. So to put it off to Easter, we often baptize, you know, at the end of a whole run of catechesis. I mean, that's a very good practice, but I've had situations where, you know, people already came, they knew what baptism was. We actually did the teaching about baptism, and, you know, it just didn't make sense to withhold the gift. So I think there can be some flexibility there. But where people have been taught what baptism is, and they believe what the small catechism says about it, I think it's kind of difficult to tell them, no, you can't have that gift.
0: Stephen in Columbus, Nebraska says, in my day, confirmation was a rite that showed you were outwardly prepared to participate in the Lord's Supper. In these days, where there is rampant open communion, or at least less open communion, do we even need to bother with confirmation? That's kind of the question hanging over our whole thing. Can we eliminate the rite without doing any long-term harm to the church?
3: You will need something let's say we just did away with confirmation. You would still need something that says this individual has been instructed, and since we're talking about, you know, moving towards adulthood, can confess in the way we want individuals to confess in the life of the church. And so you're going to have something that says that, I at least as I've thought about this. You can't completely do away. Now, that doesn't have to be confirmation. I mean, my opinion would be we'd be doing ourselves a service if we make less of a deal about, you know, the completion rather than making this huge deal that you've completed. And so, you know, if you had, I mean, in my ideal world, you'd have catechesis with, you know, 7 and 8 year olds as they prepare to receive the sacrament of the altar first time, and then you'd have catechesis later on in 7th, 8th, 9th grade, somewhere in there, so that intellectually we can kind of teach them the fuller things that we want. At the end of that process, there needs to be some kind of acknowledgement of the congregation that has happened, but I think I'd like it to be, as you know, rather understated. Let's not make a huge deal like they're done. We want to acknowledge that, you know, the pastor has fulfilled his duty and they're ready in these ways, and you need some kind of recognition within your church that, you know, this person has been instructed in this way. But to turn it into a huge deal as this terminal event, that just simply brings you back to the very problems that, you know, confirmation has become.
0: The final question comes from Nathan in Williamsburg, Iowa. Kind of, where do we go from here? Having given several insights as to what the rite of confirmation entails, what should the next step of our particular confession, the Lutheran Church Missouri Synod, be to resolve the issues with confirmation? If you had, say, 2 minutes here, a minute and a half, actually, and you only have a minute and a half, to make some suggestions, what would they be, Pastor Serberg?
3: The first would be to actively pursue First Communion, early communion before confirmation, because that will foster the sacramental life, that fosters all the things we claim to believe, that begins to shift the focus away from confirmation as this end rite. And then the second thing would be to emphasize that, you know, catechesis is something that must be ongoing, and we need to work it into our church life in a way so that it doesn't just happen once and it's done. And if that is a matter of the children do it a period, and then later in, you know, later as young adults, they do another period and at least try to space it out, and then to work the small catechism and the catechism itself into the life of the congregation to try to send that message. I mean, that's the other great project that we have to undertake.
0: Karen, in St. Charles, Missouri, if you would send us your mailing address, talkback@issuesetc.org, we will send you this 5-volume commentary on Luther's catechisms from Albrecht Peters. Thanks to everybody for their questions or their comments during our series with Pastor Serberg. Pastor Mark Serberg is pastor of Good Shepherd Lutheran Church in Marion, Illinois, and author of a series of articles titled The Weird and Wacky History of Confirmation. Mark, thank you very much for your time.
3: Thanks so much for having me. I enjoyed it.
0: Folks, if you've benefited from our 3-part series on Christian confirmation, please consider joining the Issues Etc. 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Look for the picture of Martin Luther posting the 95 Theses. Tomorrow on Issues Etc., we'll talk with Molly Ziegler-Hemingway about the Supreme Court and same-sex marriage, and we'll discuss how to avoid funeral faux pas with Pastor Hans Feeney. Luther himself says, "Can we finish learning in 1 hour what God himself cannot finish teaching? He is engaged teaching this," that is, he's talking about the truths of the catechism, "he is engaged teaching this from the beginning of the world to the end. All prophets, together with all saints, have been busy learning it and have ever remained students and must continue to be students." I'm Todd Wilkin. I'll talk with you tomorrow. 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
7: Both Roe v. Wade and Obergefell contradict natural law. You'll never be on the wrong side of history when you're on the right side of natural law.
8: For a long time now, the church has been infected by the world to make a woman think that to be of value, she must basically become a man.
9: The dare that we can give is, I dare you to read this. I dare you. Because the Word of God is living, mighty, and active, sharper than a two-edged sword, and it's even living for people who are deniers and rejectors of it.
10: The one truth is that Jesus the Christ was born, died, and rose again from the dead for the salvation of men.
11: Utilization Review nurses love to listen to Issues Etc. while they work. Can I help you?
5: Technology has improved the lives of hundreds of millions. In the last two centuries, the advancements have, well, what brought us what has would have been unimaginable to people living before the technological and industrial boom. But are there downsides to the use of technology, the overuse of technology? And some even suggest that humans and technology ought to merge, be that technology biological or maybe even electronic. And they say the next big boom in human improvement is just around the corner. Greetings and welcome back to Issues Etc., coming to you live from the studios of Lutheran Public Radio in Collinsville, Illinois. I'm Todd Wilkin. Thanks for tuning us in. We're going to talk about transhumanism. It's an ideology. It's a movement. It's a philosophy. It's also a kind of a religion, too. Brandon Steenbach joins us. He's family life minister at St. Mark's Ministries in Green Bay, Wisconsin. He holds a master's in arts in theology studies for Martin Luther College. His master's thesis was Do Cyborgs Have Hope? He is currently pursuing a doctor of ministry at Gordon-Conwell Theological Seminary, and he made a presentation at the recent Apologetics and Worldview Conference titled Answering the Transhumanist Challenge, Finding Our Dignity and Purpose in the Incarnate Christ. Brandon, welcome to Issues Etc.
12: Thank you. Glad to be here.
5: Many think of transhumanism as science fiction. Is it?
12: Yes and no. I like to say science fiction is just today's fiction about tomorrow's science. I mean, if you think about it, a lot of our current technologies would have been called science fiction decades ago, right? So what we're going to see in the future, maybe we would see it in a movie today, and then in 30 years, it's a reality. So science fiction just asks the question, what if? And transhumanism kind of does the same thing. The difference maybe is that the science fiction writer is just guessing. The transhumanist is actually trying to make it a reality.
5: What is transhumanism? What's a simple definition?
12: Sure. Well, it's a movement, it's a philosophy, and it's a worldview. So the Transhumanist Society, kind of the official group, defines it as a class of philosophies, as me quoting them, class of philosophies of life that seek the continuation and acceleration of the evolution of intelligent life beyond its currently human form and human limitations by means of science and technology, guided by life-promoting principles and values. Now, that's a huge statement. There's a lot of things to unpack in there, but basically, there's, as I say, a movement. There are people who are dedicated transhumanists. They write papers, they advocate, they speak, they write books, all that stuff. But then there's a philosophy behind this, which is really just this desire to see humanity progress, move forward, aided by technology. And then there's that kind of worldview component where it's really a belief system about humanity and the future that sees technology as really the key to our future as a species. I think actually the best quote that I've ever seen that really summarizes the transhumanist viewpoint is from Elon Musk, who said, "It's ordinary humans having the ability to choose to be extraordinary."
5: What are the basic assumptions behind transhumanism?
12: Yeah, well, transhumanists would assume that humans are a product of evolution, that we've always been progressing and evolving, that we ought to be progressing and evolving, that it's the fate or the good of humanity to progress, and that we have a responsibility even to do so. And that really we're at a place in human history where for the first time maybe in the history of our evolution, we're able to evolve ourselves, that we're actually able to direct that evolution by using technology. Now, another assumption they make is just that body autonomy is essential. In other words, I have the right to do what I want with my own body, whatever that means. Even I can change it if I see fit. So anything that I see as not right about my body, if I can find the technology to change it, I should be allowed to do that. One other assumption they've made, really summarized by Max Moore, who's one of the prominent transhumanists, is that religion has stood in the way of our progress. He actually said at one point that if we had believed in science instead of religion 2,000 years ago, we would be immortal by now.
5: I want you to talk a little bit about that bodily autonomy, because that's a big issue in a lot of different places that wouldn't seem to touch or come near transhumanism. What are your thoughts?
12: Well, you know, we see that especially with the transgender movement right now, which actually I think is very closely tied to the worldview of transhumanism. While many people who are advocating for transgender rights may not call themselves transhumanist, in essence, the ability to use medical technology to change my body and make myself something other than what I am is exactly what transhumanism is about. Now, when you read transhumanist literature, they take that far beyond just changing my gender. They take it to all manner of extremes, but it really is just the level that we're at right now. Transgenderism, I think, is a form of transhumanism. And so that bodily autonomy is kind of essential there. It's if I see anything not correct with myself, I need to be able to change it. And so whatever means necessary, I should be able to do that. So you sometimes see people who will do things like they'll insert silicon shapes and stuff under their skin to sort of change the way that their body looks. There's kind of a famous case several years ago of a guy who changed the way his face looked so he looked more like a tiger and then got tattoos and all of that sort of thing. There are other people who have inserted just different shapes in place of tattoos. And then we've had cases of people who have actually said, well, I identify myself as an amputee. I see myself as more like an amputee than a normal person, even though they're not an amputee. And so they've actually tried to get the right, legally sued to have the right to have a doctor remove a limb so that they can then have a prosthetic limb instead because they feel like that's more natural to them in some way. I mean, there's clearly some psychology, some major psychology issues going on here, right? And people who are struggling with mental health, and the solution that the transhumanists far too often suggest is, well, maybe it's not a mental health issue. Maybe we should just allow them to change their body. And that doesn't help us.
5: Talk more about this idea of self-guided transhumanism.

0: an evolution that runs itself, that is the result of completely random mutations. But there's nothing random about trying to fit your body in with technology. It's almost the opposite of random.
1: Yeah, and that's why they'll say, well, this is the profound moment that we've come to, where we're actually able to guide our own evolution, where the chart and path of evolution has always been random, but what if it doesn't have to be anymore? So if we see, because evolution is built on the idea of the strong will survive, right? Survival of the fittest. So what if you've developed the intelligence to where you can say, all right, I know what I need to do to survive in the future now. So I can identify what it would be that would cause me to die, and I can get in the way of that. In some ways, we already do that. Like, medical technology is helping us do that in some ways, because if I have cancer, we have ways to, you know, help treat that cancer. If I have diseases that once upon a time would have claimed hundreds of thousands of lives, we can actually take vaccines for, we can do that. There are different ways that medical technology has already allowed us to survive longer. And so this is just saying, let's identify more of the problems and let's find more ways to eliminate them.
0: You mentioned Max Moore. Who are the major advocates of transhumanism?
1: Yeah, so Max Moore is one. He was the president of the Alcor Life Extension Foundation. Another major advocate is his own wife, Natasha Vita Moore. She's written several books on transhumanism, including a fairly easy read just called What is Transhumanism? And it's kind of intended to be sort of a, I don't know, transhumanism for dummies. It's kind of a, you know, just digestible short reader on the subject. Yuval Noah Harari is an author who wrote Homo Deus, which is really a vision of the future of humanity. You kind of maybe recognize in that Homo Deus, the idea of humanity taking themselves beyond Homo sapiens to this godlike being. And he's presented about that as well in many places. Nick Bostrom is another very prominent voice today. He has written several books about humanity's need to evolve. So he advocates very much that we have to evolve. There are people who won't call themselves transhumanists, but they're really pushing for all the same things that transhumanism is. I mean, Elon Musk, he's developing the Neuralink, which is right in line with their goals, and many other things that he's working on really fit with what transhumanism wants to see, especially some of the efforts that he has made to help deal with famine and disease and so on. There's Ray Kurzweil. Ray Kurzweil was a head of the research and development division at Google for a long time. In fact, the AI that runs your phone, Ray Kurzweil would help develop that. Jerry Kaplan is another author who has written a lot about the economics of transhumanism, kind of where our future is going, especially with artificial intelligence, how it could release humanity from a lot of our labor and struggle. You go back in time, there were some other voices like Julian Huxley. That was the brother of the famous author Aldous Huxley. And then there was another guy named F.M. Esfandieri, who's kind of the, maybe you want to call him the grand uncle of transhumanism. He changed his name to FM 2030 because he thought he would live till 2030. He didn't. But he wrote a book called Upwingers, The Transhumanist Manifesto. He is actually interesting because one of the things that he had to say was that anybody who engages with technology in some way to make their lives better or easier is a transhumanist. So here we are talking at a distance through microphones, and he would say, yeah, there you go, you're a transhumanist.
0: I want to come back to that particular assertion in a moment, but you had mentioned artificial intelligence. What is it and how does it overlap with transhumanism?
1: Yeah, artificial intelligence is kind of a sticky issue even for the people who are researching it, because we don't actually know how to define artificial intelligence, right? In essence, it is creating a computer program that can accomplish a task all on its own. Right. And so my phone is able to go through the internet and find advertising things that it thinks I might be interested in and send them to me on my phone. Right. Or it's able to look at maps and traffic patterns and decide what the best way for me to get from A to B is. That's basic artificial intelligence doing those things. We saw artificial intelligence in video games. You know, people would call it the AI. That is the artificial intelligence that's running the enemy troops or whatever, if you're in a war game or something like that. But what they're really trying to push for is artificial general intelligence. That is a computer program that

0: has so many firing links inside its structure that it actually is able to make decisions and gets to the point of even being self-aware. There's an example of this. The robot Sophia, she was debuted a few years ago, I think 2018 or 2019 when she first was released. She has kind of a human-looking face. She's got an AI built into it that's a learning AI that's actually even capable of assessing people's reactions to things. So she'll tell a joke and she can tell if you're laughing at the joke or not and then respond appropriately. She was on the Jimmy Kimmel show or one of the other ones where she was interacting with the host and she kind of told a joke and then she said, "You didn't seem to laugh very much at that. Did you not think it was funny?" So she was actually able to recognize this. And some transhumanists think that AI is going to be a big part of our future because we can create computer programs that know how to run our farming equipment or our shipping so that humans can be taken out of the process, take out human error out of the process. You know, then you've got a lot more ability to produce effectively and safely. You know, even self-driving cars, we hear about that. Elon Musk is working on those with the Teslas, and there are a lot of other companies working on it. Heard a lot about it in the news. That's artificial intelligence running that thing.
1: We're talking about transhumanism with Brandon Steenbach. On the other side, what kind of theology is at work in transhumanist ideology?

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0: Welcome back to Issues Etc. I'm Todd Wilkin. We're talking about transhumanism. Brandon Steenbach is our guest. He holds a Master of Arts in Theological Studies from Martin Luther College. His master's thesis, Do Cyborgs Have Hope? Brandon, what kind of theology is at work in transhumanism?
4: I think it is a theology, honestly, because it makes claims about God and the universe, essentially the claim that there is no God and that the universe is a product of natural forces. It has its own anthropology, that we as human beings are a product of evolution and that we are capable of developing ourselves, that there is no limit, only the limits of where we are today, but that there's no limit to where we can become in the future. It has its own morality. A lot of transhumanists will talk about the responsibility we have, the obligation as humans to change, to progress. But then also there's that bodily autonomy thing. In a lot of ways, it sounds very similar to the Wiccan philosophy of as long as it doesn't hurt anybody, do what you want to. This is very similar in the transhumanist thing. So there's a morality there. And then they wouldn't use this term, but I think there's a soteriology. They're actually selling a hope. What they're saying is, hey, human beings suffer. We have diseases. We have hunger. We have problems. We face death. We face debilitations from aging. And we can solve that. So they're really offering a form of salvation, a hope for the future, saying we can fix the problems that we have. We just have to find the right answers. And so it is its own kind of soteriology.
0: Does it have an eschatology? Does it promise some kind of an end or, for lack of a better word, kind of a blessed state once everything's all incorporated?
4: Yeah, sort of. What they'll say is that we won't ever really truly free ourselves from suffering. This is Natasha Evita Moore writes about this. We will never find an end to suffering, but we may solve the problems that afflict us now, but we may also face new ones in the future. So they don't really think that we can ever get to the point where we completely have freed ourselves from all ills. They just see that as part of the thing that keeps driving us forward. And they're also kind of reticent to predict anything too far in the future because they kind of want to say it's all about exploration. It's all about discovery. It's all about finding the next step. And so if we predict too closely, then we may be promising something we can't deliver. Instead, they want to say there's not an end here, but if we're going to survive, we have to change. We have to get to post-humanity. We have to not be human in the sense that we think of human anymore, whatever that looks like. So it's this hope that's saying if we can achieve longer life, if we can achieve freedom from our limitations, then we can explore, we can go out there, we can unlock human potential, we can solve the problems we face now and just take it as it comes in the future.
0: You suggest a demonic origin to this transhumanist philosophy. Tell us about that.
4: You know, there's a lot of good reasons to think that the false gods of the Old Testament weren't just figments of imagination or misguided ideas about God himself. You know, and you look in the story of the Tower of Babel, and at the end it talks about how God refers to giving to these powers dominion over the different corners of the earth. And there's some good research that says that maybe it's referring to specifically angelic beings of some kind. You know, when you think about some of the false gods mentioned in the Old Testament and how people worshiped them, and you kind of scratch your head and wonder, would people just believe this just totally made up, or was there something actually manifesting? Were there actual demons who were manifesting to these people, miraculous signs that made them believe this is real? These things really happened. Paul kind of makes reference to that. Ephesians 6:12, he says, we don't wrestle against flesh and blood, but against, and he kind of lists a whole host of things that often scholars have said, you know, this is probably referring to demonic forces. And so Paul seemed to think that that was true. John of Damascus writes extensively about this. If you read his writings, he talks about how all of these different city-states had a demon in charge of them, and you know, really God is wrestling against them. And so I think there's a lot of validity to that idea that God kind of gave demons lease to have dominion over a certain place or a certain people or a certain thing. And so the question I would ask then is, why not today? Well, maybe we just don't see it as much. You know, maybe there's a demon of technology. I've kind of wondered sometimes if some demon was really the one who invented Facebook, and Satan was like, get that guy a promotion. Man, that was great. You know, he's really captivated the minds of people, the hearts of people, and twisted them. I honestly think that there could be some demonic forces behind some of these things really pushing us, because it pushes us away from Christ and it pushes us away from the hope that's in Christ. And so certainly there's something at work deeper than just our own human sin. Talk about the sort of that unholy trinity of Satan, the world, and our sinful nature. I don't think he would step aside on this one.
0: How does the transhumanist view technology?
4: You know, here's where I think we'd actually have some agreement with the transhumanist in this way, that we would agree that technology is not inherently good or bad. It's a tool. So as Christians, we would say, well, we can use technology to advance the cause of the gospel. God always has done so. The transhumanist says, well, we can use technology to advance the cause of humanity and humanism. So technology is to be used, to be pursued, to be experimented with and explored. It's connected to that humanist kind of, we can achieve anything. But maybe the striking difference between the way we would view it and the way they would is there's a lot less caution. I guess I shouldn't overspeak myself, because maybe a transhumanist would argue with me and say, no, we do see caution in this. We've got to be careful we don't abuse it or use it to cause harm. But I think that as Christians, we maybe have a natural tendency to say, okay, but what is this going to do to my soul? And the transhumanist is never going to ask that question.
0: While I would agree provisionally that the technology is not intrinsically good or bad, it is a tool that can be used or misused, the technology itself isn't neutral. The medium is the message, to quote someone. So that
4: sure.
0: It does shape, and I want you to talk about this, the technology, especially if we're trying to incorporate it into our bodily humanity, does shape things in ways that we do not control.
4: Yeah, absolutely. There's a great book on this by Tony Reinke called 12 Ways Your Phone is Changing You. And it really addresses kind of the concern that technology isn't entirely neutral in terms of how it impacts our lives. And so a great example that he uses is just the way that it interrupts kind of the one-to-one connection or the personal connection of community. You know, I can engage with community online, but I can't engage with that community the same way as when I'm face-to-face with a group of people. A good example of that would be, I've got a group of guys that I meet with regularly in person, and we also text together. If we were only texting together, I don't think we'd be as open and honest with each other about things that we talk about as we are, because we also see each other face to face on a regular basis. So that's just one good example of it. I think the same could be said, for instance, with online worship. That's something that we're, you know, a lot of churches are wrestling with how to do that appropriately. And let's just be honest, we can't do communion. We can't come to the table together around the Lord's Supper if we're all in our own homes looking through a screen. It's just, we break something about the unity of the body of Christ there when we do that. So yeah, certainly technology has an impact on those things. And that's, once again, the difference between us and the transhumanists would say, you know, if I can create a digital avatar of myself in some kind of a VR space, there's really no difference because my personhood is bound up in my mind and my thoughts and my ability to sort of be self-aware. So what difference does it make if I'm in my body or not in my body? Whereas human beings, Christians, I should say, see human beings and the fact that we have a body as really essential to our creation, that God made us to have a body. So there's something necessary about the connection we have with other people.
0: Brandon Steenbach is our guest. We're talking about transhumanism. He's family life minister at St. Mark Ministries in Green Bay, Wisconsin. He holds a Master of Arts in Theological Studies from Martin Luther College. His master's thesis was, Do Cyborgs Have Hope? We'll talk about the view of technology in transhumanism next. Are you thankful for the worldwide outreach of Issues Etc.? 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
7: Concordia Theological Seminary has a wonderful program, not only in continuing education during the summer, but in an advanced study program called the Doctor of Ministry. And it's a very practical program because it focuses on congregational ministry. It incorporates biblical theology with the ministry of the congregation. It's also